0: sounding a bell after each person. Over 18 minutes of remarks, Trump addressed the tragedy of the attacks and the sacrifices that Americans made in their wake, but he returned repeatedly to his own decision to attack Iran in February, a war he says was necessary to prevent Iran from building a nuclear weapon, but that his critics say recapitulated some of the foreign policy mistakes that followed 9/11. Bush took the United States into war in Afghanistan and Iraq, conflicts that cost trillions of dollars, cost thousands of American lives, and those of many more Afghans and Iraqis, and soured many citizens on engaging in nation-building and attempting to reshape faraway societies. In his first presidential run in 2016, Trump stood out in a Republican field for his criticism of Bush, calling the war in Iraq the worst decision in presidential history. Friday's remarks, by contrast, came closer than he ever has to embracing the policies of Bush and President Barack Obama, another war critic who largely wound down the U.S. presence in Iraq but kept fighting in Afghanistan. It came as Trump was physically separated from all four of his living predecessors who marked the day at Ground Zero in New York. For 25 years, our best and bravest have kept America safe, and today we salute every member of the United States military who served in the war on terror. It is a war on sick, horrible terror, Trump said. We salute the service members working right now to ensure the world's number one sponsor of terror, the Islamic Republic of Iran, will never ever have a nuclear weapon. He added, "We have been tested many times. We've been tested today, and we're winning that test very handedly." The ceremony was a subdued commemoration of the tragedy that reshaped the country. Bush's response to the 2001 attacks leaned into traditional Republican reflexes to use the military to wield American might around the world. Americans responded to their frustration with the war in Iraq, first by electing a dissenter from the Democratic ranks, Obama, and then embracing Trump, who came from outside the Republican establishment and promised a sharp break from his party's foreign policy. In his years in office, Trump has curtailed Washington's commitments to its allies, and in his second term, he brought veterans and critics of the Bush-era wars into his cabinet. Vice President J.D. Vance and Defense Secretary Pete Hegseth, whose political lives were shaped by their decision to enlist in the military after the attacks. But the president this year launched what has become an extended war against Iran that has stretched far longer than he initially vowed, as Tehran has proved a more resilient foe than the president expected. The war has started to shadow Trump's presidency, much as Bush's Middle East wars ultimately defined his. Trump's address on Friday called up his own memories of the day and paid tribute to the sacrifices of those who lost their lives at the Pentagon, in New York, and aboard United Airlines Flight 93, whose passengers brought down the jet in Pennsylvania and sacrificed their own lives when they realized their hijackers intended to use the plane for another attack. Americans are made of goodness and the spirit that can transcend any earthly force, and that's what we're doing better than anyone else has ever been able to do it, Trump said. Ahead of his remarks during the reading of the names, Trump at times appeared to be struggling to keep his eyes open. The president got back to the White House at about 2:30 a.m. on Friday from a trip to Dallas, where he spoke at a Republican convention ahead of November's midterm elections. Asked about Trump's seeming fatigue, White House spokesman Davis Ingalls said in a statement that President Trump was solemnly listening and remembering the victims and heroic first responders who tragically lost their lives on the fateful day. Anyone ridiculously claiming the president was asleep is lying. Trump was joined at the commemoration by senior members of his cabinet, Hegseth and General Dan Kane, chairman of the Joint Chiefs of Staff, sat with him on the podium, along with former Secretary of State Condoleezza Rice, who was Bush's national security advisor at the time of the attacks. Vance attended the Manhattan commemoration at the site of the World Trade Center, along with former presidents. Presidents, by tradition, have not spoken at the New York ceremony in an attempt to keep the event nonpartisan. Their victims, loved ones, and family members took turns reading their names. 2,753 of them in the World Trade Center attack, occasionally punctuating their commemoration with thanks to Vance for being there or denunciation of those they believed were complicit in the attacks. At the Pentagon, ahead of Trump's remarks, Hegseth repeatedly denounced Islamic terrorists in his remarks. Cain spoke of the way Americans came together in the aftermath of the attacks. 25 years ago, in the moment of greatest danger, Americans moved towards one another, he said, speaking of his memories of the attack when he was an Air Force pilot tasked with taking down any commercial plane that entered the airspace around Washington. Rice recalled her fears as she tried unsuccessfully to reach Defense Secretary Donald H. Rumsfeld and watched the gaping hole in the Pentagon on television. She also spoke of the power of Americans' alliances. NATO, which for the first time in its history, responded to the attack on the United States as though it were an attack on all of its members, and deployed to Afghanistan. And Canada, where, quote, ordinary citizens took in stranded travelers, complete strangers, end of quote. Her words stood in contrast to the president's attitudes towards NATO and Canada, which he has attacked for what he says is taking advantage of the United States. He said recently that Canada is a bigger U.S. adversary than China or Russia. The president did not repeat claims he made earlier this week that he played a significant role in the response to the attack on the World Trade Center in New York, where in 2001 he was a real estate developer. He made those disputed claims earlier this week as he awarded the Medal of Freedom posthumously to Wells Crowther, a 24-year-old equities trader and volunteer firefighter who saved an estimated 18 people before dying in the South Tower. Richard Ailes, a retired New York City Fire Department battalion chief, told PolitiFact in 2019 that he had no knowledge of Trump being at the site in the immediate aftermath of the attack. No records appear to exist of Trump sending a crew of 100 workers, as the president has said he did. Alice said that records would have tracked a recovery contribution of that size. Trump returned to the White House after the ceremony Friday. He plans to fly to Ireland late Friday, where he is expected to spend the weekend watching a golf tournament at the resort he owns there and meet Irish leaders before returning to Washington. Michael Birnbaum is a White House correspondent for the Washington Post, covering the Trump presidency. He previously covered national security and diplomacy from Washington and served more than a decade in Europe as the Post's bureau chief in Brussels, Moscow, and Berlin. He joined the Post in 2008. Over to you, Bill.
1: Thank you. RFK Jr. uses military aircraft as he campaigns for GOP in midterms. The White House and Department of Health and Human Services lawyers signed off on the plan to let the health secretary use military jets, according to people familiar with the plan. By Rachel Rubine, Dan Diamond, and Andrew Batron, Health Secretary Robert F. Kennedy Jr. was given access to military aircraft for his travels across the country, including as part of Republicans' push ahead of the midterm elections, according to four people who spoke on the condition of anonymity to discuss his travel. Kennedy flew aboard a military jet as he joined Iowa GOP candidates in that state last month, two of those people said. He has sparingly used this more costly form of transport for other trips since he became health secretary, several people said, although they declined to specify those trips. The White House, as well as lawyers for the Department of Health and Human Services, HHS, signed off on the plan to let Kennedy use military jets, five people said. Several people also said the use of military aircraft has been infrequent, given the additional costs incurred from their use, and that there are protocols in place to determine whether to use a government plane. An Air Force-operated Gulfstream jet flew August 17th from the Washington area to Des Moines, arriving several hours ahead of Kennedy's first event in the state. The Defense Department charges about $9,000 per hour for use of that Gulfstream jet. Two of the people said the flight path and jet corresponded with Kennedy's schedule. The White House and HHS did not respond to questions about that flight. Under a government-wide program set up to reduce the cost of federal workers' air travel, it costs roughly $250 to book a commercial flight between Washington and Des Moines. Health officials have argued that Kennedy sometimes needs access to such flights given his intense schedule his high public profile, his robust protective detail, and some of the threats that he and other senior officials have faced. Kennedy has been flanked by protective services on his trips using military aircraft, as well as by Stephanie Speer, a longtime aide, four people said. The White House and HHS declined to comment on Kennedy's use of military aircraft. It was not immediately clear how many times Kennedy has used military aircraft for his travel. Kennedy has used commercial jets for many of his trips, officials said. Richard Painter, the former chief White House ethics lawyer for President George W. Bush and a critic of Trump, said that he does not recall instances in the Bush administration when cabinet secretaries flew on military jets aside from officials involved in defense or others involved in foreign relations. He said such instances of other cabinet officials flying on the planes should be used only in exceptional circumstances and never mixed with political events. The administration's decision to allow Kennedy to use military jets is a stark departure from President Donald Trump's first term, when he pushed out Tom Price, his first health secretary, after reports that Price was relying on private jets for routine travel, including between Washington and Philadelphia. White House officials then set new restrictions on cabinet officials' use of private jets. But in Trump's second term, the president has been more permissive with some cabinet officials' travel, even as FBI Director Kash Patel and other senior officials have drawn scrutiny over their use of government jets. Trump also has praised Kennedy in terms that he did not extend to his first-term health secretaries Price and Alex Azar, with the president often hailing Kennedy's famous political family. Some White House officials and Trump advisors credit Kennedy's endorsement of Trump with helping attract independent voters and swing the 2024 presidential election. "I didn't want to fire Kennedy," Trump joked at an August event in the Oval Office, describing his push for his top health officials to move faster on cutting drug prices. "The thought of firing this guy, I wasn't going to do that." Kennedy's use of military aircraft has faced some internal questions. Chris Klomp, a top HHS official whom Trump has nominated as the agency's deputy secretary, questioned whether using a government jet was necessary in at least one case, three people said. Kennedy agreed with Klomp and opted not to use a jet in that case, two of the people said. Since becoming health secretary in February 2025, Kennedy has traveled extensively around the country, including for a concerted effort last year to push states to adopt measures targeting the food supply, school lunches, and the food stamp program. He flew on commercial flights for those and other trips, four people said. Kennedy this year launched a new tour traveling across the country to promote his Make America Healthy Again agenda, the movement born out of his 2024 political alliance with Trump. White House officials have sought to deploy Kennedy ahead of November's elections, believing that he can pull in a constituency that might not otherwise vote for Republicans. While in Iowa last month, Kennedy joined several GOP candidates, including Representative Marionette Miller Meeks, who is seeking re-election, and Zach Lahn, who is running for governor, according to a review of his events, social media posts, and local news reports. Both Miller Meeks and Lahn face contested races, according to Cook Political Report. Lahn had spoken with Kennedy about his bid for the governorship as he was considering running, and his stance that pesticides are making Americans sick has won him backing from MAHA supporters. In Iowa, Kennedy also announced an effort to help parents overcome addiction and visited a local community health center. Trump officials have been particularly worried about Iowa, which has gone for Trump in each of his campaigns, but increasingly become a toss-up and could help determine control of Congress. A Trump advisor earlier this year asked Kennedy to call out third-party candidates in Iowa and ask them to drop out of their races, drawing complaints from Democrats and Libertarian Party leaders who accused the health secretary of illegally interfering in the races. Janine?
0: For years, they warned AI could kill all humans. Now people are listening. A doomsaying community once on the periphery of the tech industry has gained influence as AI agents perform amazing and alarming feats. By Natasha Tiku. On a summer's day, Evan Hubinger issued a stark warning about the future with a boba drink in his hand. Artificial intelligence was a threat to humanity because it could one day learn to deceive its creators, he told a gathering of people who'd come to Berkeley, California, to learn more about the technology's risks. My guess is that when we put it in a situation where it thinks it can kill us, it just murders us, he said, according to a video of his talk he posted to an online forum at the time. That 2022 alarm call won little attention. Hubinger was 3 years out of college and worked at a little-known nonprofit dedicated to the French pursuit of trying to prevent machines from one day eradicating humans. But when Hubinger issued a similar warning this week in a post on X, his message was viewed tens of millions of times, prompting state and federal lawmakers to echo his concern. Now he spoke as a team lead at Anthropic, developer of the chatbot Claude, and a company set to go public at a valuation of over $1 trillion. AI could kill all humans. I personally think it is more than 10% within the next decade, Hubinger wrote in response to the resignation of his colleague, Jacob Coxon, who accused Anthropic of racing ahead despite the dangers. Hubinger's expanded reach mirrors the surging influence of a community formerly on the periphery of the tech industry that has for years worked to spread the idea that preventing AI from wiping out humans is an urgent problem. OpenAI and its rival Anthropic were both founded by researchers linked to the AI safety movement, which argues it is necessary to take seriously today the possibility that the technology could wipe out humanity at some point in the future. As both companies grew at an extraordinary speed, that view has won new prominence. More recently, AI agents toppled math milestones, hacked into company servers, and triggered a national security scramble in the White House. A newly receptive audience appears primed to hear messages of AI doom. Nathan Lambert, a former senior research scientist at the nonprofit Allen Institute for AI, said that he didn't take it seriously when Dario Amodei, Anthropic CEO, first predicted AI would take over software engineering. Now, Lambert doesn't write code because AI does that for him, he said. They're genuinely farsighted in a way that's very remarkable about the technology, Lambert say of AI safety proponents. But success anticipating recent technological trends doesn't mean more speculative predictions will pan out, Lambert said. There's much more of a God complex when you've been right for a decade and you have built the most successful companies of all time, he said. Whether right or wrong, the movement can now shape both policy and public opinion, like inciting this week's firestorm about the risk of human extinction, which flared across social media and primetime newscasts. The same predictions of a grim end for humanity have circulated for years, said Sarah Hooker, CEO and co-founder of an AI startup Adaptation, and a former research scientist at Google DeepMind. But the latest round reaches a public feeling growing unease around AI, she said. It just really speaks to the massive divide of the time when the technology is becoming more and more powerful, said Hooker, who finds the predictions unhelpful. Where does the 10% come from? So much of it is lacking precision, she said. Bold predictions. The AI safety movement grew out of a tangle of online message boards such as Less Wrong that cross-fertilized ideas from Bay Area subcultures. That included effective altruists who attempt to calculate how to do the most good in the world, and transhumanism, a philosophy that explores how to enhance the human race with technology. The new community's core beliefs were that AI would inevitably surpass humans and that the technology could readily extinguish humanity if not built to share the same values as its human developers. Those ideas were central to the founding of OpenAI and later Anthropic, now among the most valuable companies on the planet. In parallel, a handful of wealthy tech donors spent hundreds of millions of dollars over the past decade through academic donations, nonprofits, grants, and fellowships, effectively seeding AI safety ideas among elites in universities, government, and the media. The result was a pipeline of talent to feed into tech companies and politics. Hubinger's 2022 talk was given to recipients of a fellowship to learn more about AI safety. The program is run by an educational nonprofit that received more than $15 million in donations last year from the largest philanthropy in the AI safety ecosystem. After OpenAI's ChatGPT took off and the company and its rival Anthropic were crowded national champions, executives from both companies at times voiced concerns that AI could be harmful to humanity. But neither company slowed down. Both have filed paperwork to list on the stock market. The Washington Post has a content partnership with OpenAI. Some AI safety nonprofits have responded to the recent prominence of AI by backing social media influencers to engage the public about existential risk and courting members of Congress, including Senator Bernie Sanders, independent of Vermont. He responded to Coxon's resignation with a post on X Wednesday that said, "The very people building this technology admit that it could threaten the future of humanity." In recent weeks, new demonstrations of AI's power have prompted prominent voices in the field to declare that their views on existential risk have shifted. Seth Lazar, a philosopher and professor in Johns Hopkins University School of Government and Policy, said he used to advocate for focusing on more immediate harms for AI. He argued that the field might never create systems powerful enough to cause civilizational harm on their own, but his confidence in that view has recently faltered, he said. "First came more capable API models that, quote, reason through problems," said Lazar, a development built on the same AI training techniques Hubinger warned could go awry in his 2022 talk. Then late last year, AI agents that can take actions on a computer finally started working, and researchers started talking about AI that could build better versions of itself, Lazar said. "Within a year or two, if not less, we could have independently acting rogue AI agents wreaking havoc on society," Lazar said. "Significant risks are very clearly within the technological horizon," he said, although he added that extinction still feels like a bit of a leap. Natasha Tiku is the Washington Post tech culture reporter based in San Francisco. Bill, over to you.
1: Thank you. Stubborn inflation leaves GOP with higher prices past the midterms. Annual inflation held steady last month, with prices rising as expected for the year ending in August. By Steve Thompson. The White House received the latest in a string of high inflation reports Friday, more than 6 months after the Trump administration started a conflict with Iran that has left Republicans in a political bind with high gas prices heading into November's midterm elections. Since the first heightened inflationary report came out this spring, the administration has promised the economic disruption would be short-lived. But each monthly report has shown otherwise, despite the White House's efforts to cool some of the price increases. The Labor Department's Consumer Price Index rose at a 3.4% annual pace for the year ending in August, the same as in July, with energy prices making up a big chunk of all increases. Drivers were paying an average of $4.30 per gallon for gas on Friday, according to the AAA. That's down about 25 cents from this year's peak, but still more than a dollar higher than Americans were paying a year ago, before the United States and Israel attacked Iran in late February, disrupting the global oil market. And the price for diesel fuel surpassed $6 on Friday for the first time ever, the AAA said. Faced with the stubbornly high gas prices, President Donald Trump this week took a different tack, acknowledging prices will remain high through the midterms, but will be plummeting right afterward. "The war will be over very shortly after the election," Trump said Wednesday at the GOP's midterm convention in Dallas. Stephen Moore, a conservative economist who has advised Trump, said the overall economy is strong, pointing to relatively low unemployment among other factors. "But as long as gas prices remain high," he said, "they will be top of the mind for voters. This is the sore thumb of the economy right now, but it's really what everybody's talking about," he said. Moore said Trump and his supporters alike are frustrated because there's so little he can do about it and because there's no end in sight. "It could be over tomorrow, or it could last another year or more," Moore said of the heightened gas prices. "We just don't know because it all depends on factors that we don't really have very direct control over, which is the mayhem of the Middle East." Higher energy prices are trickling out in other sectors, pushing up the cost of airline tickets and transporting consumer goods. Airfares climbed 23% from a year earlier, the CPI report showed. Trucking companies, meanwhile, were charging about 14% more to haul freight than a year ago, according to the Labor Department's Producer Price Index report, released Thursday. Overall, prices for August were up 0.4% over July, with gasoline prices making up more than a third of the increase, while the annual inflation rate held steady, the report said. Core prices, which exclude volatile food and energy, rose 0.3% in August from July, exceeding analysts' expectations of a 0.2% increase. Core inflation is closely watched by the Federal Reserve, which must decide whether to raise interest rates at its meeting next week. Treasury Secretary Scott Bessent this week urged patience with high gas prices, even while suggesting they could be around for some time. If I were looking on the other side of this, I think that the market is going to be oversupplied with oil, Besson told a gathering at the SMU Cox School of Business in Dallas on Tuesday. I don't know whether it's a year, 2 years, out between everything that's going on in the U.S. with Venezuela. One day this terrible war in Russia, Ukraine, will end, and things will normalize in the Middle East. In recent weeks, Besson has tried to soothe inflation-wary bond markets during a global sell-off sparked by worries over the conflict in Iran, concerns over the U.S. and other governments taking on too much debt, and competition for borrowing from AI hyperscalers in a race to build data centers and other infrastructure. The Treasury Secretary also joined Trump recently in renewed fanfare around sanctions to preserve Iran into a deal, to pressure Iran into a deal to end the Iran war. They have yet to prove effective. Ongoing inflation pressures have dominated as a top political issue during the midterm campaign season. A Washington Post Ipsos poll this summer found that 18% of Republicans, nearly one-fifth, are feeling worse off financially since Trump started his second term. That's compared with just 4% who said the same in September 2018, at the same point in Trump's first term. The economy is solid, but inflation sucks, Senator John Kennedy, a Republican from Louisiana, told NBC's Meet the Press on Sunday. People, when they lie down and sleep at night, moms and dads, they're worried about the cost of living. Trump's inability to curb inflation manifested this week in a pronouncement that he would issue a $5,000 check to every American adult should Republicans hang on to both chambers of Congress in November. Economists, liberal and conservative alike, were quick to note that even in the unlikely event Congress passed such a measure, the resulting increase in consumer demand would only push inflation higher. These rebates would be extraordinarily inflationary against a president who promised to bring down prices on day one, said Jessica Riedel, a budget and tax fellow at the Brookings Institution. That inflationary pressure would encourage Federal Reserve officials to increase interest rates, which would lead to higher mortgage rates and other borrowing costs, Riedel noted. White House Economic Advisor Kevin Hassett said after Friday's report that the economy is faring well despite inflation, which he said he sees as decelerating. Since President Trump took office, incomes are going up after adjusting for inflation, Hassett told Bloomberg Television. It doesn't mean that you don't have to still fight inflation, but that's one strong comfort that the Trump economy is working for ordinary people. American workers' paychecks, adjusted for inflation, are up 21 cents per hour in today's dollars since Trump took office in 2025, Labor Department figures show. Analysts have been predicting a better-than-even chance the Federal Reserve would hike interest rates to combat inflation, and those odds increased with Friday's report showing inflation untamed. As the conflict with Iran drags on longer than many expected, inflation pressures are becoming increasingly entrenched, leaving investors in search of a catalyst strong enough to change the inflation narrative, Jeffrey Roach, chief economist for LPL Financial, said in emailed note Friday. At this rate, a hike in rates next week appears likely. Inflation is now persistently above the Federal Reserve's 2% annual target for more than 5 years. Janine?
0: New York has changed in dramatic and surprising ways in the 25 years since 9/11. Some of the most positive changes have come with downsides that are straining the city. By Hannah Nattinson and Danielle Paquette. In the panic days after the deadliest terrorist attacks on American soil, New Yorkers agreed that their city had changed forever. Perhaps many worried for the worse. Lisa Keller, a history professor at the State University of New York College at Purchase, recalls cuddling with other historians debating what would come next. The World Trade Center Twin Towers had collapsed, and 2,977 people were dead. Thousands more would perish from illness linked to toxic dust. The property destruction and job losses and stalled tourism and fear that emptied downtown streets would amount to an $83 billion economic hit, researchers later calculated. Residents would flee, Keller recalls hearing, and real estate values would plunge. No one would want to move there. But that's not what happened. The predictions of New York's demise were dire, she said, and were proved to be totally false. Over the past quarter century, the Big Apple has morphed in ways that now seem inevitable but back then registered as unthinkable. New York got bigger, richer, and more diverse. The cost of living shot up. The city that resisted building a mosque near Ground Zero went on to elect its first Muslim mayor, Sohran Mandami, a democratic socialist governing the global center of capitalism. On Friday, he stood with every living former President and Vice President J.D. Vance at the 9/11 Memorial Plaza as speakers read the names of the lives lost. Similar tributes have been held at the site each of the past 24 years. The usual bipartisan of unity is tenser this year, though, due to a recent campaign by a few Republicans, including a former New York mayor and some family members of victims who urged the mayor not to attend remembrance ceremonies. At the Friday morning roll call of those who perished on 9/11, Terry Strada, whose husband Tom died inside the North Tower, delivered a stern and lengthy rebuke to the government of Saudi Arabia and the role she said it played in supporting the attacks. Strada is the national chair of the group 9/11 Families United, which has sued Saudi Arabia for the kingdom's alleged ties to the hijackers. For 25 years, administration after administration, including leaders in front of us here today, chose to protect the Saudis instead of standing with the 9/11 families, she said, to cheers from the audience. Traveling New York as it prepared for the anniversary of its worst day revealed both optimism and unease across the metropolis of 8.5 million. Life is generally safer and more prosperous, data shows, but in working-class neighborhoods and wealthier pockets alike, residents are grappling with a fresh set of challenges. Lower Manhattan, the site of Ground Zero, has undergone the most pronounced transformation of all, evolving from a financial district that quieted in the evenings to a bustling community full of young families. What the attacker sought to destroy became more vibrant than before, with schools, performing art venues, and twice as many apartments. Yet parts of it remain frozen in time as a place where tourists come to reconnect with the emotional impact of that day. Inside an Irish bar once submerged in the ashes from the towers, an older couple from Iowa bent together with a young woman from the Chicago suburbs over a scrapbook stuffed with photos, articles, and handwritten letters documenting 9/11 and its aftermath. Marshall and Carol Beard, both 74, hadn't known the blonde woman nibbling fries when they sat down at the table next to hers for their meal at O'Hara Pub. But Rory Whetstone, 22, had seemed friendly, and she reminded Marshall Beard of his young niece and nephew who had been working in New York when the plane struck the towers. So he invited the young lady to join them, and they turned the pages together. "I wanted to come this week just to pay my own respects for everything," said Whetstone, who recently moved to New York for work. A couple of blocks away, Joel Jimenez drove his street sweeper in slow curves around the holes where the Twin Towers once stood, thinking about his changed city and the two men who would never see it. Jimenez had been working the same job exactly 25 years and 2 days earlier. Around 7 a.m. that Tuesday, he recalled, he had just finished an overnight shift stripping and waxing the floors with two colleagues, a man called Roberto and another whose name Jimenez no longer remembers. As they often did, the two men headed up more than 100 floors to eat breakfast at Windows on the World, inviting Jimenez to join, he remembered. But he declined, explaining that he had to get to his next job. Jimenez doesn't believe they ever found his co-workers' bodies. Today, despite what the statistics suggest, the city doesn't feel safer to him. The mayor's policies strike Jimenez as weak on crime. He sees people vandalizing buildings and fences. But every day at 2 p.m. when Jimenez arrives at One World Trade Center for his nearly 10-hour shift cleaning floors, his discontent disappears. People show proper deference for security personnel instead of challenging policemen as he has seen them do elsewhere in the city. The millions who travel thousands of miles to pay their respects, he thought, can walk around without fear. "That's what I want for all the city, Bronx, Brooklyn, to feel safe like this," he said. There is also a new sense of insecurity among the city's Jewish residents who are facing a rise in anti-Semitism. Nicole Nash, the head of a Jewish day school in Brooklyn, said her campus hired a security guard after 9/11. But the acceptable dialogue around Jews, Nash said, only began scaring her after October 2023 when conflict surged anew between Hamas and Israel. Across the East River, in the Queens neighborhood of Jackson Heights, Abdulker A. Mashour remembered working as a paralegal near the Twin Towers when it happened. He keeps a photo taken on day of him pointing through a window to where a plane had just slammed into one of the 110-story buildings. Moshur, 67, who immigrated here from Yemen decades ago, sustained damage to his lungs from the massive dust cloud created when the towers collapsed. Now he suffers from nearly 24 medical conditions, he said, including issues with his heart, prostate, and back. The retiree receives care through a special program for 9/11 survivors. The city around him has seemed to degrade too. Everything is more expensive, politics are more divisive, and people are dying because they cannot afford good medical care, he said. We're dying now after 9/11, more than died in the building, he said. A few blocks over, Gerling Marcano, a 42-year-old delivery driver from Venezuela, recalled people warning her before she came to the U.S. that New Yorkers might be more hostile toward immigrants with darker skin after the horrors of 9/11. Yet she has built a happy life in Jackson Heights, she said. Her 7-year-old son is safe and attends a good school. But in recent years, she added, her family has struggled to keep up with the cost of living even in a 3-income household. Her grown son helps her husband, a construction worker, pay the bills. Things you buy, especially food, are 3 times more expensive, she said. Before, you could actually save money. Now, no. In Prospect Park, Barbara and David Arkey said they too worry New York is becoming unaffordable. Still, they remain optimistic about the city they moved to over 4 decades ago. The couple, both in their 70s, were finishing their regular afternoon walk around the park. Not a day passes, Barbara said. They don't feel lucky to live in the 3-story Park Slope brownstone they bought as a young couple. Now, as retirees, they cherish their ability to dine at good restaurants once a week and occasionally catch world-class operas or musicals. The couple has watched their beloved New York recover twice from catastrophes, they said. First 9/11 and then the coronavirus pandemic. David, a commercial photographer, recalled clients of his vowing they would never return to the city in 2001. Barbara remembered many people moving away as the virus death toll rose. But most people came back, Barbara said, eventually. Everything comes in waves and cycles, David said. I just think there's something about New York, Barbara said. Just no matter what, people are drawn to it. Perhaps no person embodies the duality of New York's trajectory since 9/11 as clearly as Mondami himself. His ascent is another example of the city's historical ability to absorb waves of immigrants and integrate them into its power structures. But the success of his political project speaks to a desire among many residents for disruptive change. Since Mondami took office in January, registered New Yorkers have given him high approval ratings, with the vast majority saying the 35-year-old politician has been handling his duties better than they had expected. Mondani's appeal was decades in the making, said Joshua Freeman, a history professor at the City University of New York School of Labor and Urban Studies. New York lost hundreds of thousands of factory jobs before Wall Street took off and never regained those paths to the middle class. It's a booming city that many people can't afford, he said, because of the tremendous increase in housing costs and incredible increase in inequality. Mondani's critics have accused him of being insufficiently critical of extreme ideologies. Rudy Giuliani, who was mayor on 9/11, bashed Islam in an interview Sunday and said Mondami's presence at any memorials would offend him. Most New Yorkers voters said they support Mondani's decision to attend commemorative events across the city and meet with those grieving loved ones. His team also released documents showing the air quality around the crumbled towers was worse than previous administrations revealed. When we say never forget, it's not an empty platitude, Mondani said Wednesday at a New York Police Department headquarters. Assad Dandia, who grew up in Brooklyn, recalls heightened paranoia as the city rebuilt. Plainclothes officers he had heard were hanging around mosques, watching New Yorkers pray and hang out with friends. One informant had pretended to be his friend, he later discovered. Dandia, 33, joined a class action lawsuit in 2013 against police that led to intelligence gathering reforms. Now the walking tour guide is the Brooklyn Borough historian appointed this spring by Mondami. Islamophobia lost the battle, he said. The mood has changed today in many ways because we have a Muslim mayor. Michelle Bornstein contributed to this report from Washington. Nattinson reported from New York. Paquette reported from Washington. Over to you, Bill.
1: Thank you. At least 1,000 children who died in state custody are buried across U.S., study finds. The Forgotten Child Children Initiative at Georgetown University uncovered abandoned graves in 29 states.

0: This service is intended solely for individuals who cannot read conventional print due to a disability. Ineligible listeners risk infringing on copyright laws, and KPBS Radio Reading Service is not responsible for any violations that may occur. Our service may not be redistributed without our written consent. If you agree to these conditions, please continue listening.
1: Mark Schindler, the report's author and a youth legal advocate, said at the forum, "That question is where the Forgotten Children Initiative began. When he worked with the university's Center for Youth Justice to conceive of the initiative earlier this year, Schindler said he knew of at least three states where children had died in state custody and were buried in secret graves, their lives lost to history and their fates lost even to their families. They were the Dozier School for Boys in Florida, the New York House of Refuge for Women in New York, and the House of Reformation and Instruction for Colored Children in Maryland. Are there more?" Schindler wondered at the time. "Now we know," he said this week, "a lot more, and we're not done. The 40 burial sites identified so far are connected to facilities in 29 states, the study found, and contain the remains of children who the report says died or were killed in state custody between the early 1800s and the 1950s. The report, which Schindler described as a conservative estimate, is the first known comprehensive accounting of these cemeteries. At the beginning, this was about trying to find the burial sites and the cemeteries. Then it really became about finding the children. Then it became about finding the families," Schindler said. "We are investigating whether this is a national tragedy, which I think this report confirms. Early research suggests that most of the children who died in state custody were poor and disproportionately black. The 1,000 estimate does not include children who died in state custody but were returned to their families for burial. The prisons housed boys and girls. Some were integrated and some were segregated. Many were founded on the idea that children should not be imprisoned with adults, but still needed discipline, reform, and punishment. Early research shows that many of the children who were sent to the facilities committed no serious crimes, but were incarcerated for being incorrigible. The initiative is still working to determine the cause of death for the children. Records suggest many died of diseases like tuberculosis or influenza, but Schindler said those assertions merit skepticism. The largest burial site discovered so far is in Maryland, where hundreds of black boys died and are interred in an overgrown, abandoned cemetery, most in graves without names and marked only by cinder blocks. The existence of the House of Reformation burial site was publicly revealed in July 2025, after Vincent Schiraldi and Schindler, then the Secretary and Deputy Secretary of the Maryland Department of Juvenile Services, rediscovered it with the help of a longtime state employee. Archival records showed that modern state officials had known about the existence of cemetery for decades, but had done nothing to restore it or memorialize the children. A subsequent Washington Post investigation found that at least 230 children died at the House of Reformation between 1870 and 1939 and are likely buried in those grave sites. Members of the state's legislative Black Caucus visited the site last August, and its members later championed a law signed by Maryland Governor Wes Moore, a Democrat, that allocated $1 million to create a commission to investigate the deaths and restore the cemetery. The commission met for the first time in August. Three family members of the boys who died at the House of Reformation are serving on the commission: Phyllis Hammond, representing her uncle, Amos Hammond, Dorothy Gibbons, on behalf of her uncle, Fred Ames Jr., and Linda F. Gorham, in memory of her cousin, Richard Saunders. At Thursday's forum, family members of boys who died at the House of Reformation pledged to give them the dignity they did not receive upon their death. "It's up to each generation to do what can be done, what is possible. Because we are imperfect, we're never going to get it right, but we can make it better," said Gibbons, who is in her 80s and grew up hearing stories of her uncle. "For as long as I'm breathing, I'm going to try to leave things in a better place." Schindler said he hopes the new report will prompt action in the communities where burial sites have been identified. "People have an absolute right to know what happened to their family members, particularly when it was the state that had custody of these children," Schindler said. "It's not just about history. The past is not just the past." Schindler said the initiative has already made contact with people in Connecticut and Missouri who are beginning to work on researching the history of the facilities, unearthing death certificates of the children who died there, and hopefully locating the children's living relatives. "One of those people is Reba Omer, who worked for the Georgetown School of Law and began researching whether there were burial sites in her home state of Missouri. She quickly identified a site 25 minutes from her home in Columbia, the Missouri

0: State Training School for Boys. The initiative has since learned that at least 51 children are buried on the site, which now operates as a state prison for adults. Omer said she and her husband, both lawyers who represent and advocate for young people in the juvenile justice system, have taken this research in a volunteer capacity because it feels deeply personal. The juvenile justice system is all about holding children accountable, Omer said. But the adults, even if we weren't there in the past making these decisions, we've inherited this history. It's our ground, and we need to make sure the children who are buried there are honored. Janine?
1: This is the latest the Atlantic system has gone without a hurricane, and none are on horizon. By Matthew Capucci and Ben Knoll. Hurricane season reached its approximate peak on Friday, but this year, not a single hurricane has yet formed in the Atlantic Ocean, setting a new record for a lack of storms. This is the latest into the Atlantic season without a hurricane forming since weather satellites were first launched in the 1960s. In 2002, Hurricane Gustav formed on September 11th, and Umberto became a hurricane on September 11th in 2013. This September, no hurricanes are on the horizon, the National Hurricane Center noted, as of Friday, that no tropical cyclone activity is expected within the next week. The ocean basin is virtually silent. That means the newly set record will probably be pushed by at least another week or so, if not more. The Pacific Ocean, meanwhile, has been hyperactive with storms. Just last week, three hurricanes roamed the eastern and central Pacific simultaneously. One of them was Lowell, a Category 5 that weakened, and then sideswiped Kauai, Hawaii, bringing significant impacts and closing the airport. At one point, Lowell was a Category 5 and Carina was a Category 4. That's the first time two high-end hurricanes have been observed in the Pacific at the same time. So what's with the meteorological seesaw? Blame El Niño. Right now, we're approaching the peak of a record-strong El Niño. El Niño begins with a warming of water temperatures in the eastern tropical Pacific. When sea surface temperatures reach at least 0.9 degrees Fahrenheit above the long-term mean and remain at that elevated level for several months, the weather pattern is considered an El Niño. In the key El Niño monitoring region, sea surface temperatures are approaching their highest values ever recorded, and those waters are forecast to continue to warm through the end of the year. And they could climb even higher, approaching 4.5 degrees above average this winter. That blob of warm ocean waters heats the air above, causing the air to rise. Rising air generates more storms, which is why the Pacific is having so many hurricanes. But what goes up must come down. Air sinks in the Atlantic, squashing attempts at tropical development. Plus, harsher high-altitude winds, also corresponding with El Niño, are tearing apart fledgling tropical waves before they can organize. That's why the Atlantic is running nearly 90% below average in terms of ACE, or accumulated cyclone energy, which describes how much energy tropical cyclones extract from the ocean and expend as strong winds. That's the lowest amount on record considering data since 1950. It remains to be seen how long the dearth of activity continues. There are some indications that the Western Caribbean may perk up around the week of September 20th, with developing conditions more conducive to storm formation. Still, it's important to remember that even quiet seasons can be disastrous. In 1992, for instance, considered a quiet season, only seven named storms formed, and just one of them was a major hurricane. Except that one hurricane was Andrew. It laid siege to Homestead, a town just south of Miami that was shredded by winds in the 160 to 180 miles per hour range. Over to you, Bill.
0: Thank you. Student loan payments will soar if borrowers don't act soon, but glitches abound. The Education Department will put millions of people in the most expensive repayment plan if they don't exit SAVE. But the process has had snags. By Danielle Douglas Gabriel. Millions of federal student loan borrowers, mired in a glitchy repayment process, will soon face higher payments if they fail to get off of a low-cost plan the Trump administration fought to end. The Education Department will place borrowers in the most expensive student loan repayment plan if they don't exit the Saving on a Valuable Education repayment plan, a defunct Biden-era program, in the coming months. But some borrowers say the department's system glitches have made it difficult to select a different plan. Borrowers have complained of conflicting information, limited access to critical repayment histories, and disruptions to an online calculator designed to help them pick a plan. Some say the entire process is overwhelming and that they are frustrated. The Education Department says these hiccups have been largely resolved and is encouraging people to take action. The department is trying to move 7.5 million people off SAVE. The plan had offered lower monthly payments and a faster path to loan forgiveness, but it was felled last year by legal challenges and legislation. Because of the legal morass, the Education Department has postponed payments for SAVE enrollees for the last 2 years, but that break is coming to an end. Federal loan servicers started telling borrowers July 1st to choose another plan within 90 days or be automatically placed in the standard plan, which divides the entire loan balance into fixed, equal payments over 10 years. That would be a jarring change for many SAVE enrollees, as nearly half have incomes low enough to qualify for $0 monthly payments on the defunct plan. Notices have gone out in waves to stagger the deadlines, and 75% of borrowers have been contacted to date, according to the Education Department. The remaining people will be notified by the end of the year. The 90-day window for the first group of people notified closes September 29th, but departures from the SAVE plan have been slow. Only around 18% of the 7.5 million people on SAVE have left the plan since the department announced its exit strategy in March. The numbers are low considering the Trump administration has urged borrowers to leave SAVE since Congress abolished the plan through the 2025 tax law. Undersecretary of Education Nicholas Kent lauded the progress made to date. We're pleased that more than 1.32 million borrowers have already selected the new repayment plan, allowing them to make progress toward paying down their balances, Kent said in a statement. According to the Education Department, nearly half of the borrowers who have exited SAVE have enrolled in the Income-Based Repayment, IBR, plan, in which borrowers pay 10% or 15% of their discretionary income for 20 or 25 years before the balance is forgiven. 16% have chosen the Repayment Assistance Plan, a new income-driven program with a 30-year term. Around 14% switched to a pay-as-you-earn plan, which lets borrowers pay 10% of their discretionary income for 20 years. For Emily Vaughn, 34, every repayment option would mean a tremendous increase from the $10 a month she had paid on the SAVE plan. The paralegal in Virginia said her best option is the IBR plan at $233 a month, but the added expense will be difficult to absorb. Vaughn's income primarily supports her family of four, and she said their budget is already stretched thin. She's also worried about selecting a new plan because of an ongoing dispute over her loan balance. Despite paying down her debts to $35,000 during the pandemic, Vaughn said the Education Department has no records of her recent payments and claims she owes $10,000 more. I've spent hours on hold waiting to talk to someone about my case, and no one picks up, Vaughn said in a recent interview. I've got 30 days to make a decision based off limited and inaccurate information that's available on the website. Natalia Abrams, president of the advocacy group Student Debt Crisis Center, said she is hearing from borrowers who are running into all sorts of problems as they try to exit the SAVE plan. Some have received multiple 90-day notices from their loan servicer, leaving them confused about which deadline to follow. One borrower shared screenshots with the Washington Post of the three notices she received throughout July. If a borrower receives conflicting guidance from a servicer and cannot address the misunderstanding with the servicer, they should submit feedback via the Ombudsman Office, said Ellen Keast, a spokesperson for the Education Department. Also, the safest route a borrower can take is to leave the unlawful SAVE plan today. Scott Buchanan, executive director of the Student Loan Servicing Alliance, said there were a handful of people who received incorrect notices early on, but the situation has been addressed. He suspects borrowers may be confused by the volume of emails from their servicers and the department about the end of SAVE, but he said they will receive only one official letter that starts the 90-day clock. There's a lot of confusion, said Abrams. There are people who can't afford any of the other plans, and there's confusion because of the contradictory information and outages. Brianna Clancy, 35-year-old communications manager in Connecticut, said she was hit with one error message after another when she tried to pull her upper account on studentaid.gov this week. She tried logging in to get a more detailed breakdown of her repayment options, but got an alert the option was down because of planned maintenance. When Nicholas Iovino, 42, tried to use the education department's repayment calculator last month, the online tool was completely unavailable. He also had trouble accessing his payment history because the department was updating the system that displays borrowers' progress toward loan forgiveness under income-driven repayment plans. While the calculator was eventually restored, the payment count is still down. Iovino, who owes about $48,000 from grad school, has been repaying his loans through an income-driven plan for close to 10 years. He wants confirmation of how many payments count toward loan forgiveness before selecting a new plan. Without knowing my payment count, it is difficult to determine whether I should choose a plan based on reaching forgiveness or lowering my monthly payments, said Iovino, who works in public relations for a college in California. He said he has to carefully weigh his options because nearly half his pay goes to rent. They're putting pressure on us to pick a plan that's going to affect our finances and our future without any guidance or the information you need to make the decision, Iovino said. It's very frustrating and makes you feel like no one cares. That's all the time we have today. This has been Janine Gage and Bill Kennard with The Washington Post for Saturday, September 12th, 2026. Have a great weekend.

Welcome to the reading of the New York Times for Friday, September 4th, 2026. As a reminder, Radio Eye is a reading service intended for people who are blind or have other disabilities that makes it difficult to read printed material. Your reader for today is Blanca Michael Ward. We begin with Merriam-Webster's Word of the Day. Apiary. Apiary. A noun spelled A-P-I-A-R-Y. What it means. Apiary refers to a place where bees are kept, and especially a collection of hives or colonies of bees kept for their honey. Example. One of the best parts of having a beekeeper for a sister-in-law is getting fresh jars of local honey from the family apiary. Merriam-Webster's Word of the Day. Apiary. We continue with the New York Times bestsellers in combined print and ebook nonfiction. In first place, new this week, Going Further by Ted Cruz. The Republican senator from Texas profiles the Supreme Court Justice Clarence Thomas. In second place, 10 weeks on the list, Regime Change by Maggie Haberman and Jonathan Swan. Two White House correspondents for the New York Times delve into the first year of President Trump's second term. In third place, new this week, The Rise and Fall of the Artificial State by Jill Lepore. The author of These Truths examines how technology and artificial intelligence have impacted global democracy and human community. In fourth place, 3 weeks on the list, This Is Me by Hayden Panettiere. The late actress describes how she contended with fame and handled difficulties in her life. And in fifth place, 33 weeks on the list, Strangers by Belle Burden. Burden retraces her marriage of 20 years in search of clues to help shape her understanding about its demise and to find a way forward. We continue with the New York Times bestsellers in combined print and ebook fiction. In first place, 39 weeks on the list, Theo of Golden by Alan Levy. A man travels to a small southern town where he purchases pencil drawings of local residents and exchanges them for stories. In second place, new this week, Big Little Truths by Leanne Moriarty. In a sequel to Big Little Lies, a stranger's presence at a school may force things to the fore that had not been shared. In third place, 17 weeks on the list, The Calamity Club by Catherine Stockett. As things get tougher during the Depression, several women look for ways to improve their circumstances. In fourth place, 21 weeks on the list, Yesteryear by Carol Claire Burke. Natalie Heller Mills, a privileged tradwife social media influencer, wakes up to find she is living in the comparatively difficult reality of 1855. And in fifth place, 34 weeks on the list, Dungeon Crawler Carl by Matt Dinneman. A Coast Guard vet named Carl and his ex-girlfriend's cat, Princess Donut, are trapped in a fantasy dungeon. We continue with today's headlines from the front page of the New York Times. News analysis, a tit-for-tat. Piles on pain with no end. Civilian toll climbing in Ukraine and Russia. Trump targets university aid for minorities. New rules released. Tax exemptions under threat in push to halt diversity efforts. Her voice, pen, and vigor lifted countless women. Using civil rights post as a tool against the left. Getting big institutions to knuckle under. Lightning speed of the White House is outrunning the courts,
As judges deliberate, a ballroom gets built. We begin with this story. News analysis. A spiral of escalation for Russia and Ukraine with no end in sight. This story was written by Kim Barker, Alexandra Mikulshin, and Ivan Nechepurenko. They are both torching warehouses filled with food or online shopping orders near major cities. They are blasting ports and ships carrying vital exports of grain, and they are smashing energy networks that keep the lights on and vehicles fueled. Russia and Ukraine, in cities far from the front line, are waging an intensifying tit-for-tat air war that is bringing more pain to the populations of both countries than at any other point since the early months of the full-scale war launched by Moscow in 2022. With the front largely frozen, each side is using growing arsenals of missiles and drones to exact vengeance and to try to pummel the other into submission. In the most recent example, Kyiv, the Ukrainian capital, has been under constant bombardment from Russian drones over the past few days, tormenting residents with nearly continual air raid alerts. Still, there's no evidence that the escalation will weaken either country's determination to fight on. Human suffering will only grow this winter, analysts say, as both Russia and Ukraine seek leverage in U.S.-backed settlement negotiations that are expected to resume after achieving little this year. Ukraine can't give up, and Russia doesn't want to, analysts say. It's a question of how much pain can Russia take compared to Ukraine, and Russia can take a lot of pain, said Rob Lee, a military expert at the Philadelphia-based Foreign Policy Research Institute, who travels frequently to the front line. This new period of eye-for-an-eye assaults accelerated in late June, when Ukraine opened a 40-day campaign against Russia that President Vladimir Zelensky said was aimed at compelling it to end the war. Since he threw down that gauntlet, Ukrainian long-range drones have hit more than 30 warehouses of major online shopping companies, mostly those used by Wildberries, the Russian equivalent of Amazon. The strikes have disrupted Russian commercial logistics, inflicted heavy losses on small merchants, and killed several warehouse workers. Ukraine has also continued its attacks on Russian oil refineries and fuel logistics. About 70% of Russian gas stations ran out of gasoline or diesel last month, sparking the country's worst fuel crisis since the collapse of the Soviet Union in the early 1990s. The Kremlin scrambled to fix the situation, allowing lower-grade gas and diesel to be sold. But through mid-August, there were two-hour lines at every station in Moscow that still had gas. In addition, Ukrainian strikes on infrastructure in the Sea of Azov and the broader Black Sea basin have hamstrung agricultural exports by Russia, the world's largest exporter of wheat, and have left the occupied Crimea Peninsula isolated. Their economy will start collapsing. It already is, said Olena Ivashko, 48, a Ukrainian grocery worker who has had four male relatives killed fighting in the war. Until they start eating each other alive, they will not understand that there is a war. They didn't understand what war was until they started standing in lines for gasoline. The Russian economy
is not in danger of imminent collapse, even as growth has slowed to almost a standstill and the budget deficit has ballooned. But the attacks deep inside Russia have made the war feel closer to Russians than ever before, and Russian civilians are dying in such strikes at the highest rate since the war began. Pyotr, a book editor in the Russian capital, said that this summer the first cracks appeared on the surface of Moscow's well-being. Yevgeny, a motorcycle enthusiast, described sleepless nights every time he saw a warning about a potential drone attack. Both men asked that only their first names be used to protect their security. After Ukraine's 40-day campaign ended, President Vladimir V. Putin of Russia said that Kyiv had opened Pandora's box by trying to damage the Russian economy and would pay the price. As has been the case throughout the war, the Russian assaults that followed have inflicted more suffering on Ukrainians than anything that Russians have endured. Russian ballistic and supersonic missiles are now hitting Ukrainian cities almost at will, largely because Ukraine is running low on U.S.-made Patriot interceptor missiles. New Russian jet-powered drones that can reach speeds of more than 370 miles an hour perform surveillance and smash into targets. Ukrainian civilian casualties are higher than at any other point since the initial 5 weeks of the war, and they are much higher than Russian casualties. Moscow's Black Sea attacks have crippled crucial ports in the Odessa region and have threatened to cost the Ukrainian economy more than $2 billion in agricultural exports in the second half of 2026. More than 300 Ukrainian gas stations have been damaged or destroyed by Russian attacks over the past 6 months. Dozens of warehouses, including those supplying grocery stores, and a number of shopping centers have been struck. About 13 million books have been charred in Russian strikes, according to the Ukrainian Publishing Association. The escalation is likely to continue, analysts said. After pounding Ukraine's power grid to within an inch of its life last winter, Russia has vowed to hammer it again. The Russian Defense Ministry warned last month that Kyiv was in for a deep freeze this winter. On Tuesday, Mr. Putin said he had instructed his armed forces to deliver massive strikes against Ukraine's energy facilities. Russia could also try to target Ukraine's water supply, analysts said. Speaking after a summit in Kyrgyzstan on Tuesday, Mr. Putin also seemingly threatened to expand the war to Ukraine's Western allies. If someone tries to drag us down the food chain, to gobble us up, to devour us, they may end up getting punched in the teeth, he said. Ukraine, too, may keep escalating. It is developing its own powerful ballistic missiles and says they could be ready by this fall. If that happens, the war would enter a different stage, analysts said. In his own address on Tuesday, Mr. Zelensky warned airlines that Russian airspace was becoming completely unsafe because of Ukrainian drones, a threat that Mr. Putin described as state terrorism. Where it will end is anyone's guess. The CIA director, John Ratcliffe, flew to Moscow last week to try to persuade Russia to cut a deal before the country's military and economic situation got any worse. Moscow's answer to the visit was clear. The Kremlin spokesman, Dmitry S. Peskov, said the U.S.-led peace negotiations were in a deep pause. As if to punctuate this statement, between Thursday and Monday, Kyiv came under an air raid alert 58 times,
and faced multiple volleys of missiles and drones. Serious peace talks are not likely until next spring or summer, experts and diplomats said. The lead U.S. negotiators, Jared Kushner, President Trump's son-in-law, and Steve Witkoff, Mr. Trump's special envoy and longtime friend, are supposed to visit Ukraine soon to jumpstart talks, Ukrainian officials said. But such a visit has been rumored at least four times this year and has not taken place. Russia has given no indication it is ready for talks. Mr. Putin is angry, Ukrainian officials and Western diplomats said, that Russian troops have not yet seized all of the eastern Ukrainian area known as the Donbas. Russian troops control a bit less than 20% of Ukraine, only slightly more than they did 3 years ago. As the war intensifies, each country adjusts. By last week, lines had shortened at Moscow's gas stations. School started in much of Ukraine on Tuesday, even as Russia fired more missiles and drones, though 10% fewer first graders showed up in Kyiv's schools than did last year. "We've already gotten used to things being destroyed," said Alyona Chestyakova, 45, who recently faced empty shelves at a grocery store because of the Russian attacks. "They're shelling us. They're trying to destroy us, but somehow we keep floating back to the surface, and there's nothing they can do about it." Next, we have this story. Gloria Steinem, personification of the women's movement, dies at 92. This was written by Catherine Q. Seelye. Gloria Steinem, the feminist crusader who galvanized the modern women's movement, helping millions of women develop a sense of self-worth and gain a measure of equality at home, at work, and in society at large, died on Wednesday at her home in Manhattan. She was 92. Her death was announced in a post on social media, which did not give a cause. Calling herself an entrepreneur of social change, Ms. Steinem helped usher in sweeping cultural transformations across virtually every facet of American life, from the boardroom to the courtroom to the bedroom. For more than half a century, she personified the women's movement and became its most enduring symbol. Her tinted aviator glasses and curtain of streaked blonde hair parted in the center made her one of the most recognizable women in the world. She was an unlikely revolutionary. Growing up a transient in the Midwest, she was 10 when her parents divorced and she was left to mother her mentally anguished mother, a formative experience that reverberated throughout her life. She had scant formal education until 6th grade. Her big dream as a budding tap dancer was to become a Rockette. But she read voraciously, graduated from college with honors, and believed fiercely that women should be able to live whatever life they choose. Her own feminist awakening didn't come until her mid-30s, when, as a journalist in 1969, she attended a Speak Out of women discussing their illegal abortions. Charismatic, articulate, media savvy, deeply empathetic, and a workaholic, she evolved into a political and cultural force. She led protest and consciousness-raising sessions, wrote essays and delivered speeches, delved into political organizing, helped establish rape crisis centers and shelters for battered women, founded numerous groups that promoted women and had the Midas touch when it came to raising money for their causes. And she and a cadre of feminists had the audacity to start a publication that flew in the face of traditional women's magazines, examining topics like abortion,
Domestic Violence and Equal Pay for Equal Work. The first glossy national periodical to be created, owned and run entirely by women, Ms. Magazine, founded in 1971, sought to capture and channel a rising sense of female empowerment and eradicate the sexist assumptions that permeated the culture. The magazine served as the movement's manifesto, an incubator for social transformation, and a blueprint for action. As such, it helped embolden women as they fought blatant discrimination and harassment in the workplace, and unspoken oppression, and sometimes outright abuse at home. When we started, there was not even a term for sexual harassment, Ms. Steinem often said. It was just called life. Decades after the movement dissipated and progressive women faced renewed setbacks, Ms. Steinem continued to push for their rights and equality. She wrote essays and lectured into her 90s, and the news media never stopped seeking her opinion. She was the author of nearly a dozen major nonfiction books. Her latest, An Unexpected Life, is scheduled for publication in late September. Despite her fearless public persona, Ms. Steinem was somewhat diffident, initially terrified of speaking in public, and wrestled with a lack of self-esteem. She was also insecure about her looks. She said in an interview for this obituary in January 2026 that she wore her large aviator glasses and cloak of long hair partly to hide her face. "What I felt like inside," she wrote in Revolution from Within, her 1992 book about self-esteem, "was a plump brunette from Toledo, too tall and much too pudding-faced." Even as she personified the women's movement, Ms. Steinem defied the stereotype of women's libbers as sexless, humorless, and dateless. She led a glittering social life and enjoyed relationships with many high-voltage men, including Mike Nichols, the director, and Mort Zuckerman, the real estate and publishing mogul. In the 2026 interview, she called Franklin A. Thomas, the path-breaking president of the Ford Foundation, the love of her life, the man with whom she felt most in sync. But she spurned marriage, mostly, and remained child-free, a choice she said she never regretted. "Not for a millisecond," she said at 82. "Not everybody with a womb has to have a child, like not everybody with vocal cords has to be an opera singer. It's a choice, and it's a wonderful choice, but if everybody has to do it, it's no longer a choice." Her lifestyle and unapologetic feminist beliefs made her a lightning rod, adored, though not always, by liberals, demonized always by conservatives. She and other single women were caricatured as man-hating, bra-burning lesbians intent on upending the social order and destroying the American family. When Ms. Steinem appeared on Larry King Live in 1990, a female caller memorably told her to rot in hell for what she had wrought. Much of the hostility toward her was public and overt, especially with the rise of the religious right and the conservative activist Phyllis Schlafly, but it was also woven into the fabric of her everyday life. While the male-dominated news media all but anointed Ms. Steinem as the movement's spokeswoman, to the annoyance of its many other leaders and of the decidedly anti-hierarchical Ms. Steinem herself, it simultaneously patronized and marginalized her as a rebel with a pretty face. When she was first job hunting in New York, an editor at Life turned her away. "We need a reporter," he told her, "not a pretty girl."
an editor at the New York Times Magazine, propositioned her, she said. Clay Felker, editor of New York Magazine and Miss Steinem's mentor, said he gave her an assignment because she had great legs. She broke through with a witty expose, A Bunny's Tale, for Show Magazine in 1963. Squeezing into a too small electric blue satin corset with a bow tie at her throat and a pair of satin rabbit ears bobbing on her head, she worked undercover as a cotton-tailed waitress at the Playboy Club in New York. Her article was praised for revealing the degrading work conditions in that male fantasy cocoon, but she regretted writing it, for a time anyway, because some used it to dismiss her as frivolous. One was the journalist Gay Talese. In her 2015 memoir, My Life on the Road, Miss Steinem recalled that Mr. Talese said of her in 1964, "You know how every year there's a pretty girl who comes to New York and pretends to be a writer? Well, Gloria is this year's pretty girl." But it was as a writer, journalist, columnist, essayist, author that Miss Steinem made her name. She also had a knack for pointed aphorisms. "The truth will set you free," she liked to say, "but first it will piss you off." Variations on this theme have existed since the Bible. Miss Steinem popularized this one and used it as the title of a 2019 collection of essays. Another, self-esteem isn't everything. It's just that there's nothing without it. One of her best quips was about aging. When a reporter remarked, "Oh, you don't look 40, she responded with characteristic bluntness, "This is what 40 looks like. We've been lying for so long, who would know?" Some of the achievements of the women's movement, greater economic independence, more legal rights and protections, inroads into all levels of virtually every profession, more men sharing domestic responsibilities, may be taken for granted today, but they were unimaginable when the movement began. And for Miss Steinem and many others, that struggle never ended. Women still earn less than men for the same work, 81 cents for every dollar made by a man, according to the 2024 census. The Equal Rights Amendment, prohibiting discrimination on account of sex, was belatedly ratified but is still not part of the Constitution. The 1973 Supreme Court decision legalizing abortion, a central goal of the movement, was overturned in 2022. Some states went on to reverse or curtail other hard-won reproductive rights. No woman has been elected president. Anti-female bias remains entrenched. "I feel proud, and I feel mad as hell," Miss Steinem told the Times in 2022. We are still dealing with the same issues. The Big Click. Miss Steinem, who grew up in the Midwest, began her career in New York as a freelance writer in 1960. By 1968, she had become co-founder of New York Magazine, writing a monthly political column, The City Politic. She found her voice. Her column led to political advocacy. She marched with Cesar Chavez, the head of the United Farm Workers, who was revered until reports emerged in 2026 that he had sexually abused girls and women. She served as treasurer of the Legal Defense Fund for Angela Davis, the revolutionary black feminist who was in prison awaiting trial for murder and was later acquitted. Miss Steinem supported Norman Mailer in his losing campaign for mayor of New York in 1969 and briefly considered running for city comptroller on the ticket with him. Despite Mr. Mailer's notorious sexism,
she did not regard him at that point as an enemy of the women's movement. She was jolted into feminism that year when she reported on a group of women in Greenwich Village discussing their illegal abortions. Angered that they had been made to feel like criminals, Miss Steinem, who had had a secret abortion in England in 1957, wrote her first openly feminist essay titled After Black Power, Women's Liberation. At that moment, she viewed herself as part of something bigger than herself. It was the big click, she said in Gloria, in her own words, a 2011 HBO documentary. It transformed me. Her essay appeared just as the women's movement, sparked by Betty Friedan's The Feminine Mystique, 1963, was gaining steam. The book, which alerted society to women's frustrations and stifled ambitions, was an instant bestseller. 3 years later, Ms. Friedan co-founded the National Organization for Women, whose statement of purpose said, "The time has come for a new movement toward true equality for all women in America." Women were second-class citizens with few legal rights, little financial independence, and no autonomy over their bodies. They needed a man's signature to get a credit card or a bank loan. States had a marital exemption that allowed a husband to rape his wife without fear of legal consequences. In 1971, a powerhouse group of feminists, Miss Friedan, Miss Steinem, Representatives Bella Abzug and Shirley Chisholm, both Democrats from New York, and others, including Jill Ruckelshaus, a prominent Republican activist, founded the National Women's Political Caucus to advance the Equal Rights Amendment and elect women to office. Activist women were starting to gather in small groups all over the country, including at Ms. Steinem's shared one-room walk-up apartment on the Upper East Side of Manhattan. She eventually bought the unit, which occupied the second floor of an 1880s brownstone. She acquired other floors over time and lived there for the rest of her life. It was in her living room that she held some of the first organizational meetings for Ms. Magazine. She and several like-minded women wanted to create a publication that would speak to women's lives in a way that the women's magazines devoted mainly to tips on beauty, how to catch a man, and 25 exciting ways to make a hamburger, did not. The magazine's founders did not invent the term Ms., an honorific that signified a woman's individual identity regardless of her marital status. It had been seeping slowly into usage since the early 1900s, but by branding their magazine with it, they elevated the title into the nation's lexicon and gave women a calling card. The first issue was published in December 1971 and ran as an insert in the year-end issue of New York, thanks to Mr. Felker, who financed and promoted it. The first full standalone issue came out in January 1972, again with Mr. Felker's backing. The cover article, The Housewife's Moment of Truth, explored the conflicts inherent in juggling work and home life. It also notably featured a signed list of 53 well-known women who acknowledged that they had sought illegal abortions. Among them, the tennis star Billie Jean King, the singer Judy Collins, the playwright Lillian Hellman, and the historian Barbara Tuchman. Though the magazine appeared on newsstands in January, it was labeled spring so that if it didn't sell, it wouldn't look stale. But all 300,000 copies sold out in 8 days. Thousands of letters from grateful readers poured in,
and Ms. began publishing monthly that July. Skeptics abounded. Harry Reasoner, a prominent television news anchor, dismissed the whole enterprise, saying, "I'll give it 6 months before they run out of things to say." He subsequently apologized. President Richard M. Nixon denigrated the term Ms., wondering aloud to Harry Kissinger, "How many people really have read Gloria Steinem and given one shit about that?" The magazine attracted prominent writers including Alice Walker, Adrian Rich, Toni Morrison, and Vivian Gornick. It covered a range of topics including sisterhood, gender-neutral child-rearing, battered wives, and maternity leave. It rated political candidates by their stands on issues that were important to women. For a time, Ms. thrived, but the expanding women's movement, never a monolith, splintered into factions and faced backlashes. Schisms divided the magazine, too. Anger was often directed at Ms. Steinem, whom some saw as a fence-sitter trying to please everyone. More radical women and some women of color found the magazine wishy-washy and not inclusive enough, and they broke away. Among the messier dramas of the period was the one that developed between Ms. Friedan and Ms. Steinem. The two shared certain goals, including equal pay, more women in public office, and legalized abortion. But Ms. Steinem also sought broader cultural and social change that included liberating women from media stereotypes and recalibrating the power dynamic between men and women. Significantly, she also wanted to expand the movement beyond the white, middle-class housewives of its early days, those inspired by the feminine mystique, to include younger women, working women, women of color, as well as lesbians and other marginalized groups. Ms. Friedan saw the focus on sexual politics as a distraction and famously warned that including lesbians, the Lavender Menace, threatened the movement's goal of achieving mainstream acceptance. She later supported lesbian rights. But the real tension between them was personal. Ms. Friedan, 13 years older and widely acknowledged as the mother of second-wave feminism, the first wave was driven by suffrage, was being eclipsed by the more popular and photogenic Ms. Steinem, a media darling, and Ms. Friedan resented it. "There is more than one voice in this movement," Ms. Friedan said icily at one point. She began attacking Ms. Steinem publicly, calling her a feminist chauvinist, accusing her of trying to profit from the movement and dismissing her ability, saying, "The media tried to make her a celebrity, but no one should mistake her for a leader." Ms. Steinem told HBO in 2011 that Ms. Friedan had resented anybody who threatened her ownership of the movement. Ms. Friedan, she said, didn't really identify down, she identified up, ignoring the needs of poor working-class women. Their souring relationship was examined by Nora Ephron in a 1972 essay in Esquire that depicted Ms. Friedan as unhinged by her jealousy of Ms. Steinem, to the point that she no longer cared how her animosity hurt the movement. Ms. Ephron, squarely on Team Steinem, cast Ms. Friedan as being on the wrong side of history. Gloria Marie Steinem was born in Toledo, Ohio, on March 25, 1934, the daughter of Leo and Ruth Nonviller Steinem. Her free-spirited father, whom she adored, was a peripatetic antiques dealer, a big dreamer with no money. He was always going to make a movie or cut a record or start a new hotel or come up with a new orange drink, Ms. Steinem
told Time magazine in 1969. For years, the family spent summers in Clark Lake, a tiny rural town in southern Michigan, where her father ran a small dance pavilion and booked musical acts. When fall came, they traveled to warmer climes in a house trailer, stopping in towns along the way while her father peddled antiques. Miss Steinem grew up an itinerant with no full year of formal schooling until sixth grade. She said she learned to read from road signs along the highway and buried herself in books. Her mother had been one of the first female reporters and editors at the Blade of Toledo. She loved the work and had continued doing it for a decade after marriage. After all, someone had to pay the bills. She also had an affair and then a nervous breakdown, became addicted to a sedative, and spent 2 years in a sanitarium, all before Gloria was born. When Gloria was about 10, her parents divorced, and her 19-year-old sister, Suzanne, left for Smith College in Massachusetts. Gloria and her mother moved into a condemned farmhouse in East Toledo, where Ruth had once lived. Gloria's life was consumed by caring for her mother, by then a meek and fearful woman who was addicted to sodium thiopental. She was an invalid, Miss Steinem later wrote, who lay in bed with eyes closed and lips moving in occasional response to voices only she could hear, a woman to whom I brought an endless stream of toast and coffee, bologna sandwiches, and dime pies. Gloria shopped, prepared meals, and tended to Ruth for 7 years until her senior year of high school, when they sold the house, saving the money for Gloria's college tuition. Gloria spent her senior year living with her sister in Washington, D.C., while Ruth went to California, where she was cared for by her ex-husband. While Gloria's formal education had been severely lacking, she compensated for it by devouring books and reveling in words and ideas. She followed in her sister's footsteps to Smith, also Miss Frieden's alma mater, where she majored in government. She graduated magna cum laude and Phi Beta Kappa in 1956. Caring for her mother shaped much of her life, consciously and otherwise. This included her decision not to rush from New York to her father's side in California after he was in a serious car accident in 1961. I felt a cold stab of fear that if I went to California, I would become my father's caretaker as I had been my mother's, and never come back to my own life, she wrote in her memoir. By the time she realized he was dying, it was too late. I will never stop wishing I had been with him, she wrote. Her dysfunctional youth, mothering her mother, also colored her view of marriage and children, both of which she viewed as a trap. That fear kept her from

0: This service is intended solely for individuals who cannot read conventional print due to a disability. Ineligible listeners risk infringing on copyright laws, and KPBS Radio Reading Service is not responsible for any violations that may occur. Our service may not be redistributed without our written consent. If you agree to these conditions, please continue listening.
1: Kids at any moment. I had always worried that I might have inherited something, she told the New Yorker, that I'd start disappearing into the street in my nightgown, the way she had. To India and back. During her senior year of college, Miss Steinem planned to marry her boyfriend, but then decided against it. She would have been settling down and having children, she realized, only because that was what society expected. She said in the 2026 interview that she saw marriage not as a beginning, but as an end to her identity, an end to whatever she might want to do with her life. She left her engagement ring under her fiancé's pillow. This was not an act of courage, she said, and fled, in her words, to India in early 1957. On her way, she stayed in London while awaiting her visa and discovered she was pregnant. She managed to get an abortion. The alternative, she said, would have been going home, marrying the wrong person, and living a life that wasn't hers. She was drawn to India just a decade into its independence by the legacy of Mahatma Gandhi. She had won a Chester Bowles Asian Fellowship to study there, but she quickly abandoned her classes, wearing a sari and carrying only a towel, a cup, and a comb. She walked through southern India with followers of Gandhi, absorbing lessons about talking circles and grassroots organizing. After returning to the United States, she spent a year in Cambridge, Massachusetts, as director of the Independent Research Service, a nonprofit educational foundation that recruited and provided government support for American students to attend communist-run youth festivals in Europe. The magazine Ramparts subsequently reported that the foundation had been partly funded by the Central Intelligence Agency, and Miss Steinem came under criticism from the left. She dismissed the entire venture as harmless, telling the Times in 2016 that no one in the CIA had ever told her what to do or say, and that she'd never reported to the agency. She moved to New York in 1960 and began working as a freelance journalist. At the time, women were not taken seriously as writers. She wanted to cover politics, but was stuck with celebrity profiles and fashion. Still, she was prolific. Her articles appeared in Vogue, Cosmopolitan, Esquire, Family Circle, and Life, among other magazines. She was a contributing editor at Glamour and New York. As her profile rose and she became increasingly visible, she wrestled with an unexpected problem, an almost pathological fear of public speaking. She dreaded standing at a podium alone, afraid that her mouth would go dry. Her solution was to bring speaking partners with her. One was Dorothy Pittman Hughes, a forceful activist who ran a child care center and expounded on issues of race, class, and motherhood in roiling debates about feminism. A 1971 photograph of the two, their fists raised in solidarity, became an iconic image of the era. At the same time, Miss Steinem moved comfortably in the sophisticated milieu of New York's intelligentsia and dated powerful men. In addition to New York stars like Mr. Nichols, Mr. Zuckerman, and Mr. Thomas, they included J. Stanley Pottinger, a prominent civil rights lawyer in the Nixon and Ford administrations. Most remained her devotion.

devoted friends and public supporters long after the romances faded. In 2000, Miss Steinem overlooked her antipathy toward marriage and wed David Bale, a social justice activist born in South Africa and the father of the actor Christian Bale. She was 66. She initially denied rumors that she'd married him because he needed a green card, but years later conceded that this had been the case. The marriage lasted for 3 years before he died in 2003 at 62 from brain lymphoma. Miss Steinem had faced her own recurring battle with cancer, breast, starting in 1986, after which she suffered from total exhaustion and depression and underwent psychoanalysis. She then spent several years writing and rewriting Revolution from Within, a book of self-esteem. It was her first long public look at herself, and it disappointed some feminists who saw her introspection as a retreat from much-needed social activism. The writer and editor, Deirdre English, reviewing it for the New York Times Book Review, wrote, "The strategic vision of social revolution here has all but been replaced with a model of personal recovery." Interviewers were nonplussed that a woman as seemingly self-confident and purposeful in public as Miss Steinem was beset by a lack of self-esteem. "I was a neglected child, so I guess I didn't think I existed," she explained to the BBC. "And if you're treated badly, you come to feel you're a bad person, and to some extent, even a very good thing like being a social activist can be a drug, you know. That keeps you from going back and looking at yourself. You keep trying to fill up this emptiness, which of course can't be filled up with anything external." Revolution from Within wasn't the only time that she disappointed her natural allies. Over the years, her defense of Bill and Hillary Clinton landed her in political hot water. In an opinion column in the Times in 1998, she defended President Clinton against numerous sexual allegations, saying that his advances toward various women had not been unwelcome or coercive. She enraged many again during the 2016 Democratic presidential primaries when she said in a television interview that young women were supporting Senator Bernie Sanders of Vermont over Mrs. Clinton because when you're young, you're thinking, "Where are the boys? The boys are with Bernie." She eventually apologized and said she had misspoken. Writing and organizing. Miss Steinem devoted much of her life to writing. One of her bestsellers was Outrageous Acts and Everyday Rebellions, 1983, her first collection of essays. Other books included Marilyn, Norma Jean, 1986, a sympathetic portrait of Marilyn Monroe, whom she found fascinating in her vulnerability and complexity, and Doing 60 and 70, 2006, a reflection on women and aging. She hated wasting time and rarely did. Having cared for her mother for so long, she said, she felt a compulsive need to be useful. But as a writer, she said, she should have challenged herself more. "I continued for too long to do things I already knew how to do," she told HBO, "or to write stories that I was assigned instead of fighting for stories that I couldn't get, or doing ones that I thought were important on my own. The wasting of time is the thing I worry about the most, because time is all there is." But writing, she knew, was not a waste of time. "Writing is the only thing that, when I do it, I don't feel I should be doing something else," she said. She spent a great deal of time tending to Ms. Magazine. "It's
It reached its peak circulation in 1989 with 540,000 subscribers, but its finances were constantly in peril, and it went through a series of owners. In less than a decade, its circulation fell to 200,000, and the owner threatened to close it. That was more than Miss Steinem could bear. Cobbling together a group of venture capitalists and entrepreneurs, she formed Liberty Media for Women, which acquired Ms. for $3 million. In 2001, the Feminist Majority Foundation took over and kept the magazine alive, though its influence...

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1: Hello and welcome to our program. My name is Geetha Martin, and I will be reading articles from The New Yorker here on Sight into Sound Radio. The New Yorker, August the 10th. Our far-flung correspondents for ransom. Thousands have been taken by Nigerian bandits. One man was abducted twice. By Alexis Okeowe. Izuchukwu Anyanwu, a university lecturer in Abuja, Nigeria, came home one evening and settled in for a quiet night. It was September 2023, and he had spent the afternoon playing soccer with his friends on the campus of Veritas University, where he taught. He was tired and was running a fever, so he took a shower and had some tea and bread. He also took some medicine for malaria, in case he had contracted it. His wife, Immaculata, put their infant daughter to sleep, then went to bed herself. Around midnight, Anyanwu was watching a political news program on TV when he heard a noise at the outer door of the veranda. It sounded as though someone was trying to break in. There had been a power outage that night, and he was using a solar energy system to run the TV. He opened a window, but couldn't see who was there. "I was scared," but he told me recently. "I started shouting, 'Who is that? Who is that?'" At 38, Anyanwu is slim and bearded, with a youthful face. He grew up in a small town in the southeast of the corner, then went to Veritas, a Catholic university, to get a master's in political theory. He eventually was offered a teaching job and rented a space in Zuma II, a neighborhood just outside the university's gates, where many faculty members live. It's on the northern outskirts of the city in the rocky foothills. Some nearby mountains. "I felt safe," he said. "My hope was to build up my academic profile and eventually have my own house here." His daughter would be turning one in February, and the family was planning a big celebration. As the noises grew louder, Anyanwu tried calling a neighborhood watch group, then some friends. But the calls didn't connect. His wife woke up and the two of them screamed out the window for help. Then the intruders broke the locks. "That is when I saw that it was over," he said. 17 men entered his house, some wearing camouflage and carrying AK-47s, rocket-propelled grenade launchers, and machine guns. "They seemed armed like people going to war," he recalled. They made Anyanwu and Sunday Ujab, a 21-year-old who lived with his family and helped with housework, lie on the floor in the sitting room, then demanded that Immaculata show them where the valuables were kept. Anyanwu protested, telling them that he was not a politician and had no money. Since there was little of value, the men took rice, ground nuts, soft drinks, and powdered milk. A few finished Anyanwu's leftover tea and bread. The men took away Anyanwu's and Uja's phones and brought the two to the neighboring house to kidnap a local trader. Then they all set off on foot toward the mountains. The captives carried the stolen food. Anyanwu was still in the house clothes, shorts, a polo shirt, and slippers. They walked through the forest for hours. The area was wild and uninhabited. But the bandits moved through it with practiced ease. There were those that went ahead of us and then gave signals for us to continue. Anyanwu said, "The kidnappers were all Fulani, a Muslim-majority ethnic group whose members live largely in the north of the country." Considering their sophisticated weaponry, he wondered if they were associated with the Islamist militant group Boko Haram. But the men didn't give a name for their group or profess any particular ideology. They set up camp in a forest near a village called Tanga Maje. Anyanwu knew their location because he saw the address of a local manufacturer on a package of bread that the kidnappers bought. He and the other two hostages were kept in a cave. It was the rainy season, and he had to put leaves on the wet ground to sleep. He could hear the voices of another group of hostages somewhere in the forest out of sight. "They kept them apart from us," he said. The man asked what each of the hostages did for a living. "They were trying to profile us to know how much they could demand," Anyanwu said. He tried to downplay his position at the university, but they set a ransom of 150 million naira, or about $200,000, to release him and Uja. "I told them, if I had such an amount, you wouldn't have been able to access me," he said. "You saw the house I was living in." They eventually agreed to half the figure. They gave him his phone back to call his family, but he couldn't remember his wife's new phone number. He called his uncle and then his priest. In the days that followed, he called other relatives. While he was on the phone, the kidnappers beat him with machetes, wires, and the butts of their guns, so that his family would know he was in danger. Before each phone call, he would get excited to hear a familiar voice, then remember the brutal beatings to come. After a few weeks, when the bandits saw that he could not raise the money, they relented, selling for a ransom of about $6,000, which his sister brought, a transfer point. But several days passed, and they still didn't release him and Uja. The bandits finally told Anyanwu that they had decided that his family hadn't paid enough. The next day, one of the men brought him before the Oga, their boss, who said that they would cut off his leg as punishment. The Oga asked him to choose which leg to lose. Anyanwu started crying and begged for mercy, saying he would bleed to death. But the Oga insisted, he said, and he chose the left one. Kidnapping was so rampant in Nigeria that it seems as if everyone knows someone who has been taken. People have been kidnapped while driving on interstate roads, while worshiping at church, and while sleeping in their homes. The novelist Chimamanda Ngozi Adichie, Late's father, a professor, was once kidnapped on the road between his hometown and the university town where he lived. He was released 3 days later after his family paid a ransom. The mother of the former finance minister, Ngozi Okonjo-Iweala, was taken, so were an Anglican archbishop and his wife. At least 4,700 Nigerians were kidnapped between July 2024 and June 2025, and more than 700 of them were killed, according to the research firm SBM Intelligent Victims Families and Friends, collectively paid more than $2.5 billion naira, or about $1.5 million, to kidnappers during that time, double the figure from the year before. This study relied on cases reported in the media, meaning that the real total is almost certainly higher. The kidnap for ransom industry has become one of the most lucrative in the country. The crisis began in the 90s. In the Niger Delta, militant groups had formed there to oppose the exploitation and pollution of their communities by foreign oil companies such as Shell, and they began abducting oil workers and demanding ransoms from the companies as a form of protest. In the 2000s, criminal gangs in the southeast began emulating the practice, but as a way of making money rather than as an act of resistance. They often seized people from vehicles on busy roads. People could not go home for Christmas. Abu Bakr Siddiq Mohammed, the director of a Nigerian think tank, called the Center for Democratic Development Research and Training, told me. The gangs would pay cattle herders in the vast, ungoverned forests of northern Nigeria to hold the hostages until ransoms were paid. That is how some of them were actually initiated into kidnapping, Mohammed said. In 2009, Boko Haram, based in the northeast of the country, began a campaign of guerrilla attacks and suicide bombings in an effort to establish a caliphate in the region. It declared itself against Western-style education and began kidnapping children from schools and forcing them to convert to Islam. Fighters raped the girls and married them against their will. In 2014, Boko Haram took almost 300 girls from secondary school in Chibok. The whereabouts of some 90 were still unknown. Last November, the group is believed to have kidnapped about 300 students from a Catholic school, some as young as 5. In the Northwest, the practice spread throughout less ideological conflicts. There are ongoing disputes in the region between farmers from the Hausa ethnic group and Fulani cattle herders over access to grazing land. Attacks between the communities have displaced thousands of people. Some young herders turned to organized crime. Initially, they would go to a village, attack, and extract money from the local notables, Mohammed said. Then they moved to blocking local highways to seize whatever is in the vehicles. Then they started kidnapping people. Today, according to a report from the U.S. Commission on International Religious Freedom, some 30,000 armed Fulani militants operate in Nigeria. Some groups consist of only a couple of dozens people, others several hundred. The groups are usually named for their leaders. One of the most brutal is led by Bello Tourji, a Fulani man believed to be in his early 30s. Tourji uses the languages of Fulani liberation. He told a Nigerian newspaper called the Daily Trust that he had been forced into banditry because of genocide being committed against the Fulani, and that a group of farmers had stolen 1,000 cattle from his family and killed several of his relatives. His group now carries out kidnappings, extortions, and evictions in farming communities. A few years ago, a pseudonymous musician released a song called Tourji, a Hero, angering many Nigerians. A group led by a man named Ado Aleru, which kidnapped 25 schoolgirls last November has promised to stop its campaign if the government provides alternative means of livelihood for its followers, along with better schools and hospitals and access to clean water. Turji and Aleru did not respond to requests for a comment. When we started our work, they had grievances, and they were eager to discuss them, Muhammad said of the militant groups. But the ones he sees today are very dangerous because they are just criminals. Young bandits brag about their kidnappings on TikTok. A screenshot from one man's account shows him in a traditional Fulani tunic and turban, wearing dark sunglasses and flashy rings. He has a stack of cash in one hand, another stack in his mouth, like a nomadic herder who doubles as a rapper. A kidnapping group led by a man named Kachala Mati also makes money from illegal gold mining in the state of Zamfara and has begun forcing nearby residents to work in the mines. There are now no-go areas of the country, Muhammad said. They have been taken over by bandits, and nobody passes there. The government's efforts to alleviate the crisis have been ineffective. Mike Ejiofor, a former director of the Department of State Services, the country's domestic intelligence agency, told me that the police and the military do not have the resources to deal with the situation. There is inadequate funding, he said. In 2010, Nigeria awarded a $470 million contract to a Chinese company to install CCTV cameras around Abuja. There is still not a single working camera, and the money is unaccounted for. A government program called the Safe Schools Initiative was given $30 million in 2014 to provide guards for schools, create security plans for them, and work with the government to develop a rapid response system for attacks. None of this appears to have been done. Investigators of the program's implementation found that more than 1,600 children have been abducted since its work began. A government spokesperson said that the initiative is ongoing, but that local compliance levels are unknown. Paying a ransom is technically illegal in Nigeria, a crime that carries a minimum prison sentence of 15 years under the country's Terrorism Prevention and Prohibition Act. In reality, though, it's often the only way to get people back alive. Even the government has been accused of secretly paying ransoms for cases that make international news. A former intelligence official told me that the Office of the National Security Advisor has paid ransom in at least a few high-profile kidnapping cases. A spokesperson for the Nigerian government maintains that it does not pay ransoms. Payments are mostly made in cash, with the money routed through multiple middlemen. No government will openly admit that it has paid ransom to criminals, the former intelligence official said. That will serve incentives to the criminals. Still, the cycle continues. In 2022, a terrorist kidnapped dozens of people from a train between Abuja and Kaduna, and Tukur Mamu, a newspaper publisher, negotiated their release. The government is now prosecuting Mamu for coordinating with Boko Haram to demand ransom money from the families and to take a cut for himself. Mamu denies the charge and says that the families themselves suggested paying the ransoms. Ejiofor told me that he too was kidnapped. in 2017 while driving across the country. But he would not admit to paying a ransom. I was just freed, he said. In my position as a formal official, I don't encourage payment of ransoms, and I wouldn't want to be seen as paying a ransom. In the forest, Anyanwu placed his left leg on a rock, and the Oga told one of the men to get a sharp machete. But after a moment, the Oga called the man off. They said my people need to bring the money quickly, Anyanwu said. Not long afterward, the group heard drones in the sky and started moving again, perhaps to evade capture by the military. They trekked for 2 days to a big camp. It looked like a market with at least 300 bandits. They were on motorbikes, Anyanwu recalled. They were shouting, firing guns. What scared me the most were the ages I was seeing. You see children who are 10, 14. They were the ones busy servicing the guns, assembling them. While en route, the bandits had kidnapped several more hostages, two farmers, an elderly school principal, and a man who had met with the group to deliver a ransom for his brother and was abducted himself. The kidnappers had begun making Uja fetch water, gather firewood, and carry out other tasks. So while most of the hostages were chained to one another, Uja was allowed to roam. One night in December, Anyanwu woke up at around 4 a.m. to learn that Uja and the two farmers had run away. The bandits caught one of the farmers, tied him to a tree, and began beating him. Blood was gushing from his body, Anyanwu recalled. We pleaded for them to stop, but Uja escaped. Meanwhile, Immaculata, Anyanwu's wife, was struggling to get enough money for his additional ransom payment. She was going house to house to beg for contributions. By January, Anyanwu was wasting away. His slippers had fallen apart and his clothes were torn. The hostages ate only white rice, and not every day. The water they drank was dirty. They washed themselves in a river just once or twice a month, without soap. My skin was peeling off, Anyanwu said. The kidnappers were calling me skeleton. They would look at me and start laughing. But later that month, Anyanwu got his own chance to escape. The hostages were being watched by a bandit who was epileptic, and he had a seizure. They splashed water on his face to revive him. As he came to, they asked him for the keys to his shackles, so that they could urinate, and he relented out of gratitude. Once free, they fled in different directions. Anyanwu ran all night for 9 hours. Finally, he lay down under a tree and slept. When he woke up, he crossed a ravine and saw cigarette butts and human skulls on the ground. I was scared, he said. I didn't know what to do. He was determined to make it home for his daughter's first birthday on February the 4th. The next morning, he encountered a Fulani herdsman who let him use his phone to call his wife. Immaculata had just dropped off another ransom payment of about $4,500. The money was lost, but she was glad that he was free. After he hung up, the herdsman made his own call, and very quickly, four men from a different bandit group arrived with AK-47s. Anyanwu pleaded with them for help. The bandits took him to their camp, where they gave him medicine and food and expressed sympathy about his long captivity. They seemed kind. I thought this was the point that they would let me go home, Anyanwu said. But that night, they chained him up and told him to call his wife for another ransom. He was a hostage again. The violence in Nigeria has become a cause of célèbre for the American right since Donald Trump's first term Christian activist groups, including one called Aid to the Church in Need, have been lobbying the U.S. government to do something about the persecution of Nigerian Christians by Islamist groups. They made progress last year when Riley Moore, a Republican congressman from West Virginia, introduced a resolution condemning violence against Christians in Muslim majority countries, and Ted Cruz, the senator from Texas, introduced a bill calling for sanctions against Nigeria. Activists also met with Sebastian Gorka, a member of the National Security Council, and other White House officials. Soon afterward, Trump announced that Islamist terrorists were kidnapping and killing Christians in Nigeria. Celebrities have since joined in. The rapper Nicki Minaj, who had recently taken a political turn to the right, testified before the United Nations about the oppression of Christians. The TV host Bill Maher called the situation an attempted genocide. I recently passed a billboard in Manhattan with the words, "End the genocide in Nigeria," next to an illustration of a woman holding a baby in front of a burning church. Last Christmas, Trump, with his knowledge of Bola Tinubu, the president of Nigeria, launched an airstrike against the Islamic State in Nigeria, a terrorist group. It hit largely empty forest encampments and farmland. A Nigerian newspaper reported that villagers were visiting the site of the bombings to collect metal fragments and then selling them to scrap dealers. In Nigeria, the airstrike prompted confusion. When the allegation of genocide came, many of us were shocked, Sunday Dare, the Nigerian president's special media advisor, said. "We said genocide. Boko Haram has waged an insurgency for nearly two decades, killing tens of thousands of Nigerians. But in recent years, the group has splintered and inspired copycats, some such as the Islamic State West Africa province, take a hard ideological line. Others are motivated more by money than by religion. Most operate in the Muslim majority north, and most of the victims are Muslims too, not Christians." Nasir Muazu, the security commissioner in Katsina State, told me, "Muslims bear the brunt more than anybody." 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We are Sight Into Sound Radio since 1967. Northern Nigeria has the highest illiteracy rates in the country and twice as much poverty as the South. The entire country is experiencing an economic crisis because of inflation caused by the recent removal of a fuel subsidy. Kidnapping has become an alternative to the formed economy. The bandits' networks are difficult to identify, in part because they are not so deeply rooted in their community's economic life. You don't know who is the informant, who is divulging information to the bandits, Muazu said. Katsina State has begun cultivating locals who might provide intelligence, but recruitment remains difficult. This year, the U.S. sent 200 military personnel to assist Nigeria in counterterrorism efforts. Trump has launched further strikes in the country. But Sheikh Ahmed Gumi, a Muslim cleric who has acted as a middleman between the government and the bandit groups, told me that economic development would be more effective than bombs. The military approach cannot solve this problem, he said. Indiscriminate bombardment is only going to worsen the situation because we will have innocent casualties. People will start uniting against the United States. Muslims bear the brunt of both the kidnappings and the military actions against the kidnappers. Since 2014, hundreds of people have been killed in Nigerian airstrikes intended for bandit groups. In 2023, a bombing accidentally killed 85 people during a Muslim religious festival in Kaduna. This past April, a strike killed 100 civilians in Yobe State, including several children. In May, Trump posted online that U.S. and Nigerian forces had killed a leader of the Islamic State in Nigeria called the Abu Bakr al-Maynuku during a powerful and deadly strike against ISIS terrorist scum in northwest Nigeria. Nigerians were perplexed. Their government had announced 2 years before that it had killed Maynuki. The Nigerian government then clarified that the killing in 2024 had been a case of mistaken identity. Kidnappings in Nigeria target the rich and the poor, the prominent and the unlucky. Last December, Praise Idisimi, a 25-year-old nursing student, was traveling home on a bus from a Veritas University for Christmas break. After she'd been on the road for 9 hours, men with covered faces, carrying guns, stopped the vehicle and ordered the passengers to get out. "I was so scared," Idisimi said. "I thought I was going to die." One of the kidnappers cocked his gun at her and accused her of staring at him. Later, the group released some of the children and the bus driver took them to the main road. He never came back, and she wondered then whether he had been working with the bandits all along. The kidnappers made the hostages walk through the forest for almost a week, traveling each night for 10 hours. During the day, they were tied up and forced to lie on the ground in the sun. They were beaten with sticks. Idisimi's ransom was set at about $3,000. At one point, she and the other hostages tried calling the bus company for help. "They said it was none of their business," Idisimi said. "A manager at the bus company told me, 'It is not our business to negotiate with kidnappers. We are not security.'" After 6 days, her family paid the ransom and she was released. "I visited Idisimi afterward at Veritas. The campus was calm, but on guard. Young people walk freely among the terracotta buildings and mango trees, but there were military posts at the gates. The kidnapping crisis keeps the university tense up at every moment," Hyacinth Ichoku, the vice chancellor of Veritas, said. "Students are afraid. Their parents worried. The university has increased its security." Ichoku said that the members of the police, state security services, and local watch groups patrol the campus. He rarely slept through the night. He usually woke up several times to check in with campus security. "I sat with Idisimi in Ichoku's office. She appeared younger than her age, with a soft voice and a thin frame. She was seeing a therapist, but still had nightmares. She was having difficulty keeping up with her living expenses because her family was in debt after paying her ransom." Ichoku said that he would help arrange some kind of financial assistance. "Nigerians are not always better off when they seek help from the police," Adoyi Omale, a lecturer and a politician who lives in Abuja, was kidnapped from his car while driving out of town with his niece and two builders. who were working on his home. It was broad daylight at around 2 o'clock in the afternoon, he recalled. His family paid a ransom of about $6,000 for the release of O'Malley and one of the builders. I went straight to the police, he said. Instead of receiving help, he was given a bill for the money they had spent on the case. Getting his niece and the other builder back to Abuja, hiring local vigilantes to look for O'Malley, holding his car at the station. The total was about $1,200. I just paid them, he said. I wanted to get myself back to Abuja. A spokeswoman for the police blamed this on the actions of the rogue officer. It's wrong, she said, adding, it's bad enough that we could not stop the kidnapping. In January 2024, Mansour al-Qadri Yar, a civil servant, was kidnapped with his five daughters from his home in Abuja. They marched us all out, he said. Qadrier called his brother, who called the police, and when they arrived, there was a shootout. But the bandits overpowered the police and took the hostages into the woods. Qadri Yar's daughter, Nadira, had been unable to cover her hair with a hijab before they left, which made her feel exposed. Her older sister, Nabiha, was the bravest among them. Even when the bandits pointed a gun at her, she didn't flinch. Qadri Yar agreed to pay a ransom of about $60,000, then was released so that he could gather the money. When he returned to Abuja, he learned that his brother had been killed in the shootout. A relative started an online fundraising campaign for his daughter's ransom, but a week passed and they still didn't have enough money. The bandits then called to say that they had killed Nabiha in punishment. It was a calamity, Qadrier said. After Nabiha's death, more donations came in and the family paid the ransom. Qadriyar's remaining daughters were released. We were celebrating, we were thanking God, he said. He grieved for his daughter and brother, but tried to focus on his gratitude that the rest of them had survived. When I visited the family, Nadira could joke darkly about her ordeal. Before it happened, I was trying to lose weight, she said. So I was kind of happy that I was walking. I was getting my steps in. Qadriyar had since moved his family. An apartment in a more secure part of Abuja, but it was expensive. We are not finding life easy, he said. On February the 4th, 2024, the day of his daughter's birthday, Anyanwu captors released him. Local motorbike taxi drivers had brought money and phone cards from his sister, along with food, power banks, solar panels, and two new motorcycles. One of the drivers dropped Anyanwu off at the nearest highway, and his sister picked him up and took him to a hotel. The next day, he went to the hospital to be evaluated, then finally returned home. His wife cried when she saw him. She, too, had lost weight. I couldn't recognize my wife. My baby didn't know me, he said. Immaculata told me, my life was shattered. I was traumatized and very depressed, but I didn't give up. Kidnappings in Nigeria have continued unabated. In Kogi State, bandits recently raided an orphanage and took 23 children hostage. In Katsina State, a retired military general and his wife were kidnapped from his car. The general later died in captivity. More than 1,100 people were kidnapped in northern Nigeria in the first 3 months of 2026, according to Amnesty International. Earlier this year, I visited Anyanwu and his wife at their home in Abuja. Their bungalow has modest furniture, and sunlight filled the sitting room. Anyanwu marveled at the beauty of Immaculata, who was wearing a leopard print dress and a matching headband. They seemed protective of each other. She stayed close to An Yanwu, and I talked, keeping her eyes on him. "We are still not feeling comfortable," he said. "The incident is always with us." He was looking for academic opportunities abroad. If they had had the means, he said, they would have left the country as soon as he was released from the hospital. But they had to pay back the money they had borrowed for the three ransoms. There was no institutional support. "Nothing," An Yanwu said. "The support I got was from my friends, the school, of course, family, and the church. These days he can't fall asleep until after midnight, the time when the bandits broke into his house. Before his abduction, An Yanwu had heard of people being kidnapped, but had not thought much about it. He said, I never knew that it could happen to me."
2: Next article. U.S. Journal. Kaboom. Fireworks by Grucci's Empire of Explosions. By Paige Williams. A few days before the 4th of July, I was on the rooftop of a casino in Las Vegas, where I ran into the head electrician of the Eisenhower Theater at the John F. Kennedy Memorial Center for the Performing Arts, which is in Washington, D.C. The electrician, Thomas Benya, who is a licensed pyrotechnician, had come to Vegas with a swarm of other pyrotechnicians to set up and set off what was being billed as the nation's largest fireworks show. Back in D.C., President Donald Trump was claiming that his show around the National Mall would be bigger and that he would be giving a really long speech. Trump had been trying to muscle his name onto the Kennedy Center, and then, amid a series of staff departures and cancellations by performers, closed the place down for a comprehensive revitalization project. Benya, who enjoys building art with people and who has worked with at the Kennedy Center for 20 years since he was 18, told me, "It's been traumatic. Vegas seemed unlikely to offer respite. A molten gold Trump Tower loomed over the north end of the strip. 329,000 visitors were in town to celebrate America's 250th birthday, and all of them were on an elevator. It was a million degrees outside. On a different rooftop, on another day, a gloved woman whose t-shirt read, as real as it gets, paused while loading orange strobe fireworks shells into 3-inch mortars and told me, when you've been around 120 and above, this doesn't even feel like anything. The best sweaty person I saw in Vegas was an older woman with upswept black hair and bangs, wearing a lime green fake chrysanthemum as plump as a grapefruit tucked behind her right ear and carrying a Spanish fan. This was at a coffee shop in the Arts District, miles from the Strip. At the next table was a woman who also had black bangs, plus lip piercings and a tattoo on both wrists. She was engrossed in a book called Fool's Errand, a fantasy novel about an assassin named Fitz Chivalry Farseer, who, per a quick Google, had abandoned self-imposed exile to rescue a missing prince and navigate perilous political waters. The woman wore an Invader Zim t-shirt. Doom,

0: This service is intended solely for individuals who cannot read conventional print due to a disability. Ineligible listeners risk infringing on copyright laws, and KPBS Radio Reading Service is not responsible for any violations that may occur. Our service may not be redistributed without our written consent. If you agree to these conditions, please continue listening.
1: One of Musk's enterprises, The Boring Company, has been operating the tunnels since 2021. A local professor of public policy has called the loop the biggest, most absurd transit scam I have ever heard of. ProPublica uncovered ominous gaps in oversight, saying that because the loop receives no federal funding, it is exempt from the kinds of exhaustive governmental vetting and environmental analysis often demanded of such projects. In other subterranean tunnels, storm drains really, humans were living. It was monsoon season. Up top you cook, down below you drown. The strip provided distracting saturations of red, white, and blue. The sphere transmogrified into an enormous American flag, beach ball. Gift shops sold bedazzled stars and stripes tumblers. I saw a woman in a sequined American flag mini dress, a man in American flag shorts, overalls. There were American flag stilettos, cowboy hats, handbags. Topgolf was offering a Let Freedom Swing discount of 17.76%. One casino was selling a cocktail called the Firecracker, which cost an historical $19. AGMC Terrain was roaming around with its windows chalked in advertisements for peptides and IV hydration, suggesting that there's a cure for everything. A cure for mortality is Imperial China. Was thought to be an alchemical mixture of sulfur, charcoal, and potassium nitrate, later known as gunpowder or black powder. It did not work, but when burnt, the mixture went bang. It could be stuffed into the hollow center of bamboo stems, which were already used to scare off evil spirits and mythical mountain men, because the joints popped when thrown onto a fire. And according to the historical John Whittington, it is said that for centuries, no self-respecting Chinese traveler would leave home without a stash of natural bamboo firecrackers. Modulating the mixture produces different effects. More potassium nitrate sustains a longer burn. More sulfur quickens the explosion. Someone eventually thought to add metals, which yield color. Sodium for yellow, strontium for red, barium for green, aluminum or magnesium for white. Copper chloride breaks up quickly under high heat and washes out bluish. Adding titanium produces a crackly effect. Iron shavings render gold. Today, various combinations are packed into cardboard spheres or cylinders, shells, along with fuses coated in a flammable slurry, then sealed inside craft paper and shot from fiberglass mortars. Modernity has relieved humans of the added danger of approaching fireworks with a flaming torch or a lit cigar. Professional displays are fired by electric current. Shells are rigged to burn and blow in a specific manner. They can be made to go pow, poof, boom, boom, boom, boom, boom, whoosh, crack, pfft, psst, ee. Finales go boom, boom, boom, boom, boom. One kind of fireworks sounds as though the sky just emptied its digital trash

effects have their own names. Chrysanthemum, peony, willow. A falling leaf effect looks like an enormous invisible bucket of glitter just tipped. Crossettes fly apart like a cluster of struck billiard balls. A fireworks show designer considers, in this order, theme, venue, budget, playlist. Setting fireworks to music has been compared to scoring characters in a ballet. Some are very robust and baroque, like, and some are very delicate, soft. The difference between a $10,000 show and one that costs much more involves product quality, pacing, duration, density, and degree of difficulty. It's generally more complicated to make fireworks scale the Washington Monument than it is to, say, shoot them off a barge on a lake. The downside of fireworks, trash, smoke, wildfire, dog trauma, are something that the average spectator pushes out of mind. Fireworks shows happen continually in Vegas. A couple of nights before the 4th, I stood in a parking lot at the Palace Station Casino, waiting for one to begin. A father in a Bud Light t-shirt took selfies with a small son. A security guard told people to stop leaning against his Range Rover. At 9 o'clock, we heard a distant whining. A cloud of dust rose in a gravel lot nearby, and a fleet of drones could be seen lifting in unison. Suddenly in the sky, colored lights in the shape of a giant lottery drum. It was like a spaceship, and it seemed close enough to reach up and touch. The drum rolled, and a green ball of light with the number 5 appeared beside it. The ball turned red, and the 5 turned to 4. Yellow, 3, blue, 2, back to green, 1. Pow, pow, pow. Fireworks erupted in the black void next to the lotto drum. Green, poof. Gold, poof. Silver, spangles. White, comets. Drones, which can be equipped with lights and programmed to precise GPS coordinates, are meant to enhance, not necessarily replace, fireworks. They can even be equipped with fireworks. Would it have ruined the experience for spectators to have known that drone operators were using computers, not joysticks, and that pyrotechnicians also using laptops were sending thousands of lines of code via a radio transmission called FSK, frequency shift keying, which sounds like AOL dial-up, to tell the fireworks when and where to go off? The drone pilots, Nebraskans, work for a company called Fantasy Drone Show. Their leader, Scott Buss, a pyrotechnician and also a pilot, managed retail stores before moving to drones. Drones, he said, let him tell stories in the sky. A hand of blackjack, a giant margarita, but they don't tickle out monkey brain with their odor or their concussive jolts. Buss enjoys drones. He loves fireworks, the feel of it all. The writer George Plimpton, a founder and the longtime editor of the Paris Review, considered fireworks the eighth art, and he was obsessed with them. As part of the research for the book Fireworks, A History and Celebration, which was published in 1984, he discovered an industry periodical with the slogan, "He who hath once smelt the smoke is near again free." He interviewed a reverend in Minnesota who, having merged his hobby with his clerical work, had become known as the Blaster Pastor. The pastor explained to Plimpton that during outdoor sermons, I might say, and thus is the way of the Lord. Boom.
When Queen Elizabeth I reigned from 1558 to 1603, she created a Fire Master of England position. Colonial empires used fireworks to overawe local people and attempt to control them. Withington, the historian, notes in his recent book, A History of Fireworks, pyrotechnicians have been performed at Versailles, the pyramids of Giza, Tiananmen Square, the White House. They have been launched from mountains, riverbanks, bridges, medieval ramparts, cathedrals. Fireworks herald the World Cup, the Olympics, inaugurations, weddings, railroad openings, royal matrimony, saints, the spring equinox, eclipses, the new year, the day of the dead, the beginning of summer, the end of it. Peter the Great designed a display that celebrated the treaty and final peace after 21 years of war with Charles the 12th of Sweden. Plimpton wrote, adding, apparently he simply loved noise. America's founding is inextricable from fireworks. John Adams.

0: 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It is specifically designed for and directed to people with visual, physical, learning, language, or other disabilities and conditions that prevent them from reading printed materials.
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2: 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For the first three categories, we selected three honorees and listed them in alphabetical order. For regional banks, we chose one winner in each of four areas: the Northeast, the Midwest, the South, and the West. We've also highlighted two institutions that may be strong choices for customers in each of four profiles: retirees, high net worth clients, travelers, and families with kids. For more on how we selected the winners, see the box on page 48. Interest rates change frequently, so before you commit to any of these accounts, check the current yield. 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Best national banks. 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The jumbo savings account comes with a 3.35% yield on a $100,000 minimum balance. The CD rates are generous too, with a one-year certificate recently yielding 3.75%. The minimum deposit is $1,000. Lake Michigan Credit Union, lmcu.org. Where it is, about 75 branches, mostly in Michigan, with some in Florida. How to join? Make a one-time $5 donation to the ALS Foundation. LMCU's most popular checking account is Max Checking, which has no minimum balance requirement and no monthly fee. It offers a 4% yield on balances up to $15,000 if you meet monthly requirements that include having direct deposits, making at least 10 purchases with your LMCU debit or credit card, logging in to online or mobile banking at least 4 times, and receiving electronic statements. There's also the simple free checking account. 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Maintain a minimum $2,500 daily balance to avoid the $10 monthly fee. 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Max Savings provides a 1.75% yield on balances up to $100,000, and the yield gradually increases to 3.9% for a balance of $1 million or more. The Max Money Market account comes with a 1% yield for balances up to $25,000, with the rate rising to as much as 3.9% for a balance of at least $1 million. There are plenty of CDs to choose from, with yields as high as 3.9%. 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Online-only banks don't face the overhead costs of running physical branches, so they can funnel that extra money to customers through competitive interest rates and low fees. Our picks offer some of the highest yields on the market, but we also assessed fees, the range of offerings, budgeting tools, and more. 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Ally's spending account is a free checking account that provides access to more than 75,000 ATMs without surcharges, and you get a $10 rebate per statement cycle for fees levied by out-of-network machines. But where Ally really shines is its savings products. A free savings account comes with a 3% yield on all balances, plus the ability to create up to 30 savings buckets to allocate cash to different goals, whether an emergency fund or a vacation. You can also arrange roundups so that transactions from your checking account are rounded up to the nearest dollar and the difference is transferred to your savings account when you've accrued at least $5. With surprise savings, Ally identifies amounts of $25 or less in your checking account that the tool deems safe to automatically transfer to savings without risk that your checking balance will dip too low to cover your spending. Ally's free money market account also comes with a 3% yield, and the bank offers three kinds of CDs. The high yield CD recently had a rate of up to 3.7% for a certificate with a 12-month maturity. Raise Your Rate CDs offer a 3% yield and the flexibility to increase your rate once over a 2-year term or twice over a four-year term if Ally raises its rates. The no-penalty CD has a 2.7% yield and no penalty for early withdrawals. The CDs have no minimum deposit requirement. And now I'll be reading Inc. 2026 Mansueto Ventures LLC. Wellness Unleashed. A pack of fast-growing companies is pampering pets with specialty foods and health services, by Lisa Bonos. One night in 2017, Christy Horvath woke up to find her border collie, Boxer Mix, Denver, twitching and grunting. He fell off the bed, which was horrifying, Horvath says of her beloved four-year-old dog. She rushed Denver to an animal hospital emergency room, and after seeing a canine neurologist, Horvath learned that Denver had an inoperable tumor at the base of his skull that was causing seizures. At the time, Horvath, who had previously worked on BlackRock's insurance team, was attending Harvard Business School. She was able to afford the thousands of dollars in vet bills, she says, only because she had pet health insurance. She had heard from other animal lovers who thought pet insurance was a waste of money, because policies covered accidents and illnesses, but not preventative care such as annual checkups and vaccinations. That nudged Horvath to launch Wagmo, open parenthesis number 930, close parenthesis, in 2018. The New York City-based company offers pet health care benefits plus discounts on pet products and services. It has quadrupled in size over the past 3 years, generating nearly $15 million in revenue in 2025. Wagmo is part of a pack of fast-growing pet wellness companies, a sector that includes everything from specialty pet foods to coverage for acupuncture, physical therapy, and behavioral training. According to the American Pet Products Association, 71% of American households owned at least one pet in 2025, open parenthesis. As of last year, 53% had a dog and 39% owned a cat, close parenthesis. Spending on pets reached $158 billion in 2025, a number expected to rise. People increasingly view pets as important to their own well-being. The APPA report found that the vast majority of pet owners derive happiness and emotional support and say they are less stressed because they have an animal at home. And people's attention to their own wellness is filtering down to how they care for their four-legged dependents, Horvath and other entrepreneurs in this category say. The more you think of your pet as part of your family, says Horvath, the more you're going to do to make sure they live long, healthy, happy lives. Several pet wellness founders landed on their business ideas while searching for a solution to a pet's health challenges. When Winston, a Great Dane, had skin and digestive issues, his vet recommended allergy shots that would have cost $200 to $300 a month. There's got to be something different, Jessica Berger thought at the time. She put Winston on an elimination diet, a route some humans take when facing dietary issues. When I did not give him chicken, grains, and added probiotics, he was a totally different dog, Berger says. So many dogs are allergic to chicken and don't know it. Berger was arguably a world-class expert on pet food. At the time, she was the natural dog food buyer at PetSmart. But even she couldn't find a poultry-free option. Chicken and chicken fat are hidden in a lot of ingredients, a lot of products, she says. So Berger created her own line of supplements, food, and treats, more than 80% of which are poultry-free. Bored with the basic packaging she saw in the pet food aisle, Berger browsed Sephora and Ulta for inspiration while conceiving her company, Bundle X Joy, (number 170). Close parenthesis. What if we could create something that, visually, you would keep on the counter alongside your personal human supplements? Berger wondered. Bundle X Joy's packaging, with purples, pinks, and yellows, is a rainbow-hued contrast to the blue and brown Your Dog is a Wolf packaging she sold for years at PetSmart. Winston died a month before Bundle X Joy launched, though Berger now has her sibling Great Danes, Luna and Sol, by her side. And while the Phoenix-based company, which has grown 20-fold in the past 3 years, is now thriving, it hasn't always been a walk in the park. Last year, as Bundle X Joy was gearing up to put its dog toys into thousands of Walmarts across the U.S., the company was hit with a devastating $200,000 tariff. For businesses like hers, Berger says, operating capital is always very tight. While Walmart absorbed some of the additional costs associated with dog toys manufactured in China, Bundle X Joy is still awaiting a tariff refund. Still, Berger thinks the pet wellness category will continue to grow, in part because of an acute vet shortage. The U.S. is expected to have a shortfall of up to 24,000 companion animal veterinarians by 2030, according to Mars Veterinary Health, the largest global provider of veterinary care. As a result, Berger says, pet health care is becoming more do-it-yourself. If we think about a vet shortage and people having to sort of manage their pet's wellness a little bit more at home, collective care is going to become even more important over time, she says. Cost concerns are also a factor. According to a 2025 report from MetLife Pet Insurance, 70% of U.S. pet owners have delayed or skipped a vet visit because of the cost of care. Rather than going straight to the vet, more than half of pet parents will try a home remedy, the report's research found. Sue Deligan is one of those owners with a do-it-yourself approach. Twice, she nursed her rescue mix, Brutus, back to health. When Deligan and her husband first adopted the dog in 2005, he suffered from mange, a skin disease. Deligan started making bone broth for Brutus, as her mother had done for her and her siblings when they were growing up. Soon Brutus looked so healthy, people assumed she had a new pet. "No, this is the same dog," she told them. About 7 years later, Brutus went into liver failure after eating contaminated kibble. Deligan again gave Brutus some bone broth, and he had a full recovery. Some other dogs that ate the kibble didn't make it, she claims. "That was a huge indicator for me," Deligan says, of the healing power of bone broth. Deligan had already run a food-related business, a Greek probiotic butter company called Ilios Dairy, that had failed years before. A painful outcome that was really difficult to accept, she says. But after her brother encouraged her to turn her homemade bone broth into a business, she was eager to try again. Deligan, who's now 48, grew up in an entrepreneurial family. She recalls that her father had always taught Deligan and her siblings that you're never going to be happy working for someone else's dream. You should really work for your own dream. Her second business, dubbed Brutus Broth, (number 1648), close parenthesis, has had its share of stumbles, packaging problems, and failed production runs. There have been so many moments when I felt like we could have just rolled over and played dead, she says, adding much of the growth is due to determination and believing that it's going to be successful. The Sunderland, Maryland-based company, which also offers goat milk products for pets that have trouble digesting cow's milk, has tripled in size over the past 3 years. In 2025, Brutus Broth brought in $17.4 million in revenue. Back over at Wagmo, the memory of Horvath's Denver lives on. The company's board meets in the Denver conference room. As Wagmo helps pet owners triage a pet's care virtually or calculate the cost of a procedure in advance, Horvath wants it to keep expanding on this core of helping people keep their pets alive and well, but now helping them do it even more thoughtfully. And among the pets benefiting from physical and behavioral therapy covered by Wagmo are Horvath's current rescue dogs, a German Shepherd Husky mix named Aspen and Oslo, a Great Pyrenees Pit Bull mix. And now I'll be reading Money 2026, Money Group, LLC. Your 401k provider might be selling your personal data, and you can't stop them. By Martha C. White. Your 401k's privacy policy might not provide as much protection as you'd expect. In fact, it actually might pose a problem. A government watchdog finds that the companies entrusted with overseeing some 126 million Americans, $9 trillion in retirement savings, gives themselves wide latitude to share and even sell workers' personal information. In a new report that analyzes the privacy disclosures of 31 major retirement plan administrators, the Nonpartisan Government Accountability Office, open parenthesis, GAO, close parenthesis, finds only two have a specific prohibition against sharing customer data for marketing purposes. On the other hand, half of the policies explicitly permit those companies to share user data for marketing purposes. Further complicating things, millions of these retirement savers have no recourse if they don't want their data exposed in this manner. Fewer than 40% of the disclosures analyzed provided consumers with the opportunity to opt out of having their data used for marketing. More concerning, nearly 55% of the policies don't contain any language that would prohibit the companies from selling personal user information to data brokers or other unspecified third parties. Why policies that allow share, sale of data are risky? The potential issues this raises are myriad, the watchdog group notes in its report. One concern is that there's a chance that your information could be shared with companies that target you with marketing for products you don't want and aren't a good fit for your financial circumstances. The bigger worry, though, is that if your information is shared with a third party and then exposed in a data breach, you could be at risk of identity theft and fraudulent activity. Even if a plan provider only shares 401k data internally, consumers could be at a disadvantage. If a worker gets a marketing solicitation from their 401k administrator's sales department, for instance, they might mistakenly believe that product is recommended for their specific financial circumstances. That's the kind of dicey part of this. Is it really appropriate? Says Steve Parrish, professor of practice in retirement planning at the American College of Financial Services. Earlier research found that the retirement plan industry is rife with possible conflicts of interest because the big financial firms companies hire to manage their retirement plans have so many subsidiaries and affiliates that the same firm can effectively wind up playing multiple roles. And not all of them are required to meet the fiduciary standard that protects investors. Large firms with multiple lines of business and various affiliates can create potential conflicts, despite obligations to mitigate and eliminate them, the GAO's new report notes. What retirement savers can do now. If you're wondering how you can prevent your 401k from using your data for marketing or profit, the short version is not much. I just don't know there's a lot you can do, Parrish says. Of course, if you have the option to decline having your data used for other purposes, electing to opt out is probably your best bet. But Parrish acknowledges that it can be challenging trying to find out what privacy rights you have under your employer's 401k plan. Trying to research it is tricky, he notes. In 2021, U.S. Department of Labor published cybersecurity guidelines instructing employers to prevent workers' information from being shared or used without written permission. But these guidelines don't specify what information is considered private or what constitutes adequate permission. In its new report, the GAO suggests tightening privacy, security, and disclosure regulations around retirement savers' personal data. But it's not clear when or if the Labor Department might act on these recommendations. While you might not be able to stop companies from marketing to you, you can be careful about what you buy or invest in. If you don't understand what you're being pitched, Parrish recommends consulting an advisor who is a fiduciary, such as a certified financial planner. These professionals are legally required to act in your best financial interest. When it comes to the threat of having your personal information exposed in a data breach, vigilance is a multifaceted exercise. Use multi-factor authentication for all of your financial accounts. Don't share your login credentials with anyone, and be wary of unsolicited messages. If your information is compromised, contact your financial institution right away. Change your passwords and consider freezing your credit or signing up for credit monitoring. The frustrating reality is that we don't have a lot of control over how and with whom our personal information is shared digitally. The breadth and depth of information that data brokers have is astonishing, cybersecurity expert Bruce Schneider told Money earlier. You can't do anything. That's the fundamental problem. And now I'll be reading from Forbes 2026, August-September issue, The Caring Economy by Richard Neva. Javi Nguyen grew up managing Medicaid for her family while working at her parents' nail salon. Now the Abby Care founder is helping others navigate America's Byzantine healthcare programs by using her AI-powered app to become paid caregivers for loved ones. On Jesse Vega's first date with Deandra Lira, a romantic sushi dinner in Colorado Springs 3 years ago, he was upfront. He had epilepsy and suffers severe seizures. It could be scary, Jesse, 49, recalls telling her. Deonda, 52, was wary at first, especially after witnessing one of his seizures firsthand. But she shortly came around. He's so handsome, I'm gonna have to give it a try, she remembers thinking, laughing. The seizures started in 2002, when Jesse was 25. At first, they were minor, leaving him flushed and nauseated before smelling a scent of ammonia. These temporal lobe seizures, open parentheses, sometimes referred to as deja vu seizures, close parentheses, happened about 60 times a day and left him exhausted. They eal progressed to grand mal seizures, violent shaking and stiff muscles, vomiting, tongue biting, and a loss of bladder or bowel control. The couple married in 2023, and Deandra quit her nearly $50,000 a year job in medical billing to take care of Jesse. He wasn't working either. He had to give up his job at the Department of Defense because of his condition. Money got so tight that the middle-aged newlyweds moved in with Jesse's dad. Then, in December 2025, through a disability resource program, the couple learned of AbbeyCare, a San Francisco startup that helps train family members or friends of people with medical conditions to become licensed caregivers, enabling them to get paid. In Colorado, at least $20 per hour for the aid they've been providing anyway. The company is the brainchild of 26-year-old Javi Nguyen, who started the company 5 years ago. Nguyen sees AbbeyCare as the solution to a supply problem for a market with staggering demand. She thinks AbbeyCare can do with in-home healthcare what Uber did for taxis and Airbnb did for hotels. Why don't we just reimagine a new care model or healthcare system where we can leverage the family caregiver or the parent who really understands the patient best, she says. It's a huge market. In 2024, an estimated 59 million family caregivers of adults in the U.S., mostly unpaid, worked almost 50 billion hours, according to a March report by AARP. If the work was paid at an average rate of $20.41 per hour, it would have generated roughly $1 trillion in wages. The opportunity costs are even larger. Caregivers looking after family members for free rack up an estimated $80,000 to $100,000 per year in lost earnings, lack of job advancement, and other life quality losses, according to a May study by the University of Pennsylvania. AbbeyCare wants to get these people paid. It does so by essentially acting as a Medicaid provider that takes advantage of rules that allow family members to become paid caretakers for qualified patients who need long-term care, like people with autism or cerebral palsy, or the elderly. The caretakers become employees of AbbeyCare, which receives Medicaid funds from insurance companies, then passes on those wages to caregivers. AbbeyCare provides online lessons that help family caretakers get certification and 2 days of in-person training where they learn techniques such as CPR and the Heimlich maneuver. After completing training, they work with one of the company's roughly 80 staff nurses to create a plan for the patient. Once that's in place, caretakers use AbbeyCare's app as a one-stop shop for timesheets, medical charting, and asking questions of the company's AI medical assistant. The company now operates in 8 states, including Colorado, Pennsylvania, New Jersey, and Florida. AbbeyCare booked $15 million in revenue last year. Blue chip backers including Sequoia Capital, Thrive Capital, and Colsa Ventures have bought into the idea, investing $45 million in total funding, most recently at a $225 million valuation. We just thought, this is a very interesting unlock if she can create a platform in a marketplace, says Sequoia partner Alfred Lin,

0: This service is intended solely for individuals who cannot read conventional print due to a disability. Ineligible listeners risk infringing on copyright laws, and KPBS Radio Reading Service is not responsible for any violations that may occur. Our service may not be redistributed without our written consent. If you agree to these conditions, please continue listening.
1: Her parents, both immigrants from Vietnam, ran a nail salon where Nguyen spent weeks and summers working the cash register, scrubbing floors, and painting nails. The place didn't make much money. Her family's income was low enough to qualify them for Medicaid benefits, which is how she learned firsthand how to navigate the complicated federal and state-sponsored medical system. From an early age, I was in charge of applying to Medicaid, renewing benefits, helping my sisters make sure that they could go to the right appointments, she says. It forces you to grow up very quickly and take on that responsibility. Nguyen first got into tech at age 16, learning how to code because she wanted to build video games. She earned a scholarship to Columbia University to study computer science and scored summer internships at Google and Facebook. Her first full-time gig was at a San Francisco-based therapy startup called Songbird, where she led strategy and operations. There, she struggled to set up autistic children with in-home care. That experience sparked the idea for Abby Care. In those earliest days, Nguyen went state by state to figure out what programs already existed. Paid family caregiving has existed in some form or another for decades. Home and community-based services waivers, which allowed Medicaid patients to receive long-term care at home instead of at nursing homes or other institutions, were introduced in the early 1980s. But she wanted her startup to provide a level of attention that went beyond most typical home care. She imagined training family members to provide medical-level care, doing things like ventilator treatment or tube feedings. She soon discovered Colorado had a program like that since 2001. That was good news. The not-so-good news. At the time, Nguyen recalls it was one of only three states providing that type of support for family home care. Open parenthesis. The others were New Hampshire and Arizona. Close parenthesis. I had a really hard decision to make, she says. Do you truly want to build a company where your model is only viable in less than a handful of states? But then she thought of Uber, which had to fight tooth and nail to launch in every market it entered in the early days. That's when she decided to make Colorado her proof of concept market and try to persuade other states to hop on board. Of course, ride-sharing and healthcare are very different, she says. If you're able to prove the value prop right, then could you use that as a way to influence other states or regulations to change over time? A turning point in the regulatory landscape came after the pandemic, when states expanded home care support as people tried to remain safe in their houses. Now, she says, 37 states offer support for the type of care Abby Care offers, though the company is still in just eight. There are big risks in being so closely tied to Medicaid. Sudden policy swings have the potential to dramatically alter the business model. President Trump's One Big Beautiful Bill contained more than $1 trillion in health care budget cuts and created new restrictions and work requirements for Medicaid eligibility. In response, some states, including Colorado and Indiana, where Abby Care operates, have proposed slashing pay for family caregivers. The politics are complicated, and whether you agree or not, I think what this bill sends is a clear message, Nguyen says. We have spent a lot of money in our U.S. healthcare system, and we need to assess if

before seeing value from it. Another big challenge. The home care market faces ongoing fraud from scammers. To pick just one case, in June, Pennsylvania's Attorney General charged two caretakers with collectively purloining $180,000 in Medicaid funds for hours they falsely worked. So why do heavyweight venture firms that are also backing OpenAI or SpaceX believe in AbbyCare? Them being AI forward really does make a huge difference, said Nora Agoyu, a partner at Thrive Capital, adding that AbbyCare's software tools allows caregivers to operate at a new level. Sequoia's Lynn says the app's digital charting requirements help the startup to police against fraud. For Jesse and Deandra, AbbyCare has been an enormous boon. Before Deandra quit her job to care for him, there was an incident when Jesse stopped answering his phone while visiting his father. Deandra went over and found him unconscious with a bruise across his face, having fallen during a seizure, and rushed him to the emergency room. That visit cost roughly $80,000. No one can guarantee there won't ever be another accident, but there is comfort in knowing Deandra is on the job now and getting paid for it. And now I'll be reading Forbes 2026, August, September, Helping Taiwan Helps the U.S. by Steve Forbes, Editor-in-Chief. Months ago, Congress passed a $14 billion arms package for Taiwan with rare bipartisan unity. President Trump should immediately sign off on it. The case for doing so rests on credibility, deterrence, and strategic consistency. Credibility. The Taiwan Relations Act commits the U.S. to helping Taiwan maintain a credible defense. When Congress approves a sale and the president sits on it, allies and adversaries alike take notice. Delay signals that American commitments can be traded away in negotiations with Beijing, weakening Washington's word far beyond a single deal. Also hurting our credibility is our slow-walking deliveries of weapons from previous arms sales agreements. Deterrence. Taiwan's military planners have built their defense strategy around specific capabilities in this package, including anti-ship missiles and munitions central to the Porcupine strategy of making any invasion prohibitively costly. Every month of delay leaves gaps in Taiwan's readiness when Chinese military pressure around the island continues to intensify. Consistency. Every recent administration, including Trump's first, treated Taiwan arms sales as routine and separate from broader China diplomacy, precisely to avoid giving Beijing veto power over U.S. defense commitments. Treating this arms package as a bargaining chip in trade or summit diplomacy breaks with that precedent and invites future Chinese pressure on other sales. Finally, timing matters. With Taiwan's 2028 elections approaching, sustained American support strengthens voices favoring self-defense over acquiescence to Beijing. Approving the sale now would reassure Taipei and the region that U.S. backing remains steady, regardless of shifts in the broader U.S.-China relationship. Approval is essential to both Taiwan's security and America's broader strategic interests. Well, that's all the time we have for today. This has been Galia with Money Talk. I hope you've enjoyed today's readings from the audio reading service at the Allen County Public Library in Fort Wayne, Indiana.

0: 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You are listening to AfterSight. This recording is intended solely for individuals who are blind or have low vision.
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3: Hello, I'm Sarah Gregory, and today I'm talking with Dr. Ryan Wallace, a veterinary epidemiologist at CDC. We'll be discussing the use of oral rabies vaccination in stray dog populations. Welcome, Dr. Wallace.
4: Hi, thank you for the opportunity to talk today.
3: Okay, to start, what is rabies and what causes it?
4: So rabies is a virus. It's called a zoonotic disease, meaning it's a virus that can spread between people and animals. Rabies is pretty unique in that it's almost universally fatal if you get it and you don't seek the right medical care. And it also causes quite a few deaths globally. 59,000 people die from this virus every year.
3: How many?
4: 59,000.
3: Okay, that's, wow. In movies, we often see dogs with rabies foaming at the mouth. Can you tell us more about the symptoms involved with rabies infection?
4: Yeah, rabies is a really unique virus. It's inoculated usually through a bite into the body of any mammal, and it then tries to find a nerve, a peripheral nerve. So you can imagine if you're bit in the hand or in the leg, it's going to be in the tissue, it's going to find a nerve, and it gets inside, and then it moves really, really slowly towards the brain, again, towards the brain of a person or a dog or any other mammal. It moves at about 1 centimeter per day. And eventually, when it reaches its end goal, the brain, it can replicate quite rapidly. And that's where it causes all sorts of unusual neurologic disorders that we tend to associate with rabies. So the foaming at the mouth is the virus's attempt to get more virus out so that it can infect the next animal through a bite. It causes some discomfort in the throat so you don't swallow the saliva and more of it comes out and infects other animals and people. And then it also causes some pretty unique behavioral changes, such as the aggression or paralysis.
3: Are bites the only way rabies is spread?
4: Bites are the primary way that rabies is spread, but there are two general ways in which this virus can get into a person or an animal. And so we call those bite and non-bite exposures. Again, almost all rabies transmission, whether it's dog to dog or dog to human, is going to be through a bite. But we also do know that it is possible for the virus to be spread by a scratch that's contaminated with saliva, mucous membranes, very, very rarely inhalation of concentrated virus. We've only seen that in a laboratory setting. And then also organ transplantation. So you can imagine this virus is replicating in the nerves and can move throughout most major organs in the body. If you don't know why someone died and transplant those organs into the next individual, you can actually move the virus and transmit the virus that way. All of those non-bite modes of transmission are very rare. There are precautions to prevent them from happening, but by and large, the biggest concern and our biggest public health preventive actions are focused on preventing those bites.
3: I've actually done a podcast in the past about rabies and organ transplants. And I knew somebody who went to a petting zoo and was told later they had to get rabies shots from petting. I guess they were concerned that the saliva was on one of the animals and it might get in a scratch.
4: Yeah, the virus is certainly found in saliva of affected animals. And in rare situations, it can get into a scratch and find a virus or into a mucous membrane like our eyes or mouth. Likewise, that virus would find a nerve and get in and then move on towards the brain, which is what we want to try to prevent from happening. While those instances are very rare, these non-bite exposures are very rare, it's 100% fatal disease. And so we don't want to take any risk if we know there's a possibility that someone was exposed to any of these bite or non-bite methods.
3: Okay, so as you just said, if you get rabies, you're going to die from it. So if it's left untreated, that's it. There's no chance you're going to live.
4: So there are approximately 15 known survivors of clinical rabies. So that is if you let's take a little step back. Rabies is absolutely preventable through post-exposure prophylaxis or vaccination. So we can prevent this disease two ways in people. One is giving people we think are at higher risk of an exposure something called pre-exposure vaccination. And it's a series of 2 to 3 vaccines, depending on your local recommendations. And that's really largely preventive. If you ever get exposed in the future, you need to get a booster. But we have very, very few failures of pre-exposure vaccination. But we don't do that for the general population. For the general population, our preventive measures are based on recognizing that you've had an exposure, seeking health care, and then getting post-exposure prophylaxis. And again, when that's done in a timely and appropriate manner, failures are incredibly rare. Unfortunately, if you are exposed and you don't get the appropriate vaccination and you do go on to develop clinical rabies, there's no known effective treatment. Only 15 people globally have ever survived the clinical stage of rabies, and they have largely all had pretty severe sequelae or pretty severe long-lasting medical issues from that infection. And you can imagine 15 survivors ever out of 59,000 people that die of it every single year. Those are not odds that anybody should want to play.
3: What's the timeline, say you get and have an exposure to when you start having symptoms?
4: The virus moves fairly slow, and so most of our incubation periods are going to be somewhere between 3 weeks and 3 months from exposure until when clinical signs will appear. But it's incredibly variable, and there's a lot of biological processes that go into how long it's going to take from again, that exposure to developing clinical signs. So you can imagine if you're bitten on the foot by a rabid dog, that virus has to travel quite a long distance to get to the brain. And you're not going to see clinical signs until the virus is in the brain and replicating quite fast. And in those situations, we've seen reports of several years before people go on to develop clinical signs. Now, that's very rare, but it does happen. Alternatively, someone bitten on the head, the virus has a very short path, a very short distance to get to the brain where it wants to be. And we can see clinical signs develop as early as 14 days if you have a severe bite to the head.
3: So 59,000 people die of rabies each year globally. And apparently most of these cases are from domestic dogs. Why is this, and why not some other animals like bats or cats?
4: Yeah, this virus is one of the oldest described zoonotic viruses known to man. It goes back thousands of years with reports from rabid dogs transmitting this virus in Mesopotamia. You can imagine a virus that's had the opportunity to move in and out of different animal populations for thousands of years. It's had quite a few evolutionary jumps. The biggest one that is the risk to people is when this virus jumped into dogs. That's not necessarily because they transmit the virus any better, but they have a very close association with people. So dogs, they sleep in our beds. They're all over our communities. There's just a lot of interaction and opportunities for them to expose people when you're in a country that has the virus that spreads through dogs. Whereas animals like bats and United States raccoons, skunks, foxes, we don't interact with those animals quite as much. So even though the virus is found in a lot of other wild mammals, they keep the virus in their population, and it's relatively rare that people interact with a sick wild animal and then that virus is transmitted.
3: What about cats?
4: So rabies virus can infect any mammal, You know, there's some stories out there that possums can't get rabies. That's not true. Possums can get it. They have some biological defenses that make them a little bit less susceptible, but we have rabid possums in the United States almost every year. But there are two cycles for this virus. So there's the reservoir cycle, the enzootic cycle that's always going on in the background with the key species. So in most of the world, that's dogs. And there's a special version of this virus that is spread from dog to dog to dog. We can differentiate it with lab tests. We can see which type of virus this is. Any mammal can get that version of the virus and die, but it is maintained in the dog population.
5: I see. Okay. Where is it most common to find dogs with rabies?
4: Around 120 countries have the virus that is spread from dog to dog, which we call the canine rabies virus variant. Now, the level of endemicity, how bad it is, can really vary quite a bit between these countries. Some are very close to elimination and doing very, very strong, running very strong control programs. And others are still at the very beginning stages of elimination, and rabid dogs are unfortunately quite common. India has the highest number of human rabies deaths globally, but it's also a very large country, and they have some pretty strong control programs that are being implemented now. But if we look at like a rate or, say, risk of rabies in a biting dog, most countries in sub-Saharan Africa are heavily endemic. And then Southeast Asia has a very high rate of rabies as well.
5: So how effective are the pre and post vaccines? Are they different? Are they the same? And do they have the same efficacy?
4: Yeah, so today, pretty standard across the globe, we use cell culture vaccines, which are highly, highly efficacious. They work really, really well. There are two different regimens that we use with pre-exposure vaccinations. So if you're traveling to another country and you're worried you might become exposed, is a simplified version of the vaccination series. And it's really, really efficacious on its own. But just to be 100% certain you don't get rabies if you do become exposed in these countries, there is still a booster recommendation. So just because you're pre-exposure vaccinated doesn't mean you don't have to do anything if you are bitten by a dog or a bat. You still have to go seek medical care, wash that wound, and get your booster vaccinations. But it's a much more simplified process. Post-exposure vaccination can range anywhere from 3 to 5 vaccines, depending on the country you're in, and then rabies immune globulin. And that's a process that provides both passive and active immunity, since we know you were exposed and potentially susceptible. When these are given appropriately and per international standards, they're almost 100% effective. Failures by either regimen are incredibly rare.
5: Okay, so I think you already said this. There's basically just one type of vaccine in terms of what goes into it for each type. Is that right?
4: Yeah, in general, they're referred to as cell culture vaccines, and they're really standard all across the world right now. Several decades ago, there was something called nerve tissue vaccines, and it's probably what a lot of people picture from the movies when you get 13 shots in the stomach and it's a really painful process. Those vaccines are not used anymore. WHO has come out and recommended their complete discontinuation across the globe. They had a pretty high rate of adverse events, and the cell culture vaccines are much more effective and much safer. The nerve tissue vaccines are hardly ever used. Be very uncommon to come across them. And if you do, you should really question what you're getting and contact a health official to make sure you're getting high-quality vaccine.
5: So people traveling to a high-risk area, as we said, they can get a pre-exposure vaccination. And dogs get vaccines for rabies, at least in the U.S., every year. Are these two vaccines different?
4: The two vaccines are actually quite similar in that they are going to be cell culture killed vaccines, but they're formulated and processed a little bit differently. All vaccines need to be not only developed for their target species, but also the studies that go into how effective they are, the dose that's given, the frequency that they're given. They are all based on species-specific studies. And so the vaccines that we use in people, while structurally they're very similar, they are slightly different. They're produced in a different way, and they're only studied for efficacy in people. So you wouldn't want to go, if you were exposed to a rabid animal, you wouldn't want to go get a dog vaccine. There would be no data to say whether that's going to be effective in a person. Likewise, for animals, they shouldn't be getting people, you know, human vaccine.
5: Okay. All right. So people seem to need just this one series of rabies vaccines plus a booster if you get bitten. But dogs are supposed to get one every year. Why do dogs need to get one every year?
4: Yeah, there's a couple of reasons for why that is the state of the world. First is based on the studies that are done to obtain licensure. The recommendations for people or animals are going to be based on how the manufacturers have designed their studies. And there's a lot of reasons why the certain vaccine regimens are studied a certain way and recommended a certain way. But it all comes down to there has to be data for us to make our decisions on frequency, route, dose. All of those things are based on data-derived decisions. The big reason why particularly dogs get the vaccine almost every year, depending on what version you use, is that we're vaccinating dogs for a different reason than we vaccinate people. Dogs are a known reservoir species. They can transmit this virus quite effectively. So by vaccinating dogs, they're our frontline defense against people getting this disease. And that security and confidence that we've got that frontline defense vaccinated really requires annual or in certain situations with newer three-year vaccines, every three-year vaccination. But it's routine vaccination in our high-risk, susceptible species, and that provides a nice buffer to keep people from becoming exposed.
5: So your study was about oral vaccines and stray dogs. So how do you get oral vaccine? Well, how do you get vaccines to stray dogs, period?
4: It's incredibly challenging. There are two ways we can vaccinate dogs. We have what we call parenteral vaccines. This is the normal needle and syringe. You have to restrain the dog. You know, it goes into the muscle, and then that dog becomes vaccinated. The other option are oral vaccines, and this is where you can put the vaccine in a little bait, and then you feed the dog. And when it ingests that bait, becomes exposed to the vaccine and develops the appropriate immune response. So you can imagine stray dogs aren't really used to people handling them. They're not used to receiving veterinary care, and you can extend a lot of time chasing these dogs down with nets and catch poles and trying to confine them and get that shot in. Or with the use of oral vaccines, we can just feed them. And you obviously, one of those requires a lot of effort and can be really expensive with a lot of really well-trained staff. And the other one is quite easy, and people might even just volunteer to go feed dogs, since it's something a lot of us like to do.
5: So tell us a little bit about the oral vaccine itself. What does it look like? You know, how do you get it in the food? I mean,
4: they have a matrix around them. We call it a bait matrix. And that has two functions. The first is it protects the vaccine that's inside, but it also has the flavor that hopefully is going to attract that animal to come in and actually want to put this vaccine in its mouth. Within the bait matrix is usually a little sachet. It can be made of light plastic or some other, you know, food safe materials, and that holds a liquid vaccine. So the whole process of orally vaccinating an animal requires that the animal wants to put this bait in its mouth. So it has to be a flavor in that bait matrix that they want to ingest. It has to chew it so that it punctures the liquid sachet. And then that liquid vaccine inside of it has to coat the inside of the mouth. And one of the concerns about using oral vaccines is that all three of those steps have to happen to successfully vaccinate the dog. And so there are a lot more considerations into planning a vaccination campaign that includes oral vaccines and the type of vaccine you're going to use in a certain country. Not all dogs like the same flavors. In Thailand, there was a study that found that they really liked the curry-flavored bait matrix, which is kind of hard to find these days. We did one in Haiti, and they very much preferred pig intestine. That's the one they all wanted. All those dogs wanted to eat. Other studies have found that cheese is the preferred bait flavor, and others have found fish. So there's this added complexity that you have to sort of tailor the flavor to the local dog population, and it'll probably reflect what they're used to eating. With these being stray dogs, probably what they're used to, what their human counterparts in the community leave out for food and rubbish. And then the dog has to be able to puncture it. So if you make your bait too thick, that bait matrix is too thick, or the bait's just too large in general and they can't put it in their mouth, you're not going to get the vaccine into the oral cavity, and the vaccination will fail as well. So there's a lot of other considerations. You have to be pretty smart in how you plan and prepare these things. But the alternative of chasing dogs down with nets, oral vaccines look quite favorable.
5: Yeah, so going back to these little sachets, my dogs get the monthly chewable heartworm, et cetera, and they hate them. They're supposed to be delicious to dogs. I have to pulverize them and then mix them well with their other food for them to eat them. So what have you found works best for dogs, not just the flavor, but in what? So in wet, like canned dog food, or are you just trying to get them to eat it on its own? I'm not quite sure what we're saying here.
4: Yeah, it's a really good question, and one that the rabies community and vaccine manufacturers are still studying, because I'll go back to the study we did in Haiti back in 2016. We used an oral vaccine to try to get a lot of these stray dogs to stop an outbreak that was occurring, and they loved pig intestine. So we could put the sachet, that plastic liquid bait, into a pig intestine and then go out and feed all the dogs, and they got vaccinated, and it worked quite well. But you can't mass produce, you know, pig intestine. That's not something we can make millions of those bait matrices and vaccines and distribute them across the world for everyone to use. So manufacturers are currently working on trying to identify a universal bait flavor and universal bait matrix. And there are a couple of good prospects. Egg flavor seems to be generally universally liked by dogs. But there are always, and the more we study this, the process of oral vaccination and get out and do field trials, there are always exceptions. And I think that Thailand one's probably the most interesting. I mean, who would have thought that dogs would prefer a curry-flavored bait? But that's what they were used to eating from people in the community, and that's what worked best.
5: Yeah, this is really fascinating, because EID's done articles about orally vaccinating raccoons, and I've actually done a podcast on that. And that's being discriminating didn't come up, and you don't really think of stray dogs as being discriminating either. So this is really interesting.
4: The spectrum of the term stray dog is really wide as well. In Haiti, their stray dogs are loosely owned. Largely, they're loosely owned. They belong to a community. Someone cares for them, but they're really living off of the scraps and garbage left behind. And they would probably eat almost any of the baits that we might have tried there. But in other settings, stray dogs are really well cared for by communities. They're given, you know, food every day by people in the community. People leave leftover dishes out. They can be really well fed. We've been in communities in Bangladesh and in Vietnam where these dogs are really well fed and taken care of. You never know they're unowned or community-owned dogs, and they can be quite picky.
5: Okay, so with these oral rabies vaccines with dogs, are there side effects? I know in people there's been issues with some oral vaccines with smallpox and polio mass vaccination programs. There's nothing like that you've seen with these oral ones for these dogs?
4: So it's a, there's no blanket universal answer to that. Oral vaccines, there are a lot of different ways to produce and manufacture oral vaccines. And there's a long history of oral vaccine use, not just for rabies, but for numerous other diseases, like you just mentioned. So if we were, again, to go back, you know, 10 or 20 years ago and look at the safety profile of some proposed oral vaccines for rabies, some of them actually failed safety review. And there were the organizations like WHO and OIE, the World Health Organization for Animals, that came out against the use of certain oral vaccine products because there were some pretty major concerns about their ability to cause adverse events or even revert back to a virulent state. Luckily, the process for attenuating and modifying viruses to make an effective oral vaccine these days are much, much better. And so there are several products that are being proposed and even several that are being used in field trials right now that have been thoroughly assessed by WHO, OIE, groups like mine at CDC, and largely found to be highly efficacious and incredibly safe. But the best answer to that question is that every time you're going to use a live vectored vaccine, you need to do a thorough safety evaluation of that product, and ideally look to your international organizations like WHO and OIE to see if they've reviewed these products and if they have provided their safety assessments.
5: Are oral vaccines expensive? When you have a mass vaccination program, who pays for it? I'm talking about rabies. Are there any U.S. government-funded programs?
4: So, yes, they are expensive, comparably expensive. And it's a nuanced question. It's a good question. It's a nuanced answer. A lot of different factors go into the cost of vaccinating the dog. And so if we look at the standard shot, the injectable shot that most dogs get these days, the vaccine itself costs less than $1, 50 cents or less in most settings if you're using high-quality vaccine. But the average cost, full cost of vaccinating a dog is over $2. So the majority of the cost of vaccinating a dog is actually in the logistics. It's in the staff. It's in the cold chain. It's in the consumables. It's not actually the vaccine itself. Oral vaccines, on the other hand, while they're not widely available yet, they'll probably cost somewhere between $2 and $4 just for the vaccine. So quite a bit more expensive than parenteral vaccines. But from what we've seen from our field trials and our experience in the field is that the surrounding cost can go down quite a bit. We can vaccinate more dogs faster with oral vaccine than we can with parenteral vaccine, especially when we're talking about stray dogs. And so you've got this balance of parenteral vaccines, the vaccine itself is cheaper, but your staff costs are probably going to be higher because it's more effort to go and vaccinate those dogs. Oral vaccines, the vaccine cost is much higher, but the staff costs we expect to be quite a bit lower because you can do more dogs in a day.
5: Going back to something you said earlier about people just in the community feeding the dogs with these vaccines. So is that part of what's being done? It's not just health, public health workers out there feeding dogs, but is this, are there vaccines given to community members to hand out to these dogs?
4: Not yet. And that's not the recommended way to use oral vaccines right now. But we are at the very infancy of developing programs that will include oral vaccines as one of the strategies. It's kind of crazy. We've been using oral vaccines to control rabies in wildlife for decades. Hundreds of millions of oral vaccines have been distributed for control of red fox rabies in Europe and raccoon rabies and coyote rabies here in the United States. But we don't have it as a tool, a standard tool for control of rabies in dogs, which causes 59,000 or more human deaths every year. So the paper that was published in December is really about getting some of the setting some of the facts straight about how these vaccines should be incorporated into standard dog vaccination programs, particularly in canine rabies endemic countries, and tries to focus some of the attention on where there's going to where they will truly benefit and aid a vaccination program.
5: So tell us about the global strategic plan for eliminating rabies death in people caused by dogs.
4: Yes, so this was a initiative developed back in 2015. There are three main international organizations are supporting this initiative. That's WHO, World Health Organization, OIE, and then FAO, the Food and Agriculture Organization of the United Nations. And they are providing an overarching structure and gathering government and international agency support to try to eliminate dog-mediated human rabies deaths by the year 2030. And so clearly, vaccinating dogs is going to be a huge component of the plan to reach this 2030 goal, but also included in that is post-exposure prophylaxis and pre-exposure prophylaxis for people.
5: Are you optimistic about this plan actually being achieved by 2030?
4: I think any program, any large-scale elimination or eradication goal, it has to start somewhere. We can't just say it needs to be eliminated. That could happen, in 50 or 100 years if we don't set a date. So setting a target puts expectations on endemic countries' governments. It puts expectations on international agencies and donor governments that are going to ideally support this goal. It also allows us to start more effectively planning how we would even approach something like global elimination of rabies or elimination of dog-mediated human rabies. We still have, 9 years left to see where we get by 2030. I think this is probably a goal that will go on for quite a while because countries are at different stages. But I think it was quite bold and ambitious and really, really good that these international agencies established the goal, set a date, and they are putting down real strategic plans for how we can help other countries address this really significant public health issue.
5: So what factors need to be considered for creating effective rabies vaccination campaigns?
4: The number one consideration really needs to be the type of dogs that you have. There are some countries where we can use really easy methods of vaccination. So picture like brick-and-mortar veterinary clinics and people just bring their dogs in and a veterinarian gives them a shot and then they go home in their cars. So there are settings like that, communities and in whole countries, where that's totally possible. And you need to know what types of dogs you have. So if you have those types of dogs, we're going to design a very different type of vaccination program than we would if you have a lot of dogs that are free-roaming or unowned, or just a population of dogs where people aren't used to providing veterinary care and can't put them on a leash and walk them somewhere. So putting in some effort, doesn't need to be a lot of effort, and it doesn't need to delay your implementation, but putting in some effort to understand the types of dogs and the quantity of dogs is going to allow you to design a much more effective, a much more efficient vaccination campaign. And then when you run into situations where there's either a country or a community where there are a lot of stray dogs or dogs that aren't easily accessible by a routine vaccinator, these are the situations where oral vaccines are going to become much more important. And it's going to make a much more efficient campaign and a much more effective campaign if we have that oral rabies as a tool to get those particular types of dogs.
5: I think you already touched on this a little bit, but why did you write this report, and what are the most important public health messages in it that you want to get out there?
4: This report's really important because it's the first time that our two major international organizations, OIE and WHO, have come together with an aligned statement in support of the effective and safe use of oral rabies vaccines. There have been statements and publications and guidance documents developed over the last 30 years that are reflective of the knowledge of oral rabies vaccines at the time, but have not truly been aligned nor fully supportive of how oral vaccines should be used to control canine rabies. And so I think it's very exciting. This is the first time where we've really sat down with these partners and global experts in the field and really detailed exactly how these can be used, exactly what the barriers are and how to overcome them, and really put out there that we all recognize in the right place, under the right conditions, oral vaccines do have a role in canine rabies elimination. And we need to start stoking the international community, the manufacturers, the governments of these endemic countries to recognize when the appropriate place is and how they can access them and really push this 2030 goal closer to fruition.
5: How can we protect our pets and ourselves?
4: So the best way to protect our pets is to keep them up to date on the rabies vaccinations. Likewise, best way to protect us is to keep our pets updated on the rabies vaccinations. They are our frontline defense. Our dogs and our cats and other susceptible species, depending on where your listeners are tuning in from, they're the ones that are most likely going to come into contact with a rabid animal, be that out in the wild or be that a rabid dog. And you don't want them bringing that virus home to you or your kids. So keeping them vaccinated is that frontline protection. And then if you do unfortunately become exposed, your post-exposure prophylaxis is highly effective. It's a really simple regimen. It's no longer 13 shots in the stomach. It's just like getting your flu vaccine, except you need to get a couple extra. But it's really simple, quite painless, and extremely effective. And so making sure that you're aware of what an exposure is, that you seek medical care, and that you get your vaccines when indicated is our second line of defense and very important.
5: Okay. So if a person does get bitten by a stray dog, they need to get vaccinated. But exactly what's the process? I mean, wash their hands immediately, call 911. What exactly should a person do?
4: Okay. So if you think you've had a rabies exposure, for this scenario, let's say it's a bite from a dog you think has rabies or could have rabies. The first step is to go wash that wound with soap and running water for at least 15 minutes. There's a really positive effect of washing that virus out if you can do it quickly. And then the next step is getting to some medical care. So you're going to need to go find your doctor or a PEP clinic. And there's going to be not only a evaluation of the wound and maybe some wound care, but also a risk assessment. And that risk assessment is going to look at they're going to ask you questions about the type of animal that bit you, the circumstances of that bite, what were you doing with the animal when it bit you, the vaccination history. They'll probably ask if the animal is available to be quarantined, and that can be done in-home or at a special facility. And they'll observe the animal for 10 to 14 days just to make sure it stays healthy. Or if it's a wildlife or suspect rabid animal, they're going to probably try to assess if they can test that animal and get a diagnostic, tell you if it actually did have rabies. And all of those factors are going to go into a decision on whether or not you should get the rabies vaccination series that we've been calling post-exposure prophylaxis. In a heavily endemic country, a lot of these exposures are going to clearly be a risk, and you're going to start your vaccination series right away. When you are in a situation where rabies is much better controlled, you have a little bit more time to look at the whole situation. Maybe wait for a test result for a few days, maybe wait for the outcome of a quarantine if it's a healthy, known dog, and then make your PEP decision based on those outcomes.
5: What are the biggest challenges to eliminating rabies in people from dog bites?
4: So it's a good question. I'll answer it backwards. So we have the tools to eliminate rabies in dogs. There are numerous countries that have eliminated dog-to-dog transmission of rabies or the canine rabies virus variant. We have the methods. We have a lot of pilot studies that have shown you can eliminate this virus even in low- and middle-income countries. But what we haven't seen and what I think is probably the biggest barrier is the sustained commitment that's required to truly eliminate a disease. Whether we're talking about elimination in a community or a country or globally, elimination is a big word. It's not something where you do one campaign and a virus is magically gone. That's not how this works. And it really takes strong commitment. It does take funding. It takes a skilled workforce. And it's something that, each country that decides to take on this goal, they'll probably be vaccinating dogs for the next 5 to 10 years before it's truly gone. And then even after it's gone, you need to look at your neighbor and see if your neighbor got rid of it. And if your neighbor didn't get rid of it, they might be, you know, unfortunately, inadvertently sending rabid dogs back into your country. You're going to need to keep up some level of vaccination. So I think the biggest barrier is the ability to operate sustainable programs for a zoonotic disease in low and middle income countries. That's a huge challenge. It's a huge barrier. Definitely is going to require international assistance. It's going to require governments from countries that have eliminated canine rabies already to really step up and help provide support to these countries that are heavily affected.
5: Are there any actions or further studies that you'd like to see at this point?
4: The big question right now is largely on logistics. How do we scale up very successful pilot programs? What are the technical resources that are needed, the funding that's needed? How do you operationalize an effective campaign in a lower middle-income country to be something that is scalable? I think that's the big gap right now, and we're looking for strong examples of how that was done. If we go back to oral vaccines specifically, one of the biggest questions right now is there a universal bait flavor, and how can we mass produce these vaccines? We can't make a curry-flavored vaccine for use in Thailand and a, you know, pig intestine flavored bait for use in Haiti. The manufacturing for that's probably the manufacturing that would be required to have that type of differentiation just doesn't exist right now. So identifying a universal flavor and getting it to a stage where we can mass produce, mass manufacture, I think is a big need right now, and we know there are some groups that are working on it. And I think overcoming the stigma of oral vaccines. For decades, there have been major concerns, legitimate concerns, about the safety of these vaccines. How do we get governments and community members and dog owners to understand that new methods of creating these vaccines have made them very safe and very effective? And so we need to overcome several decades of messaging, and because that messaging has changed.
5: So do you and your co-authors in this report have any recommendations for implementing oral vaccines for dogs?
4: Yeah, we do. We provide a summary of recommendations that countries should go through before they try to implement the oral vaccines into their vaccination program. And these are derived from several other pivotal oral rabies vaccine guidance documents produced by WHO and OIE. I won't list them all for you here. You can go to the article if you want to see, I think there might be 13 steps that countries should take. But in general, you want a surveillance system that can detect exposures, unintended exposures. So if you're going to use a modified live vectored vaccine, we need to have infrastructure in place to know if people have made contact with it. And while these vaccines, any vaccine that has been evaluated and found to be very safe, there are still very, very low risks that there could be an adverse event. And we want to be able to detect when those exposures occur and make sure that we can provide appropriate public health reaction. So that's a big piece of infrastructure that needs to be in place if you're going to think about using the oral vaccine. And then it's the assessment of your dog population. These are not inexpensive vaccines, and they're not widely available yet. And so you want to make sure you're using them correctly. So you need to understand your dog population, which dogs you're going to target with oral vaccines, and then are you using the right bait flavor and the right bait construct?
5: Dr. Wallace, tell us about your work now and what you enjoy most about it.
4: Well, my work for the last 11 months has actually been doing COVID response, and I think that's what we're seeing across the globe. A lot of people that are traditionally running rabies vaccination programs are now being pulled in to help with the pandemic response. it's great that a lot of our colleagues and partners around the world have been able to help out on this and use their experience controlling a similar zoonotic disease to help with pandemic efforts. But it does raise a major concern about how we're going to sustain the successes that have been made in controlling canine rabies if our workforce is diverted and if a lot of these programs are, like dog vaccination, are put on hold for a year or two.

0: This service is intended solely for individuals who cannot read conventional print due to a disability. Ineligible listeners risk infringing on copyright laws, and KPBS Radio Reading Service is not responsible for any violations that may occur. Our service may not be redistributed without our written consent. If you agree to these conditions, please continue listening.
1: I have a lot of pets. I have 4 fish tanks that have a different variety of freshwater fish. I have 2 lion's head rabbits that my 2 daughters take care of. And I have 2 dogs, both rescues. One actually looks like a Haitian street dog, even though it was found here in DeKalb County, Georgia. But the similarities are quite strange. When I look at pictures of myself in the field, vaccinating all these dogs, you would not be able to tell if I was holding my own dog or one of those dogs from Haiti. And then another elderly rescue dog we picked up from a rescue organization.
2: I also have 2 dogs and 2 rabbits. That's interesting, but not the 4 fish tanks.
1: If you want 1 or 2, I can send them over.
2: They wouldn't survive. Thank you for taking the time to talk with me today, Dr. Wallace.
1: No problem. Thank you for highlighting this article and the 2030 goal and all of the really good work that our partners around the world are doing. We really appreciate the opportunity to talk.
2: And thanks for joining me out there. You can read the December 2020 article, Role of Oral Rabies Vaccines in the Elimination of Dog-Mediated Human Rabies Deaths, online at cdc.gov/EID. I'm Sarah Gregory for Emerging Infectious Diseases.
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4: Hello and welcome to the Insights and Soundbites podcast, where people facing vision loss share insights about what has helped them cope and adjust. My name is Douglas Walker. Today, we'll hear from Dory. Dory will share with us how just one small device can make a really big difference.
5: My name is Dory Rush, and I am from New York. I have Stargardt disease and have lived with progressive vision loss for more than 30 years. There is one device that plays a major role in every single day in so many ways for me, and that is the smartphone. The smartphone of my choice is the iPhone. From the beginning, I learned to use VoiceOver, the screen reader, so everything on the screen is read to me, which takes a lot of the stress out of trying to decipher or magnify everything on such a small screen. I also use Siri to the maximum of my ability, which is very helpful because obviously in many ways the voice assistant makes verbal commands, voice commands easier to accomplish. I also, of course, use the clock, very difficult finding out what time it is when you have difficulty seeing. I use reminders a great deal, just things that I need to remember at a certain time. And I also am an incessant list maker, so I have a lot of lists. I love checking the weather. It's always nice to know what's happening in the weather. I use Seeing AI, the app from Microsoft, to read signs, to read documents, and to read product barcodes, which is helpful when you're shopping or when you're cooking dinner. And right now, I'm using voice memos to record this. It sounds like a lot, but I learned one app at a time, very patiently, and with a lot of help from Hadley's workshops, which are the best. So I can't imagine functioning without a smartphone. It is the gift that keeps giving.
4: Was there something that someone said to you or something that happened along the way that made

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Again, my name is Douglas Walker. Take care, and I'll see you next time.

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2: Hello, my name is Janine Gage, and I'm here with my colleague Bill Kennard. This is the Washington Post for Saturday, September the 12th, 2026, from Radio Reading Services of the Cincinnati Association for the Blind and Visually Impaired. Here are today's top stories. At the Pentagon, Trump ties the legacy of 9/11 to his Iran war. The president used the solemn anniversary to salute those who died in and fought after the attacks and defend a conflict he launched 25 years later. By Michael Birnbaum. President Donald Trump on Friday delivered words of comfort at a solemn Pentagon ceremony marking the attacks of September 11, 2001, an edge close to embracing policies he has long criticized, a measure of the distance he has traveled since deploying U.S. military power in the six-month-old war in Iran. The president marked the 25th anniversary of the attacks by praising the country for coming together in the aftermath of the tragedy. As he did so, he linked his Iran policy with the George W. Bush's administration war on terror. The words marked a striking shift for a leader who rose to power in part on his willingness to criticize the invasion of Iraq that followed the 9/11 attacks, illustrating how being the commander-in-chief of the world's most powerful military can alter even the sharpest critic of war. Today, we renew the sacred oath that we first swore in their names a quarter of a century ago. We will never forget, ever forget. That's why we fight today. We don't have a choice, Trump said. On days like 9/11, we learn what a country is truly made of. We're learning right now what we're made of, and we have to be strong and we have to be smart. The President and First Lady Melania Trump walked onto the dais at the Pentagon shortly after 9 a.m. Announcers read out the names of the 184 men, women, and children who perished in the Pentagon attack, sounding a bell after each person. Over 18 minutes of remarks, Trump addressed the tragedy of the attacks and the sacrifices that Americans made in their wake, but he returned repeatedly to his own decision to attack Iran in February, a war he says was necessary to prevent Iran from building a nuclear weapon, but that his critics say recapitulated some of the foreign policy mistakes that followed 9/11. Bush took the United States into war in Afghanistan and Iraq, conflicts that cost trillions of dollars, cost thousands of American lives, and those of many more Afghans and Iraqis, and soured many citizens on engaging in nation building and attempting to reshape faraway societies. In his first presidential run in 2016, Trump stood out in a Republican field for his criticism of Bush, calling the war in Iraq the worst decision in presidential history. Friday's remarks, by contrast, came closer than he ever has to embracing the policies of Bush and President Barack Obama, another war critic who largely wound down the U.S. presence in Iraq but kept fighting in Afghanistan. It came as Trump was physically separated from all four of his living predecessors who marked the day at Ground Zero in New York. For 25 years, our best and bravest have kept America safe, and today we salute every member of the United States military who served in the war on terror. It is a war on sick, horrible terror, Trump said. We salute the service members working right now to ensure the world's number one sponsor of terror, the Islamic Republic of Iran, will never ever have a nuclear weapon. He added, we have been tested many times. We've been tested today, and we're winning that test very handedly. The ceremony was a subdued commemoration of the tragedy that reshaped the country. Bush's response to the 2001 attacks leaned into traditional Republican reflexes to use the military to wield American might around the world. Americans responded to their frustration with the war in Iraq, first by electing a dissenter from the Democratic ranks, Obama, and then embracing Trump, who came from outside the Republican establishment and promised a sharp break from his party's foreign policy. In his years in office, Trump has curtailed Washington's commitments to its allies, and in his second term, he brought veterans and critics of the Bush-era wars into his cabinet. Vice President J.D. Vance and Defense Secretary Pete Hegseth, whose political lives were shaped by their decision to enlist in the military after the attacks. But the president this year launched what has become an extended war against Iran that has stretched far longer than he initially vowed, as Tehran has proved a more resilient foe than the president expected. The war has started to shadow Trump's presidency, much as Bush's Middle East wars ultimately defined his. Trump's address on Friday called up his own memories of the day and paid tribute to the sacrifices of those who lost their lives at the Pentagon, in New York, and aboard United Airlines Flight 93, whose passengers brought down the jet in Pennsylvania and sacrificed their own lives when they realized their hijackers intended to use the plane for another attack. Americans are made of goodness and the spirit that can transcend any earthly force, and that's what we're doing better than anyone else has ever been able to do it, Trump said. Ahead of his remarks during the reading of the names, Trump at times appeared to be struggling to keep his eyes open. The president got back to the White House at about 2:30 a.m. on Friday from a trip to Dallas, where he spoke at a Republican convention ahead of November's midterm elections. Asked about Trump's seeming fatigue, White House spokesman Davis Ingalls said in a statement that President Trump was solemnly listening and remembering the victims and heroic first responders who tragically lost their lives on the fateful day. Anyone ridiculously claiming the president was asleep is lying. Trump was joined at the commemoration by senior members of his cabinet, Hegseth and General Dan Kane, chairman of the Joint Chief of Staff, sat with him on the podium, along with former Secretary of State Condoleezza Rice, who was Bush's national security advisor at the time of the attacks. Vance attended the Manhattan commemoration at the site of the World Trade Center, along with former presidents. Presidents, by tradition, have not spoken at the New York ceremony in an attempt to keep the event nonpartisan. There, victims, loved ones, and family members took turns reading their names. 2,753 of them in the World Trade Center attack, occasionally punctuating their commemoration with thanks to Vance for being there or denunciation of those they believed were complicit in the attacks. At the Pentagon, ahead of Trump's remarks, Hegseth repeatedly denounced Islamic terrorists in his remarks. Kane spoke of the way Americans came together in the aftermath of the attacks. 25 years ago, in the moment of greatest danger, Americans moved towards one another, he said, speaking of his memories of the attack when he was an Air Force pilot tasked with taking down any commercial plane that entered the airspace around Washington. Rice recalled her fears as she tried unsuccessfully to reach Defense Secretary Donald H. Rumsfeld and watched the gaping hole in the Pentagon on television. She also spoke of the power of Americans' alliances. NATO, which for the first time in its history, responded to the attack on the United States as though it were an attack on all of its members, and deployed to Afghanistan. And Canada, where, quote, ordinary citizens took in stranded travelers, complete strangers, end of quote. Her words stood in contrast to the president's attitudes towards NATO and Canada, which he has attacked for what he says is taking advantage of the United States. He said recently that Canada is a bigger U.S. adversary than China or Russia. The president did not repeat claims he made earlier this week that he played a significant role in the response to the attack on the World Trade Center in New York, where in 2001 he was a real estate developer. He made those disputed claims earlier this week as he awarded the Medal of Freedom posthumously to Wells Crowther, a 24-year-old equities trader and volunteer fighter who saved an estimated 18 people before dying in the South Tower. Richard Ailes, a retired New York City Fire Department battalion chief, told PolitiFact in 2019 that he had no knowledge of Trump being at the site in the immediate aftermath of the attack. No records appear to exist of Trump sending a crew of 100 workers, as the president has said he did. Alice said that records would have tracked a recovery contribution of that size. Trump returned to the White House after the ceremony Friday. He plans to fly to Ireland late Friday, where he is expected to spend the weekend watching a golf tournament at the resort he owns there and meet Irish leaders before returning to Washington. Michael Birnbaum is a White House correspondent for The Washington Post, covering the Trump presidency. He previously covered national security and diplomacy from Washington and served more than a decade in Europe as the Post's bureau chief in Brussels, Moscow, and Berlin. He joined the Post in 2008. Over to you, Bill.
3: Thank you. RFK Jr. uses military aircraft as he campaigns for GOP in midterms. The White House and Department of Health and Human Services lawyers signed off on the plan to let the health secretary use military jets, according to people familiar with the plan. By Rachel Rubine, Dan Diamond, and Andrew Batron. Health Secretary Robert F. Kennedy Jr. was given access to military aircraft for his travels across the country, including as part of Republicans' push ahead of the midterm elections, according to four people who spoke on the condition of anonymity to discuss his travel. Kennedy flew aboard a military jet as he joined Iowa GOP candidates in that state last month, two of those people said. He has sparingly used this more costly form of transport for other trips since he became health secretary, several people said, although they declined to specify those trips. The White House, as well as lawyers for the Department of Health and Human Services, HHS, signed off on the plan to let Kennedy use military jets, five people said. Several people also said the use of military aircraft has been infrequent, given the additional costs incurred from their use, and that there are protocols in place to determine whether to use a government plane. An Air Force-operated Gulfstream jet flew August 17th from the Washington area to Des Moines, arriving several hours ahead of Kennedy's first event in the state. The Defense Department charges about $9,000 per hour for use of that Gulfstream jet. Two of the people said the flight path and jet corresponded with Kennedy's schedule. The White House and HHS did not respond to questions about that flight. Under a government-wide program set up to reduce the cost of federal workers' air travel, it costs roughly $250 to book a commercial flight between Washington and Des Moines. Health officials have argued that Kennedy sometimes needs access to such flights given his intense schedule, his high public profile, his robust protective detail, and some of the threats that he and other senior officials have faced. Kennedy has been flanked by protective services on his trips using military aircraft, as well as by Stephanie Speer, a longtime aide, four people said. The White House and HHS declined to comment on Kennedy's use of military aircraft. It was not immediately clear how many times Kennedy has used military aircraft for his travel. Kennedy has used commercial jets for many of his trips, officials said. Richard Painter, the former chief White House ethics lawyer for President George W. Bush and a critic of Trump, said that he does not recall instances in the Bush administration when cabinet secretaries flew on military jets aside from officials involved in defense or others involved in foreign relations. He said such instances of other cabinet officials flying on the planes should be used only in exceptional circumstances and never mixed with political events. The administration's decision to allow Kennedy to use military jets is a stark departure from President Donald Trump's first term, when he pushed out Tom Price, his first health secretary, after reports that Price was relying on private jets for routine travel, including between Washington and Philadelphia. White House officials then set new restrictions on cabinet officials' use of private jets. But in Trump's second term, the president has been more permissive with some cabinet officials' travel, even as FBI Director Kash Patel and other senior officials have drawn scrutiny over their use of government jets. Trump also has praised Kennedy in terms that he did not extend to his first-term health secretaries, Price and Alex Azar, with the president often hailing Kennedy's famous political family. Some White House officials and Trump advisors credit Kennedy's endorsement of Trump with helping attract independent voters and swing the 2024 presidential election. "I didn't want to fire Kennedy," Trump joked at an August event in the Oval Office, describing his push for his top health officials to move faster on cutting drug prices. "The thought of firing this guy, I wasn't going to do that." Kennedy's use of military aircraft has faced some internal questions. Chris Klomp, a top HHS official whom Trump has nominated as the agency's deputy secretary, questioned whether using a government jet was necessary in at least one case, three people said. Kennedy agreed with Klump and opted not to use a jet in that case, two of the people said. Since becoming health secretary in February 2025, Kennedy has traveled extensively around the country, including for a concerted effort last year to push states to adopt measures targeting the food supply, school lunches, and the food stamp program. He flew on commercial flights for those and other trips, four people said. Kennedy this year launched a new tour traveling across the country to promote his Make America Healthy Again agenda, the movement born out of his 2024 political alliance with Trump. White House officials have sought to deploy Kennedy ahead of November's elections, believing that he can pull in a constituency that might not otherwise vote for Republicans. While in Iowa last month, Kennedy joined several GOP candidates, including Representative Marionette Miller Meeks, who is seeking re-election, and Zach Lahn, who is running for governor, according to a review of his events, social media posts, and local news reports. Both Miller Meeks and Lahn face contested races, according to Cook Political Report. Lahn had spoken with Kennedy about his bid for the governorship as he was considering running, and a stance that pesticides are making Americans sick has won him backing from MAHA supporters. In Iowa, Kennedy also announced an effort to help parents overcome addiction and visited a local community health center. Trump officials have been particularly worried about Iowa, which has gone for Trump in each of his campaigns, but increasingly become a toss-up and could help determine control of Congress. A Trump advisor earlier this year asked Kennedy to call out third-party candidates in Iowa and ask them to drop out of their races, drawing complaints from Democrats and Libertarian Party leaders who accused the health secretary of illegally interfering in the races. Janine?
2: For years, they warned AI could kill all humans. Now people are listening. A doomsaying community once on the periphery of the tech industry has gained influence as AI agents perform amazing and alarming feats. By Natasha Tiku. On a summer's day, Evan Hubinger issued a stark warning about the future with a boba drink in his hand. Artificial intelligence was a threat to humanity because it could one day learn to deceive its creators, he told a gathering of people who'd come to Berkeley, California, to learn more about the technology's risks. My guess is that when we put it in a situation where it thinks it can kill us, it just murders us, he said, according to a video of his talk he posted to an online forum at the time. That 2022 alarm call won little attention. Hubinger was 3 years out of college and worked at a little-known nonprofit dedicated to the French pursuit of trying to prevent machines from one day eradicating humans. But when Hubinger issued a similar warning this week in a post on X, his message was viewed tens of millions of times, prompting state and federal lawmakers to echo his concern. Now he spoke as a team lead at Anthropic, developer of the chatbot Claude, and a company set to go public at a valuation of over $1 trillion. AI could kill all humans. I personally think it is more than 10% within the next decade, Hubinger wrote in response to the resignation of his colleague, Jacob Coxon, who accused Anthropic of racing ahead despite the dangers. Hubinger's expanded reach mirrors the surging influence of a community formerly on the periphery of the tech industry that has for years worked to spread the idea that preventing AI from wiping out humans is an urgent problem. OpenAI and its rival Anthropic were both founded by researchers linked to the AI safety movement, which argues it is necessary to take seriously today the possibility that the technology could wipe out humanity at some point in the future. As both companies grew at an extraordinary speed, that view has won new prominence. More recently, AI agents toppled math milestones, hacked into company servers, and triggered a national security scramble in the White House. A newly receptive audience appears primed to hear messages of AI doom. Nathan Lambert, a former senior research scientist at the nonprofit Allen Institute for AI, said that he didn't take it seriously when Dario Amodei, Anthropic CEO, first predicted AI would take over software engineering. Now, Lambert doesn't write code because AI does that for him, he said. They're genuinely far-sighted in a way that's very remarkable about the technology, Lambert say of AI safety proponents. But success anticipating recent technological trends doesn't mean more speculative predictions will pan out, Lambert said. There's much more of a God complex when you've been right for a decade and you have built the most successful companies of all time, he said. Whether right or wrong, the movement can now shape both policy and public opinion, like inciting this week's firestorm about the risk of human extinction, which flared across social media and primetime newscasts. The same predictions of a grim end for humanity have circulated for years, said Sarah Hooker, CEO and co-founder of an AI startup Adaptation, and a former research scientist at Google DeepMind. But the latest round reaches a public feeling growing unease around AI, she said. It just really speaks to the massive divide of the time when the technology is becoming more and more powerful, said Hooker, who finds the predictions unhelpful. Where does the 10% come from? So much of it is lacking precision, she said. Bold predictions. The AI safety movement grew out of a tangle of online message boards, such as Less Wrong, that cross-fertilized ideas from Bay Area subcultures. That included effective altruists who attempt to calculate how to do the most good in the world, and transhumanism, a philosophy that explores how to enhance the human race with technology. The new community's core beliefs were that AI would inevitably surpass humans and that the technology could readily extinguish humanity if not built to share the same values as its human developers. Those ideas were central to the founding of OpenAI and later Anthropic, now among the most valuable companies on the planet. In parallel, a handful of wealthy tech donors spent hundreds of millions of dollars over the past decade through academic donations, nonprofits, grants, and fellowships, effectively seeding AI safety ideas among elites in universities, government, and the media. The result was a pipeline of talent to feed into tech companies and politics. Hubinger's 2022 talk was given to recipients of a fellowship to learn more about AI safety. The program is run by an educational nonprofit that received more than $15 million in donations last year from the largest philanthropy in the AI safety ecosystem. After OpenAI's ChatGPT took off and the company and its rival Anthropic were crowded national champions, executives from both companies at times voiced concerns that AI could be harmful to humanity. But neither company slowed down. Both have filed paperwork to list on the stock market. The Washington Post has a content partnership with OpenAI. Some AI safety nonprofits have responded to the recent prominence of AI by backing social media influencers to engage the public about existential risk and courting members of Congress, including Senator Bernie Sanders, independent of Vermont. He responded to Coxon's resignation with a post on X Wednesday that said, "The very people building this technology admit that it could threaten the future of humanity." In recent weeks, new demonstrations of AI's power have prompted prominent voices in the field to declare that their views on existential risk have shifted. Seth Lazar, a philosopher and professor in Johns Hopkins University School of Government and Policy, said he used to advocate for focusing on more immediate harms for AI. He argued that the field might never create systems powerful enough to cause civilizational harm on their own, but his confidence in that view has recently faltered, he said. First came more capable API models that, quote, reason through problems, said Lazar, a development built on the same AI training techniques Hubinger warned could go awry in his 2022 talk. Then late last year, AI agents that can take actions on a computer finally started working and researchers started talking about AI that could build better versions of itself, Lazar said. Within a year or two, if not less, we could have independently acting rogue AI agents wreaking havoc on society, Lazar said. Significant risks are very clearly within the technological horizon, he said, although he added that extinction still feels like a bit of a leap. Natasha Tiku is the Washington Post tech culture reporter based in San Francisco. Bill, over to you.
3: Thank you. Stubborn inflation leaves GOP with higher prices past the midterms. Annual inflation held steady last month, with prices rising as expected for the year ending in August. By Steve Thompson. The White House received the latest in a string of high inflation reports Friday, more than 6 months after the Trump administration started a conflict with Iran that has left Republicans in a political bind with high gas prices heading into November's midterm elections. Since the first heightened inflationary report came out this spring, the administration has promised the economic disruption would be short-lived, but each monthly report has shown otherwise, despite the White House's efforts to cool some of the price increases. The Labor Department's Consumer Price Index rose at a 3.4% annual pace for the year ending in August, the same as in July, with energy prices making up a big chunk of all increases. Drivers were paying an average of $4.30 per gallon for gas on Friday, according to the AAA. That's down about 25 cents from this year's peak, but still more than a dollar higher than Americans were paying a year ago, before the United States and Israel attacked Iran in late February, disrupting the global oil market. And the price for diesel fuel surpassed $6 on Friday for the first time ever, the AAA said. Faced with the stubbornly high gas prices, President Donald Trump this week took a different tack, acknowledging prices will remain high through the midterms, but will be plummeting right afterward. "The war will be over very shortly after the election," Trump said Wednesday at the GOP's midterm convention in Dallas. Stephen Moore, a conservative economist who has advised Trump, said the overall economy is strong, pointing to relatively low unemployment among other factors. "But as long as gas prices remain high," he said, "they will be top of the mind for voters. This is the sore thumb of the economy right now, but it's really what everybody's talking about," he said. Moore said Trump and his supporters alike are frustrated because there's so little he can do about it and because there's no end in sight. "It could be over tomorrow, or it could last another year or more," Moore said of the heightened gas prices. "We just don't know because it all depends on factors that we don't really have very direct control over, which is the mayhem of the Middle East." Higher energy prices are trickling out in other sectors, pushing up the cost of airline tickets and transporting consumer goods. Airfares climbed 23% from a year earlier, the CPI report showed. Trucking companies, meanwhile, were charging about 14% more to haul freight than a year ago, according to the Labor Department's Producer Price Index report, released Thursday. Overall, prices for August were up 0.4% over July, with gasoline prices making up more than a third of the increase, while the annual inflation rate held steady, the report said. Core prices, which exclude volatile food and energy, rose 0.3% in August from July, exceeding analysts' expectations of a 0.2% increase. Core inflation is closely watched by the Federal Reserve, which must decide whether to raise interest rates at its meeting next week. Treasury Secretary Scott Bessent this week urged patience with high gas prices, even while suggesting they could be around for some time. "If I were looking on the other side of this, I think that the market is going to be oversupplied with oil," Bessent told a gathering at the SMU Cox School of Business in Dallas on Tuesday. "I don't know whether it's a year, 2 years, out between everything that's going on in the U.S. with Venezuela. One day this terrible war in Russia, Ukraine, will end, and things will normalize in the Middle East." In recent weeks, Bessent has tried to soothe inflation-wary bond markets during a global sell-off sparked by worries over the conflict in Iran, concerns over the U.S. and other governments taking on too much debt, and competition for borrowing from AI hyperscalers in a race to build data centers and other infrastructure. The Treasury Secretary also joined Trump recently in renewed fanfare around sanctions to pressure Iran into a deal to end the Iran war. They have yet to prove effective. Ongoing inflation pressures have dominated as a top political issue during the midterm campaign season. A Washington Post Ipsos poll this summer found that 18% of Republicans, nearly one-fifth, are feeling worse off financially since Trump started his second term. That's compared with just 4% who said the same in September 2018, at the same point in Trump's first term. "The economy is solid, but inflation sucks," Senator John Kennedy, a Republican from Louisiana, told NBC's Meet the Press on Sunday. "People, when they lie down and sleep at night, moms and dads, they're worried about the cost of living." Trump's inability to curb inflation manifested this week in a pronouncement that he would issue a $5,000 check to every American adult should Republicans hang on to both chambers of Congress in November. Economists, liberal and conservative alike, were quick to note that even in the unlikely event Congress passed such a measure, the resulting increase in consumer demand would only push inflation higher. "These rebates would be extraordinarily inflationary against a president who promised to bring down prices on day one," said Jessica Riedel, a budget and tax fellow at the Brookings Institution. "That inflationary pressure would encourage Federal Reserve officials to increase interest rates, which would lead to higher mortgage rates and other borrowing costs," Riedel noted. White House Economic Advisor Kevin Hassett said after Friday's report that the economy is faring well despite inflation, which he said he sees as decelerating. Since President Trump took office, incomes are going up after adjusting for inflation, Hassett told Bloomberg Television. It doesn't mean that you don't have to still fight inflation, but that's one strong comfort that the Trump economy is working for ordinary people. American workers' paychecks, adjusted for inflation, are up 21 cents per hour in today's dollars since Trump took office in 2025, Labor Department figures show. Analysts have been predicting a better-than-even chance the Federal Reserve would hike interest rates to combat inflation, and those odds increased with Friday's report showing inflation untamed. As the conflict with Iran drags on longer than many expected, inflation pressures are becoming increasingly entrenched, leaving investors in search of a catalyst strong enough to change the inflation narrative, Jeffrey Roach, chief economist for LPL Financial, said in emailed note Friday. At this rate, a hike in rates next week appears likely. Inflation is now persistently above the Federal Reserve's 2% annual target for more than 5 years. Janine?
2: New York has changed in dramatic and surprising ways in the 25 years since 9/11. Some of the most positive changes have come with downsides that are straining the city. By Hannah Nattinson and Danielle Paquette. In the panic days after the deadliest terrorist attacks on American soil, New Yorkers agreed that their city had changed forever. Perhaps many worried for the worse. Lisa Keller, a history professor at the State University of New York College at Purchase, recalls cuddling with other historians debating what would come next. The World Trade Center Twin Towers had collapsed, and 2,977 people were dead. Thousands more would perish from illness linked to toxic dust. The property destruction and job losses and stalled tourism and fear that emptied downtown streets would amount to an $83 billion economic hit, researchers later calculated. Residents would flee, Keller recalls hearing, and real estate values would plunge. No one would want to move there. But that's not what happened. The predictions of New York's demise were dire, she said, and were proved to be totally false. Over the past quarter century, the Big Apple has morphed in ways that now seem inevitable but back then registered as unthinkable. New York got bigger, richer, and more diverse. The cost of living shot up. The city that resisted building a mosque near Ground Zero went on to elect its first Muslim mayor, Sohran Mandami, a democratic socialist governing the global center of capitalism. On Friday, he stood with every living former President and Vice President J.D. Vance at the 9/11 Memorial Plaza as speakers read the names of the lives lost. Similar tributes have been held at the site each of the past 24 years. The usual bipartisan of unity is tenser this year, though, due to a recent campaign by a few Republicans, including a former New York mayor and some family members of victims who urged the mayor not to attend remembrance ceremonies. At the Friday morning roll call of those who perished on 9/11, Terry Strada, whose husband Tom died inside the North Tower, delivered a stern and lengthy rebuke to the government of Saudi Arabia and the role she said it played in supporting the attacks. Strada is the national chair of the group 9/11 Families United, which has sued Saudi Arabia for the kingdom's alleged ties to the hijackers. For 25 years, administration after administration, including leaders in front of us here today, chose to protect the Saudis instead of standing with the 9/11 families, she said to cheers from the audience. Traveling New York as it prepared for the anniversary of its worst day revealed both optimism and unease across the metropolis of 8.5 million. Life is generally safer and more prosperous, data shows. But in working-class neighborhoods and wealthier pockets alike, residents are grappling with a fresh set of challenges. Lower Manhattan, the site of Ground Zero, has undergone the most pronounced transformation of all, evolving from a financial district that quieted in the evenings to a bustling community full of young families. What the attacker sought to destroy became more vibrant than before, with schools, performing art venues, and twice as many apartments. Yet parts of it remain frozen in time as a place where tourists come to reconnect with the emotional impact of that day. Inside an Irish bar once submerged in the ashes from the towers, an older couple from Iowa bent together with a young woman from the Chicago suburbs over a scrapbook stuffed with photos, articles, and handwritten letters documenting 9/11 and its aftermath. Marshall and Carol Beard, both 74, hadn't known the blonde woman nibbling fries when they sat down at the table next to hers for their meal at O'Hara Pub. But Rory Whetstone, 22, had seemed friendly, and she reminded Marshall Beard of his young niece and nephew who had been working in New York when the plane struck the towers. So he invited the young lady to join them, and they turned the pages together. "I wanted to come this week just to pay my own respects for everything," said Whetstone, who recently moved to New York for work. A couple of blocks away, Joel Jimenez drove his street sweeper in slow curves around the holes where the Twin Towers once stood, thinking about his changed city and the two men who would never see it. Jimenez had been working the same job exactly 25 years and 2 days earlier. Around 7 a.m. that Tuesday, he recalled, he had just finished an overnight shift stripping and waxing the floors with two colleagues, a man called Roberto and another whose name Jimenez no longer remembers. As they often did, the two men headed up more than 100 floors to eat breakfast at Windows on the World, inviting Jimenez to join, he remembered. But he declined, explaining that he had to get to his next job. Jimenez doesn't believe they ever found his co-workers' bodies. "Today, despite what the statistics suggest, the city doesn't feel safer to him. The mayor's policies strike Jimenez as weak on crime. He sees people vandalizing buildings and fences. But every day at 2 p.m. when Jimenez arrives at One World Trade Center for his nearly 10-hour shift cleaning floors, his discontent disappears. People show proper deference for security personnel instead of challenging policemen as he has seen them do elsewhere in the city. The millions who travel thousands of miles to pay their respects," he thought, "can walk around without fear. That's what I want for all the city, Bronx, Brooklyn, to feel safe like this," he said. There is also a new sense of insecurity among the city's Jewish residents who are facing a rise in anti-Semitism. Nicole Nash, the head of a Jewish day school in Brooklyn, said her campus hired a security guard after 9/11. But the acceptable dialogue around Jews, Nash said, only began scaring her after October 2023 when conflict surged anew between Hamas and Israel. Across the East River, in the Queens neighborhood of Jackson Heights, Abdulker A. Mashour remembered working as a paralegal near the Twin Towers when it happened. He keeps a photo taken on day of him pointing through a window to where a plane had just slammed into one of the 110-story buildings. Mashour, 67, who immigrated here from Yemen decades ago, sustained damage to his lungs from the massive dust cloud created when the towers collapsed. Now he suffers from nearly 24 medical conditions, he said, including issues with his heart, prostate, and back. The retiree receives care through a special program for 9/11 survivors. The city around us has seemed to degrade, too. Everything is more expensive, politics are more divisive, and people are dying because they cannot afford good medical care, he said. We're dying now after 9/11, more than died in the building, he said. A few blocks over, Gerling Marcano, a 42-year-old delivery driver from Venezuela, recalled people warning her before she came to the U.S. that New Yorkers might be more hostile toward immigrants with darker skin after the horrors of 9/11. Yet she has built a happy life in Jackson Heights, she said. Her 7-year-old son is safe and attends a good school. But in recent years, she added, her family has struggled to keep up with the cost of living even in a 3-income household. Her grown son helps her husband, a construction worker, pay the bills. Things you buy, especially food, are 3 times more expensive, she said. Before, you could actually save money. Now, no. In Prospect Park, Barbara and David Arkey said they too worry New York is becoming unaffordable. Still, they remain optimistic about the city they moved to over 4 decades ago. The couple, both in their 70s, were finishing their regular afternoon walk around the park. Not a day passes, Barbara said, but they don't feel lucky to live in the 3-story Park Slope brownstone they bought as a young couple. Now, as retirees, they cherish their ability to dine at good restaurants once a week and occasionally catch world-class operas or musicals. The couple has watched their beloved New York recover twice from catastrophes, they said. First 9/11 and then the coronavirus pandemic. David, a commercial photographer, recalled clients of his vowing they would never return to the city in 2001. Barbara remembered many people moving away as the virus death toll rose. But most people came back, Barbara said, eventually. Everything comes in waves and cycles, David said. I just think there's something about New York, Barbara said. Just no matter what, people are drawn to it. Perhaps no person embodies the duality of New York's trajectory since 9/11 as clearly as Mondami himself. His ascent is another example of the city's historical ability to absorb waves of immigrants and integrate them into its power structures. But the success of his political project speaks to a desire among many residents for disruptive change. Since Mondami took office in January, registered New Yorkers have given him high approval ratings, with the vast majority saying the 35-year-old politician has been handling his duties better than they had expected. Mondani's appeal was decades in the making, said Joshua Freeman, a history professor at the City University of New York School of Labor and Urban Studies. New York lost hundreds of thousands of factory jobs before Wall Street took off and never regained those paths to the middle class. It's a booming city that many people can't afford, he said, because of the tremendous increase in housing costs and incredible increase in inequality. Mondani's critics have accused him of being insufficiently critical of extreme ideologies. Rudy Giuliani, who was mayor on 9/11, bashed Islam in an interview Sunday and said Mondami's presence at any memorials would offend him. Most New Yorkers voters said they support Mondani's decision to attend commemorative events across the city and meet with those grieving loved ones. His team also released documents showing the air quality around the crumbled towers was worse than previous administrations revealed. When we say never forget, it's not an empty platitude, Mondani said Wednesday at a New York Police Department headquarters. Asad Dandia, who grew up in Brooklyn, recalls heightened paranoia as the city rebuilt. Plainclothes officers he had heard were hanging around mosques, watching New Yorkers pray and hang out with friends. One informant had pretended to be his friend, he later discovered. Dandia, 33, joined a class action lawsuit in 2013 against police that led to intelligence gathering reforms. Now the walking tour guide is the Brooklyn Borough Historian, appointed this spring by Mondami. Islamophobia lost the battle, he said. The mood has changed today in many ways because we have a Muslim mayor. Michelle Bornstein contributed to this report from Washington. Nattinson reported from New York. Paquette reported from Washington. Over to you, Bill.
3: Thank you. At least 1,000 children who died in state custody are buried across U.S., study finds. The Forgotten Children Initiative at Georgetown University uncovered abandoned graves in 29 states. By Katie Mettler. At least 40 burial sites across the United States hold more than 1,000 graves of children who died in state custody and were buried by government officials, often in unmarked or unkept plots, a new study has found, suggesting the deadly toll of America's first youth prisons is more widespread than previously known. The study, produced by the Forgotten Children Initiative at Georgetown University, was released Thursday at a forum that assembled legal and policy advocates, community organizers, and family members of some of the children who are buried in those abandoned cemeteries. What happens when we go looking for children whom history has left behind? Mark Schindler, the report's author and a youth legal advocate, said at the forum. That question is where the Forgotten Children Initiative began. When he worked with the University's Center for Youth Justice to conceive of the initiative earlier this year, Schindler said he knew of at least three states where children had died in state custody and were buried in secret graves, their lives lost to history and their fates lost even to their families. They were the Dozier School for Boys in Florida, the New York House of Refuge for Women in New York, and the House of Reformation and Instruction for Colored Children in Maryland. Are there more? Schindler wondered at the time. Now we know, he said this week. A lot more. And we're not done. The 40 burial sites identified so far are connected to facilities in 29 states, the study found, and contain the remains of children who the report says died or were killed in state custody between the early 1800s and the 1950s. The report, which Schindler described as a conservative estimate, is the first known comprehensive accounting of these cemeteries. At the beginning, this was about trying to find the burial sites and the cemeteries. Then it really became about finding the children. Then it became about finding the families, Schindler said. We are investigating whether this is a national tragedy, which I think this report confirms. Early research suggests that most of the children who died in state custody were poor and disproportionately black. The 1,000 estimate does not include children who died in state custody but were returned to their families for burial. The prisons housed boys and girls. Some were integrated and some were segregated. Many were founded on the idea that children should not be imprisoned with adults but still needed discipline, reform, and punishment. Early research shows that many of the children who were sent to the facilities committed no serious crimes but were incarcerated for being incorrigible. The initiative is still working to determine the cause of death for the children. Records suggest many died of diseases like tuberculosis or influenza, but Schindler said those assertions merit skepticism. The largest burial site discovered so far is in Maryland, where hundreds of black boys died and are interred in an overgrown, abandoned cemetery, most in graves without names and marked only by cinder blocks. The existence of the House of Reformation burial site was publicly revealed in July 2025, after Vincent Schiraldi and Schindler, then the

0: This service is intended solely for individuals who cannot read conventional print due to a disability. Ineligible listeners risk infringing on copyright laws, and KPBS Radio Reading Service is not responsible for any violations that may occur. Our service may not be redistributed without our written consent. If you agree to these conditions, please continue listening.
1: $1 million to create a commission to investigate the deaths and restore the cemetery. The commission met for the first time in August. Three family members of the boys who died at the House of Reformation are serving on the commission. Phyllis Hammond, representing her uncle, Amos Hammond, Dorothy Gibbons, on behalf of her uncle, Fred Ames, Jr., and Linda F. Gorham, in memory of her cousin, Richard Saunders. At Thursday's forum, family members of boys who died at the House of Reformation pledged to give them the dignity they did not receive upon their death. It's up to each generation to do what can be done, what is possible. Because we are imperfect, we're never going to get it right, but we can make it better, said Gibbons, who is in her 80s and grew up hearing stories of her uncle. For as long as I'm breathing, I'm going to try to leave things in a better place. Schindler said he hopes the new report will prompt action in the communities where burial sites have been identified. People have an absolute right to know what happened to their family members, particularly when it was the state that had custody of these children, Schindler said. It's not just about history. The past is not just the past. Schindler said the initiative has already made contact with people in Connecticut and Missouri who are beginning to work on researching the history of the facilities, unearthing death certificates of the children who died there, and hopefully locating the children's living relatives. One of those people is Reba Omer, who worked for the Georgetown School of Law and began researching whether there were burial sites in her home state of Missouri. She quickly identified a site 25 minutes from her home in Columbia, the Missouri State Training School for Boys. The initiative has since learned that at least 51 children are buried on the site, which now operates as a state prison for adults. Omer said she and her husband, both lawyers who represent and advocate for young people in the juvenile justice system, have taken this research in a volunteer capacity because it feels deeply personal. The juvenile justice system is all about holding children accountable, Omer said. But the adults, even if we weren't there in the past making these decisions, we've inherited this history. It's our ground, and we need to make sure the children who are buried there are honored. Janine?
2: This is the latest. The Atlantic system has gone without a hurricane, and none are on horizon. By Matthew Capucci and Ben Knoll. Hurricane season reached its approximate peak on Friday, but this year, not a single hurricane has yet formed in the Atlantic Ocean, setting a new record for a lack of storms. This is the latest into the Atlantic season without a hurricane forming since weather satellites were first launched in the 1960s. In 2002, Hurricane Gustav formed on September 11th, and Umberto became a hurricane on September 11th in 2013. This September, no hurricanes are on the horizon, the National Hurricane Center noted, as of Friday, that no tropical cyclone activity is expected within the next week. The ocean basin is virtually silent. That means the newly set record will probably be pushed by at least another week or so, if not more. The Pacific Ocean, meanwhile, has been hyperactive with storms. Just last week, three hurricanes roamed the eastern and central Pacific simultaneously. One of them was Lowell, a Category 5 that weakened, and then sideswiped Kauai, Hawaii, bringing significant impacts and closing the airport. At one point, Lowell was a Category 5 and Carina was a Category 4. That's the first time two high-end hurricanes have been observed in the Pacific at the same time. So what's with the meteorological seesaw? Blame El Niño. Right now, we're approaching the peak of a record-strong El Niño. El Niño begins with a warming of water temperatures in the eastern tropical Pacific. When sea surface temperatures reach at least 0.9 degrees Fahrenheit above the long-term mean and remain at that elevated level for several months, the weather pattern is considered an El Niño. In the key El Niño monitoring region, sea surface temperatures are approaching their highest values ever recorded, and those waters are forecast to continue to warm through the end of the year. And they could climb even higher, approaching 4.5 degrees above average this winter. That blob of warm ocean waters heats the air above, causing the air to rise. Rising air generates more storms, which is why the Pacific is having so many hurricanes. But what goes up must come down.

0: down. Air sinks in the Atlantic, squashing attempts at tropical development. Plus, harsher high-altitude winds, also corresponding with El Niño, are tearing apart fledging tropical waves before they can organize. That's why the Atlantic is running nearly 90% below average in terms of ACE, or accumulated cyclone energy, which describes how much energy tropical cyclones extract from the ocean and expend as strong winds. That's the lowest amount on record considering data since 1950. It remains to be seen how long the dearth of activity continues. There are some indications that the Western Caribbean may perk up around the week of September 20th, with developing conditions more conducive to storm formation. Still, it's important to remember that even quiet seasons can be disastrous. In 1992, for instance, considered a quiet season, only 7 named storms formed, and just one of them was a major hurricane. Except that one hurricane was Andrew. It lay siege to Homestead, a town just south of Miami that was shredded by winds in the 160 to 180 miles per hour range. Over to you, Bill.
1: Thank you. Student loan payments will soar if borrowers don't act soon, but glitches abound. The Education Department will put millions of people in the most expensive repayment plan if they don't exit SAVE, but the process has had snags. By Danielle Douglas Gabriel. Millions of federal student loan borrowers mired in a glitchy repayment process will soon face higher payments if they fail to get off of a low-cost plan the Trump administration fought to end. The Education Department will place borrowers in the most expensive student loan repayment plan if they don't exit the Saving on a Valuable Education repayment plan, a defunct Biden-era program, in the coming months. But some borrowers say the department's system glitches have made it difficult to select a different plan. Borrowers have complained of conflicting information, limited access to critical repayment histories, and disruptions to an online calculator designed to help them pick a plan. Some say the entire process is overwhelming and that they are frustrated. The Education Department says these hiccups have been largely resolved and is encouraging people to take action. The department is trying to move 7.5 million people off SAVE. The plan had offered lower monthly payments and a faster path to loan forgiveness, but it was felled last year by legal challenges and legislation. Because of the legal morass, the Education Department has postponed payments for SAVE enrollees for the last 2 years, but that break is coming to an end. Federal loan servicers started telling borrowers July 1st to choose another plan within 90 days or be automatically placed in the standard plan, which divides the entire loan balance into fixed, equal payments over 10 years. That would be a jarring change for many SAVE enrollees, as nearly half have incomes low enough to qualify for $0 monthly payments on the defunct plan. Notices have gone out in waves to stagger the deadlines, and 75% of borrowers have been contacted to date, according to the Education Department. The remaining people will be notified by the end of the year. The 90-day window for the first group of people notified closes September 29th, but departures from the SAVE plan have been slow. Only around 18% of the 7.5 million people on SAVE have left the plan since the department announced its exit strategy in March. The numbers are low considering the Trump administration has urged borrowers to leave SAVE since Congress abolished the plan through the 2025 tax law. Undersecretary of Education Nicholas Kent lauded the progress made to date. We're pleased that more than 1.32 million borrowers have already selected the new repayment plan, allowing them to make progress toward paying down their balances, Kent said in a statement. According to the Education Department, nearly half of the borrowers who have exited SAVE have enrolled in the Income-Based Repayment, IBR, plan, in which borrowers pay 10% or 15% of their discretionary income for 20 or 25 years before the balance is forgiven. 16% have chosen the Repayment Assistance Plan, a new income-driven program with a 30-year term. Around 14% switch to a pay-as-you-earn plan, which lets borrowers pay 10% of their discretionary income for 20 years. For Emily Vaughn, 34, every repayment option would mean a tremendous increase from the $10 a month she had paid on the SAVE plan. The paralegal in Virginia said her best option is the IBR plan at $233 a month, but the added expense will be difficult to absorb. Vaughn's income primarily supports her family of four, and she said their budget is already stretched thin. She is also worried about selecting a new plan because of an ongoing dispute over her loan balance. Despite paying down her debts to $35,000 during the pandemic, Vaughn said the Education Department has no records of her recent payments and claims she owes $10,000 more. I've spent hours on hold, waiting to talk to someone about my case, and no one picks up, Vaughn said in a recent interview. I've got 30 days to make a decision based off limited and inaccurate information that's available on the website. Natalia Abrams, president of the advocacy group Student Debt Crisis Center, said she is hearing from borrowers who are running into all sorts of problems as they try to exit the SAVE plan. Some have received multiple 90-day notices from their loan servicer, leaving them confused about which deadline to follow. One borrower shared screenshots with the Washington Post of the three notices she received throughout July. If a borrower receives conflicting guidance from a servicer and cannot address the misunderstanding with the servicer, they should submit feedback via the Ombudsman Office, said Ellen Keast, a spokesperson for the Education Department. Also, the safest route a borrower can take is to leave the unlawful SAVE plan today. Scott Buchanan, executive director of the Student Loan Servicing Alliance, said there were a handful of people who received incorrect notices early on, but the situation has been addressed. He suspects borrowers may be confused by the volume of emails from their servicers and the department about the end of SAVE, but he said they will receive only one official letter that starts the 90-day clock. There's a lot of confusion, said Abrams. There are people who can't afford any of the other plans, and there's confusion because of the contradictory information and outages. Brianna Clancy, 35-year-old communications manager in Connecticut, said she was hit with one error message after another when she tried to pull her upper account on studentaid.gov this week. She tried logging in to get a more detailed breakdown of her repayment options, but got an alert that the option was down because of planned maintenance. When Nicholas Iovino, 42, tried to use the Education Department's repayment calculator last month, the online tool was completely unavailable. He also had trouble accessing his payment history because the department was updating the system that displays borrowers' progress toward loan forgiveness under income-driven repayment plans. While the calculator was eventually restored, the payment count is still down. Iovino, who owes about $48,000 from grad school, has been repaying his loans through an income-driven plan for close to 10 years. He wants confirmation of how many payments count toward loan forgiveness before selecting a new plan. Without knowing my payment count, it is difficult to determine whether I should choose a plan based on reaching forgiveness or lowering my monthly payments, said Iovino, who works in public relations for a college in California. He said he has to carefully weigh his options because nearly half his pay goes to rent. They're putting pressure on us to pick a plan that's going to affect our finances and our future without any guidance or the information you need to make the decision, Iovino said. It's very frustrating and makes you feel like no one cares. That's all the time we have today. This has been Janine Gage and Bill Kennard with the Washington Post for Saturday, September 12th, 2026. Have a great weekend.

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1: Welcome to the reading of the New York Times for Friday, September 4th, 2026. As a reminder, Radio I is a reading service intended for people who are blind or have other disabilities that makes it difficult to read printed material. Your reader for today is Blanca Michael Ward. We begin with Merriam-Webster's Word of the Day. Apiary. Apiary. A noun spelled A-P-I-A-R-Y. What it means. Apiary refers to a place where bees are kept, and especially a collection of hives or colonies of bees kept for their honey. Example, one of the best parts of having a beekeeper for a sister-in-law is getting fresh jars of local honey from the family apiary. Merriam-Webster's Word of the Day, apiary. We continue with the New York Times bestsellers in combined print and ebook nonfiction. In first place, new this week, Going Further by Ted Cruz. The Republican senator from Texas profiles the Supreme Court Justice Clarence Thomas. In second place, 10 weeks on the list, Regime Change by Maggie Haberman and Jonathan Swan. Two White House correspondents for the New York Times delve into the first year of President Trump's second term. In third place, new this week, The Rise and Fall of the Artificial State by Jill Lepore. The author of These Truths examines how technology and artificial intelligence have impacted global democracy and human community. In fourth place, 3 weeks on the list, This Is Me by Hayden Panettiere. The late actress describes how she contended with fame and handled difficulties in her life. And in fifth place, 33 weeks on the list, Strangers by Belle Burden. Burden retraces her marriage of 20 years in search of clues to help shape her understanding about its demise and to find a way forward. We continue with the New York Times bestsellers in combined print and ebook fiction. In first place, 39 weeks on the list, Theo of Golden by Alan Levy. A man travels to a small southern town where he purchases pencil drawings of local residents and exchanges them for stories. In second place, new this week, Big Little Truths by Leanne Moriarty. In a sequel to Big Little Lies, a stranger's presence at a school may force things to the fore that had not been shared. In third place, 17 weeks on the list, The Calamity Club by Catherine Stockett. As things get tougher during the Depression, several women look for ways to improve their circumstances. In fourth place, 21 weeks on the list, Yesteryear by Carol Claire Burke. Natalie Heller Mills, a privileged tradewife social media influencer, wakes up to find she is living in the comparatively difficult reality of 1855. And in fifth place, 34 weeks on the list, Dungeon Crawler Carl by Matt Dinneman. A Coast Guard vet named Carl and his ex-girlfriend's cat, Princess Donut, are trapped in a fantasy dungeon. We continue with today's headlines from the front page of the New York Times. News analysis, a tit-for-tat. Piles on pain with no end. Civilian toll climbing in Ukraine and Russia. Trump targets university aid for minorities. New rules released. tax exemptions under threat in push to halt diversity efforts. Her voice, pen, and vigor lifted countless women. Using civil rights post as a tool against the left, getting big institutions to knuckle under. Lightning speed of the White House is outrunning the courts. As judges deliberate, a ballroom gets built. We begin with this story. News analysis, a spiral of escalation for Russia and Ukraine with no end in sight. This story was written by Kim Barker, Alexandra Mikulshin, and Ivan Nechepurenko. They are both torching warehouses filled with food or online shopping orders near major cities. They are blasting ports and ships carrying vital exports of grain, and they are smashing energy networks that keep the lights on and vehicles fueled. Russia and Ukraine, in cities far from the front line, are waging an intensifying tit-for-tat air war that is bringing more pain to the populations of both countries than at any other point since the early months of the full-scale war launched by Moscow in 2022. With the front largely frozen, each side is using growing arsenals of missiles and drones to exact vengeance and to try to pummel the other into submission. In the most recent example, Kyiv, the Ukrainian capital, has been under constant bombardment from Russian drones over the past few days, tormenting residents with nearly continual air raid alerts. Still, there's no evidence that the escalation will weaken either country's determination to fight on. Human suffering will only grow this winter, analysts say, as both Russia and Ukraine seek leverage in U.S.-backed settlement negotiations that are expected to resume after achieving little this year. Ukraine can't give up, and Russia doesn't want to, analysts say. It's a question of how much pain can Russia take compared to Ukraine, and Russia can take a lot of pain, said Rob Lee, a military expert at the Philadelphia-based Foreign Policy Research Institute, who travels frequently to the front line. This new period of eye-for-an-eye assaults accelerated in late June, when Ukraine opened a 40-day campaign against Russia that President Vladimir Zelensky said was aimed at compelling it to end the war. Since he threw down that gauntlet, Ukrainian long-range drones have hit more than 30 warehouses of major online shopping companies, mostly those used by Wildberries, the Russian equivalent of Amazon. The strikes have disrupted Russian commercial logistics, inflicted heavy losses on small merchants, and killed several warehouse workers. Ukraine has also continued its attacks on Russian oil refineries and fuel logistics. About 70% of Russian gas stations ran out of gasoline or diesel last month, sparking the country's worst fuel crisis since the collapse of the Soviet Union in the early 1990s. The Kremlin scrambled to fix the situation, allowing lower-grade gas and diesel to be sold. But through mid-August, there were two-hour lines at every station in Moscow that still had gas. In addition, Ukrainian strikes on infrastructure in the Sea of Azov and the broader Black Sea basin have hamstrung agricultural exports by Russia, the world's largest exporter of wheat, and have left the occupied Crimea Peninsula isolated. Their economy will start collapsing. It already is, said Olena Ivashko, 48, a Ukrainian grocery worker who has had 4 male relatives killed fighting in the war. Until they start eating each other alive, they will not understand that there is a war. They didn't understand what war was until they started standing in lines for gasoline. The Russian economy is not in danger of imminent collapse, even as growth has slowed to almost a standstill and the budget deficit has ballooned. But the attacks deep inside Russia have made the war feel closer to Russians than ever before, and Russian civilians are dying in such strikes at the highest rate since the war began. Pyotr, a book editor in the Russian capital, said that this summer the first cracks appeared on the surface of Moscow's well-being. Yevgeny, a motorcycle enthusiast, described sleepless nights every time he saw a warning about a potential drone attack. Both men asked that only their first names be used to protect their security. After Ukraine's 40-day campaign ended, President Vladimir V. Putin of Russia said that Kyiv had opened Pandora's box by trying to damage the Russian economy and would pay the price, as has been the case throughout the war. The Russian assaults that followed have inflicted more suffering on Ukrainians than anything that Russians have endured. Russian ballistic and supersonic missiles are now hitting Ukrainian cities almost at will, largely because Ukraine is running low on U.S.-made Patriot interceptor missiles. New Russian jet-powered drones that can reach speeds of more than 370 miles an hour perform surveillance and smash into targets. Ukrainian civilian casualties are higher than at any other point since the initial 5 weeks of the war, and they are much higher than Russian casualties. Moscow's Black Sea attacks have crippled crucial ports in the Odessa region and have threatened to cost the Ukrainian economy more than $2 billion in agricultural exports in the second half of 2026. More than 300 Ukrainian gas stations have been damaged or destroyed by Russian attacks over the past 6 months. Dozens of warehouses, including those supplying grocery stores, and a number of shopping centers have been struck. About 13 million books have been charred in Russian strikes, according to the Ukrainian Publishing Association. The escalation is likely to continue, analysts said. After pounding Ukraine's power grid to within an inch of its life last winter, Russia has vowed to hammer it again. The Russian Defense Ministry warned last month that Kyiv was in for a deep freeze this winter. On Tuesday, Mr. Putin said he had instructed his armed forces to deliver massive strikes against Ukraine's energy facilities. Russia could also try to target Ukraine's water supply, analysts said. Speaking after a summit in Kyrgyzstan on Tuesday, Mr. Putin also seemingly threatened to expand the war to Ukraine's Western allies. If someone tries to drag us down the food chain, to gobble us up, to devour us, they may end up getting punched in the teeth, he said. Ukraine, too, may keep escalating. It is developing its own powerful ballistic missiles and says they could be ready by this fall. If that happens, the war would enter a different stage, analysts said. In his own address on Tuesday, Mr. Zelensky warned airlines that Russian airspace was becoming completely unsafe because of Ukrainian drones, a threat that Mr. Putin described as state terrorism. Where it will end is anyone's guess. The CIA director, John Ratcliffe, flew to Moscow last week to try to persuade Russia to cut a deal before the country's military and economic situation got any worse. Moscow's answer to the visit was clear. the Kremlin spokesman, Dmitry S. Peskov, said the U.S.-led peace negotiations were in a deep pause. As if to punctuate the statement, between Thursday and Monday, Kyiv came under an air raid alert 58 times and faced multiple volleys of missiles and drones. Serious peace talks are not likely until next spring or summer, experts and diplomats said. The lead U.S. negotiators, Jared Kushner, President Trump's son-in-law, and Steve Witkoff, Mr. Trump's special envoy and longtime friend, are supposed to visit Ukraine soon to jumpstart talks, Ukrainian officials said. But such a visit has been rumored at least four times this year and has not taken place. Russia has given no indication it is ready for talks. Mr. Putin is angry, Ukrainian officials and Western diplomats said, that Russian troops have not yet seized all of the eastern Ukrainian area known as the Donbas. Russian troops control a bit less than 20% of Ukraine, only slightly more than they did 3 years ago. As the war intensifies, each country adjusts. By last week, lines had shortened at Moscow's gas stations. School started in much of Ukraine on Tuesday, even as Russia fired more missiles and drones, though 10% fewer first graders showed up in Kyiv's schools than did last year. We've already gotten used to things being destroyed, said Alyona Chestyakova, 45, who recently faced empty shelves at a grocery store because of the Russian attacks. They're shelling us. They're trying to destroy us, but somehow we keep floating back to the surface, and there's nothing they can do about it. Next, we have this story. Gloria Steinem, personification of the women's movement, dies at 92. This was written by Catherine Q. Seelye. Gloria Steinem, the feminist crusader who galvanized the modern women's movement, helping millions of women develop a sense of self-worth and gain a measure of equality at home, at work, and in society at large, died on Wednesday at her home in Manhattan. She was 92. Her death was announced in a post on social media, which did not give a cause. Calling herself an entrepreneur of social change, Ms. Steinem helped usher in sweeping cultural transformations across virtually every facet of American life, from the boardroom to the courtroom to the bedroom. For more than half a century, she personified the women's movement and became its most enduring symbol. Her tinted aviator glasses and curtain of streaked blonde hair parted in the center made her one of the most recognizable women in the world. She was an unlikely revolutionary. Growing up a transient in the Midwest, she was 10 when her parents divorced and she was left to mother her mentally anguished mother, a formative experience that reverberated throughout her life. She had scant formal education until sixth grade. Her big dream as a budding tap dancer was to become a rockette. But she read voraciously, graduated from college with honors, and believed fiercely that women should be able to live whatever life they choose. Her own feminist awakening didn't come until her mid-30s, when as a journalist in 1969, she attended a Speak Out of women discussing their illegal abortions. Charismatic, articulate, media savvy, deeply empathetic, and a workaholic, she evolved into a political and cultural force. She led protest and consciousness-raising sessions, wrote essays and delivered speeches, delved into political organizing, helped establish rape crisis centers and shelters for battered women, founded numerous groups that promoted women and had the Midas touch when it came to raising money for their causes. And she and a cadre of feminists had the audacity to start a publication that flew in the face of traditional women's magazines, examining topics like abortion, domestic violence, and equal pay for equal work. The first glossy national periodical to be created, owned and run entirely by women, Ms. Magazine, founded in 1971, sought to capture and channel a rising sense of female empowerment and eradicate the sexist assumptions that permeated the culture. The magazine served as the movement's manifesto, an incubator for social transformation, and a blueprint for action. As such, it helped embolden women as they fought blatant discrimination and harassment in the workplace, and unspoken oppression, and sometimes outright abuse at home. When we started, there was not even a term for sexual harassment, Ms. Steinem often said. It was just called life. Decades after the movement dissipated and progressive women faced renewed setbacks, Ms. Steinem continued to push for their rights and equality. She wrote essays and lectured into her 90s, and the news media never stopped seeking her opinion. She was the author of nearly a dozen major nonfiction books. Her latest, An Unexpected Life, is scheduled for publication in late September. Despite her fearless public persona, Ms. Steinem was somewhat diffident, initially terrified of speaking in public, and wrestled with a lack of self-esteem. She was also insecure about her looks. She said in an interview for this obituary in January 2026 that she wore her large aviator glasses and cloak of long hair partly to hide her face. "What I felt like inside," she wrote in Revolution from Within, her 1992 book about self-esteem, "was a plump brunette from Toledo, too tall and much too pudding-faced." Even as she personified the women's movement, Ms. Steinem defied the stereotype of women's libbers as sexless, humorless, and dateless. She led a glittering social life and enjoyed relationships with many high-voltage men, including Mike Nichols, the director, and Mort Zuckerman, the real estate and publishing mogul. In the 2026 interview, she called Franklin A. Thomas, the path-breaking president of the Ford Foundation, the love of her life, the man with whom she felt most in sync. But she spurned marriage, mostly, and remained child-free, a choice she said she never regretted. "Not for a millisecond," she said at 82. "Not everybody with a womb has to have a child, like not everybody with vocal cords has to be an opera singer. It's a choice, and it's a wonderful choice, but if everybody has to do it, it's no longer a choice." Her lifestyle and unapologetic feminist beliefs made her a lightning rod, adored, though not always, by liberals, demonized, always, by conservatives. She and other single women were caricatured as man-hating, bra-burning lesbians intent on upending the social order and destroying the American family. When Ms. Steinem appeared on Larry King Live in 1990, a female caller memorably told her to rot in hell for what she had wrought. Much of the hostility toward her was public and overt, especially with the rise of the religious right and the conservative activist Phyllis Schlafly, but it was also woven into the fabric of her everyday life. While the male-dominated news media all but anointed Ms. Steinem as the movement's spokeswoman, to the annoyance of its many other leaders and of the decidedly anti hierarchical Miss Steinem herself, it simultaneously patronized and marginalized her as a rebel with a pretty face. When she was first job hunting in New York, an editor at Life turned her away. "We need a reporter," he told her, "not a pretty girl." An editor at the New York Times Magazine propositioned her, she said. Clay Felker, editor of New York Magazine and Miss Steinem's mentor, said he gave her an assignment because she had great legs. She broke through with a witty expose, A Bunny's Tale, for Show Magazine in 1963. Squeezing into a too small electric blue satin corset with a bow tie at her throat and a pair of satin rabbit ears bobbing on her head, she worked undercover as a cotton-tailed waitress at the Playboy Club in New York. Her article was praised for revealing the degrading work conditions in that male fantasy cocoon, but she regretted writing it, for a time anyway, because some used it to dismiss her as frivolous. One was the journalist Gay Talese. In her 2015 memoir, My Life on the Road, Miss Steinem recalled that Mr. Talese said of her in 1964, "You know how every year there's a pretty girl who comes to New York and pretends to be a writer? Well, Gloria is this year's pretty girl." But it was as a writer, journalist, columnist, essayist, author that Miss Steinem made her name. She also had a knack for pointed aphorisms. "The truth will set you free," she liked to say, "but first it will piss you off." Variations on this theme have existed since the Bible. Miss Steinem popularized this one and used it as the title of a 2019 collection of essays. Another, self-esteem isn't everything. It's just that there's nothing without it. One of her best quips was about aging. When a reporter remarked, "Oh, you don't look 40, she responded with characteristic bluntness, "This is what 40 looks like. We've been lying for so long, who would know?" Some of the achievements of the women's movement, greater economic independence, more legal rights and protections, inroads into all levels of virtually every profession, more men sharing domestic responsibilities, may be taken for granted today, but they were unimaginable when the movement began. And for Miss Steinem and many others, that struggle never ended. Women still earn less than men for the same work, 81 cents for every dollar made by a man, according to the 2024 census. The Equal Rights Amendment prohibiting discrimination on account of sex was belatedly ratified but is still not part of the Constitution. The 1973 Supreme Court decision legalizing abortion, a central goal of the movement, was overturned in 2022. Some states went on to reverse or curtail other hard-won reproductive rights. No woman has been elected president. Anti-female bias remains entrenched. "I feel proud, and I feel mad as hell," Miss Steinem told the Times in 2022. We are still dealing with the same issues. The Big Click. Miss Steinem, who grew up in the Midwest, began her career in New York as a freelance writer in 1960. By 1968, she had become co-founder of New York Magazine, writing a monthly political column, The City Politic. She found her voice. Her column led to political advocacy. She marched with Cesar Chavez, the head of the United Farm Workers, who was revered until reports emerged in 2026 that he had sexually abused girls and women. She served as treasurer of the Legal Defense Fund for Angela Davis, the revolutionary black feminist who was in prison awaiting trial for murder and was later acquitted. Miss Steinem supported Norman Mailer in his losing campaign for mayor of New York in 1969 and briefly considered running for city comptroller on the ticket with him. Despite Mr. Mailer's notorious sexism, she did not regard him at that point as an enemy of the women's movement. She was jolted into feminism that year when she reported on a group of women in Greenwich Village discussing their illegal abortions. Angered that they had been made to feel like criminals, Miss Steinem, who had had a secret abortion in England in 1957, wrote her first openly feminist essay titled After Black Power, Women's Liberation. At that moment, she viewed herself as part of something bigger than herself. It was the big click, she said in Gloria, in her own words, a 2011 HBO documentary. It transformed me. Her essay appeared just as the women's movement, sparked by Betty Friedan's The Feminine Mystique, 1963, was gaining steam. The book, which alerted society to women's frustrations and stifled ambitions, was an instant bestseller. 3 years later, Ms. Friedan co-founded the National Organization for Women, whose statement of purpose said, "The time has come for a new movement toward true equality for all women in America." Women were second-class citizens with few legal rights, little financial independence, and no autonomy over their bodies. They needed a man's signature to get a credit card or a bank loan. States had a marital exemption that allowed a husband to rape his wife without fear of legal consequences. In 1971, a powerhouse group of feminists, Miss Friedan, Miss Steinem, Representatives Bella Abzug and Shirley Chisholm, both Democrats from New York, and others, including Jill Ruckelshaus, a prominent Republican activist, founded the National Women's Political Caucus to advance the Equal Rights Amendment and elect women to office. Activist women were starting to gather in small groups all over the country, including at Ms. Steinem's shared one-room walk-up apartment on the Upper East Side of Manhattan. She eventually bought the unit, which occupied the second floor of an 1880s brownstone. She acquired other floors over time and lived there for the rest of her life. It was in her living room that she held some of the first organizational meetings for Ms. Magazine. She and several like-minded women wanted to create a publication that would speak to women's lives in a way that the women's magazines, devoted mainly to tips on beauty, how to catch a man, and 25 exciting ways to make a hamburger, did not. The magazine's founders did not invent the term Ms., an honorific that signified a woman's individual identity regardless of her marital status. It had been seeping slowly into usage since the early 1900s, but by branding their magazine with it, they elevated the title into the nation's lexicon and gave women a calling card. The first issue was published in December 1971 and ran as an insert in the year-end issue of New York, thanks to Mr. Felker, who financed and promoted it. The first full standalone issue came out in January 1972, again with Mr. Felker's backing. The cover article, The Housewife's Moment of Truth, explored the conflicts inherent in juggling work and home life. It also notably featured a signed list of 53 well-known women who acknowledged that they had sought illegal abortions. Among them, the tennis star Billie Jean King, the singer Judy Collins, the playwright Lillian Hellman, and the historian Barbara Tuchman. Though the magazine appeared on newsstands in January, it was labeled spring so that if it didn't sell, it wouldn't look stale. But all 300,000 copies sold out in 8 days. Thousands of letters from grateful readers poured in, and Ms. began publishing monthly that July. Skeptics abounded. Harry Reasoner, a prominent television news anchor, dismissed the whole enterprise, saying, "I'll give it 6 months before they run out of things to say." He subsequently apologized. President Richard M. Nixon denigrated the term Ms., wondering aloud to Harry Kissinger, "How many people really have read Gloria Steinem and given one shit about that?" The magazine attracted prominent writers including Alice Walker, Adrian Rich, Toni Morrison, and Vivian Gornick. It covered a range of topics including sisterhood, gender-neutral child-rearing, battered wives, and maternity leave. It rated political candidates by their stance on issues that were important to women. For a time, Ms. thrived, but the expanding women's movement, never a monolith, splintered into factions and faced backlashes. Schisms divided the magazine, too. Anger was often directed at Ms. Steinem, whom some saw as a fence-sitter trying to please everyone. More radical women and some women of color found the magazine wishy-washy and not inclusive enough, and they broke away. Among the messier dramas of the period was the one that developed between Ms. Friedan and Ms. Steinem. The two shared certain goals, including equal pay, more women in public office, and legalized abortion. But Ms. Steinem also sought broader cultural and social change that included liberating women from media stereotypes and recalibrating the power dynamic between men and women. Significantly, she also wanted to expand the movement beyond the white, middle-class housewives of its early days, those inspired by the feminine mystique, to include younger women, working women, women of color, as well as lesbians and other marginalized groups. Ms. Friedan saw the focus on sexual politics as a distraction and famously warned that including lesbians, the Lavender Menace, threatened the movement's goal of achieving mainstream acceptance. She later supported lesbian rights. But the real tension between them was personal. Ms. Friedan, 13 years older and widely acknowledged as the mother of second-wave feminism, the first wave was driven by suffrage, was being eclipsed by the more popular and photogenic Ms. Steinem, a media darling, and Ms. Friedan resented it. "There is more than one voice in this movement," Ms. Friedan said icily at one point. She began attacking Ms. Steinem publicly, calling her a feminist chauvinist, accusing her of trying to profit from the movement and dismissing her ability, saying, "The media tried to make her a celebrity, but no one should mistake her for a leader." Ms. Steinem told HBO in 2011 that Ms. Friedan had resented anybody who threatened her ownership of the movement. Ms. Friedan, she said, didn't really identify down, she identified up, ignoring the needs of poor working-class women. Their souring relationship was examined by Nora Ephron in a 1972 essay in Esquire that depicted Ms. Friedan as unhinged by her jealousy of Ms. Steinem, to the point that she no longer cared how her animosity hurt the movement. Ms. Ephron, squarely on Team Steinem, cast Ms. Friedan as being on the wrong side of history. Gloria Marie Steinem was born in Toledo, Ohio, on March 25, 1934, the daughter of Leo and Ruth Nonviller Steinem. Her free-spirited father, whom she adored, was a peripatetic antiques dealer, a big dreamer with no money. He was always going to make a movie or cut a record or start a new hotel or come up with a new orange drink, Ms. Steinem told Time magazine in 1969. For years, the family spent summers in Clark Lake, a tiny rural town in southern Michigan, where her father ran a small dance pavilion and booked musical acts. When fall came, they traveled to warmer climes in a house trailer, stopping in towns along the way while her father peddled antiques. Miss Steinem grew up an itinerant with no full year of formal schooling until sixth grade. She said she learned to read from road signs along the highway and buried herself in books. Her mother had been one of the first female reporters and editors at the Blade of Toledo. She loved the work and had continued doing it for a decade after marriage. After all, someone had to pay the bills. She also had an affair and then a nervous breakdown, became addicted to a sedative, and spent 2 years in a sanitarium, all before Gloria was born. When Gloria was about 10, her parents divorced, and her 19-year-old sister, Suzanne, left for Smith College in Massachusetts. Gloria and her mother moved into a condemned farmhouse in East Toledo, where Ruth had once lived. Gloria's life was consumed by caring for her mother, by then a meek and fearful woman who was addicted to sodium thiopental. She was an invalid, Miss Steinem later wrote, who lay in bed with eyes closed and lips moving in occasional response to voices only she could hear. A woman to whom I brought an endless stream of toast and coffee, bologna sandwiches, and dime pies. Gloria shopped, prepared meals, and tended to Ruth for 7 years until her senior year of high school, when they sold the house, saving the money for Gloria's college tuition. Gloria spent her senior year living with her sister in Washington, D.C., while Ruth went to California, where she was cared for by her ex-husband. While Gloria's formal education had been severely lacking, she compensated for it by devouring books and reveling in words and ideas. She followed in her sister's footsteps to Smith, also Miss Frieden's alma mater, where she majored in government. She graduated magna cum laude and Phi Beta Kappa in 1956. Caring for her mother shaped much of her life, consciously and otherwise. This included her decision not to rush from New York to her father's side in California after he was in a serious car accident in 1961. I felt a cold stab of fear that if I went to California, I would become my father's caretaker as I had been my mother's, and never come back to my own life, she wrote in her memoir. By the time she realized he was dying, it was too late. I will never stop wishing I had been with him, she wrote. Her dysfunctional youth, mothering her mother, also colored her view of marriage and children, both of which she viewed as a trap. That fear kept her from settling down. By her own estimate, she spent half of her life on the road for more than four decades. She kept quiet about the trauma of her childhood for years, given her upper-crust manner of speaking and precise diction. She sounded like a child of privilege. In fact, she lived in fear of hitting the skids at any moment. I had always worried that I might have inherited something, she told the New Yorker, that I'd start disappearing into the street in my nightgown, the way she had. To India and back. During her senior year of college, Miss Steinem planned to marry her boyfriend, but then decided against it. She would have been settling down and having children, she realized, only because that was what society expected. She said in the 2026 interview that she saw marriage not as a beginning, but as an end to her identity, an end to whatever she might want to do with her life. She left her engagement ring under her fiancé's pillow. This was not an act of courage, she said, and fled, in her words, to India in early 1957. On her way, she stayed in London while awaiting her visa and discovered she was pregnant. She managed to get an abortion. The alternative, she said, would have been going home, marrying the wrong person, and living a life that wasn't hers. She was drawn to India just a decade into its independence by the legacy of Mahatma Gandhi. She had won a Chester Bowles Asian Fellowship to study there, but she quickly abandoned her classes, wearing a sari and carrying only a towel, a cup, and a comb. She walked through southern India with followers of Gandhi, absorbing lessons about talking circles and grassroots organizing. After returning to the United States, she spent a year in Cambridge, Massachusetts, as director of the Independent Research Service, a nonprofit educational foundation that recruited and provided government support for American students to attend communist-run youth festivals in Europe. The magazine Ramparts subsequently reported that the foundation had been partly funded by the Central Intelligence Agency, and Miss Steinem came under criticism from the left. She dismissed the entire venture as harmless, telling the Times in 2016 that no one in the CIA had ever told her what to do or say.

0: This service is intended solely for individuals who cannot read conventional print due to a disability. Ineligible listeners risk infringing on copyright laws, and KPBS Radio Reading Service is not responsible for any violations that may occur. Our service may not be redistributed without our written consent. If you agree to these conditions, please continue listening.
1: Is prolific. Her articles appeared in Vogue, Cosmopolitan, Esquire, Family Circle, and Life, among other magazines. She was a contributing editor at Glamour in New York. As her profile rose and she became increasingly visible, she wrestled with an unexpected problem, an almost pathological fear of public speaking. She dreaded standing at a podium alone, afraid that her mouth would go dry. Her solution was to bring speaking partners with her. One was Dorothy Pittman Hughes, a forceful activist who ran a child care center and expounded on issues of race, class, and motherhood in roiling debates about feminism. A 1971 photograph of the two, their fists raised in solidarity, became an iconic image of the era. At the same time, Ms. Steinem moved comfortably in the sophisticated milieu of New York's intelligentsia and dated powerful men. In addition to New York stars like Mr. Nichols, Mr. Zuckerman, and Mr. Thomas, they included J. Stanley Pottinger, a prominent civil rights lawyer in the Nixon and Ford administrations. Most remained her devoted friends and public supporters long after the romances faded. In 2000, Ms. Steinem overlooked her antipathy toward marriage and wed David Bale, a social justice activist born in South Africa and the father of the actor Christian Bale. She was 66. She initially denied rumors that she'd married him because he needed a green card, but years later conceded that this had been the case. The marriage lasted for 3 years before he died in 2003 at 62 from brain lymphoma. Ms. Steinem had faced her own recurring battle with cancer, breast, starting in 1986, after which she suffered from total exhaustion and depression and underwent psychoanalysis. She then spent several years writing and rewriting Revolution from Within, a book of self-esteem. It was her first long public look at herself, and it disappointed some feminists who saw her introspection as a retreat from much-needed social activism. The writer and editor, Deidre English, reviewing it for the New York Times Book Review, wrote, "The strategic vision of social revolution here has all but been replaced with a model of personal recovery." Interviewers were nonplussed that a woman as seemingly self-confident and purposeful in public as Ms. Steinem was beset by a lack of self-esteem. "I was a neglected child, so I guess I didn't think I existed," she explained to the BBC. "And if you're treated badly, you come to feel you're a bad person, and to some extent, even a very good thing like being a social activist can be a drug, you know. That keeps you from going back and looking at yourself. You keep trying to fill up this emptiness, which of course can't be filled up with anything external." Revolution from Within wasn't the only time that she disappointed her natural allies. Over the years, her defense of Bill and Hillary Clinton landed her in political hot water. In an opinion column in the Times in 1998, she defended President Clinton against numerous sexual allegations, saying that his advances toward various women had not been unwelcome or coercive. She enraged many again during the 2016 Democratic presidential primaries when she said in a television interview that young women were

supporting Senator Bernie Sanders of Vermont over Mrs. Clinton, because when you're young, you're thinking, where are the boys? The boys are with Bernie. She eventually apologized and said she had misspoken. Writing and organizing. Ms. Steinem devoted much of her life to writing. One of her bestsellers was Outrageous Acts and Everyday Rebellions, 1983, her first collection of essays. Other books included Marilyn, Norma Jean, 1986, a sympathetic portrait of Marilyn Monroe, whom she found fascinating in her vulnerability and complexity, and Doing 60 and 70, 2006, a reflection on women and aging. She hated wasting time and rarely did. Having cared for her mother for so long, she said, she felt a compulsive need to be useful. But as a writer, she said, she should have challenged herself more. I continued for too long to do things I already knew how to do, she told HBO, or to write stories that I was assigned instead of fighting for stories that I couldn't get, or doing ones that I thought were important on my own. The wasting of time is the thing I worry about the most, because time is all there is. But writing, she knew, was not a waste of time. Writing is the only thing that, when I do it, I don't feel I should be doing something else, she said. She spent a great deal of time tending to Ms. Magazine. It reached its peak circulation in 1989 with 540,000 subscribers, but its finances were constantly in peril, and it went through a series of owners. In less than a decade, its circulation fell to 200,000, and the owner threatened to close it. That was more than Ms. Steinem could bear. Cobbling together a group of venture capitalists and entrepreneurs, she formed Liberty Media for Women, which acquired Ms. for $3 million. In 2001, the Feminist Majority Foundation took over and kept the magazine alive, though its influence

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1: 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It is specifically designed for and directed to people with visual, physical, learning, language, or other disabilities and conditions that prevent them from reading printed materials.
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3: Welcome. This is Science News, and I'm your reader, Bill Shaw, with the Audio Reading Service at the Allen County Public Library in Fort Wayne, Indiana. Today, I'll be reading from the sciencenews.org website, copyright 2026, Society for Science and the Public. And now I'll begin with, and our first article from the Science and Society area, Being Human, to Nap or Not to Nap. Science is still waking up to the question. Sleep strategies need to be tailored to individuals, studies suggest, by Sujata Gupta. In Muslim-majority Oman, most people wake before dawn for morning prayers. People often go back to sleep afterward or take afternoon naps, says sleep medicine researcher Mohammed Al-Abri of Sultan Qaboos University in Muscat, Oman. Such segmented sleep is not limited to Muslim countries. Teenagers, new parents, perimenopausal, and menopausal women and elderly individuals everywhere can struggle to sleep the recommended 7 to 9 hours in a single block. Early school and work start times leave night owls without adequate sleep. Shift workers juggle daytime demands with nighttime working hours, cramming in sleep when they can. And people living in some of the world's hottest regions avoid the midday heat with siestas. Despite how commonplace various kinds of naps are, scientists have largely focused on monophasic or single blocks of shut-eye. Researchers report in an August 25th review in Brain Medicine. Yet how people sleep matters as much as how much. That means sleep experts need to pay more attention to patterns in which people combine a core nighttime sleep with one or more naps throughout a 24-hour day. That requires first thinking about naps beyond the binary of something that people either do or don't do. Another team notes in August in Sleep Health. After all, naps vary in duration, timing, frequency, and societal significance, and treating all naps as the same as is common has led to wildly divergent findings, with some researchers concluding that naps harm health and others finding the opposite. Lost in the noise is how to advise the fatigued masses. In theory, splitting up sleep time could help people clock in enough snooze time hours, says occupational health worker Line Victoria Moen, who was not involved with either study. But how that sort of strategic broken sleep impacts long-term health and well-being remains an open question. Quote, the evidence is too fragmented, says Moen of the National Institute of Occupational Health in Oslo, Norway. A history of two sleeps. Across the ages, sleep has shown surprising variability. Records show one striking example is medieval Europeans' two-sleep pattern described in historian A. Roger Eckert's 2006 book At Day's Close, Night in Times Past. People typically went to bed when the sun went down and then woke in the middle of the night to meditate, complete light chores, or have sex, suggests Eckert of Virginia Tech in Blacksburg. Then they'd fall asleep again until sunrise. A sleep intermission no longer jibes with a modern world bathed in electric lights and screens that keep people awake until well past sundown. But could such a biphasic sleep pattern be rejiggered to serve modern populations. As it stands, people across the industrialized world are chronically sleep deprived. Not sleeping enough has been linked with numerous mental and physical health woes, including struggles with memory and alertness, weakened performance, heart problems, and obesity. Experts generally advise people to practice better sleep hygiene, such as dimming lights and getting off screens several hours before bedtime. Yet such one-size-fits-all advice overlooks modern realities. Consider those who work outside a 9 a.m. to 5 p.m. day. Shift workers who comprise roughly a fifth of industrialized countries' populations could try to meet their sleep needs with a single daytime block. But being out of sync with the sun means their sleep will probably be lighter, more fragmented, and less restorative than had they slept through the night. Sleep researchers João Senya Ribeiros of the Autonomous University of Barcelona in Spain and Katia Reis of the University of Lisbon in Portugal wrote in October 2025 in Sleep Medicine, might such individuals be better off sleeping in blocks before and after their shifts? Science provides no clear answers, no consensus on long naps. Human biology lends some support for a daytime nap. Two processes govern when and how we sleep. Sleep pressure builds up the longer we stay awake, and circadian rhythms governed by natural and artificial light cue the body to release hormones, melatonin in dim light and cortisol upon waking. Roughly after lunch, shorter, quote, ultradian, end quote, rhythms triggered by sleep pressure build up and changes to body temperature and blood sugar levels can trigger a crash. Honoring that malaise with a powerful nap of less than half an hour has been linked with increased alertness and cognitive performance, but beware. Shorter naps scattered throughout the day seem to harm mental and physical health, researchers reported in June 2021 in Sleep Health. But what about a two-sleep pattern better suited to the sleep-deprived modern era in which people go to bed late and wake up early for school and work? Could such individuals benefit from a big block of nighttime sleep coupled with a long afternoon nap? On this point, the science is murky. Afternoon naps longer than an hour are linked to a higher likelihood of obesity and elevated blood sugar levels, a risk factor for developing type 2 diabetes, Al Abri and colleagues reported in October 2022 in Frontiers in Psychology. Quote, I usually urge people, if they have a nap, to have it less than half an hour, Al Abri says. But research on an altogether different population, elite soccer players in Australia, suggests that a long afternoon slumber and long afternoon slumber could help counteract sleep deprivation from early morning practices and late evening games. Researchers brought 12 male soccer players into the lab and connected them to electrodes to measure how long it took them to fall asleep and to monitor sleep stages and sleep quality during either 1 or 2 hour mid-afternoon naps. Though well-rested, the athletes conked out in less than 10 minutes, the team reported in September, in clocks and sleep. Strategically varying nap length could help with different aspects of performance, the team suspects. That's because nap length altered the athlete's sleep patterns. Sleep cycles are roughly 90 minutes long and involve two stages, light REM sleep, often marked by dreaming, and non-REM sleep, which includes deep sleep. Research suggests REM sleep is linked with improved learning and memory, and deep sleep is linked with recovery from exercise. Athletes who napped for 1 hour spent a larger fraction of time in deep sleep compared with athletes who slept 2 hours who had longer REM sleep. That hints at the possibility that shorter naps could facilitate recovery while longer naps facilitate new skills, the team notes. That and other research is starting to show that under the right conditions, long naps may be beneficial, says Anastasi Kosmatopoulos, a sleep researcher at CQ University, Australia in Adelaide. Quote, sleeping in two blocks versus one is not detrimental to overall daily alertness or waking performance, end quote. Sleep advice should be personal. Another question is whether findings in elite athletes apply to the rest of us. Moving forward, sleep advice needs to be personalized to the individual, Sena, Riberos, and Race say. Such personalization should include a genetic analysis researchers reported in January 2025 in Obesity. Propensity for napping is highly heritable. The team reported in earlier work in this study of more than 1,200 Spanish participants, the team quantified a person's genetic predisposition for napping using more than a million genetic variants. Individuals who went against their genetic predisposition by napping when they ought not to, or vice versa, showed increased risk of obesity, while those who followed their genetic predisposition did not. In their August review in Sleep Health, members of that same team outlined eight core features of naps that researchers ought to measure. Besides genetic predisposition and nap frequency, duration, and timing, researchers should also consider an individual's motivation for napping, cultural and home environments, seasonality, and sleep status. Experts don't need to prove that two sleeps are better than one, Sena Riberos says. They just need to address how individuals who cannot get their sleep in a single nighttime block can get as close as possible to meeting their sleep needs. Quote, we should look at sleep in a more personalized way instead of just saying, okay, try to get those 7 hours to everyone, he says. And our next article from the News of Health and Medicine. Your skin chemistry may affect which mosquitoes most want to bite you. Three disease-carrying species prefer different people based on skin odor and bacteria, by Skyler Ware. Some people seem to get eaten alive by mosquitoes each summer, while others sail through the season with nary a bite. Certain mosquito species are attracted to or repelled by different subsets of people depending on the components of their body chemistry and skin microbiome, researchers report July 30th in iScience. Understanding how mosquitoes choose their hosts could help prevent the spread of mosquito-borne illnesses, including dengue, West Nile, and yellow fever. Quote, we want to understand what people's risks are for being bitten because all of these mosquitoes that we studied are vectors of disease, says Matthew Di Gennaro, a neurogeneticist at Florida International University in Miami, manipulating the molecules and bacteria. That influence attraction could help scientists create new kinds of commercial mosquito repellents, he says. Mosquitoes locate their dinners through visual, thermal, and scent cues, but human scent is the product of more than 1,000 chemicals, many of which are produced by bacteria that live on our skin. That makes it challenging to know which specific cues mosquitoes rely on to find their preferred human hosts. Di Gennaro and colleagues recruited 119 volunteers and expose three different species of mosquito to each person's scent. For Aedes aegypti and Aedes albopictus, which feed during the day, volunteers placed an arm inside a device designed to let the mosquito smell them, but not bite, to observe Culex quinquefasciatus, which feed at night. Each volunteer wore a nylon sleeve for several hours to capture their scent, and the researchers placed the sleeve into the apparatus in the dark. For each person or sleeve, the scientists measured how many mosquitoes of each species entered the device to investigate. Each mosquito species preferred a different group of volunteers, the team found. Aegypti even showed a slight but meaningful preference for males over females, though some people had more than one mosquito species find them particularly attractive. No one strongly attracted all three species. The team also collected samples of the volatile compounds in the air around each person's arm and of the bacteria living on their skin that may have created some of these compounds. Then the researchers looked for commonalities among the small groups of people who were most and least attractive to each mosquito species, respectively. A. aegypti and C. quinque fasciatus tended to be more attracted to people who had less skin odor overall, the team found. A. E. albopictus was attracted to 13 chemicals with plant-like odors. Certain skin bacteria were present in all three high attraction groups, including Corynebacterium caeferesdenti, Cutibacterium granulosum, and a strain of Staphylococcus epidermis. Because human odor is so complex, it's difficult to detect all of the classes of compounds that comprise it, says Maria Elena de Obaldia, a research program manager at the drug developer Regeneron Pharmaceuticals in Tarrytown, New York, who was not involved in the work, but previously studied mosquitoes' attraction to humans. Regeneron is a major financial supporter of the Society for Science, which publishes science news. It's possible there are other compounds that influence attraction that weren't captured in this study, she says. Still, the different species' preferences suggest that each species may have evolved its own way of finding hosts. Those adaptations may have been influenced by the types of hosts each species feeds on and the time of day that they seek out food, says Alicia Showering, who was not involved in the study. Showering is the CEO of Bugs Biome, a Norwich, England-based company that develops insecticides from microbes that live on crops. The team now plans to study how skin bacteria produce odors that are more or less attractive to mosquitoes, says Kaylee Marrero, a mosquito neurobiologist at Florida International University in Miami. That may help researchers develop microbe-based repellents or lures for traps that target the most prevalent species in an area, she says. Quote, we're all trying to figure out how to stop people from getting sick, Marrero says. Quote, figuring out why mosquitoes are biting people is the best way to do that. End quote. Our next article is from the News of Space. NASA's new space telescope will reveal the universe like never before. The observatory's first years of work will usher in a new era of astrophysics, by Megan Bartels. NASA is ready to explore the cosmos in a whole new way thanks to its next generation Nancy Grace Roman Space Telescope. Scientists and engineers have spent some 20 years designing and building the observatory, which weighs as much as a Tyrannosaurus Rex and is the size of a tour bus. The telescope launched into space August 30th with plans to start delivering a flood of cutting-edge astronomical data early next year. Within the mission's first 5 years, scientists expect the Roman Space Telescope, named for NASA's first head of astronomy and a vital advocate for the Hubble Space Telescope, to unlock mysteries about the enigmatic dark matter and dark energy that dominate our universe. It will also detect tens of thousands of alien planets, paint interactions between galaxies and spot exploding stars, and much, much more. Quote, anywhere you paint Roman, somewhere is going to be able to say, I discovered something, says cosmologist Jason Rhodes of NASA's Jet Propulsion Laboratory, JPL, in Pasadena, California. Quote, Roman is going to touch or affect nearly all areas of astrophysics, end quote. Roman's promised abundance of riches comes courtesy of the mission's approach. The Hubble Space Telescope and other NASA observatories see only a small fraction of the sky, not so Roman. Quote, Roman superpower is our surveys, methodically covering territory without specific targets, says astrophysicist Julie McInerney of NASA's Goddard Space Flight Center, GSFC, in Greenbelt, Maryland. The telescope is built with a massive field of view 100 times larger than Hubble's, and it can agilely pan across the sky to rapidly sweep the cosmos. Quote, Roman is going to unlock huge corners of science by really turning that sharpness over vast areas of the sky, says astrophysicist Eric Rosolowski of the University of Alberta in Edmonton, Canada, who is not formally affiliated with the Roman mission. With such broad vision, it doesn't make sense to study specific objects the way Hubble and the James Webb Space Telescope do. Instead, astronomers of all stripes collaborated on Roman's observing plan to ensure the telescope gathers widely applicable top-tier data while optimizing for groundbreaking discoveries in three key fields. Quote, a vast view will shine light on the dark universe. The Roman Space Telescope traces its origins to the early 2000s. At the time, cosmologists had known for a couple of decades that the matter we experience every day and observe with telescopes accounted for only a fraction of the universe's matter, with huge amounts of so-called dark matter gluing the cosmos together. The late 1990s brought a second shocking space oddity, that the universe isn't just expanding, but expanding faster and faster as time passes, driven by another incomprehensible phenomenon astrophysicists dubbed dark energy. Until now, understanding these two mysteries has been a steep challenge because both enigmas unfold on a huge scale, calling for observations of a huge region of huge regions of the universe, says cosmologist Katarina Markovic of JPL. Quote, it requires a very new kind of astronomy, which is not focused on looking at individual objects, she says. That's where Roman comes in. Ready to observe several signatures of the dark universe during its massive survey, it will detect tiny changes in the shapes of millions of galaxies caused by dark matter passing between these objects and the telescope. Like window glass that has been warped by age, dark matter distorts distant objects, letting science map the invisible. Roman will also spot some 21,000 stellar explosions of a type so predictable that scientists can calculate their exact distance from Earth. And Roman will map billions of galaxies stretching back in cosmic time, betraying patterns in how these objects have clumped together and spread apart over the eons. All told, scientists hope that these observations will be powerful enough to confirm or disprove current suspicions that dark energy may be more complicated than previous evidence suggested, a question upon which the ultimate fate of the universe hangs. Dual strategies could discover a deluge of alien planets. Roman's second key project will be discovering exoplanets by the tens of thousands. To date, scientists have identified just over 6,000 planets orbiting other stars, mostly in our own neighborhood. Roman will use two techniques to take the hunt to a totally new region, the Milky Way's bulge. The largest trove of Roman's exoplanets, perhaps as many as 200,000, will come via transits when astronomers clock the periodic dip in a star's brightness caused by a planet passing in front of its sun. This approach has been most fruitful so far, but it's best at spotting very large planets orbiting very close to their star, something like a planet the size of Jupiter in the orbit of Mercury. Importantly, Roman will also excel at a second technique called microlensing, which will allow it to hunt down some 1,400 planets farther out in their stellar systems, says astrophysicist and exoplanet specialist Elisa Quintana of GSFC, who previously worked on Roman. Microlensing relies on the way large objects in space bend light around them. In the relatively rare cases when two stars align perfectly along Roman's viewing angle, the background star briefly flares because of this phenomenon. If a planet is secretly orbiting the foreground star, it causes a second, smaller flare from which scientists can calculate the planet's size and orbital distance. Roman's ability to see planets at such a wide range of distances from their stars should show us how typical our own solar system is. Although finding alien Jupiters may not sound as exciting as finding alien Earths, the presence and dynamics of giant planets shapes where terrestrial planets form, Quintana says. Quote, it's all tied together. It's all one story, end quote. Scientists will savor a cosmic array of astronomy. There's no way to draw boundaries on the discoveries Roman will make. With its powerful optics and carefully planned surveys, the telescope will observe practically anything scientists can dream of. Across the universe, Roman will see countless stars flare and fade and be shredded by black holes. In our own solar system, fast-moving asteroids will streak across its view, informing scientists' evaluation of the threats to Earth posed by nearby space rocks. And Roman will regularly check up on the very heart of our own Milky Way galaxy, where a gigantic black hole invisibly churns. The observatory will also offer scientists their first good look at the galaxy's bulge, which includes the majority of the Milky Way's stars, but is wrapped in a haze of dust that most telescopes can't see through. Quote, it's where most of the galaxy lives, and it's just severely underexplored, says astrophysicist Gail Zasowski of the University of Utah in Salt Lake City, who served on the committee governing Roman's overall observation time budgeting. Quote, all the extremes happen there, end quote. Of course, launch is only the next step for Roman. The telescope must fully deploy, trek out to its perch nearly 1.5 million kilometers away from Earth, on the side opposite the sun, and get up and running, a more than 3-month-long process that mission members will be watching with bated breath. But despite scientists' grand agenda for Roman, they are perhaps most eager for what can't be predicted, the, quote, absolute surprises, end quote, as McInerney calls them, quote, the things that don't yet have a name because they haven't yet been found, end quote. It's these discoveries that only Roman will be able to reveal and that will shape scientists' explorations for decades to come. And now from the news of Earth. Tiny tremors can't always warn when fracking will trigger a bigger quake. Foreshocks might give operators time to stop injections before a damaging quake, by Carolyn Gramling. Tiny seismic rumbles can warn that human activities such as fracking are putting enough stress on underground faults to trigger a larger earthquake. Analysis of a decade of seismic data from Alberta's Western Canada Sedimentary Basin shows that 92% of earthquakes induced by fracking were preceded by smaller foreshocks, researchers report, August 27th in Science. But there are many lingering uncertainties about why and how these foreshocks occur, the team notes. That means that while still useful as short-term warnings, foreshocks may produce both false positive and false negative earthquake predictions. A landmark study in 2015 was the first to conclusively demonstrate that fracking triggered dozens of earthquakes in Ohio. Since then, numerous studies have shown that human activities that involve injecting fluids into the ground for hydraulic fracturing or fracking enhanced geothermal energy or wastewater disposal can trigger earthquakes. Most of the rumbles are relatively small, but some human-caused quakes are powerful enough to shake up nearby communities, such as a magnitude 5.6 quake in 2022 initiated by wastewater injection during oil extraction activities near the town of Peace River, Canada. Regulatory agencies around the world have devised a, quote, traffic light protocol, end quote, to try to manage this growing seismic hazard. A green light means injection operations are full steam ahead. When seismic data tick up and suggest a potentially damaging quake might be about to occur, a yellow light, operations halt. Ideally, there's enough warning that a shutdown would happen before the light ever turns red. Small foreshock quakes are the primary way industrial operators at fracking or other sites know the light has flipped to yellow. But the problem is that there's little understanding of what causes foreshocks to occur and how often they are truly harbingers of a more dangerous main shock, says Bei Wang, a geophysicist at Zhejiang University of Technology in Hangzhou, China, and his colleagues. Wang and his team analyzed seismic data from Western Canada from 2014 to 2024, which included about 70,000 earthquakes. Of those, the team identified 77 main shocks of at least magnitude 3 that were linked to fracking. Then the team hunted for foreshocks, smaller quakes that might have occurred within 5 kilometers and 5 days of each main shock. Foreshocks occurred before 71 of those fracking quakes, or 92% of the time. That means that most of the time there is a yellow warning light that would give operators time to hit the brakes on fluid injection, says Ryan Schultz, a seismologist at ETH Zurich, who was not involved in the new study. The bad news, of course, is that means that 8% of the, quote, 8% of the time there's no warning, you would skip right past the yellow light, end quote. Even within the 92%, there was a lot of inconsistency in some cases. There was a single foreshock. In others, there might be as many as 700 tiny quakes within the foreshock window for a single main shock. Wang and his colleagues proposed 3 general paths by which injecting fluids underground might lead first to foreshocks and then to a main shock. The fluids might, for example, progressively weaken the main fracture so that it slowly slips. They might just increase strain on the region until it suddenly fails, or they might create a domino effect, producing slip on several fractures in succession. These are ideas of earthquake-earthquake interaction that have been around since the 1990s, Schultz says, but they remain hypotheses, and different underlying geological systems can have different triggering mechanisms. One thing that will be essential to help improve understanding of these mechanisms tremendously is open access to the seismic and pumping data collected by companies during their activities, he says. That data availability isn't guaranteed. It varies from country to country, or in the United States from state to state. Quote, a lot of what this study does is raise a problem, end quote, noting the flaws in the traffic light protocol, particularly the possibility of jumping from green straight to red without any warning. Quote, this study is quantifying a bit how often these jumps happen and what sorts of physical processes are related to creating these jumps, end quote. Another aspect of improving the protocol is defining what constitutes an unacceptable risk in terms of damages. Schultz says, quote, then you see the red light some ways behind that. You want to hit the brakes before you're at the wall, not as soon as you're at the wall. There are a lot of complaints about it, but it's the best solution we have at the moment, end quote. And another article from the News of Earth. Landslides pose the largest risks to those who can least afford them. Landslides are a growing risk. Decision makers need to know who's in harm's way, by Rebecca Zombach. Landslides in the United States cause billions of damage and can take dozens of lives each year. In Appalachia, Appalachia, a hotspot of landslides. That hazard is exacerbated by poverty, new research shows. A new study published July 29th in Earth's Future is one of the first to break down the socioeconomics of who lives with landslides in the United States. The researchers found that people living where landslides are most likely to occur are those who are least able to afford to move or to mitigate that risk. Quote, "It's a really important advance," says Ben Murris, a geologist with the U.S. Geological Survey in Golden, Colorado, who led the agency's 2024 landslide mapping but was not involved in the new study. Quote, "Once you have a map of where landslides are, you want to look at why and where they matter," end quote. "Populations are exposed to landslide hazards in places where a landslide will likely occur," quote, called susceptibility, "and where it will hit infrastructure such as homes, workplaces, and roads." The study looked at landslide susceptibility from high, very likely to occur, to low, less likely, overlaid that hazard with homes in those locations, and assessed the socioeconomic status of those locations. At least 6.5 million people in the United States live with high landslide risk, the study found. And that's a conservative estimate, including populations with medium landslide risk increases that count by millions, corroborating preliminary USGS estimates of populations exposed to landslides. Quote, "There are many landslide stories across the U.S., says Joe Wortman, a geotechnical engineer at the University of Washington in Seattle. Wortman and colleagues found the highest risk in places with both dense populations and steep slopes. In Appalachia, the study tells a grim tale. At least 3.6 million people there, including a high density of lower-income people, live in landslide-prone areas, making up 55% of the national total of people exposed to landslides," the study found. "The steeply walled valleys are lush thanks to heavy rains, and communities live on either those slopes or in the valley floors below, where the rocks, mud, and debris from landslides end up. West Virginia stands out. 20% of its population lives in high-risk areas compared to the 2% national average. In sharp contrast, residents of cities in high-risk zones are more often wealthy. Some homeowners in Los Angeles or Seattle, for example, are among at least 1.7 million living with high landslide risk in West Coast mountainous regions. They're more likely to have access to engineering solutions or to reduce landslide risk, or to move or rebuild after a disaster." Quote, "It's very difficult to mitigate and to manage landslide hazards across the vast terrain of the U.S., Wortman said. "The new map," quote, "gives us the ability to really hyper-localize and focus to an extraordinary degree on those who are most in danger," end quote. Despite the utility of landslide mapping, it's not ubiquitously popular. Some property owners and industries push back against such efforts because of concerns that if landslide hazards are mapped, property values will drop. In 2011, lobbying halted North Carolina's statewide landslide mapping effort. It was inactive for 6 years, and geologists there were working to make up for the lost time when Hurricane Helene hit in 2024, triggering more than 9,400 landslides, mostly in the state, per the USGS. More recently, there has been pushback from homeowners to landslide mapping in both Juneau and Sitka, Alaska, although there is little evidence supporting concerns of landslides impacting property values, Maris said. Still, the work continues, and experts hope that continued landslide mapping will improve public safety for individuals and communities alike. The more information there is, Maris says, quote, the better decisions people can make, end quote. Our next article is from the News of Animals. Monkeys hunt small animals when fruit is scarce. Capuchin monkeys may provide insights into the dietary evolution of our early ancestors. By Jake Bueller. When the fruit runs low, some monkeys' appetite for meat gets a boost. Bearded capuchin monkeys hunt and eat small vertebrates more often when fruits are less abundant. The findings may help researchers get insights into the early evolution of human diets and our lineage's move to meatier fare, researchers report. August 26th in PLLS PLOS 1. In the 2000s, Noemi Spagnoletti and her colleagues were engaged in a long-term study of the behavior and ecology of bearded capuchins in northeastern Brazil. Quote, we repeatedly observed the monkeys actively hunting and consuming vertebrates, including lizards, snakes, and iguanas, says Spagnoletti, a zoologist at the Sapienza University of Rome. Curious about the capuchins' meat-eating habits, Spagnoletti and her colleagues analyzed observational data collected between June 2006 and December 2010. During the field study, the team logged what and how the monkeys were eating, making over 5,000 hours of observations in total. The team compared the dietary data with other information collected from the field, including the relative availability of plant foods during the wet and dry seasons, environmental factors like temperature, and the age and sex of the monkeys. The team recorded 281 instances of the capuchins eating small vertebrates. Nearly half of these were lizards, and over a quarter were rodents, but the monkeys were also munching on birds and opossums. Chimpanzees tend to get the most headlines when it comes to their hunting and eating of vertebrates, says Margaret Breyer, a biological anthropologist at the University of Wisconsin-Madison, who was not involved with this research. She says, however, a diverse set of non-human primates eat these animals too, including capuchins. The researchers found some intriguing patterns associated with meat eating. As fruits became less common in their habitat during seasonal fluctuations, the monkeys hunted and ate more vertebrates. They often ate the brains and guts first. Eating vertebrates may be worth the extra hunting investment in times of scarcity, says Spagnoletti, and the rich fats and nutrients in brains and viscera might be a quick way to consume those dietary needs. This kind of flexibility in tough times may have been shared by early hominids, helping them transition to a more meat-filled diet. Quote, meat may be important to buffer seasonal changes for the monkeys, says Susana Carvalho, a primatologist at Gorongosa National Park in Mozambique. Quote, this may have also been the case for hominins. End quote. Bearded capuchins and humans share some curious traits. The monkeys have proportionally large brains, eat meat, and use tools that they transport by walking on their hind legs, notes Carvalho. Also, like some humans and unlike chimpanzees entirely, capuchins dare to eat snakes. Quote, these similarities mean that some behaviors seen in these primates could be a good model to understand how early hominin behavior emerged, she says. Carvalho says that future work should assess predation of small vertebrates as a kind of stepping stone to humans' eventual targeting of big game. Quote, this opens a new window to revisit the fossil record and pay attention to the smaller species that could have been prey. End quote. From the News of Health and Medicine, less sugar early in life might decrease dementia risk. People who had sugar rationed early in life around World War II had lower dementia risk. By Alessio Casolino, parents of toddlers know too well what sugary treats can do. Kids can buzz with energy initially, only to crash or have mood swings later. Now, a new study provides more evidence that excess sugar in early life could also pose health problems much later. Eating too much sugar during the first 1,000 days of life may be associated with a higher risk of developing dementia. Decades later, scientists report in the August 25th Neurology. Quote, the first 1,000 days are critical for brain development, says epidemiologist Zhai Zhen Zhang of the Hong Kong University of Science and Technology in Guangzhou, China. During that period, the brain undergoes exceptionally rapid growth and neuronal development, he says. Data already suggests that high sugar intake early in life may lead to health problems, including diabetes and high blood pressure. Zhang had previously studied the effects of sugar on the cardiovascular system and wondered if it might also influence brain health. He and his colleagues pored over health records of nearly 65,000 people in the UK. Biobank, who were in utero infants or toddlers between July 1942 and June 1954. During those years, they would have been subject to a British government policy that set a daily limit on the amount of sugar a person could purchase. This policy, an austerity measure for World War II, allowed each person 41 grams of sugar a day, roughly the amount of sugar in a 12-ounce can of Coke today. After adjusting for lifestyle, socioeconomic status, and other conditions, the team found that those who lived their first 2 years of life with sugar rationing had a 23% lower risk of developing dementia and a 28% lower risk of developing Alzheimer's disease than those born after the policy ended. There was a similar reduction in risk among those who lived under rationing for the first year of life. Among those who did develop either condition, their disease developed almost 3 years later, on average, than those who were never subject to rationing. Other factors beyond sugar consumption may have also played a role, Zhang says, so we can't say how much sugar is safe to consume to reduce risk. Still, given the data, what families should do is limit added sugars in their children's diets, he says. The dietary guidelines for Americans, for instance, don't recommend any added sugars under 11 years old. Quote, "That's one of the best things they can do, a sensible step for children's overall health," he says. From the News of Animals, heat therapy for sick frogs lowers sperm levels. A common treatment for fatal fungal infection might have negative consequences for fertility, by Priyanka Runwal. Bad news for frogs getting sauna therapy. The heat treatment for their fatal fungal infection may come at a cost, exposing infected green and golden bell frogs to thermal therapy. A commonly used treatment technique can compromise their sperm levels. While the frogs became disease-free, their sperm concentration substantially dropped and remain that way months later, researchers report August 4th in the Journal of Experimental Biology. Quote, "We've looked at the survival of frogs after these treatments, but it's less common that we've taken into account effects on reproduction," says Corey Richards Zawaki, an amphibian biologist at the University of Pittsburgh who wasn't involved in the work. Quote, "That seems important," she says, "if the idea is to revive populations," quote, "by treating frogs and then putting them back into the wild," end quote. Over the past half century or so, at least 500

0: This service is intended solely for individuals who cannot read conventional print due to a disability. Ineligible listeners risk infringing on copyright laws, and KPBS Radio Reading Service is not responsible for any violations that may occur. Our service may not be redistributed without our written consent. If you agree to these conditions, please continue listening.
1: Leah's University of Newcastle, where she works. To treat infected frogs, scientists often opt for strategies including antifungal baths and heat therapy. Temperatures above 29 degrees Celsius, that's 84 degrees Fahrenheit, can kill the fungus in days or even within a few hours at 37 degrees Celsius, that's 99 degrees Fahrenheit. Green and golden bell frogs naturally prefer temperatures around 29 degrees Celsius. At the Newcastle facility, Upton and colleagues raised the temperature of the cabinets that house frogs by 2 degrees Celsius every day, from 25 degrees Celsius to 37 degrees Celsius, before holding the temperature for 6 hours and ramping it down in similar increments. While treating the frogs, Upton's team wanted to understand whether the therapy posed a reproductive cost for bell frogs, given heat stress can impair fertility in many animals, including humans. The researchers collected sperm from 13 mature male frogs for BD negative and 9 BD positive before and 5 weeks after the heat treatment. They found that irrespective of the frog's infection status, their sperm concentrations nearly halved after the thermal therapy. 6 months later, these levels remained substantially reduced in 4 infected individuals that were tested again, which came as the, quote, biggest surprise, Upton says. The team also found that post-treatment frogs had a higher proportion of motile sperm, though these levels declined slightly months later. Quote, I would be a little bit cautious in interpreting these results, Richard Zawaki says, given that, quote, we don't have a really good handle on what causes fluctuations in sperm production in amphibians, end quote. It's especially hard to say whether the long-term findings can be attributed to the heat treatment, the lingering effects of the infection, or something else, she adds. Upton acknowledges that the study is preliminary. It lacks a comparative frog population that didn't undergo heat treatment. It didn't include female frogs, and it didn't track whether heat-treated males produce fewer offspring. It's also unclear how sperm concentrations and motility may change if infected frogs were exposed to lower temperatures that can also kill the fungus. Quote, I'm certainly not suggesting that we should stop heat treatments or other mitigative actions, Upton says. Quote, I think it's just good to be monitoring reproduction so that we know ahead of time if there is a dip in that fertility, end quote. From the News of Astronomy, a space telescope was falling from orbit. Its rescue mission fell apart too. The failed rescue highlights the promise and peril of fixing satellites in orbit, by Marina Corin. A space telescope is falling out of orbit and a rescue mission showed up just in time, but both are doomed. The dramatic situation unfolded roughly 340 kilometers above Earth, where NASA's Neil Gehrels Swift Observatory is losing altitude thanks to atmospheric drag and a recent bout of unusually strong solar activity. The telescope, which has studied some of the brightest phenomena in the universe for more than 20 years, was always going to meet a fiery end incinerating in the planet's atmosphere. But last year, NASA decided it wasn't ready to say goodbye to Swift. The agency hired private company Catalyst Space to whip up a spacecraft to grab hold of the observatory and push it higher into space. The robotic helper set off last month. It tumbled out of control as it approached Swift. And despite efforts to get the mission back on track, NASA and Catalyst called off the rescue attempt on August 19th. The mission is the latest demonstration of on-orbit satellite servicing, a long-held dream of the space industry, with robots tinkering with orbital infrastructure like cosmic mechanics. Expensive satellites, including space telescopes, are high.

high on the maintenance list. The Hubble Space Telescope, for example, could use a boost someday. Catalyst sought to mount a similar mission to the 36-year-old observatory, and the Swift operation was meant to serve as a preview of that. The Swift Telescope, launched in 2004, observes gamma ray bursts, flashes of radiation from outside the Milky Way that last seconds. Unlike other space telescopes, SWIFT is agile. When the observatory detects these luminous flares, it can swivel toward the afterglow within minutes, pinpointing the source. Researchers think that the longer variety of bursts are caused by, quote, the deaths of very massive stars, and massive stars don't live for very long, says Huey Sears, an astrophysicist at Rutgers University in New Brunswick, New Jersey. These events allow scientists to briefly teleport to another galaxy and glimpse its particular stellar environment. Quote, our home galaxy is just too metal-rich to host long gamma-ray bursts, Sears says. Satellite servicing is a growing field with government agencies and commercial companies around the world practicing high-flying maneuvers. Tech billionaires are interested, too. Before he was appointed to the top job at NASA, Administrator Jared Isaacman offered to mount a SpaceX mission to raise Hubble's orbit. Quote, the technology to enable servicing is on a very good path, says David Barnhart, an astronautical engineer at the University of Southern California in Los Angeles, citing advancements in rendezvous sensors, propulsion systems, and the all-important element, robotic arms. In July, the U.S. government dispatched a years-in-the-making spacecraft that will eventually inspect, relocate, and even attach life-extending jetpacks to existing satellites. Probes could someday refuel spacecraft, drag defunct satellites toward reentry, or even haul historically significant objects higher into a long-lasting orbit, preserving space telescopes or even a space station like museum objects. Barnhart is most intrigued by the possibility of salvaging spacecraft's parts. Imagine snipping off the solar panels on a dead satellite and attaching them to a new one. But, quote, there's full expectations that the first missions may not succeed, Barnhart says. The Catalyst mission to save SWIFT is an example. NASA gave the company 9 months to develop its refrigerator-sized spacecraft named LINK, L-I-N-K, and engineers rushed testing because the clock was ticking. Ahead of the robot's arrival, NASA suspended SWIFT scientific maneuvering and powered off instrument detectors to reduce drag and prolong orbital lifetime. End quote. Brad Senko, a NASA astrophysicist and the principal investigator on the SWIFT mission, says in an email. LINK's troubles began just weeks after launch. When its maneuvering gear malfunctioned, the Catalyst team managed to stabilize the rotating spacecraft with the help of its main propulsion engines, but the process eventually left both systems with insufficient fuel to save SWIFT. There is no rescue mission for the rescue mission. Catalyst does plan to conduct various rendezvous and proximity operations, shortening the distance between LINK and SWIFT to, quote, to single kilometers in the coming weeks, says Catalyst Marketing Director Esther Jean. The company did not respond to a question about LINK's eventual fate, but Senko says that the spacecraft is required to re-enter Earth's atmosphere within 5 years. SWIFT dropped about 10 kilometers in the last month, Senko says. The point of no return, when mission managers can no longer control the observatory's movements, is somewhere below an altitude of about 300 kilometers. The latest modeling suggests SWIFT will plunge into the atmosphere in late November or December, Senko says. If the team decides to resume science operations, which they're currently discussing, re-entry would happen even sooner. The observatory may still detect more extragalactic echoes from the deep while scientists mourn. Quote, it's always sad to lose something as beautiful and fantastic as a cathedral in space, Sears says. Well, that's all the time we have for today. This has been Bill Shaw with Science News. I hope you've enjoyed today's reading from the audio reading service at the
Allen County Public Library.

0: This recording is provided by the Allen County Public Library's audio reading service. It is specifically designed for and directed to people with visual, physical, learning, language, or other disabilities and conditions that prevent them from reading printed materials.
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2: Welcome. This is Wired, and I'm your reader, Sam Cantrell, with the audio reading service at the Allen County Public Library in Fort Wayne, Indiana. Today I'll be reading from the online edition of Wired Magazine, copyright 2026, Condé Nast. And now we'll begin with Body Horror: How Data Centers Broke American Politics. What the Unabomber, Steve Bannon's tech guy, and Bernie Sanders taught me about the great data center backlash of 2026. By Molly Taft. Posted 8/4/26 at 6 a.m. Joe Allen wants to know what the robot's name is. At first, I think the double whiskey we downed at the hotel bar must be getting to him as he sprints like a kid at recess toward a delivery vehicle. I'm anxious about the time. I'm supposed to be driving Allen to the airport, my Hail Mary effort to get him alone for a proper conversation before he leaves Atlanta. I've been back and forth with Allen, who rose to national prominence as the anti-tech prophet on Steve Bannon's War Room podcast for a few weeks now, seeking an entry into the growing movement against AI. I'd come down to Georgia, a hotspot of data center resistance, to hear one of Allen's lectures, which he's been giving at locations across the country. But when I got to the event, he told me he had to leave immediately after. Fortunately, his flight keeps getting pushed back, which means I can follow him around on various side quests, like this one, to meet some friends at a nearby restaurant. He manages to evade most of my questions about their identities, changing the topic to more interesting things like the inverse singularity, his idea that humanity will approach a point where our intellect and creativity collapse as we rely increasingly on AI for information. Allen's friends at the restaurant have similarly little information about me, it seems. On our way, one of them calls Allen to ask for an ETA. I'm bringing a friend, well, a frenemy, he says, giving me a dramatic side eye. There are delivery robots all over downtown Atlanta, one of a handful of major metropolitan areas where they're being rolled out to bring people burgers or tacos. Allen catches up to this one, which, I'm alarmed to see, has luminous white lights shaped like eyes on its front and reads a name off of the side, CJ. I think of it as the title of Allen's recent book, Dark Aeon, Transhumanism and the War Against Humanity, and wonder what happened to the delivery worker that his robot replaced. His eyes look pathetically, limply past me. When people ask what I'm doing in Georgia, I give them something easy. People hate data centers, I say, so I'm trying to figure out if they hate AI too. That's all true, but the topic has also consumed me. In all my years of reporting on energy and the environment, I have never seen anything like the type of vitriol leveled at data centers, or the near religious fury that has built up around their construction, or the way this resistance seems to be uniting people from complete opposite sides of the political spectrum. As I'm writing this piece, a friend sends me a post from a white Christian nationalism account on X. A cartoon of Smokey Bear standing out in front of a burning data center-like structure with the text, "Only you can prevent data centers." "What is happening?" my friend asks. I'll try to explain. Once upon a time, you may have been living next to a data center and never heard anything about it. For the past few decades, data centers have been quietly built all over the U.S., largely in areas with both fiber connectivity and proximity to power. Silicon Valley and the D.C. area were popular choices. They helped stream Netflix or store stuff in the cloud or do any one of the countless stupid and important things we do all day constantly. Then came ChatGPT in the AI race. Suddenly, tech oligarchs argued we needed to build as many data centers as possible, and fast. Making the best AI, they said, in speeches and news interviews and social media posts, required a massive build-out, especially of hyperscalers, behemoth versions of the structures we already had. The Trump administration bought in, rolling back environmental regulations to get the government out of the way of development. Data centers have been cropping up everywhere as companies hurried to find the cheapest land, power, and water. Every day brought a splashier headline. Elon Musk reportedly trucked in unpermitted gas turbines to his Memphis XAI campus, located in a majority black neighborhood already suffering from high levels of pollution and contamination. A popular, later disputed, Washington Post article estimated that a single ChatGPT search guzzled the equivalence of a bottle of water. People eyed their electric bills as new data center loads caused utilities to forecast sky-high demand. If you trusted various economic outlets, data center construction now underpinned pretty much the entire U.S. economy. All of this as tech CEOs publicly mused about how AI would take everyone's jobs and replace human creativity itself. People, naturally, started to ask questions. Data center resistance certainly has some of its roots in classic NIMBYism. Lots of Americans simply don't trust stuff being built in their backyards by powerful companies for mysterious purposes. But the pace of the outrage that's built up around the country is shocking. A recent Gallup poll showed that 70% of Americans would somewhat oppose or strongly oppose data center construction in their area. In the past few months, we've seen an attack on a pro-data center council member, Indianapolis's Ron Gibson, an attack on a tech CEO, OpenAI's Sam Altman, data center moratoriums introduced at least a dozen states, including Georgia, and passed in one, New York, and countless cities and counties passing their own bans or moratoriums, including in deep red places like Hill Country, Texas. People have been either arrested, detained, or escorted out while protesting data centers at public meetings in New Jersey, California, Wisconsin, and Indiana. When I started reporting on data centers last year, Washington was, seemingly, completely unprepared for the backlash. It was unprepared for anything AI-related, really. Small wonder for a Congress full of folks so old they can barely work their phones. Two of the first national politicians who I saw call out data center development were right-wing populists Marjorie Taylor Greene and Thomas Massie, who worried about how a proposed 10-year ban on state-level AI regulations could be leveraged to build data centers on private property. Forcing eminent domain on people's private properties to link the future Skynet is not very Republican, Greene tweeted in June of 2025. Meanwhile, Steve Bannon, Trump's erstwhile former advisor and longtime critic of technology, was regularly addressing AI on War Room under Allen's guidance. At the end of 2025, when the Trump administration tried to re-up a ban on regulation, a MAGA coalition led by Bannon was the one to stop it. Bannon told ABC News last fall that Allen was a key part of his plan. He's going to every conference possible, meeting people, and I told him, I want you to go to every church that asks you. I want you to go to MAGA, Tea Party meetings. I want you to get the base in the loop on this at the ground floor. Anger against data centers and public anxieties about AI are usually treated in polling and policy as separate topics. Expansion of environmental and civic worries, the other concerns about job loss and chatbots. But there's growing evidence that it's not so clear-cut. Research published in June of a small sample size of voters, for example, shows that very few people opposed to data centers actually live near them, and most of those who are against data centers are also skeptical of AI. Bannon, it seems, did a better job reading the room about how the American right might rebel against data centers, airing one segment last year that described data centers as weapons labs that are being turned onto the population. I couldn't shake the feeling that the populist right knew something I didn't, about AI, about Americans' attitude to tech and the build environment, even about where we might be going with all of this. That's why back in January, I first reached out to Alan. Joe Alan has startlingly blue eyes behind professional glasses and the poop-eating grin of the guy in high school who likes to tell non-PC jokes. He also has an origin story that's catnip to lamestream media journalists like me, and to less lamestream ones, apparently. When I ran into Alan at an event in New York, he was accompanied by Susie Weiss from the Free Press, who informed me that she was also profiling Alan. After touring internationally for years as a rigger for musical acts like the Black Eyed Peas and Calvin Harris, with a brief pause to get a master's in theology from Boston University, Alan watched the music industry collapse during COVID. He'd been writing about the evils of technology, a long-standing interest of his for far-right and far-left outlets, as he was living in a van in 2021 when Steve Bannon's producer called to invite him on War Room. Bannon offered him a job as a tech correspondent shortly afterward. At one point, Alan was living in an apartment in D.C. where War Room is recorded. The world of AI safety and ethics is incestuous, almost completely inaccessible to normies, and full of people who live mostly in London or the Bay Area. Many high-profile AI safety researchers, in fact, are headquartered in one office block in Berkeley. They all argue with each other about whether we're going to be annihilated by an all-knowing superintelligence and should therefore slow down or halt AI development, or whether that same superintelligence will lead us to nirvana and should therefore be developed as fast as possible. Alan arrived in this world as an outsider, able to speak its nerdy language with a mass appeal, conspiracy-tinted flair. Since his book on transhumanism was published in 2023, Alan has interviewed AI critic Gary Marcus, debated futurist Max Moore, and tech ethicist Neil Watson, and given a talk with a top official from the Golden Gate Institute for AI. The same day that Max Tegmark, an AI safety scholar and the leader of the Future of Life Institute, did an event with Bernie Sanders, he appeared on War Room with Alan and Bannon. The AI safety people began posting about Alan in their group chats, one AI advocacy organization staffer told me. Now everybody's like, Joe, Joe, Joe. But in late 2025, the Center for AI Safety recruited Alan to advise a bipartisan group on AI safety, dubbing it Humans First, a term Alan has been using as a kind of rallying cry. The organization's goal was to figure out how to galvanize regular people around AI, to demand that politicians in Washington put guardrails on a technology that threatens to potentially upend the existence and purpose of humanity. No pressure. The event that brought me to Georgia was the second leg of Humans First maiden voyage, fresh off a few stops in Florida. A motley audience filled about half a lecture hall at Georgia Tech that evening. Some were students, including members of a nascent AI safety club that had invited Alan. Two told me that they'd come only because of the posters put up around campus. A camera guy from More Perfect Union, the leftist content channel that's become a central hub for anti-data center videos, hung around filming. Also in attendance was a well-heeled group of Atlantans in their 30s, two women with glossy long hair and seemingly their partners. Up front, Jeremy Orstein, a slight Humans First staffer with wild hair, started us off. Like a surprising number of Humans First staffers, Ornstein has a background in climate organizing. It showed. A tiny group of people in control are racing ahead faster than ever with power and profit, he warned, in a familiar, almost Obama-style cadence. Then Allen, sporting a belt with a big American flag buckle, strode up with a "Howdy, Georgia!" He stood before a whiteboard on which, earlier that day, he doodled a little Jetson-style robot, a cheerful expression on his face, as it aimed what looked like a ray gun at the group of stick figures with dazed expressions on their faces. "Humans first," Allen had written in big bubble letters underlined four times. Allen played clips of Steve Altman intercut with footage of Marshall Applewhite, the leader of Heaven's Gate. He told us in his booming East Tennessee drawl that Heaven's Gate believers are a good metaphor for what AI leaders believe. Humanity must leave behind our physical bodies and ascend to the heavens to meet the superintelligent beings living on the other side of the Hale-Bopp comet. Everyone laughed a little nervously. Allen's lectures follow a familiar pattern. Jarringly right-wing talking points. At Georgia Tech, a great replacement joke. Smashed together with hallucinogenic nightmare descriptions of our future, the idea that a globalist cabal of tech oligarchs want to replace all of humanity with robots. A lot of it can sound completely insane, until you remember, oh right, Elon Musk does own a brain chip implantation company. Sam Altman has blogged about how humans will be the biological bootloader for digital intelligence and then fade into an evolutionary tree branch. Even if they were to create machines that were smarter than you, even if they created machines more powerful than you, you would have to continue to fight because if you don't, you're a weakling, Allen told the room. If you don't, you lay down and let the machine roll over you like a monster truck in a white trash arena. And no one wants that. No one but the most masochistic person wants that. I found myself surprisingly, suddenly on the same page. Yeah, hell yeah. Allen ended the speech with a cri de coeur. To the greenies in the room, I say Earth first, right, greenies? Not sure if that was directed at me. To the patriots in the room, I say America first. And for anyone in the room with blood pulsing in their veins, anyone in the room with fire in their minds and hearts, you have to remember, in a machine age, humans first. I nearly leapt to my feet. The friends Allen is now dragging me to meet turn out to be the well-dressed Atlantans I spotted at the talk, whom Allen had also just met. As he and I chase robots and drink whiskey before joining them, I ask if he has any nice memories of technology. He rattles off a couple of typical alt-Gen X kid experiences, looking at Jane's Addiction and Marilyn Manson's websites, visiting a nascent Rotten.com. But the real shining moment in his relationship with the internet, Allen says, was discovering Ted Kaczynski. In his book, Allen vividly recalls coming across the Unabomber's manifesto in late 1990s while surfing the web at his community college writing lab. Kaczynski, a brilliant mathematician undone by the failings of the modern world, wrote "Industrial Society and Its Future" while mailing bombs to universities and business executives. The Washington Post and the New York Times were both encouraged to publish the manifesto as a way to make him stop. Uncle Ted made more sense than any peacenik or techie cares to admit, Allen writes. The influence is apparent. On War Room, Allen acts the part of a preacher at the pulpit, warning us all of the coming dystopian age. A lot of his work is somewhat adjacent to body horror. What happens to our souls, he wonders, when our bodies and environments are increasingly digitized? I ask him why he thinks people hate data centers. He says, if you ever see a fetus growing and you see the brain growing and the neurons forming, it's amazing. Data centers, if you think about them as neurons of the Antichrist, that's what we're witnessing, the false Messiah. As we arrive at the restaurant, Allen's new friends make space at their table and order some bread. One of them is Hannah Cox, a political influencer with more than 100,000 followers on X. Cox's husband works in tech and, she tells me, has been completely black-pilled by the possibility of AI taking everyone's jobs. Cox herself is politically homeless and came to Alan's talk even though he's not, she says, someone she'd usually listen to. Cox and I have very different social media feeds. When I follow up with her later as the data center furor in Georgia reaches new heights, she tells me that everyone on her timeline seems to have agreed that data centers are being installed to conduct surveillance on the population. It's, I feel like, a ubiquitous fear, she says, like it's almost a bygone conclusion. 2 days after I drop Alan off at the airport, I drive out to Troup County, about an hour and a half south of Atlanta, to meet with a local activist named Gage Bailey. Although I arrive at the coffee shop 10 minutes early, Bailey is waiting for me. A stack of documents sits in front of him, color-coded in different highlighters, next to a massive iced drink with a bunch of whipped cream piled on top. Bailey, a Democrat with a degree in environmental science, first heard about data centers coming to town in the spring of 2025, when an acquaintance told him about one that might pop up on land that was formerly used by an industrial plastics developer. There were, he says, next to no public details about the project, how much power it was going to use, how much water it might draw from the local aquifer. He started doing research, compiling a 13-page memo extensively footnoted with primary sources and the environmental impacts of data centers. Like many of the earliest folks involved in the movement, much of which has its origins in environmental concerns spread by groups like local Sierra Club chapters, Bailey began networking with fellow environmental activists, learning to file public records requests by trial and error. Now he manages a 4,000-person Facebook group and has helped with anti-data center efforts in neighboring counties. His co-moderator is running for local office as a Democrat on an anti-data center platform. There are a surprising number of Gage Baileys across Georgia, and more rising up each day. National membership in data center opposition groups on Facebook has exploded in recent months, from under 100,000 in December to more than 500,000 by July. They're not all earth hugger lefties. Shortly after I have coffee with Bailey, a woman in nearby Coweta County goes viral on right-wing media sounding the alarm that Georgia Power, the state's deeply unpopular utility, is using various tactics to destroy her home and set up transmission lines for a data center, seemingly fulfilling Marjorie Taylor Greene's Skynet prophecy. Bailey is hardly the type to watch War Room. He's focused more on the slog of passing local ordinance than on Alan's nightmarish visions of our robotic future. But as we talk, I wonder how Alan's statements about tech oligarchs might land with him. Bailey, I learned last year that Google was the eventual tenant of the nearby data center project. He and some other environmental advocates had one meeting with Google in November, but afterwards a tech giant ghosted them. Working with the company is not going well, he tells me. In a statement to Wired, Jamal Jesse, an Atlanta-based manager of community and workforce development at Google, said the company was focused on direct, collaborative engagement with local schools, nonprofits, and civic organizations to deliver tangible regional benefits, and had formed a $1 million partnership with a local group helping people with their energy bills. Bailey, who hasn't been able to find a job in environmental science and works full-time at a convenience store, has a lot of ire for the world's most powerful corporations trying to build AI in his backyard. I don't see a scenario, at least in the immediate future, in which we're going to be able to trust these tech companies, he says. Bailey's Facebook group is still growing, and there's been minimal political unrest so far, he says. Right or left, all members are opposed to data centers, and most of them are deeply skeptical of AI. These unlikely coalitions seem to be holding strong outside of Troup County, too. At a recent anti-data center demonstration in New Jersey, I asked one mask-wearing protester who told me that they use any pronouns and are deeply concerned about the ethics of AI, about the right-wing influence on the movement. They shrugged uneasily. An enemy of my enemy is at least my temporary ally, they said. After Atlanta, I can't stop thinking about the Unabomber, so I brush up on his manifesto. I'd forgotten just how much Kaczynski blames modern leftism, with its advocacy for gay rights, feminism, and the like, for the craziness of our world. To be fair, he was an equal opportunity hater, writing that conservatives are fools. They whine about the decay of traditional values, yet they enthusiastically support technological progress and economic growth. For Kaczynski, leftism was an inevitable byproduct of modern society, which pits humans against the natural order of the world and must be resisted. Kaczynski was, obviously, not someone to be emulated, but the idea that technology has a role in eroding our humanity is not an unpopular one. My girlfriend tells me a story about her high school English class. Her teacher handed out copies of two anonymized essays. One, a neatly organized dissertation about the pitfalls of technology. The other, a screed warning about the end of the world, and asked students to determine which one was written by a sane person. The class overwhelmingly picked the essay about technology, and everyone agreed that the author had a great point. It was, of course, a trick question. Both were written by unreliable narrators, and the essay that resonated with an excerpt from Industrial Society and Its Future, 20 years later, Luigi Mangione, who became an internet folk hero after allegedly shooting a UnitedHealthcare executive in late 2024, left a positive review of Kaczynski's essay on Goodreads. Last year, PC Mag, hardly a bastion of leftist anti-tech thinking, published an essay titled, "The Unabomber Was Right." As Allen writes in his book, Kaczynski also left a mark on some high-profile tech thinkers, including Ray Kurzweil, who wrote in 2000 that Kaczynski was correct on the deeply entangled nature of the benefits and risks of technology. There are echoes of Kaczynski, I think, in the resistance to renewable energy. In states like Vermont, it has turned crunchy hippie types against technology like solar and wind, and this resistance is now baked into some of the DNA of the anti-data center movement. A 2025 study found that more than 450 counties and municipalities across nearly all states had some sort of solar or wind restrictions in place, a 16% increase from the year before. The Make America Healthy Again movement, too, can be viewed as an expression of a Kaczynski-esque environmentalism, the idea that modern society is poisoning our land, air, and water, and that modern inventions like vaccines or antidepressants are actually bad for us. Many of these ideas can often collide in strange places. Currently, one of the top Substack writers in this site's climate and environmental category is a green living farmer who has gone on the attack in recent months against solar installations in upstate New York, claiming, misleadingly, that the panels can poison the soil and destroy farmland. Ellen's book is a wilder read than Industrial Society and Its Future. The appendix, titled My 55-Point Plan to Stay Human, with suggestions like, say hello to your neighbors, and buy a flip phone, would be a hit in any leftist reading group in 2026, perhaps with an edit to remove Allen's insistence on secure borders. I agree with his assertion, moreover, that it's easy to imagine a day when the specter of deadly AI is used to clamp down on freedom and erect miserable technocratic systems. I do not, however, think the COVID-19 pandemic or climate change are examples of this already happening. Jennifer Bilek, a prominent anti-trans writer who claims that the medical-industrial complex has infiltrated gay and lesbian communities to push transgenderism, blurbed Allen's book. When Allen recommends that I talk to her, I make an offhand remark that I don't think she'd like me very much. Oh, right, he says, wiggling his eyebrows at me and referencing the pronouns listed in my ex-bio, they, them. Right-wing anti-globalism isn't the only way to do anti-AI populism, of course. The scholars Timnit Gebru and Emil Torres argue that the development of AI is mostly an excuse for the wealthy and powerful to exploit existing inequalities and push a eugenic agenda. Gabriel and Torres have also criticized AI safety groups, including the Center for AI Safety, which has given money to Humans First. There's also the religious way. In May, Pope Leo XIV released Magnifica Humanitas, his encyclical on AI, which advises humanity to develop technology responsibly and always be aware of the primacy of humanity. Like clockwork, a post popped up on my X feed of a photo of the Unabomber split with a photo of Leo. "You killed the man, but not the idea," the caption read. Data centers, which are bringing together the most disparate neighbors in all regions of the country, may represent an opportunity to wage a real, unified fight against tech oligarchs. There's a dream here, evident even in the pages of the New York Times, which in early May ran a headline that called data centers the most bipartisan issue since beer. The movement seems to envision a middle ground between rejecting technology wholesale, of truly unibombering out, and rolling over and giving big tech everything it wants. But even if this middle ground doesn't exist, if it does exist, it's going to be a journey to reach it, one that our political system might not be prepared for. In the weeks after I returned from Georgia, it feels like the mainstream right fully takes over the data center conversation. People like Tucker Carlson and Matt Walsh make viral videos questioning the construction of specific projects. By the way, Alan specifically wanted me to get this on the record. Matt Walsh should have his beard plucked out like an Egyptian priest and be forced to kneel before Osiris. He copies my effing poop all the time. Walsh, through a spokesperson, disputes this. Nancy Mace, running for the governor in South Carolina, announces that she supports a year-long moratorium. Florida Governor Ron DeSantis, an outspoken AI and data center critic, signs the first-of-its-kind legislation to ensure, in part, that local governments maintain the authority to reject data center development in their communities. Politics comes for Human First, too. In late March, there's a high-profile spat online where pro-AI White House allies like Mark Andreessen and David Sacks retweet a piece critical of Humans First. Shortly after, the organization splits along partisan lines. The conservative wing keeps the Humans First name and makes the right-wing political activist Amy Kremer, who helped organize the January 6th Save America rally in D.C., its chair. Alan leaves the group. When I ask Alan about the changeup, he is curiously coy, but characteristically body horrible. "The group was undergoing mitosis," he says. "I am now a lone organelle floating in the residual cytoplasm." In mid-April, I go to D.C. for a Humans First event billed as the kickoff for the conservative arm. While I'm in town, I have this idea of taking Alan to visit an area of Northern Virginia colloquially referred to as Data Center Alley, the densest stretch of data centers in the world, just about an hour outside the city. I reach out to a few operators to see if anyone will let us inside. It's a weird email to send. "I know everyone hates you right now, but could you let me into your facility and reassure everyone that it's not filled with poisonous water and haunted spirits?" Almost immediately, I receive polite no's. "It's for security reasons," one operative says. I end up driving around Data Center Alley anyway. Alan is too busy to come. I'm prepared to be a little underwhelmed. Data centers are, as I've told countless people, just buildings. But I'm genuinely shocked by the sheer density of what's here, how much construction I see, how impossibly big the buildings look, edging up on the neatly manicured lawns of the wealthy North Virginia suburbs. One of them, a Vantage facility partially painted a deep, beautiful blue, is so loud that I can hear a constant low-level hum even in the cul-de-sac across the street. I don't know it yet, but months from now, Humans First will organize a national day of protest against data centers with events in nearly 150 counties across 42 states. I park my car in the cul-de-sac and take out my notes from the night before. On a speech at the Humans First event given by a woman named Alicia Shamblin, her 23-year-old son, Zane, killed himself last year after drinking hard ciders and talking to GPT for hours. She and her husband are now suing OpenAI. Got his master's degree a few months earlier, my notes read. ChatGPT told him, "Rest easy, King." I wonder from which data center the LLM had sent the last message. Update 8/6/2026 at 2 p.m. Eastern Daylight Time. Wired has updated the article to accurately characterize a social media post depicting Smokey Bear. And now, Brainwave. Her brain was broken. It was fixed with sound, not a scalpel. One woman's meth addiction was so bad, the only option left might have been brain surgery. Then a single session of non-invasive focused ultrasound seemed to do what years of treatment could not. By Emily Mullen, posted 8/14/26 at 6 a.m. Erin McNulty had been missing for weeks when her mother Linda sat down on a chair in her living room, exhausted. Linda had put her usual 7-day work week at the antique shop she runs near Burlington, Vermont. She'd spent her free evenings driving around trying to track down her daughter. Erin, 45 at the time, had been using methamphetamine for years. Her substance use started in high school, first alcohol, then marijuana, and eventually heroin. Erin's brother used heroin, too. When Linda found out, she started driving her kids to a methadone clinic 3 hours away in Massachusetts. The methadone helped, but it made Erin feel tired all the time, so she started using cocaine to stay awake. There were stretches of sobriety. She had her daughter during one of them in 2008. The family took trips to the Great Escape Water Park in New York and Hampton Beach in New Hampshire. There were also several overdoses and attempts at rehab. Eventually, Erin switched to Suboxone and stopped using heroin, but when a friend introduced her to meth, Linda says Erin was gone. Linda turned on the TV and was flipping through the channels when a 60 Minutes segment caught her attention. It was early 2024, and the show focused on a procedure that might help people with substance use disorders. Linda immediately thought of her daughter. The procedure involved beaming ultrasound through the skull to treat the brain. Researchers at West Virginia University were testing it on people with Alzheimer's disease and addiction. Galaxy Brain. The neurosurgeon behind the procedure, Ali Rezai, was a pioneer in the field of deep brain stimulation, which involves cutting into the skull to implant electrodes that can reach neurons deep in the brain. He was excited by the ability of ultrasound, the imaging tool best known for observing fetal development during pregnancy, to reach into the same brain structures without breaking the skin. There would be no drilling into the skull, no poking or prodding the brain's delicate tissue. The ultrasound could be delivered in 20 minutes and patients could go home the same day. Linda couldn't believe what she was seeing on TV. She yelled out to her teenage granddaughter, Erin's child, to come watch. "Look at this doctor," she said. "They're fixing people." It didn't matter that the trial was happening more than 600 miles away. She was going to get Erin to West Virginia. But first, she had to find her. Rezai, who was born in Iran, grew up in Los Angeles and completed his neurosurgical training in New York, never expecting to end up in West Virginia. "My colleague says, 'You're committing academic suicide,'" he says. But Rezai saw an opportunity to pursue new treatments at the epicenter of the U.S. addiction crisis. Almost 45 million Americans meet the criteria for a substance use disorder, and although drug overdose deaths in the United States have been declining for the past 3 years, there were nearly 70,000 such deaths in 2025. West Virginia has the highest rate of overdose deaths in the country by population, more than double the national average. Over the course of his 30-year career, Rezai has carried out more than 3,000 deep brain stimulation surgeries. He stopped counting after that. He used the approach to treat Parkinson's, severe obsessive compulsive disorder, traumatic brain injury, and more recently, opioid addiction. His first DBS operation during his medical residency at New York University in 1996 took a painstaking 16 hours. Dozens of computers were crammed into a basement room to record from the patient's brain. Rezai says that they had to operate in the basement because all the beeping, clicking, and whirring. Today, these devices can be implanted in a fraction of the time with just a few computers, but brain surgery is still brain surgery. The first attempts to harness ultrasound to treat the brain required brain surgery, too. In the 1950s, brothers William and Francis Fry built a system that could focus ultrasound beams into a single point, similar to how a magnifying glass can focus scattered sunlight. The whole apparatus took up two rooms, with the controls upstairs and the ultrasound probes coming through the ceiling. Ultrasound waves generate heat at high intensities, and the brothers used their system to burn pinprick-sized lesions in the brains of animals without damaging surrounding tissue. They did the same in patients with Parkinson's disease to destroy tiny portions of the brain tissue responsible for abnormal movement. It relieved people's tremors, but the procedure never caught on because it required removing part of the skull. By the 1970s, the drug levodopa became commercially available to treat Parkinson's, making surgery an unnecessary risk. Modern focused ultrasound machines can emit dozens of beams from different angles through an intact skull. When an electric voltage hits the piezoelectric crystals, they vibrate rapidly, producing high-frequency sound waves. With the click of a mouse, the waves can be targeted to a spot in the body with millimeter precision. On their own, individual beams don't produce enough energy to affect the bone or tissue they pass through, but when they converge into a single point at the targeted depth, they reach their maximum intensity. High-intensity ultrasound, like what the Fry brothers use, is already approved to treat a handful of conditions, including uterine fibroids, certain kinds of prostate cancer, and symptoms of Parkinson's that can't be treated with drugs. But ultrasound can also be delivered at low intensities to alter neural activity in the brain. The ability to get deep into the brain without holes or incisions is why Rezai and others are so excited about ultrasound. Other types of non-invasive stimulation, such as transcranial magnetic stimulation, only breach the outer layers of the brain. They can't penetrate the nucleus accumbens, a pea-sized part of the brain Rezai is targeting for addiction. Rezai wanted to see if focused ultrasound could. In 2021, with permission from the Food and Drug Administration, Rezai and his team at WVU launched an exploratory trial to test the safety of focused ultrasound in volunteers with addiction. They used an FDA-approved machine designed to emit high-intensity waves but turn the power way down, starting off with a low dose and gradually increasing it. Rezai had no idea how long the effects of a one-time ultrasound procedure would last. Almost immediately, the approach showed promise. The cravings went down live on the table, he said. The volunteers started to report feeling, well, different. With a TV segment on Rezai occupying her thoughts, Linda intensified her efforts to find Aaron. A few days later, Linda found her in a hotel in downtown Burlington. Aaron had been staying with an ex-boyfriend. She was in pretty rough condition, Linda says. She brought Aaron home to their house in the country and told her about the study. Aaron watched the video over and over. She felt hopeful, but she was also scared. She had experienced anxiety and depression for much of her life, and drugs were a way to cope. She felt her most normal when she was taking drugs, which is what kept her using. It absolutely took over, Aaron says. I couldn't get out of it. The drive to get meth overrode everything else in her life, including being a mother and putting a roof over her head. She wanted to get better, but she couldn't imagine not doing meth anymore. Linda was convinced that Rezai's study was her daughter's way out. To be considered, Erin needed to be in active treatment with the WVU medicine system. Linda planned to fly her daughter and granddaughter to Pittsburgh, the closest major airport to Morgantown, and drive the rest of the way, about an hour and a half. It took three tries to get Erin on the plane. The first flight was early in the morning, and they didn't make it to the airport on time. During the second attempt, they were waiting to board the plane when Erin said she had to use the bathroom. Instead, she walked out of the airport. The third time, Erin's daughter held her hand during boarding and didn't let go. They made it to Morgantown, and in April 2024, Erin checked into the Center for Hope and Healing, a residential treatment facility affiliated with WVU, which was recruiting for Rezai's study. When her mother and daughter left, Erin was miserable. I wanted this, and I knew it was the answer, but still, there was a part of me that wasn't comfortable with even the thought of being without my drug of choice, she says. I just thought my life was going to be over. She was only at Hope and Healing for a week when her cravings got so intense that she left. She eventually came back to the treatment center. From their home in Vermont, Linda and her granddaughter made calls and sent emails to the WVU team, pleading with them to accept Erin into the ultrasound trial. My mom wants this procedure more than anything, Erin's daughter wrote in an email to Rezai in September 2024. She cannot live without this. Eventually, Erin was stable enough to join the study. By October, she was lying in an MRI machine, anticipating a blast of ultrasound. Rezai's team explained the risks involved in the procedure, including potential dizziness, headaches, and brain hemorrhage, and that Erin might land in the placebo group and not receive a real treatment at all. Erin agreed to all of it. Hair can scatter ultrasound waves, potentially dulling the treatment effect, so they needed to shave her head as part of the protocol. She hesitated at first, but ultimately decided it would be worth it. As Erin lay on the MRI table, Rezai and his team showed her pictures of drugs she's used in the past. Heroin, fentanyl, methamphetamine, and benzos, chosen by the research team to trigger her specific cravings. We want to put them in the maximum pathological state, Rezai says. That's why we show these pictures. It's called priming. With every image, he asked Erin to rate her craving level for that substance on a scale of 0 to 10. A frame held Erin's head in place under a helmet-shaped transducer as researchers went through the motions of delivering the ultrasound. She didn't know it, but she had been assigned to receive the sham, a fake treatment meant to serve as a control so that researchers could evaluate how well the ultrasound was working. Rezai and the team checked her cravings again. They were

0: This service is intended solely for individuals who cannot read conventional print due to a disability. Ineligible listeners risk infringing on copyright laws, and KPBS Radio Reading Service is not responsible for any violations that may occur. Our service may not be redistributed without our written consent. If you agree to these conditions, please continue listening.
1: Our eye machine head shaved again. Erin was ready. The machine's motorized table slid her inside the scanner, and Rezai showed her the images again. Ultrasound waves can warm up the skull, so the team monitored temperature changes in her brain tissue on the MRI. This time, researchers beamed the ultrasound into her nucleus accumbens, roughly 8 centimeters from the top of her head. Highly addictive drugs like meth and opioids flood the nucleus accumbens with feel-good neurotransmitter dopamine. Over time, the brain gets used to these surges and needs more of the addictive substance to get the same effects. This part of the brain involved in reward gets dysregulated and hypersensitized. It's always front and center, seeking the dopamine high, Rezai says. The ultrasound would attempt to reset her nucleus accumbens and break the connection her brain had made to meth. While she was still in the machine, Erin's cravings dropped off. She was no longer connecting with the images of drugs. The procedure was over in 20 minutes. Erin moved to a sober living home, and in the following months, Rezai and his team periodically tracked her craving levels through a mobile app and took urine samples to test for drug use. She saw people using drugs on a bus and in the street, but it didn't faze her. It was like a switch in her brain had been turned off. Rezai and his team have now performed focused ultrasound on 47 people with substance abuse disorders and part of ongoing trials. In the first 20 participants who all knew they were receiving ultrasound, the team observed a more than 90% reduction in self-reported cravings and an 80% reduction in positive urine tests. Data from the randomized controlled trial, which Erin was a part of, is still being analyzed, but Rezai says they are seeing consistent results. The WVU protocol is now being adopted by other medical centers with trial sites in Baltimore, Florida, and New York, as well as internationally. Rezai's group is also testing the approach for binge eating disorder, and he wants to adapt it for use in dogs with anxiety. Although still highly experimental, focused ultrasound's ability to alter brain activity has captured the interest of Silicon Valley tech founders. Sam Altman's Merge Labs, Coinbase co-founder Fred Ersham Nudge, and Mary Lou Jepstein's Open Water, and SamMai Technologies, backed by LinkedIn founder Reid Hoffman, are all aiming to miniaturize large ultrasound machines into wearable devices to treat a range of psychiatric and mood disorders without drugs or brain surgery, a potentially huge market. The Focused Ultrasound Foundation estimates that there are over 100 device manufacturers and hundreds of ongoing clinical trials for different indications. Rezai dreams of expanding access to the focused ultrasound across West Virginia, performed by trained technicians rather than highly specialized neurosurgeons like himself. WVU is now testing a portable device on wheels that doesn't require a huge MRI machine, and researchers there are building an in-house device that resembles a salon hairdryer. Before focused ultrasound can become ubiquitous, researchers have a lot of questions to answer. One is what exactly focused ultrasound is doing to the brain. The leading theory is that ultrasound might be acting on certain cellular gatekeepers known as ion channels that allow sodium, potassium, and calcium into cells. Altering that flow changes how neurons fire, which can directly affect emotions and behavior. There's also the question of how much ultrasound is too much. Last year, about a month after Erin's procedure, a 44-year-old volunteer in the WVU trial suffered a brain injury in the MRI machine. While researchers were increasing the ultrasound's intensity, the man suddenly became unresponsive. The procedure was immediately stopped. He regained consciousness 24 hours later and, over the next few weeks, became alert and attentive again but experienced periodic confusion. He still struggles with memory issues. Scans showed that the man suffered

tiny hemorrhages in and around his nucleus accumbens. The incident brought the trial to a halt for 8 months while Rezai and his team consulted with their Data Safety Monitoring Board, the FDA, outside researchers, and the manufacturer of the ultrasound device, Israel-based Incytek. Rezai sent a letter describing the injury to a scientific journal, prompting a flurry of responses. The author said Rezai's letter left out key safety details such as the intensity level of the ultrasound, leaving the field in the dark about how the injury happened and what should be done to help prevent serious side effects in the future. Greg Fonzo, assistant professor of psychiatry and behavioral sciences at the University of Texas, Austin, describes the incidents as a black mark on the field. Ultrasound can sometimes cause headaches or tingling at low intensities, but a brain injury is highly concerning, he says. Fonzo thinks the problem was that the machine used in the WVU trial was too powerful for what they were using it for. To make the system safer, Rezai's group worked with Incytek to add a mechanism that drops the power back down once it reaches a certain threshold. It would be like a car reducing speed automatically if the driver went over the speed limit. Another added safety feature turns the ultrasound off entirely if it's too high for too long. He described the safety mechanisms as in a follow-up letter to the journal. This is one of the biggest gaps in research on focused ultrasound. There are no standard treatment parameters, and with dozens of companies in the space, devices operate at different frequencies and intensities. Many studies are early stage and investigators are still trying to find the most effective and safest dosage. Fonzo, for instance, is using a small tabletop device to study focused ultrasound for depression, anxiety, and post-traumatic stress disorder. In a trial he ran at UT Austin, participants received low-intensity ultrasound once a day, 5 days a week over the course of 3 weeks, similar to how a transcranial magnetic stimulation is given. Rezai says that regimen won't work for patients with substance use disorder since there's a risk of patients dropping out of treatment programs early. Requiring too many sessions increases the likelihood that patients won't come back to finish the treatment, so Rezai thinks a one-and-done approach is ideal for treating addiction. Kim Butts-Pawley, a professor of radiology and electrical engineering at Stanford University, who wrote one of the responses to Rezai's letter, says the WVU team is operating at a mid-range level where less is known about the effects. She said it's possible that their approach is actually causing structural changes in the brain. Pawley is working on a research proposal to develop a system for monitoring skull and brain temperature to avoid serious side effects. Rezai says ultrasound is not a magic cure for addiction. Patients also need behavioral therapy as well as support during recovery, and a person's environment can make the difference in whether they maintain recovery. A few study participants who relapsed after getting ultrasound reported using drugs again, not because they were craving them, but because they were available and someone offered them. It's also unknown whether patients will need repeated ultrasound treatments. Erin stayed in West Virginia after the procedure. She got a job at Goodwill processing donations and rented an apartment. She became absorbed in decorating her bedroom to look like it's out of a magazine, a knack she acquired from working at the family antiques business. She took a course to become a peer support specialist for other people struggling with substance abuse. Erin felt like she was thriving. She liked living in a college town, taking public transportation, and working out regularly. But she was ready to go home. This past May, she moved back to Vermont with the help of her mom and daughter. Her hair has long since grown back, and Linda gushes about how Erin's outfits are always so put together. She's working at the antique shop and considering a job as an evening caregiver. She's living with her mother and daughter again, and her free time is spent chasing their 5 rambunctious golden doodles. Erin still has an exercise routine, too. Linda often finds her on the gazelle machine on their deck. She says she doesn't think about drugs anymore and that she doesn't have the desire or cravings she once did. She feels like someone who has never used them. I never imagined it could be this good, Erin says. Her daughter is relieved to have her mom back. She doesn't have to worry anymore about where she is.
The three of them don't talk about Aaron's past drug use. They're focused on the present. Linda is convinced that the ultrasound procedure removed the cravings from her daughter's brain for good, a reboot, as Rezai calls it. Now grandmother, daughter, and granddaughter are planning a beach trip to Maine. They can do that now. Plan for the future. Well, that's all the time we have for today. This has been Sam Cantrell with Wired, and I hope that you've enjoyed today's reading from the audio reading service at the Allen County Public Library.

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2: Hello, my name is Janine Gage, and I'm here with my colleague Bill Kennard. This is the Washington Post for Saturday, September the 12th, 2026, from Radio Reading Services of the Cincinnati Association for the Blind and Visually Impaired. Here are today's top stories. At the Pentagon, Trump ties the legacy of 9/11 to his Iran war. The president used the solemn anniversary to salute those who died in and fought after the attacks and defend a conflict he launched 25 years later. By Michael Birnbaum. President Donald Trump on Friday delivered words of comfort at a solemn Pentagon ceremony marking the attacks of September 11, 2001, an edge close to embracing policies he has long criticized, a measure of the distance he has traveled since deploying U.S. military power in the six-month-old war in Iran. The president marked the 25th anniversary of the attacks by praising the country for coming together in the aftermath of the tragedy. As he did so, he linked his Iran policy with the George W. Bush's administration war on terror. The words marked a striking shift for a leader who rose to power in part on his willingness to criticize the invasion of Iraq that followed the 9/11 attacks, illustrating how being the commander-in-chief of the world's most powerful military can alter even the sharpest critic of war. Today, we renew the sacred oath that we first swore in their names a quarter of a century ago. We will never forget, ever forget. That's why we fight today. We don't have a choice, Trump said. On days like 9/11, we learn what a country is truly made of. We're learning right now what we're made of, and we have to be strong and we have to be smart. The President and First Lady Melania Trump walked onto the dais at the Pentagon shortly after 9 a.m. Announcers read out the names of the 184 men, women, and children who perished in the Pentagon attack, sounding a bell after each person. Over 18 minutes of remarks, Trump addressed the tragedy of the attacks and the sacrifices that Americans made in their wake, but he returned repeatedly to his own decision to attack Iran in February, a war he says was necessary to prevent Iran from building a nuclear weapon, but that his critics say recapitulated some of the foreign policy mistakes that followed 9/11. Bush took the United States into war in Afghanistan and Iraq, conflicts that cost trillions of dollars, cost thousands of American lives and those of many more Afghans and Iraqis, and soured many citizens on engaging in nation building and attempting to reshape faraway societies. In his first presidential run in 2016, Trump stood out in a Republican field for his criticism of Bush, calling the war in Iraq the worst decision in presidential history. Friday's remarks, by contrast, came closer than he ever has to embracing the policies of Bush and President Barack Obama, another war critic who largely wound down the U.S. presence in Iraq but kept fighting in Afghanistan. It came as Trump was physically separated from all four of his living predecessors who marked the day at Ground Zero in New York. For 25 years, our best and bravest have kept America safe, and today we salute every member of the United States military who served in the war on terror. It is a war on sick, horrible terror, Trump said. We salute the service members working right now to ensure the world's number one sponsor of terror, the Islamic Republic of Iran, will never ever have a nuclear weapon. He added, "We have been tested many times. We've been tested today, and we're winning that test very handedly." The ceremony was a subdued commemoration of the tragedy that reshaped the country. Bush's response to the 2001 attacks leaned into traditional Republican reflexes to use the military to wield American might around the world. Americans responded to their frustration with the war in Iraq, first by electing a dissenter from the Democratic ranks, Obama, and then embracing Trump, who came from outside the Republican establishment and promised a sharp break from his party's foreign policy. In his years in office, Trump has curtailed Washington's commitments to its allies, and in his second term, he brought veterans and critics of the Bush-era wars into his cabinet. Vice President J.D. Vance and Defense Secretary Pete Hegseth, whose political lives were shaped by their decision to enlist in the military after the attacks. But the president this year launched what has become an extended war against Iran that has stretched far longer than he initially vowed, as Tehran has proved a more resilient foe than the president expected. The war has started to shadow Trump's presidency, much as Bush's Middle East wars ultimately defined his. Trump's address on Friday called up his own memories of the day and paid tribute to the sacrifices of those who lost their lives at the Pentagon, in New York, and aboard United Airlines Flight 93, whose passengers brought down the jet in Pennsylvania and sacrificed their own lives when they realized their hijackers intended to use the plane for another attack. Americans are made of goodness and a spirit that can transcend any earthly force, and that's what we're doing better than anyone else has ever been able to do it, Trump said. Ahead of his remarks during the reading of the names, Trump at times appeared to be struggling to keep his eyes open. The president got back to the White House at about 2:30 a.m. on Friday from a trip to Dallas, where he spoke at a Republican convention ahead of November's midterm elections. Asked about Trump's seeming fatigue, White House spokesman Davis Ingalls said in a statement that President Trump was solemnly listening and remembering the victims and heroic first responders who tragically lost their lives on the fateful day. Anyone ridiculously claiming the president was asleep is lying. Trump was joined at the commemoration by senior members of his cabinet, Hegseth and General Dan Kane, chairman of the Joint Chiefs of Staff, sat with him on the podium, along with former Secretary of State Condoleezza Rice, who was Bush's national security advisor at the time of the attacks. Vance attended the Manhattan commemoration at the site of the World Trade Center, along with former presidents. Presidents, by tradition, have not spoken at the New York ceremony in an attempt to keep the event nonpartisan. There, victims, loved ones, and family members took turns reading their names. 2,753 of them in the World Trade Center attack, occasionally punctuating their commemoration with thanks to Vance for being there or denunciation of those they believed were complicit in the attacks. At the Pentagon, ahead of Trump's remarks, Hegseth repeatedly denounced Islamic terrorists in his remarks. Kane spoke of the way Americans came together in the aftermath of the attacks. 25 years ago, in the moment of greatest danger, Americans moved towards one another, he said, speaking of his memories of the attack when he was an Air Force pilot tasked with taking down any commercial plane that entered the airspace around Washington. Rice recalled her fears as she tried unsuccessfully to reach Defense Secretary Donald H. Rumsfeld and watched the gaping hole in the Pentagon on television. She also spoke of the power of Americans' alliances. NATO, which for the first time in its history, responded to the attack on the United States as though it were an attack on all of its members, and deployed to Afghanistan. And Canada, where, quote, ordinary citizens took in stranded travelers, complete strangers, end of quote. Her words stood in contrast to the president's attitudes towards NATO and Canada, which he has attacked for what he says is taking advantage of the United States. He said recently that Canada is a bigger U.S. adversary than China or Russia. The president did not repeat claims he made earlier this week that he played a significant role in the response to the attack on the World Trade Center in New York, where in 2001 he was a real estate developer. He made those disputed claims earlier this week as he awarded the Medal of Freedom posthumously to Wells Crowther, a 24-year-old equities trader and volunteer fighter who saved an estimated 18 people before dying in the South Tower. Richard Ailes, a retired New York City Fire Department battalion chief, told PolitiFact in 2019 that he had no knowledge of Trump being at the site in the immediate aftermath of the attack. No records appear to exist of Trump sending a crew of 100 workers, as the president has said he did. Alice said that records would have tracked a recovery contribution of that size. Trump returned to the White House after the ceremony Friday. He plans to fly to Ireland late Friday, where he is expected to spend the weekend watching a golf tournament at the resort he owns there and meet Irish leaders before returning to Washington. Michael Birnbaum is a White House correspondent for The Washington Post, covering the Trump presidency. He previously covered national security and diplomacy from Washington and served more than a decade in Europe as the Post's bureau chief in Brussels, Moscow, and Berlin. He joined the Post in 2008. Over to you, Bill.
3: Thank you. RFK Jr. uses military aircraft as he campaigns for GOP in midterms. The White House and Department of Health and Human Services lawyers signed off on the plan to let the health secretary use military jets, according to people familiar with the plan. By Rachel Rubin, Dan Diamond, and Andrew Batron, Health Secretary Robert F. Kennedy Jr. was given access to military aircraft for his travels across the country, including as part of Republicans' push ahead of the midterm elections, according to four people who spoke on the condition of anonymity to discuss his travel. Kennedy flew aboard a military jet as he joined Iowa GOP candidates in that state last month, two of those people said. He has sparingly used this more costly form of transport for other trips since he became health secretary, several people said, although they declined to specify those trips. The White House, as well as lawyers for the Department of Health and Human Services, HHS, signed off on the plan to let Kennedy use military jets, five people said. Several people also said the use of military aircraft has been infrequent, given the additional costs incurred from their use, and that there are protocols in place to determine whether to use a government plane. An Air Force-operated Gulfstream jet flew August 17th from the Washington area to Des Moines, arriving several hours ahead of Kennedy's first event in the state. The Defense Department charges about $9,000 per hour for use of that Gulfstream jet. Two of the people said the flight path and jet corresponded with Kennedy's schedule. The White House and HHS did not respond to questions about that flight. Under a government-wide program set up to reduce the cost of federal workers' air travel, it cost roughly $250 to book a commercial flight between Washington and Des Moines. Health officials have argued that Kennedy sometimes needs access to such flights given his intense schedule, his high public profile, his robust protective detail, and some of the threats that he and other senior officials have faced. Kennedy has been flanked by protective services on his trips using military aircraft, as well as by Stephanie Speer, a longtime aide, four people said. The White House and HHS declined to comment on Kennedy's use of military aircraft. It was not immediately clear how many times Kennedy has used military aircraft for his travel. Kennedy has used commercial jets for many of his trips, officials said. Richard Painter, the former chief White House ethics lawyer for President George W. Bush and a critic of Trump, said that he does not recall instances in the Bush administration when cabinet secretaries flew on military jets aside from officials involved in defense or others involved in foreign relations. He said such instances of other cabinet officials flying on the planes should be used only in exceptional circumstances and never mixed with political events. The administration's decision to allow Kennedy to use military jets is a stark departure from President Donald Trump's first term, when he pushed out Tom Price, his first health secretary, after reports that Price was relying on private jets for routine travel, including between Washington and Philadelphia. White House officials then set new restrictions on cabinet officials' use of private jets. But in Trump's second term, the president has been more permissive with some cabinet officials' travel, even as FBI Director Kash Patel and other senior officials have drawn scrutiny over their use of government jets. Trump also has praised Kennedy in terms that he did not extend to his first-term health secretaries, Price and Alex Azar, with the president often hailing Kennedy's famous political family. Some White House officials and Trump advisors credit Kennedy's endorsement of Trump with helping attract independent voters and swing the 2024 presidential election. "I didn't want to fire Kennedy," Trump joked at an August event in the Oval Office, describing his push for his top health officials to move faster on cutting drug prices. "The thought of firing this guy, I wasn't going to do that." Kennedy's use of military aircraft has faced some internal questions. Chris Klump, a top HHS official whom Trump has nominated as the agency's deputy secretary, questioned whether using a government jet was necessary in at least one case, three people said. Kennedy agreed with Klump and opted not to use a jet in that case, two of the people said. Since becoming health secretary in February 2025, Kennedy has traveled extensively around the country, including for a concerted effort last year to push states to adopt measures targeting the food supply, school lunches, and the food stamp program. He flew on commercial flights for those and other trips, four people said. Kennedy this year launched a new tour traveling across the country to promote his Make America Healthy Again agenda, the movement born out of his 2024 political alliance with Trump. White House officials have sought to deploy Kennedy ahead of November's elections, believing that he can pull in a constituency that might not otherwise vote for Republicans. While in Iowa last month, Kennedy joined several GOP candidates, including Representative Marionette Miller Meeks, who is seeking re-election, and Zach Lahn, who is running for governor, according to a review of his events, social media posts, and local news reports. Both Miller Meeks and Lahn face contested races, according to Cook Political Report. Lahn had spoken with Kennedy about his bid for the governorship as he was considering running, and his stance that pesticides are making Americans sick has won him backing from MAHA supporters. In Iowa, Kennedy also announced an effort to help parents overcome addiction and visited a local community health center. Trump officials have been particularly worried about Iowa, which has gone for Trump in each of his campaigns, but increasingly become a toss-up and could help determine control of Congress. A Trump advisor earlier this year asked Kennedy to call out third-party candidates in Iowa and ask them to drop out of their races, drawing complaints from Democrats and Libertarian Party leaders who accused the health secretary of illegally interfering in the races. Janine?
2: For years, they warned AI could kill all humans. Now people are listening. A doomsaying community once on the periphery of the tech industry has gained influence as AI agents perform amazing and alarming feats. By Natasha Tiku. On a summer's day, Evan Hubinger issued a stark warning about the future with a boba drink in his hand. Artificial intelligence was a threat to humanity because it could one day learn to deceive its creators, he told a gathering of people who'd come to Berkeley, California, to learn more about the technology's risks. My guess is that when we put it in a situation where it thinks it can kill us, it just murders us, he said, according to a video of his talk he posted to an online forum at the time. That 2022 alarm call won little attention. Hubinger was 3 years out of college and worked at a little-known nonprofit dedicated to the French pursuit of trying to prevent machines from one day eradicating humans. But when Hubinger issued a similar warning this week in a post on X, his message was viewed tens of millions of times, prompting state and federal lawmakers to echo his concern. Now he spoke as a team lead at Anthropic, developer of the chatbot Claude, and a company set to go public at a valuation of over $1 trillion. AI could kill all humans. I personally think it is more than 10% within the next decade, Hubinger wrote in response to the resignation of his colleague, Jacob Coxon, who accused Anthropic of racing ahead despite the dangers. Hubinger's expanded reach mirrors the surging influence of a community formerly on the periphery of the tech industry that has for years worked to spread the idea that preventing AI from wiping out humans is an urgent problem. OpenAI and its rival Anthropic were both founded by researchers linked to the AI safety movement, which argues it is necessary to take seriously today the possibility that the technology could wipe out humanity at some point in the future. As both companies grew at an extraordinary speed, that view has won new prominence. More recently, AI agents toppled math milestones, hacked into company servers, and triggered a national security scramble in the White House. A newly receptive audience appears primed to hear messages of AI doom. Nathan Lambert, a former senior research scientist at the nonprofit Allen Institute for AI, said that he didn't take it seriously when Dario Amodei, Anthropic CEO, first predicted AI would take over software engineering. Now, Lambert doesn't write code because AI does that for him, he said. They're genuinely farsighted in a way that's very remarkable about the technology, Lambert say of AI safety proponents. But success anticipating recent technological trends doesn't mean more speculative predictions will pan out, Lambert said. There's much more of a God complex when you've been right for a decade and you have built the most successful companies of all time, he said. Whether right or wrong, the movement can now shape both policy and public opinion, like inciting this week's firestorm about the risk of human extinction, which flared across social media and primetime newscasts. The same predictions of a grim end for humanity have circulated for years, said Sarah Hooker, CEO and co-founder of an AI startup Adaptation, and a former research scientist at Google DeepMind. But the latest round reaches a public feeling growing unease around AI, she said. It just really speaks to the massive divide of the time when the technology is becoming more and more powerful, said Hooker, who finds the predictions unhelpful. Where does the 10% come from? So much of it is lacking precision, she said. Bold predictions. The AI safety movement grew out of a tangle of online messages, message boards, such as Less Wrong, that cross-fertilized ideas from Bay Area subcultures. That included effective altruists, who attempt to calculate how to do the most good in the world, and transhumanism, a philosophy that explores how to enhance the human race with technology. The new community's core beliefs were that AI would inevitably surpass humans and that the technology could readily extinguish humanity if not built to share the same values as its human developers. Those ideas were central to the founding of OpenAI and later Anthropic, now among the most valuable companies on the planet. In parallel, a handful of wealthy tech donors spent hundreds of millions of dollars over the past decade through academic donations, nonprofits, grants, and fellowships, effectively seeding AI safety ideas among elites in universities, government, and the media. The result was a pipeline of talent to feed into tech companies and politics. Hubinger's 2022 talk was given to recipients of a fellowship to learn more about AI safety. The program is run by an educational nonprofit that received more than $15 million in donations last year from the largest philanthropy in the AI safety ecosystem. After OpenAI's ChatGPT took off and the company and its rival Anthropic were crowded national champions, executives from both companies at times voiced concerns that AI could be harmful to humanity. But neither company slowed down. Both have filed paperwork to list on the stock market. The Washington Post has a content partnership with OpenAI. Some AI safety nonprofits have responded to the recent prominence of AI by backing social media influencers to engage the public about existential risk and courting members of Congress, including Senator Bernie Sanders, independent of Vermont. He responded to Cox's resignation with a post on X Wednesday that said, "The very people building this technology admit that it could threaten the future of humanity." In recent weeks, new demonstrations of AI's power have prompted prominent voices in the field to declare that their views on existential risk have shifted. Seth Lazar, a philosopher and professor in Johns Hopkins University School of Government and Policy, said he used to advocate for focusing on more immediate harms for AI. He argued that the field might never create systems powerful enough to cause civilizational harm on their own, but his confidence in that view has recently faltered, he said. First came more capable API models that, quote, reason through problems, said Lazar, a development built on the same AI training techniques Hubinger warned could go awry in his 2022 talk. Then late last year, AI agents that can take actions on a computer finally started working, and researchers started talking about AI that could build better versions of itself, Lazar said. Within a year or two, if not less, we could have independently acting rogue AI agents wreaking havoc on society, Lazar said. Significant risks are very clearly within the technological horizon, he said, although he added that extinction still feels like a bit of a leap. Natasha Tiku is the Washington Post tech culture reporter based in San Francisco. Bill, over to you.
3: Thank you. Stubborn inflation leaves GOP with higher prices past the midterms. Annual inflation held steady last month, with prices rising as expected for the year ending in August. By Steve Thompson. The White House received the latest in a string of high inflation reports Friday, more than 6 months after the Trump administration started a conflict with Iran that has left Republicans in a political bind with high gas prices heading into November's midterm elections. Since the first heightened inflationary report came out this spring, the administration has promised the economic disruption would be short-lived. But each monthly report has shown otherwise, despite the White House's efforts to cool some of the price increases. The Labor Department's Consumer Price Index rose at a 3.4% annual pace for the year ending in August, the same as in July, with energy prices making up a big chunk of all increases. Drivers were paying an average of $4.30 per gallon for gas on Friday, according to the AAA. That's down about 25 cents from this year's peak, but still more than a dollar higher than Americans were paying a year ago, before the United States and Israel attacked Iran in late February, disrupting the global oil market. And the price for diesel fuel surpassed $6 on Friday for the first time ever, the AAA said. Faced with the stubbornly high gas prices, President Donald Trump this week took a different tack, acknowledging prices will remain high through the midterms, but will be plummeting right afterward. "The war will be over very shortly after the election," Trump said Wednesday at the GOP's midterm convention in Dallas. Stephen Moore, a conservative economist who has advised Trump, said the overall economy is strong, pointing to relatively low unemployment among other factors. "But as long as gas prices remain high," he said, "they will be top of the mind for voters. This is the sore thumb of the economy right now, but it's really what everybody's talking about," he said. Moore said Trump and his supporters alike are frustrated because there's so little he can do about it and because there's no end in sight. "It could be over tomorrow, or it could last another year or more," Moore said of the heightened gas prices. "We just don't know because it all depends on factors that we don't really have very direct control over, which is the mayhem of the Middle East." Higher energy prices are trickling out in other sectors, pushing up the cost of airline tickets and transporting consumer goods. Airfares climbed 23% from a year earlier, the CPI report showed. Trucking companies, meanwhile, were charging about 14% more to haul freight than a year ago, according to the Labor Department's Producer Price Index report, released Thursday. Overall, prices for August were up 0.4% over July, with gasoline prices making up more than a third of the increase, while the annual inflation rate held steady, the report said. Core prices, which exclude volatile food and energy, rose 0.3% in August from July, exceeding analysts' expectations of a 0.2% increase. Core inflation is closely watched by the Federal Reserve, which must decide whether to raise interest rates at its meeting next week. Treasury Secretary Scott Bessent this week urged patience with high gas prices, even while suggesting they could be around for some time. "If I were looking on the other side of this, I think that the market is going to be oversupplied with oil," Bessent told a gathering at the SMU Cox School of Business in Dallas on Tuesday. "I don't know whether it's a year, 2 years, out between everything that's going on in the U.S. with Venezuela. One day this terrible war in Russia, Ukraine, will end, and things will normalize in the Middle East." In recent weeks, Bessent has tried to soothe inflation-wary bond markets during a global sell-off sparked by worries over the conflict in Iran, concerns over the U.S. and other governments taking on too much debt, and competition for borrowing from AI hyperscalers in a race to build data centers and other infrastructure. The Treasury Secretary also joined Trump recently in renewed fanfare around sanctions to pressure Iran into a deal to end the Iran war. They have yet to prove effective. Ongoing inflation pressures have dominated as a top political issue during the midterm campaign season. A Washington Post Ipsos poll this summer found that 18% of Republicans, nearly one-fifth, are feeling worse off financially since Trump started his second term. That's compared with just 4% who said the same in September 2018, at the same point in Trump's first term. "The economy is solid, but inflation sucks," Senator John Kennedy, a Republican from Louisiana, told NBC's Meet the Press on Sunday. "People, when they lie down and sleep at night, moms and dads, they're worried about the cost of living." Trump's inability to curb inflation manifested this week in a pronouncement that he would issue a $5,000 check to every American adult should Republicans hang on to both chambers of Congress in November. Economists, liberal and conservative alike, were quick to note that even in the unlikely event Congress passed such a measure, the resulting increase in consumer demand would only push inflation higher. "These rebates would be extraordinarily inflationary against a president who promised to bring down prices on day one," said Jessica Riedel, a budget and tax fellow at the Brookings Institution. "That inflationary pressure would encourage Federal Reserve officials to increase interest rates, which would lead to higher mortgage rates and other borrowing costs," Riedel noted. White House Economic Advisor Kevin Hassett said after Friday's report that the economy is faring well despite inflation, which he said he sees as decelerating. Since President Trump took office, incomes are going up after adjusting for inflation, Hassett told Bloomberg Television. It doesn't mean that you don't have to still fight inflation, but that's one strong comfort that the Trump economy is working for ordinary people. American workers' paychecks, adjusted for inflation, are up 21 cents per hour in today's dollars since Trump took office in 2025, Labor Department figures show. Analysts have been predicting a better-than-even chance the Federal Reserve would hike interest rates to combat inflation, and those odds increased with Friday's report showing inflation untamed. As the conflict with Iran drags on longer than many expected, inflation pressures are becoming increasingly entrenched, leaving investors in search of a catalyst strong enough to change the inflation narrative, Jeffrey Roach, chief economist for LPL Financial, said in an emailed note Friday. At this rate, a hike in rates next week appears likely. Inflation is now persistently above the Federal Reserve's 2% annual target for more than 5 years. Janine?
2: New York has changed in dramatic and surprising ways in the 25 years since 9/11. Some of the most positive changes have come with downsides that are straining the city. By Hannah Nattinson and Danielle Paquette. In the panic days after the deadliest terrorist attacks on American soil, New Yorkers agreed that their city had changed forever. Perhaps many worried for the worse. Lisa Keller, a history professor at the State University of New York College at Purchase, recalls cuddling with other historians debating what would come next. The World Trade Center Twin Towers had collapsed, and 2,977 people were dead. Thousands more would perish from illness linked to toxic dust. The property destruction and job losses and stalled tourism and fear that emptied downtown streets would amount to an $83 billion economic hit, researchers later calculated. Residents would flee, Keller recalls hearing, and real estate values would plunge. No one would want to move there. But that's not what happened. The predictions of New York's demise were dire, she said, and were proved to be totally false. Over the past quarter century, the Big Apple has morphed in ways that now seem inevitable but back then registered as unthinkable. New York got bigger, richer, and more diverse. The cost of living shot up. The city that resisted building a mosque near Ground Zero went on to elect its first Muslim mayor, Sohrab Mandami, a democratic socialist governing the global center of capitalism. On Friday, he stood with every living former president and vice president J.D. Vance at the 9/11 Memorial Plaza as speakers read the names of the lives lost. Similar tributes have been held at the site each of the past 24 years. The usual bipartisan of unity is tenser this year, though, due to a recent campaign by a few Republicans, including a former New York mayor and some family members of victims who urged the mayor not to attend remembrance ceremonies. At the Friday morning roll call of those who perished on 9/11, Terry Strada, whose husband Tom died inside the North Tower, delivered a stern and lengthy rebuke to the government of Saudi Arabia and the role she said it played in supporting the attacks. Strada is the national chair of the group 9/11 Families United, which has sued Saudi Arabia for the kingdom's alleged ties to the hijackers. For 25 years, administration after administration, including leaders in front of us here today, chose to protect the Saudis instead of standing with the 9/11 families, she said, to cheers from the audience. Traveling New York as it prepared for the anniversary of its worst day revealed both optimism and unease across the metropolis of 8.5 million. Life is generally safer and more prosperous, data shows, but in working-class neighborhoods and wealthier pockets alike, residents are grappling with a fresh set of challenges. Lower Manhattan, the site of Ground Zero, has undergone the most pronounced transformation of all, evolving from a financial district that quieted in the evenings to a bustling community full of young families. What the attackers sought to destroy became more vibrant than before, with schools, performing art venues, and twice as many apartments. Yet parts of it remain frozen in time as a place where tourists come to reconnect with the emotional impact of that day. Inside an Irish bar once submerged in the ashes from the towers, an older couple from Iowa bent together with a young woman from the Chicago suburbs over a scrapbook stuffed with photos, articles, and handwritten letters documenting 9/11 and its aftermath. Marshall and Carol Beard, both 74, hadn't known the blonde woman nibbling fries when they sat down at the table next to hers for their meal at O'Hara Pub. But Rory Whetstone, 22, had seemed friendly, and she reminded Marshall Beard of his young niece and nephew who had been working in New York when the plane struck the towers. So he invited the young lady to join them, and they turned the pages together. "I wanted to come this week just to pay my own respects for everything," said Whetstone, who recently moved to New York for work. A couple of blocks away, Joel Jimenez drove his street sweeper in slow curves around the holes where the Twin Towers once stood, thinking about his changed city and the two men who would never see it. Jimenez had been working the same job exactly 25 years and 2 days earlier. Around 7 a.m. that Tuesday, he recalled, he had just finished an overnight shift stripping and waxing the floors with two colleagues, a man called Roberto and another whose name Jimenez no longer remembers. As they often did, the two men headed up more than 100 floors to eat breakfast at Windows on the World, inviting Jimenez to join, he remembered. But he declined, explaining that he had to get to his next job. Jimenez doesn't believe they ever found his co-workers' bodies. Today, despite what the statistics suggest, the city doesn't feel safer to him. The mayor's policies strike Jimenez as weak on crime. He sees people vandalizing buildings and fences. But every day at 2 p.m. when Jimenez arrives at One World Trade Center for his nearly 10-hour shift cleaning floors, his discontent disappears. People show proper deference for security personnel instead of challenging policemen as he has seen them do elsewhere in the city. The millions who travel thousands of miles to pay their respects, he thought, can walk around without fear. That's what I want for all the city, Bronx, Brooklyn, to feel safe like this, he said. There is also a new sense of insecurity among the city's Jewish residents who are facing a rise in anti-Semitism. Nicole Nash, the head of a Jewish day school in Brooklyn, said her campus hired a security guard after 9/11. But the acceptable dialogue around Jews, Nash said, only began scaring her after October 2023 when conflict surged anew between Hamas and Israel. Across the East River, in the Queens neighborhood of Jackson Heights, Abdulker A. Mashour remembered working as a paralegal near the Twin Towers when it happened. He keeps a photo taken on day of him pointing through a window to where a plane had just slammed into one of the 110-story buildings. Mashour, 67, who immigrated here from Yemen decades ago, sustained damage to his lungs from the massive dust cloud created when the towers collapsed. Now he suffers from nearly 24 medical conditions, he said, including issues with his heart, prostate, and back. The retiree receives care through a special program for 9/11 survivors. The city around us has seemed to degrade, too. Everything is more expensive, politics are more divisive, and people are dying because they cannot afford good medical care, he said. We're dying now after 9/11, more than died in the building, he said. A few blocks over, Gerling Marcano, a 42-year-old delivery driver from Venezuela, recalled people warning her before she came to the U.S. that New Yorkers might be more hostile toward immigrants with darker skin after the horrors of 9/11. Yet she has built a happy life in Jackson Heights, she said. Her 7-year-old son is safe and attends a good school. But in recent years, she added, her family has struggled to keep up with the cost of living even in a 3-income household. Her grown son helps her husband, a construction worker, pay the bills. Things you buy, especially food, are 3 times more expensive, she said. Before, you could actually save money. Now, no. In Prospect Park, Barbara and David Arkey said they too worry New York is becoming unaffordable. Still, they remain optimistic about the city they moved to over 4 decades ago. The couple, both in their 70s, were finishing their regular afternoon walk around the park. Not a day passes, Barbara said. They don't feel lucky to live in the 3-story Park Slope brownstone they bought as a young couple. Now, as retirees, they cherish their ability to dine at good restaurants once a week and occasionally catch world-class operas or musicals. The couple has watched their beloved New York recover twice from catastrophes, they said. First 9/11 and then the coronavirus pandemic. David, a commercial photographer, recalled clients of his vowing they would never return to the city in 2001. Barbara remembered many people moving away as the virus death toll rose. But most people came back, Barbara said, eventually. Everything comes in waves and cycles, David said. I just think there's something about New York, Barbara said. Just no matter what, people are drawn to it. Perhaps no person embodies the duality of New York's trajectory since 9/11 as clearly as Mondami himself. His ascent is another example of the city's historical ability to absorb waves of immigrants and integrate them into its power structures. But the success of his political project speaks to a desire among many residents for disruptive change. Since Mondami took office in January, registered New Yorkers have given him high approval ratings, with the vast majority saying the 35-year-old politician has been handling his duties better than they had expected. Mondani's appeal was decades in the making, said Joshua Freeman, a history professor at the City University of New York School of Labor and Urban Studies. New York lost hundreds of thousands of factory jobs before Wall Street took off and never regained those paths to the middle class. It's a booming city that many people can't afford, he said, because of the tremendous increase in housing costs and incredible increase in inequality. Mondani's critics have accused him of being insufficiently critical of extreme ideologies. Rudy Giuliani, who was mayor on 9/11, bashed Islam in an interview Sunday and said Mondami's presence at any memorials would offend him. Most New Yorkers voters said they support Mondani's decision to attend commemorative events across the city and meet with those grieving loved ones. His team also released documents showing the air quality around the crumbled towers was worse than previous administrations revealed. When we say never forget, it's not an empty platitude, Mondani said Wednesday at a New York Police Department headquarters. Asad Dandia, who grew up in Brooklyn, recalls heightened paranoia as the city rebuilt. Plainclothes officers he had heard were hanging around mosques, watching New Yorkers pray and hang out with friends. One informant had pretended to be his friend, he later discovered. Dandia, 33, joined a class action lawsuit in 2013 against police that led to intelligence gathering reforms. Now, the walking tour guide is the Brooklyn Borough historian, appointed this spring by Mondami. Islamophobia lost the battle, he said. The mood has changed today in many ways because we have a Muslim mayor. Michelle Bornstein contributed to this report from Washington. Nattinson reported from New York. Paquette reported from Washington. Over to you, Bill.
3: Thank you. At least 1,000 children who died in state custody are buried across U.S., study finds. The Forgotten Child Children Initiative at Georgetown University uncovered abandoned graves in 29 states. By Katie Mettler. At least 40 burial sites across the United States hold more than 1,000 graves of children who died in state custody and were buried by government officials, often in unmarked or unkept plots, a new study has found, suggesting the deadly toll of America's first youth prisons is more widespread than previously known. The study, produced by the Forgotten Children Initiative at Georgetown University, was released Thursday at a forum that assembled legal and policy advocates, community organizers, and family members of some of the children who are buried in those abandoned cemeteries. What happens when we go looking for children whom history has left behind? Mark Schindler, the report's author and a youth legal advocate, said at the forum. That question is where the Forgotten Children Initiative began. When he worked with the University's Center for Youth Justice to conceive of the initiative earlier this year, Schindler said he knew of at least three states where children had died in state custody and were buried in secret graves, their lives lost to history and their fates lost even to their families. They were the Dozier School for Boys in Florida, the New York House of Refuge for Women in New York, and the House of Reformation and Instruction for Colored Children in Maryland. Are there more? Schindler wondered at the time. Now we know, he said this week, a lot more, and we're not done. The 40 burial sites identified so far are connected to facilities in 29 states, the study found, and contain the remains of children who the report says died or were killed in state custody between the early 1800s and the 1950s. The report, which Schindler described as a conservative estimate, is the first known comprehensive accounting of these cemeteries. At the beginning, this was about trying to find the burial sites and the cemeteries. Then it really became about finding the children. Then it became about finding the families, Schindler said. We are investigating whether this is a national tragedy, which I think this report confirms. Early research suggests that most of the children who died in state custody were poor and disproportionately black. The 1,000 estimate does not include children who died in state custody but were returned to their families for burial. The prisons housed boys and girls. Some were integrated and some were segregated. Many were founded on the idea that children should not be imprisoned with adults but still needed discipline, reform, and punishment. Early research shows that many of the children who were sent to the facilities committed no serious crimes but were incarcerated for being incorrigible. The initiative is still working to determine the cause of death for the children. Records suggest many died of diseases like tuberculosis or influenza, but Schindler said those assertions merit skepticism. The largest burial site discovered so far is in Maryland, where hundreds of black boys died and are interred in an overgrown, abandoned cemetery, most in graves without names and marked only by cinder blocks. The existence of the House of Reformation burial site was publicly revealed in July 2025, after Vincent Schiraldi and Schindler, then the Secretary and Deputy Secretary of the Maryland Department of Juvenile Services, rediscovered it with the help of a longtime state employee. Archival records showed that modern state officials had known about the existence of cemetery for decades, but had done nothing to restore it or memorialize the children. A subsequent Washington Post investigation found that at least 230 children died at the House of Reformation between 1870 and 1939 and are likely buried in those grave sites. Members of the state's legislative Black Caucus visited the site last August, and its members later championed a law signed by Maryland Governor Wes Moore, a Democrat, that allocated $1 million to create a commission to investigate the deaths and restore the cemetery. The commission met for the first time in August. Three family members of the boys who died at the House of Reformation are serving on the commission. Phyllis Hammond, representing her uncle, Amos Hammond, Dorothy Gibbons, on behalf of her uncle, Fred Ames, Jr., and Linda F. Gorham, in memory of her cousin, Richard Saunders. At Thursday's forum, family members of boys who died at the House of Reformation pledged to give them the dignity they did not receive upon their death. It's up to each generation to do what can be done, what is possible. Because we are imperfect, we're never going to get it right, but we can make it better, said Gibbons, who is in her 80s and grew up hearing stories of her uncle. For as long as I'm breathing, I'm going to try to leave things in a better place. Schindler said he hopes the new report will prompt action in the communities where burial sites have been identified. People have an absolute right to know what happened to their family members, particularly when it was the state that had custody of these children, Schindler said. It's not just about history. The past is not just the past. Schindler said the initiative has already made contact with people in Connecticut and Missouri who are beginning to work on researching the history of the facilities, unearthing death certificates of the children who died there, and hopefully locating the children's living relatives. One of those people is Reba Omer, who worked for the Georgetown School of Law and began researching whether there were burial sites in her home state of Missouri. She quickly identified a site 25 minutes from her home in Columbia, the Missouri State Training School for Boys. The initiative has since learned that at least 51 children are buried on the site, which now operates as a state prison for adults. Omer said she and her husband, both lawyers who represent and advocate for young people in the juvenile justice system, have taken this research in a volunteer

0: This service is intended solely for individuals who cannot read conventional print due to a disability. Ineligible listeners risk infringing on copyright laws, and KPBS Radio Reading Service is not responsible for any violations that may occur. Our service may not be redistributed without our written consent. If you agree to these conditions, please continue listening.
1: For a lack of storms. This is the latest into the Atlantic season without a hurricane forming since weather satellites were first launched in the 1960s. In 2002, Hurricane Gustav formed on September 11th, and Humberto became a hurricane on September 11th in 2013. This September, no hurricanes are on the horizon, the National Hurricane Center noted, as of Friday, that no tropical cyclone activity is expected within the next week. The ocean basin is virtually silent. That means the newly set record will probably be pushed by at least another week or so, if not more. The Pacific Ocean, meanwhile, has been hyperactive with storms. Just last week, three hurricanes roamed the eastern and central Pacific simultaneously. One of them was Lowell, a Category 5 that weakened, and then sideswiped Kauai, Hawaii, bringing significant impacts and closing the airport. At one point, Lowell was a Category 5 and Carina was a Category 4. That's the first time two high-end hurricanes have been observed in the Pacific at the same time. So what's with the meteorological seesaw? Blame El Niño. Right now, we're approaching the peak of a record-strong El Niño. El Niño begins with a warming of water temperatures in the eastern tropical Pacific. When sea surface temperatures reach at least 0.9 degrees Fahrenheit above the long-term mean and remain at that elevated level for several months, the weather pattern is considered an El Niño. In the key El Niño monitoring region, sea surface temperatures are approaching their highest values ever recorded, and those waters are forecast to continue to warm through the end of the year. And they could climb even higher, approaching 4.5 degrees above average this winter. That blob of warm ocean waters heats the air above, causing the air to rise. Rising air generates more storms, which is why the Pacific is having so many hurricanes. But what goes up must come down. Air sinks in the Atlantic, squashing attempts at tropical development. Plus, harsher high-altitude winds, also corresponding with El Niño, are tearing apart fledging tropical waves before they can organize. That's why the Atlantic is running nearly 90% below average in terms of ACE, or accumulated cyclone energy, which describes how much energy tropical cyclones extract from the ocean and expend as strong winds. That's the lowest amount on record considering data since 1950. It remains to be seen how long the dearth of activity continues. There are some indications that the Western Caribbean may perk up around the week of September 20th, with developing conditions more conducive to storm formation. Still, it's important to remember that even quiet seasons can be disastrous. In 1992, for instance, considered a quiet season, only seven named storms formed, and just one of them was a major hurricane. Except that one hurricane was Andrew. It lay siege to Homestead, a town just south of Miami that was shredded by winds in the 160 to 180 miles per hour range. Over to you, Bill.
2: Thank you. Student loan payments will soar if borrowers don't act soon, but glitches abound. The Education Department will put millions of people in the most expensive repayment plan if they don't exit SAVE, but the process has had snags. By Danielle Douglas Gabriel. Millions of federal student loan borrowers mired in a glitchy repayment process will soon face higher payments if they fail to get off of a low-cost plan the Trump administration fought to end. The Education Department will place borrowers in the most expensive student loan repayment plan if they don't exit the Saving on a Valuable Education repayment plan, a defunct Biden-era program, in the coming months. But some borrowers say the department's system glitches have made it difficult to select a different plan. Borrowers have complained of conflicting information, limited access to critical repayment histories, and disruptions to an online calculator designed to help them pick a plan. Some say the entire process is overwhelming and that they are frustrated. The Education Department says these hiccups have been largely resolved and is encouraging people

able to take action. The department is trying to move 7.5 million people off SAVE. The plan had offered lower monthly payments and a faster path to loan forgiveness, but it was felled last year by legal challenges and legislation. Because of the legal morass, the Education Department has postponed payments for SAVE enrollees for the last 2 years. But that break is coming to an end. Federal loan servicers started telling borrowers July 1st to choose another plan within 90 days or be automatically placed in the standard plan, which divides the entire loan balance into fixed, equal payments over 10 years. That would be a jarring change for many SAVE enrollees, as nearly half have incomes low enough to qualify for $0 monthly payments on the defunct plan. Notices have gone out in waves to stagger the deadlines, and 75% of borrowers have been contacted to date, according to the Education Department. The remaining people will be notified by the end of the year. The 90-day window for the first group of people notified closes September 29th, but departures from the SAVE plan have been slow. Only around 18% of the 7.5 million people on SAVE have left the plan since the department announced its exit strategy in March. The numbers are low considering the Trump administration has urged borrowers to leave SAVE since Congress abolished the plan through the 2025 tax law. Undersecretary of Education Nicholas Kent lauded the progress made to date. We're pleased that more than 1.32 million borrowers have already selected a new repayment plan, allowing them to make progress toward paying down their balances, Kent said in a statement. According to the Education Department, nearly half of the borrowers who have exited SAVE have enrolled in the Income-Based Repayment, IBR, plan, in which borrowers pay 10% or 15% of their discretionary income for 20 or 25 years before the balance is forgiven. 16% have chosen the Repayment Assistance Plan, a new income-driven program with a 30-year term. Around 14% switched to a pay-as-you-earn plan, which lets borrowers pay 10% of their discretionary income for 20 years. For Emily Vaughn, 34, every repayment option would mean a tremendous increase from the $10 a month she had paid on the SAVE plan. The paralegal in Virginia said her best option is the IBR plan at $233 a month, but the added expense will be difficult to absorb. Vaughn's income primarily supports her family of four, and she said their budget is already stretched thin. She is also worried about selecting a new plan because of an ongoing dispute over her loan balance. Despite paying down her debts to $35,000 during the pandemic, Vaughn said the Education Department has no records of her recent payments and claims she owes $10,000 more. I've spent hours on hold waiting to talk to someone about my case, and no one picks up, Vaughn said in a recent interview. I've got 30 days to make a decision based off limited and inaccurate information that's available on the website. Natalia Abrams, president of the advocacy group Student Debt Crisis Center, said she is hearing from borrowers who are running into all sorts of problems as they try to exit the SAVE plan. Some have received multiple 90-day notices from their loan servicer, leaving them confused about which deadline to follow. One borrower shared screenshots with the Washington Post of the three notices she received throughout July. If a borrower receives conflicting guidance from a servicer and cannot address the misunderstanding with the servicer, they should submit feedback via the Ombudsman Office, said Ellen Keast, a spokesperson for the Education Department. Also, the safest route a borrower can take is to leave the unlawful SAVE plan today. Scott Buchanan, executive director of the Student Loan Servicing Alliance, said there were a handful of people who received incorrect notices early on, but the situation has been addressed. He suspects borrowers may be confused by the volume of emails from their servicers and the department about the end of SAVE, but he said they will receive only one official letter that starts the 90-day clock. There's a lot of confusion, said Abrams. There are people who can't afford any of the other plans, and there's confusion because of the contradictory information and outages. Brianna Clancy, 35-year-old communications manager in Connecticut, said she was hit with one error message after another when she tried to pull her upper account on studentaid.gov this week. She tried logging in to get a more detailed breakdown of her repayment options, but got an alert the option was down because of planned maintenance. When Nicholas Iovino, 42, tried to use the Education Department's repayment calculator last month, the online tool was completely unavailable. He also had trouble accessing his payment history because the department was updating the system that displays borrowers' progress toward loan forgiveness under income-driven repayment plans. While the calculator was eventually restored, the payment count is still down. Iovino, who owes about $48,000 from grad school, has been repaying his loans through an income-driven plan for close to 10 years.
He wants confirmation of how many payments count toward loan forgiveness before selecting a new plan. Without knowing my payment count, it is difficult to determine whether I should choose a plan based on reaching forgiveness or lowering my monthly payments, said Iovino, who works in public relations for a college in California. He said he has to carefully weigh his options because nearly half his pay goes to rent. They're putting pressure on us to pick a plan that's going to affect our finances and our future without any guidance or the information you need to make the decision, Iovino said. It's very frustrating and makes you feel like no one cares. That's all the time we have today. This has been Janine Gage and Bill Kennard with The Washington Post for Saturday, September 12th, 2026. Have a great weekend.

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1: Welcome to the reading of the New York Times for Friday, September 4th, 2026. As a reminder, Radio Eye is a reading service intended for people who are blind or have other disabilities that makes it difficult to read printed material. Your reader for today is Blanca Michael Ward. We begin with Merriam-Webster's Word of the Day. Apiary. Apiary. A noun spelled A-P-I-A-R-Y. What it means. Apiary refers to a place where bees are kept, and especially a collection of hives or colonies of bees kept for their honey. Example, one of the best parts of having a beekeeper for a sister-in-law is getting fresh jars of local honey from the family apiary. Merriam-Webster's Word of the Day, apiary. We continue with the New York Times bestsellers in combined print and ebook nonfiction. In first place, new this week, Going Further by Ted Cruz. The Republican senator from Texas profiles the Supreme Court Justice Clarence Thomas. In second place, 10 weeks on the list, Regime Change by Maggie Haberman and Jonathan Swan. Two White House correspondents for the New York Times delve into the first year of President Trump's second term. In third place, new this week, The Rise and Fall of the Artificial State by Jill Lepore. The author of These Truths examines how technology and artificial intelligence have impacted global democracy and human community. In fourth place, 3 weeks on the list, This Is Me by Hayden Panettiere. The late actress describes how she contended with fame and handled difficulties in her life. And in fifth place, 33 weeks on the list, Strangers by Belle Burden. Burden retraces her marriage of 20 years in search of clues to help shape her understanding about its demise and to find a way forward. We continue with the New York Times bestsellers in combined print and ebook fiction. In first place, 39 weeks on the list, Theo of Golden by Alan Levy. A man travels to a small southern town where he purchases pencil drawings of local residents and exchanges them for stories. In second place, new this week, Big Little Truths by Leanne Moriarty. In a sequel to Big Little Lies, a stranger's presence at a school may force things to the fore that had not been shared. In third place, 17 weeks on the list, The Calamity Club by Catherine Stockett. As things get tougher during the Depression, several women look for ways to improve their circumstances. In fourth place, 21 weeks on the list, Yesteryear by Carol Claire Burke. Natalie Heller Mills, a privileged tradwife social media influencer, wakes up to find she is living in the comparatively difficult reality of 1855. And in fifth place, 34 weeks on the list, Dungeon Crawler Carl by Matt Dinneman. A Coast Guard vet named Carl and his ex-girlfriend's cat, Princess Donut, are trapped in a fantasy dungeon. We continue with today's headlines from the front page of the New York Times. News analysis, a tit-for-tat. Piles on pain with no end. Civilian toll climbing in Ukraine and Russia. Trump targets university aid for minorities. New rules released. tax exemptions under threat in push to halt diversity efforts. Her voice, pen, and vigor lifted countless women. Using civil rights posts as a tool against the left, getting big institutions to knuckle under. Lightning speed of the White House is outrunning the courts. As judges deliberate, a ballroom gets built. We begin with this story. News analysis. A spiral of escalation for Russia and Ukraine with no end in sight. This story was written by Kim Barker, Alexandra Mikulshin, and Ivan Nechepurenko. They are both torching warehouses filled with food or online shopping orders near major cities. They are blasting ports and ships carrying vital exports of grain, and they are smashing energy networks that keep the lights on and vehicles fueled. Russia and Ukraine, in cities far from the front line, are waging an intensifying tit-for-tat air war that is bringing more pain to the populations of both countries than at any other point since the early months of the full-scale war launched by Moscow in 2022. With the front largely frozen, each side is using growing arsenals of missiles and drones to exact vengeance and to try to pummel the other into submission. In the most recent example, Kyiv, the Ukrainian capital, has been under constant bombardment from Russian drones over the past few days, tormenting residents with nearly continual air raid alerts. Still, there's no evidence that the escalation will weaken either country's determination to fight on. Human suffering will only grow this winter, analysts say, as both Russia and Ukraine seek leverage in U.S.-backed settlement negotiations that are expected to resume after achieving little this year. Ukraine can't give up. And Russia doesn't want to, analysts say. It's a question of how much pain can Russia take compared to Ukraine, and Russia can take a lot of pain, said Rob Lee, a military expert at the Philadelphia-based Foreign Policy Research Institute, who travels frequently to the front line. This new period of eye-for-an-eye assaults accelerated in late June, when Ukraine opened a 40-day campaign against Russia that President Vladimir Zelensky said was aimed at compelling it to end the war. Since he threw down that gauntlet, Ukrainian long-range drones have hit more than 30 warehouses of major online shopping companies, mostly those used by Wildberries, the Russian equivalent of Amazon. The strikes have disrupted Russian commercial logistics, inflicted heavy losses on small merchants, and killed several warehouse workers. Ukraine has also continued its attacks on Russian oil refineries and fuel logistics. About 70% of Russian gas stations ran out of gasoline or diesel last month, sparking the country's worst fuel crisis since the collapse of the Soviet Union in the early 1990s. The Kremlin scrambled to fix the situation, allowing lower-grade gas and diesel to be sold. But through mid-August, there were two-hour lines at every station in Moscow that still had gas. In addition, Ukrainian strikes on infrastructure in the Sea of Azov and the broader Black Sea basin have hamstrung agricultural exports by Russia, the world's largest exporter of wheat, and have left the occupied Crimea Peninsula isolated. Their economy will start collapsing. It already is, said Olena Ivashko, 48, a Ukrainian grocery worker who has had 4 male relatives killed fighting in the war. Until they start eating each other alive, they will not understand that there is a war. They didn't understand what war was until they started standing in lines for gasoline. The Russian economy is not in danger of imminent collapse, even as growth has slowed to almost a standstill and the budget deficit has ballooned. But the attacks deep inside Russia have made the war feel closer to Russians than ever before, and Russian civilians are dying in such strikes at the highest rate since the war began. Pyotr, a book editor in the Russian capital, said that this summer the first cracks appeared on the surface of Moscow's well-being. Yevgeny, a motorcycle enthusiast, described sleepless nights every time he saw a warning about a potential drone attack. Both men asked that only their first names be used to protect their security. After Ukraine's 40-day campaign ended, President Vladimir V. Putin of Russia said that Kyiv had opened Pandora's box by trying to damage the Russian economy and would pay the price, as has been the case throughout the war. The Russian assaults that followed have inflicted more suffering on Ukrainians than anything that Russians have endured. Russian ballistic and supersonic missiles are now hitting Ukrainian cities almost at will, largely because Ukraine is running low on U.S.-made Patriot interceptor missiles. New Russian jet-powered drones that can reach speeds of more than 370 miles an hour perform surveillance and smash into targets. Ukrainian civilian casualties are higher than at any other point since the initial 5 weeks of the war, and they are much higher than Russian casualties. Moscow's Black Sea attacks have crippled crucial ports in the Odessa region and have threatened to cost the Ukrainian economy more than $2 billion in agricultural exports in the second half of 2026. More than 300 Ukrainian gas stations have been damaged or destroyed by Russian attacks over the past 6 months. Dozens of warehouses, including those supplying grocery stores, and a number of shopping centers have been struck. About 13 million books have been charred in Russian strikes, according to the Ukrainian Publishing Association. The escalation is likely to continue, analysts said. After pounding Ukraine's power grid to within an inch of its life last winter, Russia has vowed to hammer it again. The Russian Defense Ministry warned last month that Kyiv was in for a deep freeze this winter. On Tuesday, Mr. Putin said he had instructed his armed forces to deliver massive strikes against Ukraine's energy facilities. Russia could also try to target Ukraine's water supply, analysts said. Speaking after a summit in Kyrgyzstan on Tuesday, Mr. Putin also seemingly threatened to expand the war to Ukraine's Western allies. If someone tries to drag us down the food chain, to gobble us up, to devour us, they may end up getting punched in the teeth, he said. Ukraine, too, may keep escalating. It is developing its own powerful ballistic missiles and says they could be ready by this fall. If that happens, the war would enter a different stage, analysts said. In his own address on Tuesday, Mr. Zelensky warned airlines that Russian airspace was becoming completely unsafe because of Ukrainian drones, a threat that Mr. Putin described as state terrorism. Where it will end is anyone's guess. The CIA director, John Ratcliffe, flew to Moscow last week to try to persuade Russia to cut a deal before the country's military and economic situation got any worse. Moscow's answer to the visit was clear. the Kremlin spokesman, Dmitry S. Peskov, said the U.S.-led peace negotiations were in a deep pause. As if to punctuate the statement, between Thursday and Monday, Kyiv came under an air raid alert 58 times and faced multiple volleys of missiles and drones. Serious peace talks are not likely until next spring or summer, experts and diplomats said. The lead U.S. negotiators, Jared Kushner, President Trump's son-in-law, and Steve Witkoff, Mr. Trump's special envoy and longtime friend, are supposed to visit Ukraine soon to jumpstart talks, Ukrainian officials said. But such a visit has been rumored at least four times this year and has not taken place. Russia has given no indication it is ready for talks. Mr. Putin is angry, Ukrainian officials and Western diplomats said, that Russian troops have not yet seized all of the eastern Ukrainian area known as the Donbas. Russian troops control a bit less than 20% of Ukraine, only slightly more than they did 3 years ago. As the war intensifies, each country adjusts. By last week, lines had shortened at Moscow's gas stations. School started in much of Ukraine on Tuesday, even as Russia fired more missiles and drones, though 10% fewer first graders showed up in Kyiv's schools than did last year. "We've already gotten used to things being destroyed," said Alyona Chestyakova, 45, who recently faced empty shelves at a grocery store because of the Russian attacks. "They're shelling us. They're trying to destroy us, but somehow we keep floating back to the surface, and there's nothing they can do about it." Next, we have this story. Gloria Steinem, personification of the women's movement, dies at 92. This was written by Catherine Q. Seelye. Gloria Steinem, the feminist crusader who galvanized the modern women's movement, helping millions of women develop a sense of self-worth and gain a measure of equality at home, at work, and in society at large, died on Wednesday at her home in Manhattan. She was 92. Her death was announced in a post on social media, which did not give a cause. Calling herself an entrepreneur of social change, Ms. Steinem helped usher in sweeping cultural transformations across virtually every facet of American life, from the boardroom to the courtroom to the bedroom. For more than half a century, she personified the women's movement and became its most enduring symbol. Her tinted aviator glasses and curtain of streaked blonde hair parted in the center made her one of the most recognizable women in the world. She was an unlikely revolutionary. Growing up a transient in the Midwest, she was 10 when her parents divorced and she was left to mother her mentally anguished mother, a formative experience that reverberated throughout her life. She had scant formal education until sixth grade. Her big dream as a budding tap dancer was to become a rockette. But she read voraciously, graduated from college with honors, and believed fiercely that women should be able to live whatever life they choose. Her own feminist awakening didn't come until her mid-30s, when, as a journalist in 1969, she attended a Speak Out of women discussing their illegal abortions. Charismatic, articulate, media savvy, deeply empathetic, and a workaholic, she evolved into a political and cultural force. She led protest and consciousness-raising sessions, wrote essays and delivered speeches, delved into political organizing, helped establish rape crisis centers and shelters for battered women, founded numerous groups that promoted women and had the Midas touch when it came to raising money for their causes. And she and a cadre of feminists had the audacity to start a publication that flew in the face of traditional women's magazines, examining topics like abortion, domestic violence, and equal pay for equal work. The first glossy national periodical to be created, owned and run entirely by women, Ms. Magazine, founded in 1971, sought to capture and channel a rising sense of female empowerment and eradicate the sexist assumptions that permeated the culture. The magazine served as the movement's manifesto, an incubator for social transformation, and a blueprint for action. As such, it helped embolden women as they fought blatant discrimination and harassment in the workplace, and unspoken oppression, and sometimes outright abuse at home. When we started, there was not even a term for sexual harassment, Ms. Steinem often said. It was just called life. Decades after the movement dissipated and progressive women faced renewed setbacks, Ms. Steinem continued to push for their rights and equality. She wrote essays and lectured into her 90s, and the news media never stopped seeking her opinion. She was the author of nearly a dozen major nonfiction books. Her latest, An Unexpected Life, is scheduled for publication in late September. Despite her fearless public persona, Ms. Steinem was somewhat diffident, initially terrified of speaking in public, and wrestled with a lack of self-esteem. She was also insecure about her looks. She said in an interview for this obituary in January 2026, that she wore her large aviator glasses and cloak of long hair partly to hide her face. "What I felt like inside," she wrote in Revolution from Within, her 1992 book about self-esteem, "was a plump brunette from Toledo, too tall and much too pudding-faced." Even as she personified the women's movement, Ms. Steinem defied the stereotype of women's libbers as sexless, humorless, and dateless. She led a glittering social life and enjoyed relationships with many high-voltage men, including Mike Nichols, the director, and Mort Zuckerman, the real estate and publishing mogul. In the 2026 interview, she called Franklin A. Thomas, the path-breaking president of the Ford Foundation, the love of her life, the man with whom she felt most in sync. But she spurned marriage, mostly, and remained child-free, a choice she said she never regretted. "Not for a millisecond," she said at 82. "Not everybody with a womb has to have a child, like not everybody with vocal cords has to be an opera singer. It's a choice. And it's a wonderful choice, but if everybody has to do it, it's no longer a choice." Her lifestyle and unapologetic feminist beliefs made her a lightning rod, adored, though not always, by liberals, demonized, always, by conservatives. She and other single women were caricatured as man-hating, bra-burning lesbians intent on upending the social order and destroying the American family. When Ms. Steinem appeared on Larry King Live in 1990, a female caller memorably told her to rot in hell for what she had wrought. Much of the hostility toward her was public and overt, especially with the rise of the religious right and the conservative activist Phyllis Schlafly. But it was also woven into the fabric of her everyday life. While the male-dominated news media all but anointed Ms. Steinem as the movement's spokeswoman, to the annoyance of its many other leaders and of the decidedly anti hierarchical Miss Steinem herself, it simultaneously patronized and marginalized her as a rebel with a pretty face. When she was first job hunting in New York, an editor at Life turned her away. "We need a reporter," he told her, "not a pretty girl." An editor at the New York Times Magazine propositioned her, she said. Clay Felker, editor of New York Magazine and Miss Steinem's mentor, said he gave her an assignment because she had great legs. She broke through with a witty expose, A Bunny's Tale, for Show Magazine in 1963. Squeezing into a too small electric blue satin corset with a bow tie at her throat and a pair of satin rabbit ears bobbing on her head, she worked undercover as a cotton-tailed waitress at the Playboy Club in New York. Her article was praised for revealing the degrading work conditions in that male fantasy cocoon, but she regretted writing it, for a time anyway, because some used it to dismiss her as frivolous. One was the journalist Gay Talese. In her 2015 memoir, My Life on the Road, Miss Steinem recalled that Mr. Talese said of her in 1964, "You know how every year there's a pretty girl who comes to New York and pretends to be a writer? Well, Gloria is this year's pretty girl." But it was as a writer, journalist, columnist, essayist, author, that Miss Steinem made her name. She also had a knack for pointed aphorisms. "The truth will set you free," she liked to say, "but first it will piss you off." Variations on this theme have existed since the Bible. Miss Steinem popularized this one and used it as the title of a 2019 collection of essays. Another, self-esteem isn't everything. It's just that there's nothing without it. One of her best quips was about aging. When a reporter remarked, "Oh, you don't look 40, she responded with characteristic bluntness, "This is what 40 looks like. We've been lying for so long, who would know?" Some of the achievements of the women's movement, greater economic independence, more legal rights and protections, inroads into all levels of virtually every profession, more men sharing domestic responsibilities, may be taken for granted today, but they were unimaginable when the movement began. And for Miss Steinem and many others, that struggle never ended. Women still earn less than men for the same work, 81 cents for every dollar made by a man, according to the 2024 census. The Equal Rights Amendment prohibiting discrimination on account of sex was belatedly ratified but is still not part of the Constitution. The 1973 Supreme Court decision legalizing abortion, a central goal of the movement, was overturned in 2022. Some states went on to reverse or curtail other hard-won reproductive rights. No woman has been elected president. Anti-female bias remains entrenched. "I feel proud, and I feel mad as hell," Miss Steinem told the Times in 2022. We are still dealing with the same issues. The Big Click. Miss Steinem, who grew up in the Midwest, began her career in New York as a freelance writer in 1960. By 1968, she had become co-founder of New York Magazine, writing a monthly political column, The City Politic. She found her voice. Her column led to political advocacy. She marched with Cesar Chavez, the head of the United Farm Workers, who was revered until reports emerged in 2026 that he had sexually abused girls and women. She served as treasurer of the Legal Defense Fund for Angela Davis, the revolutionary black feminist who was in prison awaiting trial for murder and was later acquitted. Miss Steinem supported Norman Mailer in his losing campaign for mayor of New York in 1969 and briefly considered running for city comptroller on the ticket with him. Despite Mr. Mailer's notorious sexism, she did not regard him at that point as an enemy of the women's movement. She was jolted into feminism that year when she reported on a group of women in Greenwich Village discussing their illegal abortions. Angered that they had been made to feel like criminals, Miss Steinem, who had had a secret abortion in England in 1957, wrote her first openly feminist essay titled After Black Power, Women's Liberation. At that moment, she viewed herself as part of something bigger than herself. It was the big click, she said in Gloria, in her own words, a 2011 HBO documentary. It transformed me. Her essay appeared just as the women's movement, sparked by Betty Friedan's The Feminine Mystique, 1963, was gaining steam. The book, which alerted society to women's frustrations and stifled ambitions, was an instant bestseller. 3 years later, Ms. Friedan co-founded the National Organization for Women, whose statement of purpose said, "The time has come for a new movement toward true equality for all women in America." Women were second-class citizens with few legal rights, little financial independence, and no autonomy over their bodies. They needed a man's signature to get a credit card or a bank loan. States had a marital exemption that allowed a husband to rape his wife without fear of legal consequences. In 1971, a powerhouse group of feminists, Miss Friedan, Miss Steinem, Representatives Bella Abzug and Shirley Chisholm, both Democrats from New York, and others, including Jill Ruckelshaus, a prominent Republican activist, founded the National Women's Political Caucus to advance the Equal Rights Amendment and elect women to office. Activist women were starting to gather in small groups all over the country, including at Miss Steinem's shared one-room walk-up apartment on the Upper East Side of Manhattan. She eventually bought the unit, which occupied the second floor of an 1880s brownstone. She acquired other floors over time and lived there for the rest of her life. It was in her living room that she held some of the first organizational meetings for Ms. Magazine. She and several like-minded women wanted to create a publication that would speak to women's lives in a way that the women's magazines, devoted mainly to tips on beauty, how to catch a man, and 25 exciting ways to make a hamburger, did not. The magazine's founders did not invent the term Ms., an honorific that signified a woman's individual identity regardless of her marital status. It had been seeping slowly into usage since the early 1900s, but by branding their magazine with it, they elevated the title into the nation's lexicon and gave women a calling card. The first issue was published in December 1971. And ran as an insert in the year-end issue of New York, thanks to Mr. Felker, who financed and promoted it. The first full standalone issue came out in January 1972, again with Mr. Felker's backing. The cover article, "The Housewife's Moment of Truth," explored the conflicts inherent in juggling work and home life. It also notably featured a signed list of 53 well-known women who acknowledged that they had sought illegal abortions. Among them, the tennis star Billie Jean King, the singer Judy Collins, the playwright Lillian Hellman, and the historian Barbara Tuchman. Though the magazine appeared on newsstands in January, it was labeled spring so that if it didn't sell, it wouldn't look stale. But all 300,000 copies sold out in 8 days. Thousands of letters from grateful readers poured in, and Ms. began publishing monthly that July. Skeptics abounded. Harry Reasoner, a prominent television news anchor, dismissed the whole enterprise, saying, "I'll give it 6 months before they run out of things to say." He subsequently apologized. President Richard M. Nixon denigrated the term Ms., wondering aloud to Harry Kissinger, "How many people really have read Gloria Steinem and given one shit about that?" The magazine attracted prominent writers including Alice Walker, Adrian Rich, Toni Morrison, and Vivian Gornick. It covered a range of topics including sisterhood, gender-neutral child-rearing, battered wives, and maternity leave. It rated political candidates by their stance on issues that were important to women. For a time, Ms. thrived, but the expanding women's movement, never a monolith, splintered into factions and faced backlashes. Schisms divided the magazine, too. Anger was often directed at Ms. Steinem, whom some saw as a fence-sitter trying to please everyone. More radical women and some women of color found the magazine wishy-washy and not inclusive enough, and they broke away. Among the messier dramas of the period was the one that developed between Ms. Friedan and Ms. Steinem. The two shared certain goals, including equal pay, more women in public office, and legalized abortion. But Ms. Steinem also sought broader cultural and social change that included liberating women from media stereotypes and recalibrating the power dynamic between men and women. Significantly, she also wanted to expand the movement beyond the white, middle-class housewives of its early days, those inspired by the feminine mystique, to include younger women, working women, women of color, as well as lesbians and other marginalized groups. Ms. Friedan saw the focus on sexual politics as a distraction and famously warned that including lesbians, the Lavender Menace, threatened the movement's goal of achieving mainstream acceptance. She later supported lesbian rights. But the real tension between them was personal. Ms. Friedan, 13 years older and widely acknowledged as the mother of second-wave feminism, the first wave was driven by suffrage, was being eclipsed by the more popular and photogenic Ms. Steinem, a media darling, and Ms. Friedan resented it. "There is more than one voice in this movement," Ms. Friedan said icily at one point. She began attacking Ms. Steinem publicly, calling her a feminist chauvinist, accusing her of trying to profit from the movement and dismissing her ability, saying, "The media tried to make her a celebrity, but no one should mistake her for a leader." Ms. Steinem told HBO in 2011 that Ms. Friedan had resented anybody who threatened her ownership of the movement. Ms. Friedan, she said, didn't really identify down, she identified up, ignoring the needs of poor working-class women. Their souring relationship was examined by Nora Ephron in a 1972 essay in Esquire that depicted Ms. Friedan as unhinged by her jealousy of Ms. Steinem, to the point that she no longer cared how her animosity hurt the movement. Ms. Ephron, squarely on Team Steinem, cast Ms. Friedan as being on the wrong side of history. Gloria Marie Steinem was born in Toledo, Ohio, on March 25, 1934, the daughter of Leo and Ruth Nonviller Steinem. Her free-spirited father, whom she adored, was a peripatetic antiques dealer, a big dreamer with no money. He was always going to make a movie or cut a record or start a new hotel or come up with a new orange drink, Miss Steinem told Time magazine in 1969. For years, the family spent summers in Clark Lake, a tiny rural town in southern Michigan, where her father ran a small dance pavilion and booked musical acts. When fall came, they traveled to warmer climes in a house trailer, stopping in towns along the way while her father peddled antiques. Miss Steinem grew up an itinerant with no full year of formal schooling until sixth grade. She said she learned to read from road signs along the highway and buried herself in books. Her mother had been one of the first female reporters and editors at the Blade of Toledo. She loved the work and had continued doing it for a decade after marriage. After all, someone had to pay the bills. She also had an affair and then a nervous breakdown, became addicted to a sedative, and spent 2 years in a sanitarium, all before Gloria was born. When Gloria was about 10, her parents divorced, and her 19-year-old sister, Suzanne, left for Smith College in Massachusetts. Gloria and her mother moved into a condemned farmhouse in East Toledo, where Ruth had once lived. Gloria's life was consumed by caring for her mother, by then a meek and fearful woman who was addicted to sodium thiopental. She was an invalid, Miss Steinem later wrote, who lay in bed with eyes closed and lips moving in occasional response to voices only she could hear. A woman to whom I brought an endless stream of toast and coffee, bologna sandwiches, and dime pies. Gloria shopped, prepared meals, and tended to Ruth for 7 years until her senior year of high school, when they sold the house, saving the money for Gloria's college tuition. Gloria spent her senior year living with her sister in Washington, D.C., while Ruth went to California, where she was cared for by her ex-husband. While Gloria's formal education had been severely lacking, she compensated for it by devouring books and reveling in words and ideas. She followed in her sister's footsteps to Smith, also Miss Frieden's alma mater, where she majored in government. She graduated magna cum laude and Phi Beta Kappa in 1956. Caring for her mother shaped much of her life, consciously and otherwise. This included her decision not to rush from New York to her father's side in California after he was in a serious car accident in 1961. I felt a cold stab of fear that if I went to California, I would become my father's caretaker as I had been my mother's and never come back to my own life, she wrote in her memoir. By the time she realized he was dying, it was too late. I will never stop wishing I had been with him, she wrote. Her dysfunctional youth, mothering her mother, also colored her view of marriage and children, both of which she viewed as a trap. That fear kept her from settling down. By her own estimate, she spent half of her life on the road for more than four decades. She kept quiet about the trauma of her childhood for years, given her upper-crust manner of speaking and precise diction. She sounded like a child of privilege. In fact, she lived in fear of hitting the skids at any moment. I had always worried that I might have inherited something, she told the New Yorker, that I'd start disappearing into the street in my nightgown, the way she had. To India and back. During her senior year of college, Miss Steinem planned to marry her boyfriend, but then decided against it. She would have been settling down and having children, she realized, only because that was what society expected. She said in the 2026 interview that she saw marriage not as a beginning, but as an end to her identity, an end to whatever she might want to do with her life. She left her engagement ring under her fiancé's pillow. This was not an act of courage, she said, and fled, in her words, to India in early 1957. On her way, she stayed in London while awaiting her visa and discovered she was pregnant. She managed to get an abortion. The alternative, she said, would have been going home, marrying the wrong person, and living a life that wasn't hers. She was drawn to India just a decade into its independence by the legacy of Mahatma Gandhi. She had won a Chester Bowles Asian Fellowship to study there, but she quickly abandoned her classes. Wearing a sari and carrying only a towel, a cup, and a comb, she walked through southern India with followers of Gandhi, absorbing lessons about talking circles and grassroots organizing. After returning to the United States, she spent a year in Cambridge, Massachusetts, as director of the Independent Research Service, a nonprofit educational foundation that recruited and provided government support for American students to attend communist-run youth festivals in Europe. The magazine Ramparts subsequently reported that the foundation had been partly funded by the Central Intelligence Agency, and Miss Steinem came under criticism from the left. She dismissed the entire venture as harmless, telling the Times in 2016 that no one in the CIA had ever told her what to do or say, and that she'd never reported to the agency. She moved to New York in 1960 and began working as a freelance journalist. At the time, women were not taken seriously as writers. She wanted to cover politics but was stuck with celebrity profiles and fashion. Still, she was prolific. Her articles appeared in Vogue, Cosmopolitan, Esquire, Family Circle, and Life, among other magazines. She was a contributing editor at Glamour and New York. As her profile rose and she became increasingly visible, she wrestled with an unexpected problem, an almost pathological fear of public speaking. She dreaded standing at a podium alone, afraid that her mouth would go dry. Her solution was to bring speaking partners with her. One was Dorothy Pittman Hughes, a forceful activist who ran a child care center and expounded on issues of race, class, and motherhood in roiling debates about feminism. A 1971 photograph of the two, their fists raised in solidarity, became an iconic image of the era. At the same time, Miss Steinem moved comfortably in the sophisticated milieu of New York's intelligentsia and dated powerful men. In addition to New York stars like Mr. Nichols, Mr. Zuckerman, and Mr. Thomas, they included J. Stanley Pottinger, a prominent civil rights lawyer in the Nixon and Ford administrations. Most remained her devoted friends and public supporters long after the romances faded. In 2000, Miss Steinem overlooked her antipathy toward marriage and wed David Bale, a social justice activist born in South Africa and the father of the actor Christian Bale. She was 66. She initially denied rumors that she'd married him because he needed a green card, but years later conceived

0: This service is intended solely for individuals who cannot read conventional print due to a disability. Ineligible listeners risk infringing on copyright laws, and KPBS Radio Reading Service is not responsible for any violations that may occur. Our service may not be redistributed without our written consent. If you agree to these conditions, please continue listening.
1: Reading and rewriting Revolution from Within, a book of self-esteem. It was her first long public look at herself, and it disappointed some feminists who saw her introspection as a retreat from much-needed social activism. The writer and editor, Deidre English, reviewing it for the New York Times Book Review, wrote, "The strategic vision of social revolution here has all but been replaced with a model of personal recovery." Interviewers were nonplussed that a woman as seemingly self-confident and purposeful in public as Miss Steinem was beset by a lack of self-esteem. "I was a neglected child, so I guess I didn't think I existed," she explained to the BBC. "And if you're treated badly, you come to feel you're a bad person, and to some extent, even a very good thing like being a social activist can be a drug, you know. That keeps you from going back and looking at yourself. You keep trying to fill up this emptiness, which of course can't be filled up with anything external." Revolution from Within wasn't the only time that she disappointed her natural allies. Over the years, her defense of Bill and Hillary Clinton landed her in political hot water. In an opinion column in the Times in 1998, she defended President Clinton against numerous sexual allegations, saying that his advances toward various women had not been unwelcome or coercive. She enraged many again during the 2016 Democratic presidential primaries when she said in a television interview that young women were supporting Senator Bernie Sanders of Vermont over Mrs. Clinton because when you're young, you're thinking, "Where are the boys? The boys are with Bernie." She eventually apologized and said she had misspoken. Writing and organizing. Miss Steinem devoted much of her life to writing. One of her bestsellers was Outrageous Acts and Everyday Rebellions, 1983, her first collection of essays. Other books included Marilyn, Norma Jean, 1986, a sympathetic portrait of Marilyn Monroe, whom she found fascinating in her vulnerability and complexity, and Doing 60 and 70, 2006, a reflection on women and aging. She hated wasting time and rarely did. Having cared for her mother for so long, she said, she felt a compulsive need to be useful. But as a writer, she said, she should have challenged herself more. "I continued for too long to do things I already knew how to do," she told HBO, "or to write stories that I was assigned instead of fighting for stories that I couldn't get, or doing ones that I thought were important on my own. The wasting of time is the thing I worry about the most, because time is all there is." But writing, she knew, was not a waste of time. "Writing is the only thing that, when I do it, I don't feel I should be doing something else," she said. She spent a great deal of time tending to Ms. Magazine. It reached its peak circulation in 1989 with 540,000 subscribers, but its finances were constantly in peril, and it went through a series of owners. In less than a decade, its circulation fell to 200,000, and the owner threatened to close it. That was more than Miss Steinem could bear. Cobbling together a group of venture capitalists and entrepreneurs, she formed Liberty Media for Women, which acquired Ms. for $3 million.

In 2001, the Feminist Majority Foundation took over and kept the magazine alive, though its influence

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1: Hello, I'm Kim Wardlow, your host for NLVL. We are wrapping up our month of September and our month focusing on fashion. And I've just had such a great time talking to Tricia Wechter. This will be our third episode together. I've just had such a great time talking to her. And today's episode is titled Embracing Style and Confidence, Women's Fashion and Grooming Tips for the Blind Community. So Tricia has many, many, many years of experience in the fashion industry. And then as she lost vision, decided that she would start her own company, Blind Girl Design. So Tricia, welcome back. It's so fun to have you back.
2: Thanks, Kim. It's so great to be here.
1: Well, I guess we can just dive right in. Just talking about the role of fashion and how it can be a form of self-expression and even a form of empowerment, and maybe particularly significant for women in the blind and low vision community, which maybe people don't think about, but it's still an important aspect.
2: I think that's a really great question. And, you know, for centuries or millennium, or probably since humans have been wandering around, what they have worn is really important. And even really ancient civilizations, you know, did stuff with fur or made jewelry, adornments, used feathers. Mm-hmm. So expressing ourselves through what we put on our bodies, whether it be a tattoo or apparel, is a really basic intrinsic part of human nature. And I think it's a little more challenging when we're low vision or blind because we don't have all those millions of visual cues every day giving us direction into what the current fashion trends are. And so I think that makes it more of a challenge. And I think that in terms of talking to lots and lots of blind women, it's really interesting. I find that people ask, including myself, ask a lot of questions. And, you know, if there's a certain person that they really like and admire, then they'll ask, you know, what does that person wear? Or I feel that you have this skirt on and it feels really full and squishy. What is that? I think I like that kind of skirt. And so I see that from a tactile nature and from an audio standpoint, we're gathering lots of information about things that we hear and people around us that helps kind of determine the direction that we want to go with our own fashion and how we want to express ourselves.
1: How do you feel that clothing choices can influence a woman's confidence and how she perceives herself? I mean, certainly how others perceive her, but even internally, how she perceives herself.
2: Yeah. So I feel that whether you're a blind, low vision, or sighted woman, the way that we dress really impacts us because the fact is that in the world that we live in, women are looked at based on how they dress, their makeup, their hair, to a greater extent than men. That is just the unfortunate reality. And we get the opportunity to fit a lot of women when we are at conventions. And so many times people are so grateful when we fit them in a dress with a cardigan that fits exactly the cuffs. We have actually our cuffs on our cardigans fold up and they're lined on the inside so that if you're short or tall, it doesn't matter. You have a clean looking, beautiful cuff and the hem of the dress is the same length as the cardigan. So a lot of times women say, oh my gosh, I wish you were at my house. You know,
1: yeah.
2: I feel so confident right now. And then we get a lot of calls afterwards where a lot of people comment on how great they look. And I think there's a lot of nagging fear in us regarding how we look. And I think that honestly, maybe it's a little more for us as blind and no vision, but I have to tell you, sighted women have the same exact mm-hmm. issue. They're not certain if they look good enough or they pick the right style. So, you know, if you're listening to this, please know this is not singular to the blind community.
1: Oh, not at all.
2: But there's not at all, right? So it's just something to know. Don't feel like this is just a burden on you, where this is just a thing, you know, with women everywhere, all over the world, no matter the, you know, our age or our shape or anything like that.
1: Yes, I know. I've asked, you know, multiple friends at different stages of life. How does this look? Does this look good on me? Do I look silly? All those
2: sure.
1: kinds of things. Is it a
2: yeah.
1: good color?
2: That's, I mean, and I think that, and again, when we've spoken earlier about this, but, you know, reaching out to a trusted person or persons or people around you or your friend group in terms of what they think about it, and then shopping with other people, whether they be sighted or blind, I think is a great way to boost our confidence, because then we get to try on a whole bunch of different stuff and know if it feels grabby at our waist or it pulls up at our crotch or too tight across our chest, things that we can feel because it's tactile, right? If it feels any of those bad things, walk away. Because really, the first thing I would say is make sure you feel really comfortable in your clothes. Before we're going to talk about color and all that mm-hmm. other stuff, but first of all, we have to feel comfortable. We have to feel that when we stand up or sit down, that our pants aren't too short, it's not grabbing across our chest or our waist or our hips, and we can get up, sit down, move around, go walk up and down the aisle, whatever we have to do, and feel comfortable and our clothes that fit properly. So that would be the number one thing. And I want to say that from a fabric standpoint, the number one fabric for women in the world is called poly rayon span. It's a knitted fabric. Mm. It's got a little bit of spandex mm-hmm. in it. And you'll find spandex now in almost everything for women. And that's that little something, something that gives even your denim
1: right.
2: a little bit of stretch mm-hmm. so that you can even have your jeans zipped and buttoned and pull them up over your hips. And that is because it's got that spandex in it. So when you put it back on your body, it goes back into shape. But when you sit down, it doesn't cut across your, you know, doesn't cut you across mm-hmm. your stomach. So that is why that fabric. And the other thing about that fabric is it doesn't wrinkle or drape. And if you have to quickly wash that, you can wash it in the sink, or really if you have a, you know, urgent job and you just need to wash the armpits of it with a little bit of hand soap and dry it, you can do that too. It will look great. It won't wrinkle. It'll smell great the next day. So that's why that's such a popular fabric.
1: That's good to know. I wear that, but I didn't know what that fabric was called. So that's good to
2: yeah.
1: know. But yes, and it's really great to have that in your jeans. Yes.
2: Yes. Makes a big difference on fit and outlook and comfort.
1: Yeah, comfort yeah. is so important. Earlier this year, you know, when it was Fashion Week in New York and they had the big, big gala, and all the celebrities, wore yeah. all their mm-hmm. costumes. And I know some of them, they women had dresses that they couldn't actually sit down in, and they showed them traveling like mm-hmm. from their apartments or hotels to the event, and they had to travel standing up, and I get right. it, like it's a special thing. This is not something they do every day, but even just for an evening, I thought I wouldn't want to do that. I wouldn't want a dress made out of sand that I can barely move in, or that somebody has to carry me upstairs. It's like, I mean, it was kind of extreme for, you know, for this event, but it's like, I'm all about the comfort.
2: But the interesting thing now, but let's talk about that, because you're talking about the Met Gala, which is the number one event in the entire world. And yes, there was a number, Demi Moore, I just saw an image of her in that she wore, and she had like a big bubble around her shoulders and sleeves. And I thought, you know, boy, I'd really like to get closer images of that, because as soon as they finished taking those images, I know somebody came up and detached an entire piece from her gown. Mm-hmm. And I also know from having seen images and been in the fashion industry that many, many times portions of those gowns are removed once they hit the top of those stairs, and or you'll see them at midnight hanging with their besties at the Met Gala in a little kind of a slip dress. Not the dress that they came in, that they got photographed, that's going to go worldwide and influence fashion everywhere. You know, so just think about it. You want to be in that garment that they're hanging out with their besties at the Met Gala at midnight, right? You don't want to be in that garment where they're carrying you up the steps of, you know, that beautiful museum.
1: Right.
2: And you can't walk. So think about that when you're thinking about anything, whether it be a special occasion dress or your everyday wear, that again, that's a big comfort thing. And if you want to make a fashion statement, that's great. But generally for the rest of us, if we go to a special event, we're going to be doing it for 4 or 5 hours. If it's a work thing, we're going to be doing it for 8 to 10 hours. Mm-hmm. So we really, really have to know if we want to commit to that for that length of time.
1: For sure. Well, now that we've kind of discussed the importance of fashion and some general things that you may want to consider, let's talk about building a versatile wardrobe. I'm just like you said, you know, like you might want to make a fashion statement, but how many of those pieces, you know, do you really practically want in your wardrobe?
2: Right. So this is such a great question. I'm so glad we're talking about this. And this is something that I do see a lot within the blind community. And that is that generally pick a lane. I am a black apparel person. I lived in New York for 2 decades, right? Mm-hmm. So, and I traveled all over the world all the time. So what I wore all the time, including to the most fashionista shows in Paris and in Milan, was black yoga pants, black shoes, and a black t-shirt, and a black micropolar fleece jacket. Head to toe black. That's what I wore. And if you go to a lot of garment industry things, or if you see designers, if you have any sight left, walking down, you know, after their shows, a lot of times they have on a pair of blue jeans and a black or white t-shirt. Mm-hmm. And that's because people in the design field don't generally paint themselves, or, you know, we don't really outfit ourselves because we use our creativity to design other stuff. So things change, our point of view about what things should look like change constantly. So I would say if you're building a wardrobe, or if you have a whole bunch of stuff in your closet and you're like, I can't get it together fashion wise, pick a base color. My base color is black. So I have black pants. I have gray pants. I have black jeans. I have black shoes. I have gray shoes. Right. So you're kind of getting a groove there, right?
1: Yeah.
2: The secondary color that people pick is navy. And if you're a navy person, that's cool. But let me just tell you, being blind and low vision, there are a lot of shades of navy, a lot that we cannot discern. And a lot of navies don't match. So I would just say, if you're doing this and you're going to start, I would say pick black. That's the most dominant woman's color. So the same tops, colorful, pretty tops, match with black pants as they do with navy pants, right? But the control over black from the manufacturer's standpoint is so much tighter than it is over navy. So build a base, build a color base. And then the other third one, which is not as big for women, is khaki. That's a much bigger color base for men. But some people are warm tone people, so they pick khaki. So right. you just pick the your base color, and then you build everything else off your base color. And so if you're building your pants and they're black, you can have multiple different shapes and sizes. You can have leggings, you can have trousers, you can have knitted pants, you can have skirts, you can have dresses, you can have all sorts of stuff with black as the anchor. And then, again, like I said, you can just get any shoe that doesn't, and it doesn't have to all be solid black. It just has to have a black accent in it. And then honestly, you could go in your closet, fall down, pick up a whole bunch of stuff, put it on, and walk out and look great. Because basically everything, every top and every color, that whether it be a light pink, a bright pink, a purple, a brown, guess what? It all goes with black. And now if you pick black, you can pick a denim color. A lot of mm-hmm. women prefer a darker blue denim color mm-hmm. that's not really distressed or banged up, but they just want to have that jean thing. Incredibly enough, that also goes with all those tops as well. So from a confidence standpoint, I feel like it's a great thing to know that we can bumble in our closets and come out looking great, because all of our color is kind of gymboree pre-matched together.
3: Right. And it'll all coordinate.
2: Yeah, it all coordinated. So sometimes people will say to us, oh no, they only have that pant navy. And you're like, oh, I love that pant. It fits so well. But I'm just going to tell you, take a deep breath, take a minute. Okay. Find out if they also have that pant in black and can ship it to you, or find out if you can just find another pant. Mm-hmm. You know, don't just suddenly introduce burgundy and navy and all these other colors into your bottoms if you don't have tops that go with it. Because the biggest thing for blind or sighted women is you go shopping, you come home, and nothing matches. And for mm-hmm. us, that is a train wreck. Because for me, I can't distinguish between, you know, navy, brown, green, burgundy. Right. I can't distinguish that without somebody else helping me. So that's what I'm saying. Start out, if you have to go in your closet now and start throwing stuff away, clean it up, make it organized, and pick your base color, do that. And make sure that everything goes together.
3: Are there certain pieces, and this would really apply for any women, blind or mm-hmm. sighted, are there certain pieces, if you're trying to develop a wardrobe and, mm-hmm. you know, you have a budget, but key pieces that mm-hmm. you can mix and match that can help you build what appears to be, you know, a sizable wardrobe mm-hmm. without having, you know, to have,
2: yes,
3: you know, five different pants and five different skirts and those kinds of things.
2: So, yes, 100%. I have the pants that I prefer the most are petite pants with the half back elastic that are twill from Kohl's. And I have them I have like four pairs in black and three pairs in gray. I know that seems crazy, but I wear them all the time. Mm-hmm. I also have, so I have a base pant. So I've identified a pant that's comfortable, that goes with everything. So you should identify a base pant in your wardrobe. Now, if you work in a city and for an accounting firm, then the fabric of your base pant for your work is probably going to be a synthetic fabric. It's not going to be a cotton fabric, okay? So just know that it'll be more like a dressy pant. Mm-hmm. So you have to have that core dressy pant, a couple of pairs of those as your base. I don't need to do that. So my base pant is a cotton twill, right? Which looks very professional, but is not up there with lawyers and accountants. Right. That's a more dress up fabric. Although, because I do need to go to events, I do have a pair of black synthetic pants. So I'd say if you want to build a very small assortment, you need a pair of dressy pants with a straight leg on them that are hemmed properly for your whatever dressy shoes you wear. You need a twill or cotton base pant that you can wear in between casual Fridays if you're a teacher, on the weekends, that you could just kind of wear anywhere, everywhere, but not super dressy. You have to have that pant. Then for just running around, you know, yoga pants or just leggings, which are cheap. They're $8 or $9. Okay. You know, definitely you have to have that in your wardrobe, something that you could throw on, because if you have to answer the door or something, mm-hmm. it's super simple. And the same thing with shorts. I wear little Hanes knitted shorts from Amazon, and I have them, and I know this is going to be amazing, right? Black and gray. I have like 6 pairs, and that is the base of my wardrobe. So you have to have a short, you have to have a dressy pant, a casual pant. And then if you're a denim person, then you should have your go-to jean fit that you love. You know, you got it. You don't have to have a whole bunch of pairs of jeans. You may only need to buy one. But if you wear jeans every day for work, then I would get multiples of the jean that fits you. Mm-hmm. Those are the items that you need. Some women like to wear dresses, and I just want you to know that that is a little more difficult if you're a woman that wears dresses all the time. You're going to need to fit those. You're going to need to order them from Amazon and try them all on, or go to a store and try them on, because fits and dresses really change based on the fabric. That is just a reality. So I would just say, don't make a dress the anchor in your wardrobe. Mm-hmm. Just don't do it. Know that you like them, and know that that's going to take a little extra work if that's the direction that you want to go. And then in terms of tops, you know, I would say always, I love 3/4 sleeve tops. Mm-hmm. So 3/4 sleeve, a lot of women's knitted tops have a nice little round neck or a boat neck that go over any of the bottoms that I just described. You can throw them on over anything. And I think 3/4 sleeve is great. They're elbow length or 3/4 sleeve because you can wear them 12 months a year. I am not a fan of the winter and summer wardrobe thing. That is a huge mess and takes a huge amount of work. I rather prefer to have micropolar fleece jackets to throw on, a sweat jacket to throw on, a hoodie to throw on, a constructed, you know, jacket with a zipper. Mm-hmm. You know, I prefer to have those. If you're a woman that likes to wear a blazer, then it's always nice to have a blazer to throw on over your jeans. You can throw that on over jeans, over yoga pants, right. Over your dress-up pants, anything that you want. And again, those are really staple. We're not talking about 30 things here. Mm-hmm. We're talking about, you know, only a few silhouettes. And if you find those silhouettes that you like, okay, and let's just say you're a blazer girl and you have a certain type of shape of blazer that you want to wear, and you work for an accounting firm or you're in a law firm, and you need to wear them every day, then find out every freaking color that they make in that. Mm-hmm. Buy it. So many women buy multiple colors of things that fit because we already yes. feel good and confident in them, right? And right. if you buy lots of different color blazers and you wear a black or white shell underneath it with a black pants and your black shoes, again, cha-ching, automatically, you're dressed for success.
3: Yeah, you're all pulled together.
2: You're all pulled together. Mm-hmm.
3: What about organizing clothes, whether it's in your closet or just mm-hmm. thinking about, like, outfits?
2: So before we start the organization, I'm really going to seriously say, if you're listening to this and you're serious about this, you know, go to your closet and your drawers, maybe with somebody who's a sighted person or a trusted person, and start pulling out all that stuff that you don't wear. My rule is, if I haven't worn it in a year, it gets donated. Mm-hmm. I think that's a really good rule. So first of all, declutter your closet and your drawers. Any stuff that doesn't fit or doesn't match, just get rid of it. So now you've got your closet pretty organized and clean. For me, from an organizational standpoint, when I was working in New York every day, on Sunday, I would organize all of my clothes. I would put my pants on. I would have all my pants on a hanger, and then I would pick out tops to wear with all my pants or even jeans, because I could wear jeans in my industry. Mm-hmm. And then I know this sounds kind of crazy and OCD, but let me just tell you, it works particularly well if you're not sighted. I would put my shoes in order from underneath where I had my outfit hanging. And the other thing that it included in that, whatever, I would put clean underwear and bras on the hangers too, and socks. So the entire outfit, every single thing, including the shoes, are all hanging in a row in my closet, 5 days of apparel. So in the morning, no matter what other crazy thing happened, getting dressed was not going to be a problem. And I knew that I was going to match, and I knew that I had fresh underwear and socks, and I had a bra that was appropriate for the top that I was going to wear. Because sometimes, you know, if you're wearing a chunky sweater, you can get away with a sports bra. But if you're going to wear something a little more fitted, then you might need an underwear bra.
3: Right.
2: Which, can I talk about bras?
3: Sure.
2: Would that be, is this an okay time? Okay. So in terms of building your base wardrobe, one of the really key things for a woman is to have a really good bra. And I know that I've talked to a lot of women who wish they had a good bra. And one of the things is, depending on if we have a really large chest or as we age, we need a little extra support in order to look really good in our clothes. And sometimes if we don't have the correct support, it just puts too much strain on our back, or we have that big bulge where our bra ends in the back, and there's like bra fat on the back,
3: right,
2: which we can feel it. It makes us feel not very confident because we know you can see it. So I would say, you know, it's really important to get fitted for a bra, and you can get fitted for a bra at any department store. They have huge areas with lingerie, and they'll fit you for a bra, and when you get fitted for a bra, listen, if you don't want an underwire and it cuts you, you tell them, that does not feel good. Or if you like how the underwire lifts you up and makes you feel better, then you tell them. They want to hear what you want to say. They want to get you fitted properly. And you may get a more constructed bra for work, and you may get a really good sports bra for all the rest of the time. So, but get fitted properly. And know your bra size. Is your back of your bra 40? And is your cup size B or D? Because like when people call to place orders for me, one of the first things I ask if they don't know what their size is, what's your bra size? Both the width of your back and the size of your cup. Because that's going to determine really what size t-shirt you wear, what size dress you wear, what size cardigan you wear. So you should always know that size. And you should feel comfortable in your bras and feel confident in your bras. And this is for whether you have a really small chest or a really large chest, doesn't matter. And then, you know, the other thing about bras is taking care of them. It's super simple. Just, you know, wash them in the sink on a regular basis. But we want to make sure that because they're awfully close to our armpits on the sides of the bras, right? And so we just want to, and they're very expensive. And so we really can't usually have a lot of bras compared to some of the other stuff we have. So better to invest in a good bra, take care of it. You can throw it in the wash, no problem, but you can also hand wash it and dry it overnight. So that's just something I would say. And from a confidence standpoint, I see women that feel confident in their bras and know that all of their shirts are feeling really good. Their backs don't hurt. And that really does make an impact on us, to have that proper fit.
3: That is such good advice. And that is so true. You don't want straps cutting into you or all those kinds of things.
2: I used to have falling down. We used to fall down on my shoulder. I don't know.
3: That too. Well, either extreme.
2: Yeah, that was like, so either extreme. It's not very, it's good. Does not make you feel good.
3: No. Yeah. And even if nobody sees it, you know, it affects you. Yeah. It's uncomfortable.
2: Right? Yeah.
3: Yeah. Well, and that leads us a little bit, as we're talking about fashion and some of the extra things about fashion, it kind of leads us also into grooming and skincare and makeup and those kinds of, of things, because if you have all your outfits and then you want your, you know, your skincare to be good, so you feel confident about how your face and your actual person looks.
2: So this can be a very extensive conversation. We could do a podcast for 5 years just on this particular conversation.
3: Yeah.
2: But just in general, let's just talk really quickly about hygiene. So from a hygiene standpoint, you know, in not in every country, but in the United States, women generally shave their armpits and their legs. So depending on if you have control of a razor and you feel confident in shaving your armpit or your legs, generally I can feel my hair. So I can, even if I can't see it, I can tell if I've gotten the hair there. And I get like triple, I just use women's disposable razors, which they have triple razors. And they usually now have, you know, some kind of creams and stuff on them. And I'm able to shave my armpits pretty quickly. And so usually after I shave my armpits, pat them to dry, and then I immediately put deodorant underneath my arms. Just, you know, what the heck? You're already up there. I might as well do that. So nod to the cleanliness. I don't have to worry about that. The same thing with shaving your legs. If you don't feel confident in using a razor, then there is cream depilatory that you can use. It's like a creamy stuff. You put it under your arms and it melts the hair away. And then you take towels, like a wet, damp washcloth, and you wipe it off and it will wipe the hair off. So know that that is another option if you feel like you don't have control of your, of a razor. So those are two things that, and particularly the armpit hair affects smell. And so I think it gives women an edge on that smell thing because of the not having the armpit hair. And I'd say on the deodorant standpoint, use, you know, I use a more drier stick because I don't like the pickiness of the roller thing. So make sure that you're picking a deodorant type that you like that lasts some 24 to 48 hours. That's your standard deodorant that you can put. And then every time you put your deodorant on, which, you know, I would suggest washing, you know, using putting water in the sink, doing a little bidet thing. First, of course, using a clean washcloth, washing your face, around your face, your neck, your ears, definitely your eyes, those crusty little things in your eyes that you don't see, around your mouth, the edges of your mouth, just scrub all of that. A clean washcloth will exfoliate your skin and freshen up your skin really, really nicely, which is something that women are particularly interested in. So just know, just a clean washcloth with water on it will do that. And then the next thing that, the next thing to do then is to wash your pits with the same washcloth. You can now add a little soap to the water if you haven't already done that. And then wash your pits and then wash, come on, you know, wash your crotch, wash that whole area. And then, you know, throw that washcloth in the, you know, dirty clothes and have 10 clean washcloths. That is a cheap investment to make sure that we can have really good hygiene every day and that we smell good. Because no matter how great our clothes are and how organized they are, if we pit out our shirts within the first hour, we are going to feel terrible all day. So that's like a one thing. The other thing is dental, making sure that our teeth are really clean and that is brushing, you know, every morning and every night. And I am a big flosser. I have floss by my bed. I have floss on my table. I use floss sticks, these little plastic sticks. And the sticks have a little trick, like on the back, you can flip them and they've got a little pointy thing and you can take them and go in between your teeth with a little plastic pointy thing. And they're cheap. For a dollar, you can get 100 of them at the dollar store. So I'm a really big fan of this. It makes sure we don't get any plaque on our teeth and our teeth look really clean. And since we can't really see them, that's like a really important thing for us. And one of the things that I had mentioned in another episode is, you know, in terms of mouth freshness, I always keep a little tiny tube of toothpaste in my purse. Literally, I just squirt it on my finger because it's tactile and I can find it. I squirt it on my finger. I rub it in my mouth and on my tongue. And then I swallow it and my whole mouth feels refreshed. So if you need a little midday pickup and you don't have other choices, then that's actually a really good choice. From a hair standpoint, you know, get your hair trimmed every single month. Have somebody professional, whether it be Supercuts or a salon, depending on, you know, where you're at in life and what you're doing, get those ends trimmed. Make sure that there's not, the color isn't growing out if you color your hair. You know, just make sure that it looks neat and tidy is a really important thing. And for women, nails are really important. So I have a metal nail file, and I just regularly use my nail file. I have a very inexpensive metal nail file, and on the back of the nail file, it's curved. So I use the back of the nail file, and I push down on my cuticles. Mm-hmm. Now, one thing you might feel on your fingers if you're not familiar with or you haven't done your nails is that there's a skin that grows up over our fingernails.
3: Right.
2: And it's not commonly acceptable in the United States for women to have cuticles growing on their fingernails. So if you don't go to get a manicure occasionally, which you can do for $12, by the way, then, and you're doing your own nails, then, you know, one thing that you should do is push your cuticles back. So I use this little tool and I push my cuticles back pretty much all the time to make sure that my nails are completely free. And then I use the nail file and I just follow the curve, you know, of my natural nails. And the other thing is, you know, our toenails are important with women because we wear a lot of open-toed shoes and sandals.
3: Mm-hmm.
2: You can use the nail file on your toe, your feet as well.
3: Yes.
2: You don't have to use a nail clipper, which can cut our skin and create bleeding and all sorts of terrible things like that. But if you regularly use a nail file on your nails, on your toes, then you can keep them nice and clean. And, you know, toes have cuticles too, guys. So just, you know, push the cuticles on your toes back as well. And that is just like a super simple, handy tool. And those are just two things that just give us that little edge to make sure that our hands are always going to be clean and our, you know, skin is always going to be clean. Now, in terms of makeup, I've heard a lot of blind women that love to go to Sephora because they will do free makeup on you, and they seem to be very well trained. So if you want to experiment with makeup, that's a great place to go. Another place is any department store. I use Clinique because I don't like fragrance in my makeup, and I'm allergic to all that fragrance stuff. So in terms of if you decide to wear makeup and you want to use a base makeup, the one thing I would say for us as blind people is to use a sponge to put the base on to make sure that it's spread evenly, and make sure you go over your chin to under your neck because we don't want any lines where your makeup ends. And if we use a sponge, that just kind of lets it kind of do a brush stroke into your skin. You can't see the end of the makeup.
3: Right.
2: And then if you do that, then take a second sponge that's totally different than the first one, just a different clean one, because they usually come like 40 in a bag. Make sure you go around your hairline where your hair is to make sure that there's not any globs of makeup right there around your hairline. So those are just two little tips from if you want to do makeup. Now, there's a lot more extensive stuff like how to apply mascara, making sure that your eyebrows are tidy. And again, that is a pretty extensive conversation, but I will say that women commonly use a mascara. Eyebrows are something that people look at all the time. So if you haven't taken a look at your eyebrows, you might want to ask somebody who you trust completely how your eyebrows are looking and make sure that those are maintained on a monthly basis as well. And if you have any like skin problems, you know, any like acne or any stuff like that, make sure that you're treating that or going to your primary care doctor to make sure that you're getting, you know, medication for that.
3: Well, and all those things I think really, really help in terms of confidence and feeling good about oneself.
2: I completely agree. And there's one other thing, and that is if you want to just really inexpensively fill the sink with hot water and let the steam, put a towel over your head and let the steam from the hot water go on your face. It will open up your pores. And occasionally there's like little blackheads or whiteheads or mm-hmm. just little junk that our pores pick up. And generally, as women, we really don't like to have that in our skin. And it's particularly around our nose, right? Mm-hmm. So if you want to steam your face in your sink pretty much for free, just do that. And then once your face is all nice and sweaty like that, again, take another one of those cheap clean towels, hand towels that you have, and just use it and wipe your face off with it. And if you want to, you can then take the towel and then particularly just kind of squeeze around your nose, not hard, but just to make sure if there's any blackheads or any stuff around your nose, that will just come out naturally once you steamed your face. And again, it doesn't cost any money at all, but mm-hmm. it gives you that sparkling, clear, nice complexion that everybody goes for.
3: Right.
2: And it also exfoliates your face and it gives you that good skin.
3: Yes. And there are so many choices and products and, you know, were marketed to by so many different cosmetic companies and skincare companies. And a lot of that really depends of what you want to use, how complicated you want your skincare right. routine to be. But also, if you have oilier skin or drier skin, it may change with age. I know mine definitely did. And just, you know, again, I think, as you said, if you go to a makeup counter, Sephora, if you need some guidance and which products would be best suited for your skin type, but it doesn't always have to be super expensive to, you know, to have moisturizer and things.
2: Exactly. And you know what, honestly, I only wear makeup occasionally when I'm speaking at events, and I just go with my own clear skin. Mm-hmm. I myself don't use soap. I use water and I wash my face in the morning. I wash my face at night. If I get really super sweaty, then I wash my face. But again, I use clean washcloths and people comment about my skin all the time. They think I'm using like millions of dollars worth of stuff. I'm literally using a clean washcloth and mm-hmm. water on my face. And I just want to say, if you mentioned oily skin, if you have oily skin, it's pretty good to have some tissues around just to blot your face during the day, because mm-hmm. that probably make you feel a little more comfortable not to deal with that oiliness. But yeah, the whole makeup thing is a total choice and requires a lot of focus and commitment to do that. And I agree with you. It really changes from when you're 12 to when you're 70. Very lots and lots of changes in your life in terms of what happens to your skin and also what kind of makeup you want to wear mm-hmm. at the time. And if you want to wear makeup at all,
3: right.
2: But the basis of everything is really clean, clear skin. And of course, drinking water is probably the number one thing.
3: Yes. Stay hydrated.
2: Our skin go. Yeah. Stay hydrated. People will say, wow, what do you do? And I'm like, I drink like 12 glasses of water a day. So that's like a free beauty tip there.
3: Yeah. That makes
2: stay
3: a difference.
2: Hydrated. It makes a huge difference.
3: Well, and I think you just have to decide what you want your routine to be and what's important to you, because we get all these messages from the outside, but at the end of the day, for you to feel confident isn't so much about, well, am I meeting everybody's expectations for me? But do you feel good? Do you feel comfortable and confident in your own skin?
2: And, you know, for me, truthfully, you know, when I do put on the base makeup and do all that stuff, even with all the things, tips I just told you, I still go to my husband or son and make sure that they can't see any transition from my base into my hair. Mm-hmm. And so for me, really not wearing makeup and hydrating really well and using clean washcloths on my skin and water, I look really healthy and great. And I feel much more confident than when I'm worried about whether there's globs of slightly tan, you know, makeup hanging off my ear. And so, So it's like I said, if you go the makeup route, you have to get a routine down exactly what you said. We have very good visual memory. we are, you know, we have incredible muscle memory. So once we get that routine down, you know, we can do it without sight, but we have to really commit to it, you know, and do it on a regular basis. And if you do wear makeup every day, you know what? You got to go to the sink at night with that brand new clean washcloth and you got to wash it all off. Mm-hmm. And again, if you want to go really inexpensively, you can use Vaseline on your face every night if you want. And during the day, if you feel like you're a little dry, you can put Vaseline on your face. You do not have to spend $100 on moisturizers. If you want to, you can, but you literally, okay. So my two favorite things to put on my hair and face, olive oil mm-hmm. and avocado oil.
3: Oh, wow.
2: And when you talk to stylists, when they say, what do you do with your hair? I'm like, oh, I put olive oil in it every night. I massage a little, I rub it on my hands and I rub it into my hair. And they're like, wow. They're like, I do too. Like they start telling me, they're not using these products that they're selling. They're putting avocado oil on their face and in their hair. And it's really great on your, you know, hands too. Literally, you can cook some spaghetti and then, you know.
3: And moisturize with the olive oil.
2: And moisturize it. Avocado oil and olive oil are like the best things in the whole world for like everything. So know that you can, I mean, I absolutely do that. 100%. I don't use other conditioners or moisturizers. I use olive oil. I have a bottle of olive oil in my bathroom. Smear it on my neck and my face at night, rub it my hands, and then rub it through my hair. And then voila. So super simple and accessible and not expensive. And your skin will look great and so will your hair.
3: Well, Tricia, this has been such great advice and great tips. Any final thoughts as we're wrapping up our month of fashion?
2: Yeah. You know, again, you know, I have met some women are really into goth and they have like corsets on with these big full skirts and boots and people that are really into hard rock and then mm-hmm. women who just really like flowery prints. And I have talked to some women who have been totally blind since birth and have kind of discovered their fashion just kind of along the way by asking questions and seeing how things feel and knowing what's appropriate for events. And so I just would encourage everyone to know that fashion is completely accessible and that everybody asks everybody else about fashion. This is a topic of conversation among all women. And so if you're more interested in expanding and expressing yourself through fashion, then get in on the conversation. Start asking about, do they have any, you know, is there such a thing as any kind of a flower t-shirt or, you know, do they have, you know, this or that, or I really like this, or I heard somebody talk about this. Get engaged in the conversation so you can find the stuff that you love that you think will really express who you are as a person.
3: Well, thank you again. I want to be sure people know where to find you at Blind Girl Designs.
2: So our company is Blind Girl Designs. Our website is, as I say, just shout at your phone, blindgirldesigns.com, and we will pop up. And you can place an order. We take like every kind of payment in the whole world. But you can also just tap on the phone and it will dial directly to us. And we take a ton of phone orders. And then we also help, you know, fit by your description of, you know, what your size is. And so we're really, really happy to do phone orders. And our phone number is 862-448-1011. But it's a live link on our website as well. And we have t-shirts, hoodies, dresses, cardigans, and we've got tons of white canes for White Cane Day all over our prints. And we'd love you to come and see what we do at Blind Girl Designs.
3: Yeah, I have some of Tricia's pieces and I love them and they're super comfortable. So as well as being fun. So I highly encourage you to do that. We're going to

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2: 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Chances are you've been with the same bank for years. After all, it's easier to stick with the checking account you have now than to switch to a new one. But every once in a while, it's worth looking at what else is out there. 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For the first three categories, we selected three honorees and listed them in alphabetical order. For regional banks, we chose one winner in each of four areas: the Northeast, the Midwest, the South, and the West. We've also highlighted two institutions that may be strong choices for customers in each of four profiles: retirees, high net worth clients, travelers, and families with kids. For more on how we selected the winners, see the box on page 48. Interest rates change frequently, so before you commit to any of these accounts, check the current yield. 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Best national banks. 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Among the bank's CDs, you could recently get a 3.2% yield on a certificate with a four-month term and a $1,000 minimum deposit if you have a linked checking account. 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And Chase is even expanding its brick-and-mortar footprint. 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PNC offers a wide range of CDs, open parenthesis, from 1 month to 10 years, close parenthesis, with yields as high as 3.5% recently on certificate with a 13-month term, open parenthesis, $1,000 minimum deposit, close parenthesis. If packaging your checking and savings accounts together appeals to you, check out Virtual Wallet, which includes a primary checking account for daily expenses, another checking account to reserve funds for upcoming expenses, and a savings account. 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For savers, the high-rate savings account earns 3.01% with a minimum balance of just $100, as does the kids' savings account. 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The CD rates are generous, too, with a one-year certificate recently yielding 3.75%. 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Max Savings provides a 1.75% yield on balances up to $100,000, and the yield gradually increases to 3.9% for a balance of $1 million or more. The Max Money Market account comes with a 1% yield for balances up to $25,000, with the rate rising to as much as 3.9% for a balance of at least $1 million. There are plenty of CDs to choose from, with yields as high as 3.9%. 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A free savings account comes with a 3% yield on all balances, plus the ability to create up to 30 savings buckets to allocate cash to different goals, whether an emergency fund or a vacation. You can also arrange roundups so that transactions from your checking account are rounded up to the nearest dollar and the difference is transferred to your savings account when you've accrued at least $5. With surprise savings, Ally identifies amounts of $25 or less in your checking account that the tool deems safe to automatically transfer to savings without risk that your checking balance will dip too low to cover your spending. Ally's free money market account also comes with a 3% yield, and the bank offers three kinds of CDs. The high yield CD recently had a rate of up to 3.7% for a certificate with a 12-month maturity. Raise Your Rate CDs offer a 3% yield and the flexibility to increase your rate once over a 2-year term or twice over a four-year term if Ally raises its rates. The no penalty CD has a 2.7% yield and no penalty for early withdrawals. The CDs have no minimum deposit requirement. And now I'll be reading Inc. 2026 Mansueto Ventures LLC. Wellness Unleashed. A pack of fast-growing companies is pampering pets with specialty foods and health services by Lisa Bonos. One night in 2017, Christy Horvath woke up to find her border collie, Boxer Mix, Denver, twitching and grunting. He fell off the bed, which was horrifying, Horvath says of her beloved four-year-old dog. She rushed Denver to an animal hospital emergency room, and after seeing a canine neurologist, Horvath learned that Denver had an inoperable tumor at the base of his skull that was causing seizures. At the time, Horvath, who had previously worked on BlackRock's insurance team, was attending Harvard Business School. She was able to afford the thousands of dollars in vet bills, she says, only because she had pet health insurance. She had heard from other animal lovers who thought pet insurance was a waste of money, because policies covered accidents and illnesses, but not preventative care, such as annual checkups and vaccinations. That nudged Horvath to launch Wagmo, open parenthesis, number 930, close parenthesis, in 2018. The New York City-based company offers pet health care benefits plus discounts on pet products and services. It has quadrupled in size over the past 3 years, generating nearly $15 million in revenue in 2025. Wagmo is part of a pack of fast-growing pet wellness companies, a sector that includes everything from specialty pet foods to coverage for acupuncture, physical therapy, and behavioral training. According to the American Pet Products Association, 71% of American households owned at least one pet in 2025, open parenthesis. As of last year, 53% had a dog and 39% owned a cat, close parentheses. Spending on pets reached $158 billion in 2025, a number expected to rise. People increasingly view pets as important to their own well-being. The APPA report found that the vast majority of pet owners derive happiness and emotional support and say they are less stressed because they have an animal at home. And people's attention to their own wellness is filtering down to how they care for their four-legged dependents, Horvath and other entrepreneurs in this category say. The more you think of your pet as part of your family, says Horvath, the more you're going to do to make sure they live long, healthy, happy lives. Several pet wellness founders landed on their business ideas while searching for a solution to a pet's health challenges. When Winston, a Great Dane, had skin and digestive issues, his vet recommended allergy shots that would have cost $200 to $300 a month. There's got to be something different, Jessica Berger thought at the time. She put Winston on an elimination diet, a route some humans take when facing dietary issues. When I did not give him chicken, grains, and added probiotics, he was a totally different dog, Berger says. So many dogs are allergic to chicken and don't know it. Berger was arguably a world-class expert on pet food. At the time, she was the natural dog food buyer at PetSmart, but even she couldn't find a poultry-free option. Chicken and chicken fat are hidden in a lot of ingredients, a lot of products, she says. So Berger created her own line of supplements, food, and treats, more than 80% of which are poultry-free. Bored with the basic packaging she saw in the pet food aisle, Berger browsed Sephora and Ulta for inspiration while conceiving her company, Bundle X Joy, (number 170). Close parenthesis. What if we could create something that, visually, you would keep on the counter alongside your personal human supplements? Berger wondered. Bundle X Joy's packaging, with purples, pinks, and yellows, is a rainbow-hued contrast to the blue and brown Your Dog is a Wolf packaging she sold for years at PetSmart. Winston died a month before Bundle X Joy launched, though Berger now has her sibling Great Danes, Luna and Sol, by her side. And while the Phoenix-based company, which has grown 20-fold in the past 3 years, is now thriving, it hasn't always been a walk in the park. Last year, as Bundle X Joy was gearing up to put its dog toys into thousands of Walmarts across the U.S., the company was hit with a devastating $200,000 tariff. For businesses like hers, Berger says, operating capital is always very tight. While Walmart absorbed some of the additional costs associated with dog toys manufactured in China, Bundle X Joy is still awaiting a tariff refund. Still, Berger thinks the pet wellness category will continue to grow, in part because of an acute vet shortage. The U.S. is expected to have a shortfall of up to 24,000 companion animal veterinarians by 2030, according to Mars Veterinary Health, the largest global provider of veterinary care. As a result, Berger says, pet health care is becoming more do-it-yourself. If we think about a vet shortage and people having to sort of manage their pets' wellness a little bit more at home, collective care is going to become even more important over time, she says. Cost concerns are also a factor. According to a 2025 report from MetLife Pet Insurance, 70% of U.S. pet owners have delayed or skipped a vet visit because of the cost of care. Rather than going straight to the vet, more than half of pet parents will try a home remedy, the report's research found. Sue Deligan is one of those owners with a do-it-yourself approach. Twice, she nursed her rescue mix, Brutus, back to health. When Deligan and her husband first adopted the dog in 2005, he suffered from mange, a skin disease. Deligan started making bone broth for Brutus, as her mother had done for her and her siblings when they were growing up. Soon Brutus looked so healthy, people assumed she had a new pet. "No, this is the same dog," she told them. About 7 years later, Brutus went into liver failure after eating contaminated kibble. Deligan again gave Brutus some bone broth, and he had a full recovery. Some other dogs that ate the kibble didn't make it, she claims. "That was a huge indicator for me," Deligan says, of the healing power of bone broth. Deligan had already run a food-related business, a Greek probiotic butter company called Ilios Dairy, that had failed years before, a painful outcome that was really difficult to accept, she says. But after her brother encouraged her to turn her homemade bone broth into a business, she was eager to try again. Deligan, who's now 48, grew up in an entrepreneurial family. She recalls that her father had always taught Deligan and her siblings that you're never going to be happy working for someone else's dream. You should really work for your own dream. Her second business, dubbed Brutus Broth, (number 1648), close parenthesis, has had its share of stumbles, packaging problems, and failed production runs. There have been so many moments when I felt like we could have just rolled over and played dead, she says, adding much of the growth is due to determination and believing that it's going to be successful. The Sunderland, Maryland-based company, which also offers goat milk products for pets that have trouble digesting cow's milk, has tripled in size over the past 3 years. In 2025, Brutus Broth brought in $17.4 million in revenue. Back over at Wagmo, the memory of Horvath's Denver lives on. The company's board meets in the Denver conference room. As Wagmo helps pet owners triage a pet's care virtually or calculate the cost of a procedure in advance, Horvath wants it to keep expanding on this core of helping people keep their pets alive and well, but now helping them do it even more thoughtfully. And among the pets benefiting from physical and behavioral therapy covered by Wagmo are Horvath's current rescue dogs, a German Shepherd Husky mix named Aspen and Oslo, a Great Pyrenees Pit Bull mix. And now I'll be reading Money 2026 Money Group LLC. Your 401k provider might be selling your personal data, and you can't stop them. By Martha C. White. Your 401k's privacy policy might not provide as much protection as you'd expect. In fact, it actually might pose a problem. A government watchdog finds that the companies entrusted with overseeing some 126 million Americans, $9 trillion in retirement savings, gives themselves wide latitude to share and even sell workers' personal information. In a new report that analyzes the privacy disclosures of 31 major retirement plan administrators, the nonpartisan Government Accountability Office, (GAO), finds only two have a specific prohibition against sharing customer data for marketing purposes. On the other hand, half of the policies explicitly permit those companies to share user data for marketing purposes. Further complicating things, millions of these retirement savers have no recourse if they don't want their data exposed in this manner. Fewer than 40% of the disclosures analyzed provided consumers with the opportunity to opt out of having their data used for marketing. More concerning, nearly 55% of the policies don't contain any language that would prohibit the companies from selling personal user information to data brokers or other unspecified third parties. Why policies that allow share, sale of data are risky? The potential issues this raises are myriad, the watchdog group notes in its report. One concern is that there's a chance that your information could be shared with companies that target you with marketing for products you don't want and aren't a good fit for your financial circumstances. The bigger worry, though, is that if your information is shared with a third party and then exposed in a data breach, you could be at risk of identity theft and fraudulent activity. Even if a plan provider only shares 401k data internally, consumers could be at a disadvantage. If a worker gets a marketing solicitation from their 401k administrator's sales department, for instance, they might mistakenly believe that product is recommended for their specific financial circumstances. That's the kind of dicey part of this. Is it really appropriate? Says Steve Parrish, professor of practice in retirement planning at the American College of Financial Services. Earlier research found that the retirement plan industry is rife with possible conflicts of interest because the big financial firms companies hire to manage their retirement plans have so many subsidiaries and affiliates that the same firm can effectively wind up playing multiple roles. And not all of them are required to meet the fiduciary standard that protects investors. Large firms with multiple lines of business and various affiliates can create potential conflicts, despite obligations to mitigate and eliminate them, the GAO's new report notes. What retirement savers can do now. If you're wondering how you can prevent your 401k from using your data for marketing or profit, the short version is not much. I just don't know. There's a lot you can do, Parrish says. Of course, if you have the option to decline having your data used for other purposes, electing to opt out is probably your best bet. But Parrish acknowledges that it can be challenging trying to find out what privacy rights you have under your employer's 401k plan. Trying to research it is tricky, he notes. In 2021, U.S. Department of Labor published cybersecurity guidelines instructing employers to prevent workers' information from being shared or used without written permission. But these guidelines don't specify what information is considered private or what constitutes adequate permission. In its new report, the GAO suggests tightening privacy security and disclosure regulations around retirement savers' personal data. But it's not clear when or if the Labor Department might act on these recommendations. While you might not be able to stop companies from marketing to you, you can be careful about what you buy or invest in. If you don't understand what you're being pitched, Parrish recommends consulting an advisor who is a fiduciary, such as a certified financial planner. These professionals are legally required to act in your best financial interest. When it comes to the threat of having your personal information exposed in a data breach, vigilance is a multifaceted exercise. Use multi-factor authentication for all of your financial accounts. Don't share your login credentials with anyone, and be wary of unsolicited messages. If your information is compromised, contact your financial institution right away. Change your passwords and consider freezing your credit or signing up for credit monitoring. The frustrating reality is that we don't have a lot of control over how and with whom our personal information is shared digitally. The breadth and depth of information that data brokers have is astonishing, cybersecurity expert Bruce Schneider told Money earlier. You can't do anything. That's the fundamental problem. And now I'll be reading from Forbes 2026, August-September issue, The Caring Economy by Richard Neva. Javi Nguyen grew up managing Medicaid for her family while working at her parents' nail salon. Now the Abbey Care founder is helping others navigate America's Byzantine healthcare programs by using her AI-powered app to become paid caregivers for loved ones. On Jesse Vega's first date with Deandra Lira, a romantic sushi dinner in Colorado Springs 3 years ago, he was upfront. He had epilepsy and suffers severe seizures. It could be scary, Jesse, 49, recalls telling her. Deonda, 52, was wary at first, especially after witnessing one of his seizures firsthand. But she shortly came around. He's so handsome, I'm gonna have to give it a try, she remembers thinking, laughing. The seizures started in 2002, when Jesse was 25. At first, they were minor, leaving him flushed and nauseated before smelling a scent of ammonia. These temporal lobe seizures, open parentheses, sometimes referred to as deja vu seizures, close parentheses, happened about 60 times a day and left him exhausted. They eal progressed to grand mal seizures, violent shaking and stiff muscles, vomiting, tongue biting, and a loss of bladder or bowel control. The couple married in 2023, and Deandra quit her nearly $50,000 a year job in medical billing to take care of Jesse. He wasn't working either. He had to give up his job at the Department of Defense because of his condition. Money got so tight that the middle-aged newlyweds moved in with Jesse's dad. Then, in December 2025, through a disability resource program, the couple learned of AbbeyCare, a San Francisco startup that helps train family members or friends of people with medical conditions to become licensed caregivers, enabling them to get paid. In Colorado, at least $20 per hour for the aid they've been providing anyway. The company is the brainchild of 26-year-old Javi Nguyen, who started the company 5 years ago. Nguyen sees AbbeyCare as the solution to a supply problem for a market with staggering demand. She thinks AbbeyCare can do with in-home healthcare what Uber did for taxis and Airbnb did for hotels. Why don't we just reimagine a new care model or healthcare system where we can leverage the family caregiver or the parent who really understands the patient best, she says. It's a huge market. In 2024, an estimated 59 million family caregivers of adults in the U.S., mostly unpaid, worked almost 50 billion hours, according to a March report by AARP. If the work was paid at an average rate of $20.41 per hour, it would have generated roughly $1 trillion in wages. The opportunity costs are even larger. Caregivers looking after family members for free rack up an estimated $80,000 to $100,000 per year in lost earnings, lack of job advancement, and other life quality losses, according to a May study by the University of Pennsylvania. AbbeyCare wants to get these people paid. It does so by essentially acting as a Medicaid provider that takes advantage of rules that allow family members to become paid caretakers for qualified patients who need long-term care, like people with autism or cerebral palsy or the elderly. The caretakers become employees of AbbeyCare, which receives Medicaid funds from insurance companies, then passes on those wages to caregivers. AbbeyCare provides online lessons that help family caretakers get certification and 2 days of in-person training where they learn techniques such as CPR and the Heimlich maneuver. After completing training, they work with one of the company's roughly 80 staff nurses to create a plan for the patient. Once that's in place, caretakers use AbbeyCare's app as a one-stop shop for timesheets, medical charting, and asking questions of the company's AI medical assistant. The company now operates in 8 states, including Colorado, Pennsylvania, New Jersey, and Florida. AbbeyCare booked $15 million in revenue last year. Blue chip backers including Sequoia Capital, Thrive Capital, and Colsa Ventures have bought into the idea, investing $45 million in total funding, most recently at a $225 million valuation. We just thought, this is a very interesting unlock if she can create a platform in a marketplace, says Sequoia partner Alfred Lin, who has ranked number one on Forbes Midas list of top VCs multiple times. thanks to its early traction and even bigger promise. AbbyCare qualifies for inclusion in this year's Next Billion Dollar Startups list, our annual showcase of companies we think most likely to reach $1 billion valuation. Nguyen grew up in Baytown, Texas, a suburb 25 miles east of Houston. Her parents, both immigrants from Vietnam, ran a nail salon where Nguyen spent weeks and summers working the cash register, scrubbing floors, and painting nails. The place didn't make much money. Her family's income was low enough to qualify them for Medicaid benefits, which is how she learned firsthand how to navigate the complicated federal and state-sponsored medical system. From an early age, I was in charge of applying to Medicaid, renewing benefits, helping my sisters make sure that they could go to the right appointments, she says. It forces you to grow up very quickly and take on that responsibility. Nguyen first got into tech at age 16, learning how to code because she wanted to build video games. She earned a scholarship to Columbia University to study computer science and scored summer internships at Google and Facebook. Her first full-time gig was at a San Francisco-based therapy startup called Songbird, where she led strategy and operations. There, she struggled to set up autistic children with in-home care. That experience sparked the idea for AbbyCare. In those earliest days, Nguyen went state by state to figure out what programs already existed. Paid family caregiving has existed in some form or another for decades. Home and community-based services waivers, which allowed Medicaid patients to receive long-term care at home instead of at nursing homes or other institutions, were introduced in the early 1980s. But she wanted her startup to provide a level of attention that went beyond most typical home care. She imagined training family members to provide medical-level care, doing things like ventilator treatment or tube feedings. She soon discovered Colorado had a program like that since 2001. That was good news. The not-so-good news. At the time, Nguyen recalls it was one of only three states providing that type of support for family home care. Open parenthesis. The others were New Hampshire and Arizona, close parenthesis. I had a really hard decision to make, she says. Do you truly want to build a company where your model is only viable in less than a handful of states? But then she thought of Uber, which had to fight tooth and nail to launch in every market it entered in the early days. That's when she decided to make Colorado her proof of concept market and try to persuade other states to hop on board. Of course, ride-sharing and healthcare are very different, she says. If you're able to prove the value prop right, then could you use that as a way to influence other states or regulations to change over time? A turning point in the regulatory landscape came after the pandemic, when states expanded home care support as people tried to remain safe in their houses. Now, she says, 37 states offer support for the type of care AbbyCare offers, though the company is still in just eight. There are big risks in being so closely tied to Medicaid. Sudden policy swings have the potential to dramatically alter the business model. President Trump's One Big Beautiful Bill contained more than $1 trillion in health care budget cuts and created new restrictions and work requirements for Medicaid eligibility. In response, some states, including Colorado and Indiana, where AbbyCare operates, have proposed slashing pay for family caregivers. The politics are complicated, and whether you agree or not, I think what this bill sends is a clear message, Nguyen says. We have spent a lot of money in our U.S. healthcare system, and we need to assess if we're seeing value from it. Another big challenge, the home care market faces ongoing fraud from scammers. To pick just one case, in June, Pennsylvania's Attorney General charged two caretakers with collectively purloining $180,000 in Medicaid funds for hours they falsely worked. So why do heavy

0: This service is intended solely for individuals who cannot read conventional print due to a disability. Ineligible listeners risk infringing on copyright laws, and KPBS Radio Reading Service is not responsible for any violations that may occur. Our service may not be redistributed without our written consent. If you agree to these conditions, please continue listening.
1: It's help the startup to police against fraud. For Jesse and Deandra, Abby Care has been an enormous boon. Before Deandra quit her job to care for him, there was an incident when Jesse stopped answering his phone while visiting his father. Deandra went over and found him unconscious with a bruise across his face, having fallen during a seizure, and rushed him to the emergency room. That visit cost roughly $80,000. No one can guarantee there won't ever be another accident, but there is comfort in knowing Deandra is on the job now and getting paid for it. And now I'll be reading Forbes 2026, August, September, Helping Taiwan Helps the U.S. by Steve Forbes, Editor-in-Chief. Months ago, Congress passed a $14 billion arms package for Taiwan with rare bipartisan unity. President Trump should immediately sign off on it. The case for doing so rests on credibility, deterrence, and strategic consistency. Credibility. The Taiwan Relations Act commits the U.S. to helping Taiwan maintain a credible defense. When Congress approves a sale and the president sits on it, allies and adversaries alike take notice. Delay signals that American commitments can be traded away in negotiations with Beijing, weakening Washington's word far beyond a single deal. Also hurting our credibility is our slow-walking deliveries of weapons from previous arms sales agreements. Deterrence. Taiwan's military planners have built their defense strategy around specific capabilities in this package, including anti-ship missiles and munitions central to the porcupine strategy of making any invasion prohibitively costly. Every month of delay leaves gaps in Taiwan's readiness when Chinese military pressure around the island continues to intensify. Consistency. Every recent administration, including Trump's first, treated Taiwan arms sales as routine and separate from broader China diplomacy, precisely to avoid giving Beijing veto power over U.S. defense commitments. Treating this arms package as a bargaining chip in trade or summit diplomacy breaks with that precedent and invites future Chinese pressure on other sales. Finally, timing matters. With Taiwan's 2028 elections approaching, sustained American support strengthens voices favoring self-defense over acquiescence to Beijing. Approving the sale now would reassure Taipei and the region that U.S. backing remains steady, regardless of shifts in the broader U.S.-China relationship. Approval is essential to both Taiwan's security and America's broader strategic interests. Well, that's all the time we have for today. This has been Galia with Money Talk. I hope you've enjoyed today's readings from the audio reading service at the Allen County Public Library in Fort Wayne, Indiana.

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1: 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It is specifically designed for and directed to people with visual, physical, learning, language, or other disabilities and conditions that prevent them from reading printed materials.
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3: Welcome. This is a reading of The Economist, and I'm your reader, Mary Kiefer, with the audio reading service at the Allen County Public Library in Fort Wayne, Indiana. Today, I will be reading from the August 15th, copyright 2026, The Economist Newspaper Limited. First, a description of the cover of this issue. This week's cover of The Economist is a black and white photograph of a young Afghani woman indoors looking out the window. Shown in profile from the waist up, the woman is dressed in a solid black niqab, a long loose garment that covers her entire face except for her eyes and hands. The woman and the room interior are in dark shadow, contrasting sharply with the brightly lit window. She pulls back the drapes from the window and looks outside. Large red block text printed over her niqab reads, "Inside Afghanistan." Smaller text below reads, "A report on 5 years of Taliban rule." And we'll begin with how to deal with the Taliban. 5 years ago, President Joe Biden pulled American troops out of Afghanistan. He was not forced to. America could have defended Afghanistan's flawed but democratically elected government indefinitely, but chose not to. Voters were weary of America's longest war against the Taliban, a militia that controlled much of the countryside. Donald Trump set a timetable for pulling out. Mr. Biden did so completely. America's looming departure prompted every Afghan with a gun to revise their expectations about who was likely to win their country's civil war. Warlords switch sides. Government soldiers abandoned their posts and melted away. The government fell almost immediately. The Taliban seized power almost unopposed. Desperate civilians fleeing their new rulers clung to the wheels of a departing American plane and plunged to their death. The Taliban, whose name means religious students, had first seized power in 1996 and imposed a brutal blend of Islamism, and pre-modern tribal custom, banning girls' education and stoning gay people to death. America and its allies overthrew them after they hosted Al-Qaeda, the terrorist group that attacked America with hijacked planes in September 2001. But Taliban fighters then waged a guerrilla war against the democratic system that America had introduced, murdering judges, police, and anyone deemed a collaborator. When Mr. Biden gave up, a two-decade effort at nation-building ended in humiliation. Other powers drew conclusions about America's willingness to stand by its friends. 6 months later, Vladimir Putin invaded Ukraine. 5 years on, America has largely forgotten Afghanistan. This is a mistake. The country is more likely to cause geopolitical trouble again if it is ignored. its people will suffer even more, and it is more likely to fall into China or Russia's orbit. Our correspondent reports this week after 1,000-kilometer road trip inside the country, the Taliban are firmly in charge and the place is largely calm, bar intermittent sparring with its neighbor Pakistan. But it is a grim stability. Music is banned. Armed men rule the streets. The vice and virtue police dish out beatings to sinners, such as men with inadequate beards. Women are barred from workplaces, university, and travel without a male guardian. Girls are banned from secondary school, and since child marriage is now legal, many have been forced straight from the classroom into wedlock. How much poorer, sicker, and sadder all this has made Afghanistan is hard to say. Data gathering is not a Taliban priority. Most Afghans yearn for more freedom. Even more Talibs, after years in exile, no longer believe that the sky will fall if girls can spell. But hardliners have ruthlessly asserted control. The Taliban's emir, Hai Batala Akhundzade, has recruited a loyal Praetorian guard and grabbed lucrative mining contracts. More moderate Talibs are generally too weak or scared to challenge him. Some of the few who did had to flee. America and Europe have tried to isolate the Taliban regime, refusing to recognize it, freezing Afghan central bank reserves held abroad and slapping sanctions on officials. But this has achieved almost nothing. Taliban hardliners do not mind if Western diplomats and investors stay away and will not adjust their ideology just to lay hands on the old government's assets. So Western countries must try something new. This means recognizing some hard truths. First, the Taliban are not going anywhere. Second, if the West does not engage with them, other powers will. Russia has formally recognized them. China, India, Turkey, and the United Arab Emirates work with them on issues such as mining and trade. The Taliban threaten to destabilize relations between India and Pakistan, since the latter fears that closer ties between Delhi and Kabul could leave it sandwiched between enemies. Hints of a more hard-nosed Western approach are starting to be visible. Europeans still say the Afghan regime is beyond the pale, yet in June they invited Taliban officials to Brussels to discuss migrant flows and repatriating failed asylum seekers. America quietly shares intelligence with them in the fight against even more extreme Islamist groups. Other forms of engagement would also make sense. It is too soon to unfreeze the $4.2 billion of Afghan central bank reserves in Switzerland, which would surely be used to prop up the execrable emir. But donors should stop cutting humanitarian aid, which has fallen by around 70% since 2022. Nearly half the population needs it, by one estimate. It is also useful to have UN agencies on the ground with eyes and ears to warn of looming famine, unrest, or the theft of aid. A second step should be sanctions reform. Many senior Talibs who were put under sanctions decades ago as terrorists are now ministers. That is having the unintended effect of locking the country out of the global financial system and starving it of private investment. Western firms fear to do any kind of business in Afghanistan in case they fall foul of terrorist financing rules. Changing this could boost growth, which might eventually ease the mass joblessness that threatens the country's long-term stability. A more controversial step would be diplomatic recognition. This does not imply approval. Decent governments recognize many regimes they despise. Rather, it means accepting the reality that the Taliban are likely to rule Afghanistan for the foreseeable future. Withholding diplomatic ties is not much of a bargaining chip. The Taliban do not think their legitimacy depends on the say-so of infidels. However, functioning embassies can watch out for terrorist threats and create useful channels of communication, which in time could encourage the regime's more moderate elements. Make no mistake, reform of this vile government must come largely from within and could be the work of decades. But judicious engagement is likely to do more good than harm. So it is time for America and other democracies to hold their collective noses and talk to the Taliban. And some more on Afghanistan: peace, poverty, and repression. Afghanistan is a much safer place than it has been for half a century, but its people are suffering and increasingly isolated. The cafes on Foreign Ministry Road in the heart of Kabul's government district used to blare out Afghan pop to attract a gossipy crowd of civil servants. No music comes from them now or from anywhere else. It is banned. Men bustle along the street in traditional shalwar kameez, sporting long beards. Where a colorful mural used to be, there is now a giant slogan in Dari, the local dialect of Persian: "There is no God but Allah." Next to it, a man in black fatigue lounges in the turret of a captured American Humvee, fondling a machine gun and keeping a lazy eye on the lunchtime traffic. On August 15th, it was 5 years since the Taliban swept back into Kabul. For 20 years, they had been fighting against the government, its American backers, and some of America's allies. The war began in 2001 when America toppled the Taliban's first government because it had provided sanctuary to the terrorists who planned the attacks of September 11th. By the time it ended in 2021, it had become the longest America has ever waged. The regime America had backed collapsed like a house of cards as the superpower turned tail. The Taliban returned with a free hand. Traveling from Herat in the west of the country to Kandahar in the south and on to Kabul in the east shows how they have secured their grip. On the 1,000-kilometer trip, your correspondent saw the black and white Taliban flag flying in town squares and fields of wheat at roundabouts and remote checkpoints, on the desks of university professors, and in the boardrooms of CEOs. Tired of war, Afghans have welcomed peace. Cities which used to ring to the blasts of suicide bombers feel surprisingly calm. This is the second summer that birds have returned to Kabul, says a former government official, pointing up to the trees in his garden. The observation suggests that wildlife is more easily reconciled to the new situation than international opinion. Though various countries have embassies in Kabul, only one foreign government, Russia's, recognizes the Islamic Emirate. The Taliban control ministries, taxes, borders, and the army, but are shut out of the global financial system because many cabinet members remain under sanction as terrorists. Their grotesque ban on education for girls over 12 cements their outcast status. The Taliban have established a reasonably stable peace and are running a modern state much better than they did in the 1990s. Then their leaders knew little of life in the country. Now many have seen the wider world, in particular the Gulf states, where many spent time during the war. But they have no way to court investment, and both economic and military power is increasingly being consolidated around Haibatullah Akhundzada Zada, the emir, who governs not from comparatively cosmopolitan Kabul, but from the Pashtun city of Kandahar. He is, even by Taliban standards, extraordinarily extreme. Stability after decades of war is not nothing, but Mr. Akhundzada's government does not offer the country's fast-growing population of 45 million, almost two-thirds of whom were not yet born in 2001, anything that remotely resembles a path to prosperity. Many of them find their lives getting worse in material terms. All of them, especially the women, have had freedoms curtailed. People inside the country mostly spoke to The Economist only on condition of anonymity. They constantly weigh small freedoms against the risk of punishment. The Taliban government has some resources. It has preserved much of Kabul's professionalized bureaucracy, along with the computer systems that deal with taxation, borders, and customs, though in June the emir banned the use of smartphones in government offices. Some officials chose to flee, but there was no great purge. More than half the republic's civil servants remain, according to people in and around the government. Continuity of expertise helped the central bank to preserve the strength of the Afghani and keep inflation under control. You have no power here. The government now takes in around $4 billion in taxes and other revenues each year, according to the World Bank, almost 60% more than 2020. The increase came from raising duties and cutting graft. In its latter years, the previous government had become so corrupt that it rotted from the inside, says a minister who was part of it and who still lives in Kabul. Afghans say that the low-level extortion, which was then a part of daily life, is now largely gone. The growth in revenues, though, is smaller than the fall in aid. Humanitarian and development aid ran at around $4 billion in 2020. When the Taliban took power, aid to the government cratered. But much of the harm was offset by an increase in humanitarian assistance through other channels. That has now been cut, too. In 2025, it was just $1.2 billion. This year's figure will be lower, probably a lot lower. The country's hospitals and clinics are thus being defunded as the government has cut money for health and welfare in order to spend fully of its revenue on security. 5 years in, Taliban ministers reportedly say in private that they remain in a control situation, which means security is paramount. They have got results. Last year, fewer than 100 civilians were killed in terrorist attacks, according to the South Asia Terrorism Portal, which collects such data. The government has clamped down on the once fearsome Islamic State, Khorasan Province. Al-Qaeda has wound down its operations in the country. In July, opposition groups mounted a string of attacks and claimed to have killed more than 20 Taliban fighters. Such resistance might grow, but the attacks were small and easily quelled. There has been one significant exception to the crackdown on terrorist groups, at least so the Pakistani government says. A group with a presence in Afghanistan called the Pakistani Taliban carries out attacks in Pakistan. Pakistan accuses the Taliban government of sheltering the group, and its air force has struck targets inside Afghanistan. Pakistan has also closed the border between the two countries. This has raised food prices in Afghanistan and closed off access to import markets and medical treatment. In reducing Afghanistan's violence, the Taliban have one huge advantage. They do not have to fight the Taliban, who used to perpetuate most of it. This irony does not undercut the benefit to the general public. Afghans are quick to say what a difference peace has made. Farmers can get their goods to market. Boys, and when allowed, girls, can walk to school. Taking long drives to visit family or see the country are no longer an aberrant choice. There is, though, a price paid through repression. The security forces respond brutally to any open dissent. In a recent visit to Herat, which has large Tajik and Shia Muslim populations, a government minister singled out the police there as an example to others, according to two locals briefed on the discussion. The exemplary work was praising, but the suppression of a protest in June by women angry at a crackdown by the vice and virtue police. Many protesters were beaten. One teenager was shot dead. What the government does not spend on men with machine guns appears to go on motorways and mosques. Major cities are still, for the most part, linked by two-lane, occasionally rocky roads. But on the drive from Kandahar to Kabul, you will enjoy bursts of freshly laid asphalt. Mosques are being built every 70 kilometers or so by decree. In Kabul, roads are being widened and private residential construction is rising, much of it financed by the diaspora for relatives who remain. Elsewhere, the government is investing in canals, gas pipelines, and solar parks, and handing out licenses for mining gold, copper, and lithium, mostly in the north of the country. Abdul Kahar Balki, a spokesperson for the Ministry of Foreign Affairs, says the Taliban's vision is to turn Afghanistan into a space of positive competition. If peace holds, he and his colleagues argue, surely Afghanistan will begin to prosper. If so, it has a very long way to go. The country's GDP per person fell sharply after the Taliban came to power. At purchasing power parity, it is now just $2,300, roughly what it was in the mid-2000s. Only a handful of mostly conflict-ridden countries in sub-Saharan Africa are worse off. Many Afghans are hungry. Prolonged drought makes food scarce. There are long queues at wells in Kabul. Lots of children we encounter are living on bread and tea, says one of the reduced band of aid workers. In Sarobi, a mud brick town set among scattered villages in the mountains east of Kabul, locals say that they have only just enough food. A lot of people are getting into debt to survive. We have peace, but our pockets are empty, says Razi Khan, a village elder. For many households, the most pressing problem is a lack of work. Hassan, a 25-year-old who was a soldier in the previous government's army, has been looking for a job since the Taliban returned to power. What jobs there are, like laboring on a local solar project, require vetting by a Taliban commander, he adds. These problems have been worsened by the forced return of some 6 million Afghans, many penniless, from Pakistan and Iran. It has put severe strain on the resources of a country that was already close to the edge, says Arafat Jamal of UNHCR, the UN's refugee agency. Most of those pushed out by Iran hail from poor villages in the north of Afghanistan, which for years have survived on seasonal fruit-picking work across the border. Though many Afghans have grown unused to conditions of poverty and hardship, there is one topic about which they express bitter disappointment: education. Between 2001 and 2021, school enrollment rose, particularly in cities. It was far from universal. The current literacy rate is just 37%, but parents had begun to see boys and girls going to school as the norm. The Taliban's ban on girls' secondary education is thus opposed by the vast majority of Afghans and most Talibs, according to a lot of people The Economist talked to. There is nothing most of them can do about it, but the authorities in some cities have created a workaround for some of the better off by issuing licenses for madrasas, or religious schools, to educate girls over 12 as well as boys. In a converted three-story house in Kabul with small ramshackle classrooms and moth-eaten carpets, the principal of one such institution says he is educating 600 girls. The standard fee is 1,000 Afghanis, $15.20 a month. Some four poorer families pay less, for which the girls get 4 hours of teaching by female teachers 6 days a week. The girls wear black abayas and purple headscarves. The four 16 and 17-year-olds who hold your correspondent told your correspondent how happy they were to be back in school did go through COVID-style masks because women's mouths must be covered. Technically, the whole enterprise is above board. Still, everyone speaks in hushed tones, as if talking about it, in particular the fact that it is not a strictly Islamic education, might make it vanish. The girls say that the school is better than the public ones they went to before 2021. They are pleased that they get to study maths, science, geography, and English, which they all speak well as Islamic studies, which they enjoy. One Diwa says she is sorry many of her friends cannot afford to attend. They all say they are frustrated that they will not be allowed to make much of the precarious education they are getting. We don't want to just sit at home and raise children or be a teacher in the Islamic school, says Nadia. That was not our dream. The chief counselor of dreams is the man in Kandahar, whom some diplomats in Kabul call the Wizard of Oz. Mr. Akhundzadeh, who is thought to be around 60, does not, as far as known, stay hidden behind a curtain, but he is very rarely seen in public. The most recent verified photos of him were taken decades ago. A former cleric and Sharia judge, during the war, he championed the Taliban's shift toward suicide bombing, allowing one of his sons thus to murder people in 2017. Mr. Akhundzadeh has imposed a version of Sharia law that vanishingly few other Muslims would seek to justify, one which includes strict sex segregation, strong dress codes, and the erasure of women from public life. His broadcast speeches make it clear that he sees women's rights and non-religion education for anyone as the work of Satan. He thinks the outside world is essentially poisoned and is taking Afghans away from the path of Sharia and God, says a diplomatic source in Kabul. His view is basically switch it off. Adam Weinstein of the Quincy Institute, a think tank, argues that the Kandahari faction may believe that more aid and foreign investments would only strengthen the influence of its rivals. Harsh decrees and isolation, on the other hand, help make clear and thus maintain the emir's iron grip. They are not the only tools to that end. The emir has made sure that ministers in Kabul have deputies who report to him. He directs the white-robed vice and virtue police, the regime's primary mechanism of social and institutional control. Bypassing the finance ministry in Kabul, he has established control over some revenues from mining, and in the past 6 months, arguing that tensions with Pakistan require it. He has built up a force of 8,000 fighters in Kandahar that sits outside the army's chain of command and has a strong whiff of the Praetorian about it. There were sincere hopes that the return would not go Mr. Akhundzada's way. Many of the modern Talibs, now based in Kabul, believed that the Second Emirate could emulate the shining examples of Islamic modernization they had seen in the Gulf without sacrificing their beliefs. For a time, there were rumors that less reactionary figures, notably Sirajuddin Haqqani, the interior minister and leader of powerful faction, would challenge the emir. How unhappy Talibs have closed ranks, perhaps unsure that they can win, perhaps because whatever concerns they have come second to remaining in power. There is thus no obvious alternative to more regressive policies and further isolation. The state of health care shows what that costs. The Taliban have insisted on segregating male and female patients and doctors, have pushed female doctors out, and have prevented women from undertaking medical training. The result has been predictable: a chronic lack of care for women. A survey by Refugees International, a charity, found that maternal mortality in Herat in the first half of 2026 was 5 times higher than in the same period the year before. Another indicator is emigration. A professor whose entire faculty has been cleared of women and whose educated wife is unable to work says that regressive policies have already caused a huge brain drain. Unless they change, that draining will speed up. We have stayed, hoping things would get better, but soon we will start trying to leave, says the professor. Though Iran has turned hostile toward Afghan migrants, many Afghans are still attempting to escape across the Margo Desert. Marg is the Persian word for death, and the landscape meets its billing. But if some leave, most have no choice but to stay. Some Talibs still insist that things will ease up in time, but many Afghans feel impatient. It has been 5 years, said Diwa, the student. We don't want to wait. This week's obituary is for Nirmal Nims Purja. The Gurkha mountaineer and Netflix star died in an avalanche on July 30th at the age of 43. His climbing career was still young when Nirmal Purja went up Dhaulagiri, the 7th largest peak in the world. He had been born in a village in its foothills, in a house shared with chickens, but the family had moved to Nepal's lowland south when he was 5, so he had barely registered the magnificent wall of rock and snow, 8,167 meters of it, filling the horizon. Now at 30, he was one of a climbing party toiling across it. He took his turn, of course, at trailblazing, and as he went plunging knee-high into the snow, he was learning something extraordinary about himself. The altitude didn't seem to be affecting him. He was strong. Each step arrived with power. Boom, boom, boom. Soon the rest of the party were little black dots far below. He was in the flow, in the zone, bro. By the end, he had trailblazed 70% of the route. It was more sensible to share the task, and he accepted that. But if there were mountains to climb, he wanted to do it now, and do it fast, because he could. His whole purpose in life was to perform feats others thought impossible. He became world famous when in 2019 he left the British Army, where he was a Gurkha and in the Special Forces, to climb all 14 mountains over 8,000 meters. That was the death zone in which the unassisted human body began to fail. It took him 6 months and 6 days. The previous record was more than 7 years. He had labored to find funding, but Project Possible, as he called it, was taken up by Netflix. They made it into a documentary. He wrote it up in a book, and thus he became a star. Billboards of him perching on summits with the sun dazzling off his stylish reflective glasses appeared in Manhattan. He was mobbed at airports and in Nepal. He was shawled as a hero. Though ignorant of alcohol until he was 26, he came to like Tattinger champagne. Western climbers hoping to be guided singly by him on one of his elite expeditions could expect to pay $1 million. Because he lived to climb, the challenges went on. He specialized in ballsy back-to-back ascents, he and his Sherpa teams barely drawing breath between them. Mountains could be climbed in different combinations or repeatedly. Makalu, the world's fifth highest mountain, was topped in 18 hours, just 4 days after climbing Everest, and much of that time had been spent celebrating, not sleeping. He climbed Kangchenjunga, the world's third highest, in one hit in 21 hours with a stonking hangover from submitting Dhaulagiri 3 days before. The array of great 8,000ers drew him back again and again. This is yours, Nims. He traveled light, sometimes without food or sleeping bag, with a thermos of hot water to melt snow to drink. There was just time to appreciate the view from their summits, especially the orange and pink of sunrise with the wispy clouds blowing away, before he got on with descending. But Everest didn't have a particular lure for him. His first attempt on it in 2016 had been unwise, a quickest possible solo climb, crazy everyone said, in which he, not yet a badass trailblazer, had met altitude sickness so bad, and his wheezing lungs soon forced him down. He later went up with ease time after time, but hated the crowds and the rubbish. The better mountain to conquer was K2, the world's second highest in winter. That had never been done, and he did it all with an all-Nepali team who sang the national anthem at the top, proving how splendid Sherpa climbers were. Critics had a field day with his climbing style. He used bottled oxygen and fixed ropes and hopped on helicopters to get from one base camp to another. Purists scorned all that. Rather than racing up mountains, they said, he ought to be finding new routes. He waved it all off, especially the gripe about oxygen. If he didn't carry it, he couldn't rescue the many climbers he found whose oxygen had run out. In any case, he could climb an 8,000er without bottled air, too, and often did, just to give the carpers a good two-finger salute. As for stardom, this was not about him, brother. The whole point of Project Possible was to show people everywhere that they could achieve if they set their minds to it, how to conquer their own mountains, whatever those were. Few climbers were as fit for it as he was. He had started training at the English medium boarding school, doing runs at night to be sure of getting into the Gurkhas, as his father and brothers had done. In civilian life, he would swim 100 lengths after work. Once a soldier at Catterick, bullied by British squatties for their accent and his dark skin, he set out to prove he could join any elite force. Yam Ping, one day in the Welsh hills, carrying a 75-pound pack on his back, he felt inspired when the instructor added another rock. "Quitting is not in his blood, sir." He had close brushes with death, too. The first came when, as a member of the Special Forces, a bullet from a sniper threw him off a roof, smashed his rifle butt, and sliced across his jaw. The most memorable came on Nanga Parbat when, for a second, he let go of a rope. As he tumbled, building up speed, his ice axe failing to get purchase in the snow, he expected to die, but caught a lower section of the rope in time. Scared of dying? No way. Everyone had to die sometime. He didn't make much of the jumper burning and rice throwing that Sherpas did before their ascents. His approach was military 100% attack. But before he climbed, he liked to have a conversation with the mountain alone. He would address the wall of rock and ice and ask, "Can I go or not?" Annapurna says yes, early in his career, and then sent down an avalanche that almost wiped out his team. But he kept up the habit. On Broad Peak this summer, he asked the same question of that mountain, where recent snowfall had put other climbers off. Whatever answer he initially received, on July 30th, another avalanche carried him and his party away. He had almost completed a third round of all the 8,000 ers, the second one without bottled air. The mountain, in the end, had the last word. Travel agents are in demand, booked and busy, especially for luxury trips. Not much can faze Olivia Fernie. The Canadian travel fixer is at the whim of her wealthy clients. Each one spends at least $1 million on travel every year, on top of a $100,000 subscription fee to her firm, Top Tier Travel. The requests are lavish. Fly to Paris to fetch a croissant, or ludicrous. Call whoever you need to call to get it to stop raining. The escapades delight her, roughly 2 million fans on social media, and are even being adapted into a TV show. Travel agents often go above and beyond for their clients. That is in part why people still use them in an age of AI itineraries. In Britain, about a third of travelers booked their holidays through a human specialist last year, reckons ABTA, a British trade association. Across the pond, more than 310 agents are members of the American Society of Travel Advisors, another trade group up from 190,000 in 2024. LinkedIn recently ranked the job one of the fastest growing in America, though the Bureau of Labor Statistics reckons it will grow more slowly than average in the period until 2034. People turn to travel advisors for their taste and judgment in curating trips, says Evan Frank, co-founder of Fora, a luxury host agency. Seasoned advisors have superior knowledge of particular countries and a network of exclusive hotels. Some stick to a particular niche, booking trips for people who have food allergies or tourists who want to travel solo or with their pets. Travel agents also provide an extra layer of support that many find reassuring. You can't call your AI if your room is wrong or you missed your transfer, observes Mr. Frank. But a human advisor is there for any conundrum you might face or croissant you might fancy. People are more likely to book with travel agents during geopolitical ructions or periods of extreme weather when it feels riskier to make bookings. Advisors may be snarky about AI's shortcomings, but many use it in their work. Some agencies treat AI as a member of the team, notes Mark Tanzer, boss of ABTA, getting bots to do the jobs humans find boring. Fora built a billion-dollar business by providing advisors with an AI platform that speeds up administrative tasks. As bots get better at planning trips, people may rely less on human advisors, but top-end services will probably endure. Mr. Fernie's clients enjoy being able to reach her, come rain or shine. MAGA land. Ron DeSantis has turned a swing state red, but the next governor of Florida will have to focus more on costs than culture. He is never the most charming man in the room, but Ron DeSantis is often the most formidable. Speaking at a political club in Naples in February, Florida's governor reflected on his two terms. I sat there on the first day as governor. I looked around the empty office, and I was just like, listen, I don't know what SOB is going to succeed me, but they are not going to have a lot to do because I'm going to get it all. Because I am going to get all the meat off the bone that I can, he said. 7 years into the job, Mr. DeSantis reckons he has delivered. That's what we've done. On August 18th, voters in Florida will choose the Democrat and Republican who will battle to become that SOB. Byron Donalds, a Republican congressman, is expected to win the party's nomination handily. If elected governor in November, as pollsters predict, Mr. Donalds will inherit a state that looks little like it did a decade ago. What was once America's quintessential swing state has become a bastion of Republican power. That is in part due to Donald Trump, with whom Mr. DeSantis has had a tumultuous relationship. During the 2024 presidential campaign, Mr. Trump dismissed his then-rival as Ron DeSanctimonious. The president has since chosen Floridians as some of his top advisors and made his Mar-a-Lago resort the White House's unofficial southern annex. He has thus stamped Florida as MAGA land. Mr. DeSantis, though, has transformed the state himself. Before the COVID-19 pandemic, Democrats outnumbered Republicans, and elections in Florida were nail-biters. But that began to change when, in the depths of the pandemic, Mr. DeSantis broke with much of the country and declared Florida open for business. In just 2 years, the state gained nearly 1 million net residents at a pace of 1,500 a day. Remaining open, particularly in a state with so many old people, had a cost. During a wave of COVID from July to November 2021, Florida's per person death rate was more than triple the national average. But Mr. DeSantis faced little lasting backlash. Most new residents were registered Republicans. The state's Democrats, meanwhile, struggled to recruit candidates or attract donors. In 2022, Mr. DeSantis was reelected by 19 points, the biggest margin for a Republican in state history. His party swept every statewide office and won a supermajority in the legislature. one-party rule unleashed a policy blitz. Mr. DeSantis enacted a 6-week abortion ban, prohibited transgender medical care for children, created the biggest school voucher program in America, and rewrote curricula at state universities. He also took on Disney over its opposition to a law that prohibited classroom instruction on sexual orientation and gender identity, revoking its special tax treatment. The fight became a cautionary tale for outspoken firms across the country. To cement the state's new political identity, Mr. DeSantis rejected the legislature's congressional map and drew his own, sacked 2 elected Democratic prosecutors, and called special sessions to force lawmakers to act on his priorities. He also remade the judiciary, appointing 6 of the state Supreme Court's 7 justices and nearly 200 other judges. Lawmakers did not always welcome his demands, but the governor was quick to veto their projects or back challengers when they crossed him. DeSantis is the 800-pound gorilla in Florida, says Nick Iarossi, a strategist who worked on the governor's campaigns. No one wants to be on his bad side. During Mr. DeSantis's tenure, Florida's GDP growth has outpaced the national average. This year, the state's $1.8 trillion

0: This service is intended solely for individuals who cannot read conventional print due to a disability. Ineligible listeners risk infringing on copyright laws, and KPBS Radio Reading Service is not responsible for any violations that may occur. Our service may not be redistributed without our written consent. If you agree to these conditions, please continue listening.
1: Arrested for possession of marijuana as a teenager. His life turned a corner, he says, after he committed himself to Jesus in the car park of a Cracker Barrel restaurant. He had a career in banking, then was elected to Congress. When insurgent House Republicans moved to oust Kevin McCarthy as Speaker in 2023, they rallied around the affable Mr. Donalds, elevating him as a national MAGA figure. Mr. Trump is a fan. Run, Byron, run, he wrote on social media last year. Although Mr. DeSantis quipped that Mr. Donalds hasn't been a part of any of the victories that we've had here over the left, the congressman only has nice words in return. He's done a phenomenal job, he told voters in early August. On policy, he says there is no daylight between them. His only public break with Mr. DeSantis came over revisions to Florida's African American history curriculum, which asserted that slaves developed skills that could be applied for their personal benefit, a claim Mr. Donalds, a rare black Republican, called wrong. The next governor will have to focus more on costs than culture. Since 2020, Florida's home prices and insurance premiums have surged by 50% and 75%, respectively, faster than in most other states. Incomes have risen by only 30%. That is creating a crunch for ordinary people. Population growth is dramatically slowing. Mr. Donalds says affordability is his top priority. Governors across the country say the same. If Mr. Donalds can show them how, his effect on Florida could surpass even that of Mr. DeSantis. That's all the time we have for today. This has been Mary Kiefer with a reading of The Economist. I hope you've enjoyed today's reading from the audio reading service at the Allen County Public Library in Fort Wayne, Indiana. That's all the time we have for today. This has been Mary Kiefer with a reading of The Economist. I hope you've enjoyed today's reading from the audio reading service at the Allen County Public Library in Fort Wayne, Indiana.

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4: Hello, I'm Sarah Gregory, and today I'm talking with Dr. Ryan Wallace, a veterinary epidemiologist at CDC. We'll be discussing the use of oral rabies vaccination in stray dog populations. Welcome, Dr. Wallace.
5: Hi, thank you for the opportunity to talk today.
4: Okay, to start, what is rabies and what causes it?
5: So rabies is a virus. It's called a zoonotic disease, meaning it's a virus that can spread between people and animals. Rabies is pretty unique in that it's almost universally fatal if you get it and you don't seek the right medical care. And it also causes quite a few deaths globally. 59,000 people die from this virus every year.
4: How many?
5: 59,000.
4: Okay, that's... Wow. In movies, we often see dogs with rabies foaming at the mouth. Can you tell us more about the symptoms involved with rabies infection?
5: Yeah, rabies is a really unique virus. It's inoculated usually through a bite into the body of any mammal, and it then tries to find a nerve, a peripheral nerve. So you can imagine if you're bit in the hand or in the leg, it's going to be in the tissue, it's going to find a nerve, and it gets inside, and then it moves really, really slowly towards the brain, again, towards the brain of a person or a dog or any other mammal. It moves at about 1 centimeter per day, and eventually, when it reaches its end goal, the brain, it can replicate quite rapidly, and that's where it causes all sorts of unusual neurologic disorders that we tend to associate with rabies. So the foaming at the mouth is the virus's attempt to get more virus out so that it can infect the next animal through a bite. It causes some discomfort in the throat so that you don't swallow the saliva and more of it comes out and infects other animals and people. And then it also causes some pretty unique behavioral changes, such as the aggression or paralysis.
4: Are bites the only way rabies is spread?
5: Bites are the primary way that rabies is spread, but there are two general ways in which this virus can get into a person or an animal. And so we call those bite and non-bite exposures. Again, almost all rabies transmission, whether it's dog to dog or dog to human, is going to be through a bite. But we also do know that it is possible for the virus to be spread by a scratch that's contaminated with saliva, mucous membranes, very, very rarely inhalation of concentrated virus. We've only seen that in a laboratory setting. And then also organ transplantation. So you can imagine this virus is replicating in the nerves and can move throughout most major organs in the body. If you don't know why someone died and transplant those organs into the next individual, you can actually move the virus and transmit the virus that way. All of those non-bite modes of transmission are very rare. There are precautions to prevent them from happening, but by and large, the biggest concern and our biggest public health preventive actions are focused on preventing those bites.
4: I've actually done a podcast in the past about rabies and organ transplants. And I knew somebody who went to a petting zoo and was told later they had to get rabies shots from petting. I guess they were concerned that the saliva was on one of the animals and it might get in a scratch.
5: Yeah, the virus is certainly found in saliva of affected animals, and in rare situations, it can get into a scratch and find a virus, or into a mucous membrane like our eyes or mouth. Likewise, that virus would find a nerve and get in, and then move on towards the brain, which is what we want to try to prevent from happening. While those instances are very rare, these non-bite exposures are very rare, it's 100% fatal disease. And so we don't want to take any risk if we know there's a possibility that someone was exposed to any of these bite or non-bite methods.
6: Okay, so as you just said, if you get rabies, you're going to die from it. So if it's left untreated, that's it. There's no chance you're going to live.
5: So there are approximately 15 known survivors of clinical rabies. So that is if you let's take a little step back. Rabies is absolutely preventable through post-exposure prophylaxis or vaccination. So we can prevent this disease two ways in people. One is giving people we think are at higher risk of an exposure something called pre-exposure vaccination. And it's a series of 2 to 3 vaccines, depending on your local recommendations. And that's really largely preventive. If you ever get exposed in the future, you need to get a booster. But we have very, very few failures of pre-exposure vaccination. But we don't do that for the general population. For the general population, our preventive measures are based on recognizing that you've had an exposure, seeking health care, and then getting post-exposure prophylaxis. And again, when that's done in a timely and appropriate manner, failures are incredibly rare. Unfortunately, if you are exposed and you don't get the appropriate vaccination, and you do go on to develop clinical rabies, there's no known effective treatment. Only 15 people globally have ever survived the clinical stage of rabies, and they have largely all had pretty severe sequelae or pretty severe long-lasting medical issues from that infection. And you can imagine 15 survivors ever out of 59,000 people that die of it every single year. Those are not odds that anybody should want to play.
6: What's the timeline, say you get and have an exposure to when you start having symptoms?
5: The virus moves fairly slow. And so most of our incubation periods are going to be somewhere between 3 weeks and 3 months from exposure until when clinical signs will appear. But it's incredibly variable, and there's a lot of biological processes that go into how long it's going to take from again, that exposure to developing clinical signs. You can imagine if you're bitten on the foot by a rabid dog, that virus has to travel quite a long distance to get to the brain, and you're not going to see clinical signs until the virus is in the brain and replicating quite fast. And in those situations, we've seen reports of several years before people go on to develop clinical signs. Now, that's very rare, but it does happen. Alternatively, someone bitten on the head, the virus has a very short path, a very short distance to get to the brain where it wants to be. And we can see clinical signs develop as early as 14 days if you have a severe bite to the head.
6: So 59,000 people die of rabies each year globally. And apparently most of these cases are from domestic dogs. Why is this, and why not some other animals like bats or cats?
5: Yeah, this virus is one of the oldest described zoonotic viruses known to man. It goes back thousands of years with reports from rabid dogs transmitting this virus in Mesopotamia. You can imagine a virus that's had the opportunity to move in and out of different animal populations for thousands of years. It's had quite a few evolutionary jumps. The biggest one that is the risk to people is when this virus jumped into dogs. That's not necessarily because they transmit the virus any better, but they have a very close association with people. So dogs, They sleep in our beds. They're all over our communities. There's just a lot of interaction and opportunities for them to expose people when you're in a country that has the virus that spreads through dogs. Whereas animals like bats and United States, raccoons, skunks, foxes, we don't interact with those animals quite as much. So even though the virus is found in a lot of other wild mammals, they keep the virus in their population, and it's relatively rare that people interact with a sick wild animal and then that virus is transmitted.
6: What about cats?
5: So rabies virus can infect any mammal. You know, there's some stories out there that possums can't get rabies. That's not true. Possums can get it. They have some biological defenses that make them a little bit less susceptible, but we have rabid possums in the United States almost every year. But there are two cycles for this virus. There's the reservoir cycle, the enzootic cycle that's always going on in the background with the key species. So in most of the world, that's dogs. And there's a special version of this virus that is spread from dog to dog to dog. We can differentiate it with lab tests. We can see which type of virus this is. Any mammal can get that version of the virus and die, but it is maintained in the dog population.
6: I see. Okay. Where is it most common to find dogs with rabies?
5: Around 120 countries have the virus that is spread from dog to dog, which we call the canine rabies virus variant. Now, the level of endemicity, how bad it is, can really vary quite a bit between these countries. Some are very close to elimination and doing very, very running very strong control programs. And others are still at the very beginning stages of elimination, and rabid dogs are unfortunately quite common. India has the highest number of human rabies deaths globally, but it's also a very large country, and they have some pretty strong control programs that are being implemented now. But if we look at like a rate or say risk of rabies in a biting dog, most countries in sub-Saharan Africa are heavily endemic. And then Southeast Asia has a very high rate of rabies as well.
6: So how effective are the pre and post vaccines? Are they different? Are they the same? And do they have the same efficacy?
5: Yeah, so today, pretty standard across the globe, we use cell culture vaccines, which are highly, highly efficacious. They work really, really well. There are two different regimens that we use with pre-exposure vaccinations. So if you're traveling to another country and you're worried you might become exposed, is a simplified version of the vaccination series. And it's really, really efficacious on its own. But just to be 100% certain you don't get rabies if you do become exposed in these countries, there is still a booster recommendation. So just because you're pre-exposure vaccinated doesn't mean you don't have to do anything if you are bitten by a dog or a bat. You still have to go seek medical care, wash that wound, and get your booster vaccinations. But it's a much more simplified process. Post-exposure vaccination can range anywhere from 3 to 5 vaccines, depending on the country you're in, and then rabies immune globulin. And that's a process that provides both passive and active immunity, since we know you were exposed and potentially susceptible. When these are given appropriately and per international standards, they're almost 100% effective. Failures by either regimen are incredibly rare.
6: Okay, so I think you already said this. There's basically just one type of vaccine in terms of what goes into it for each type. Is that right?
5: Yeah, in general, they're referred to as cell culture vaccines, and they're really standard all across the world right now. Several decades ago, there was something called nerve tissue vaccines, and it's probably what a lot of people picture from the movies when you get 13 shots in the stomach and it's a really painful process. Those vaccines are not used anymore. WHO has come out and recommended their complete discontinuation across the globe. They had a pretty high rate of adverse events, and the cell culture vaccines are much more effective and much safer. The nerve tissue vaccines are hardly ever used. Be very uncommon to come across them. And if you do, you should really question what you're getting and contact a health official to make sure you're getting high-quality vaccine.
6: So people traveling to a high-risk area, as we said, they can get a pre-exposure vaccination. And dogs get vaccines for rabies, at least in the U.S., every year. Are these two vaccines different?
5: The two vaccines are actually quite similar in that they are going to be cell culture killed vaccines, but they're formulated and processed a little bit differently. All vaccines need to be not only developed for their target species, but also the studies that go into how effective they are, the dose that's given, the frequency that they're given. They are all based on species-specific studies. And so the vaccines that we use in people, while structurally they're very similar, they are slightly different. They're produced in a different way, and they're only studied for efficacy in people. So you wouldn't want to go, if you were exposed to a rabid animal, you wouldn't want to go get a dog vaccine. There would be no data to say whether that's going to be effective in a person. Likewise, for animals, they shouldn't be getting people, human vaccines.
6: Okay. All right. So people seem to need just this one series of rabies vaccines plus a booster if you get bitten. But dogs are supposed to get one every year. Why do dogs need to get one every year?
5: Yeah, there's a couple of reasons for why that is the state of the world. First is based on the studies that are done to obtain licensure. The recommendations for people or animals are going to be based on how the manufacturers have designed their studies. And there's a lot of reasons why the certain vaccine regimens are studied a certain way and recommended a certain way. But it all comes down to there has to be data for us to make our decisions on frequency, route, dose. All of those things are based on data-derived decisions. The big reason why particularly dogs get the vaccine almost every year, depending on what version you use, is that we're vaccinating dogs for a different reason than we vaccinate people. Dogs are a known reservoir species. They can transmit this virus quite effectively. So by vaccinating dogs, they're our frontline defense against people getting this disease. And that security and confidence that we've got that frontline defense vaccinated really requires annual or in certain situations with newer three-year vaccines, every three-year vaccination. But it's routine vaccination in our high-risk, susceptible species, and that provides a nice buffer to keep people from becoming exposed.
6: So your study was about oral vaccines and stray dogs. So how do you get oral vaccine? Well, how do you get vaccines to stray dogs, period?
5: It's incredibly challenging. There are two ways we can vaccinate dogs. We have what we call parenteral vaccines. This is the normal needle and syringe. You have to restrain the dog. It goes into the muscle and then that dog becomes vaccinated. The other option are oral vaccines, and this is where you can put the vaccine in a little bait, and then you feed the dog. And when it ingests that bait, becomes exposed to the vaccine and develops the appropriate immune response. So you can imagine stray dogs aren't really used to people handling them. They're not used to receiving veterinary care, and you can extend a lot of time chasing these dogs down with nets and catch poles and trying to confine them and get that shot in. Or with the use of oral vaccines, we can just feed them. And obviously, one of those requires a lot of effort and can be really expensive with a lot of really well-trained staff. And the other one is quite easy, and people might even just volunteer to go feed dogs, since it's something a lot of us like to do.
6: So tell us a little bit about the oral vaccine itself. What does it look like? How do you get it in the food? I mean,
5: they have a matrix around them. We call it a bait matrix, and that has two functions. The first is it protects the vaccine that's inside, but it also has the flavor that hopefully is going to attract that animal to come in and actually want to put this vaccine in its mouth. Within the bait matrix is usually a little sachet. It can be made of light plastic or some other food-safe materials. And that holds a liquid vaccine. So the whole process of orally vaccinating an animal requires that the animal wants to put this bait in its mouth. So it has to be a flavor in that bait matrix that they want to ingest. It it has to chew it so that it punctures the liquid sachet. And then that liquid vaccine inside of it has to coat the inside of the mouth. And one of the concerns about using oral vaccines is that all three of those steps have to happen to successfully vaccinate the dog. And so there are a lot more considerations into planning a vaccination campaign that includes oral vaccines and the type of vaccine you're going to use in a certain country. Not all dogs like the same flavors. In Thailand, there was a study that found that they really liked the curry-flavored bait matrix, which is kind of hard to find these days. We did one in Haiti, and they very much preferred pig intestine. That's the one they all wanted, all those dogs wanted to eat. Other studies have found that cheese is the preferred bait flavor, and others have found fish. So there's this added complexity that you have to sort of tailor the flavor to the local dog population, and it'll probably reflect what they're used to eating with these being stray dogs, probably what they're used to, what their human counterparts in the community leave out for food and rubbish. And then the dog has to be able to puncture it. So if you make your bait too thick, that bait matrix is too thick, or the bait's just too large in general and they can't put it in their mouth, you're not going to get the vaccine into the oral cavity, and the vaccination will fail as well. So there's a lot of other considerations. You have to be pretty smart in how you plan and prepare these things. But the alternative of chasing dogs down with nets, oral vaccines look quite favorable.
6: Yeah, so going back to these little sachets, my dogs get the monthly chewable heartworm, et cetera, and they hate them. They're supposed to be delicious to dog. I have to pulverize them and then mix them well with their other food for them to eat them. So what have you found works best for dogs, not just the flavor, but in what? So in what, like canned dog food, or are you just trying to get them to eat it on its own? I'm not quite sure what we're saying here.
5: Yeah, it's a really good question, and one that the rabies community and vaccine manufacturers are still studying, because I'll go back to the study we did in Haiti back in 2016. We used an oral vaccine to try to get a lot of these stray dogs to stop an outbreak that was occurring. And they loved pig intestine. So we could put the sachet, that plastic liquid bait, into a pig intestine and then go out and feed all the dogs, and they got vaccinated, and it worked quite well. But you can't mass produce, pig intestine. That's not something we can make millions of those bait matrices and vaccines and distribute them across the world for everyone to use. So manufacturers are currently working on trying to identify a universal bait flavor and universal bait matrix, and there are a couple of good prospects. Egg flavor seems to be generally universally liked by dogs, but there are always, and the more we study this, the process of oral vaccination and get out and do field trials, there are always exceptions. And I think that Thailand one's probably the most interesting. I mean, who would have thought that dogs would prefer a curry-flavored bait? But that's what they were used to eating from people in the community, and that's what worked best.
6: Yeah, this is really fascinating, because EID's done articles about orally vaccinating raccoons, and I've actually done a podcast on that. And that's being discriminating didn't come up, and you don't really think of stray dogs as being discriminating either. So this is really interesting.
5: The spectrum of the term stray dog is really wide as well. In Haiti, their stray dogs are loosely owned. Largely, they're loosely owned. They belong to a community. Someone cares for them, but they're really living off of the scraps and garbage left behind. And they would probably eat almost any of the baits that we might have tried there. But in other settings, stray dogs are really well cared for by communities. They're given food every day by people in the community. People leave leftover dishes out. They can be really well fed. We've been in communities in Bangladesh and in Vietnam where these dogs are really well fed and taken care of. You never know they're unowned or community-owned dogs, and they can be quite picky.
6: Okay, so with these oral rabies vaccines with dogs, are there side effects? Or I know in people there's been issues with some oral vaccines with smallpox and polio mass vaccination programs. There's nothing like that you've seen with these oral ones for these dogs?
5: So there's no blanket universal answer to that. Oral vaccines, there are a lot of different ways to produce and manufacture oral vaccines. And there's a long history of oral vaccine use, not just for rabies, but for numerous other diseases like you just mentioned. So if we were, again, to go back, 10 or 20 years ago and look at the safety profile of some proposed oral vaccines for rabies, some of them actually failed safety review. And there were the organizations like WHO and OIE, the World Health Organization for Animals, that came out against the use of certain oral vaccine products because there were some pretty major concerns about their ability to cause adverse events or even revert back to a virulent state. Luckily, the process for attenuating and modifying viruses to make an effective oral vaccine these days are much, much better. And so there are several products that are being proposed and even several that are being used in field trials right now that have been thoroughly assessed by WHO, OIE, groups like mine at CDC, and largely found to be highly efficacious and incredibly safe. But the best answer to that question is that every time you're going to use a live vectored vaccine, you need to do a thorough safety evaluation of that product. And ideally look to your international organizations like WHO and OIE to see if they've reviewed these products and if they have provided their safety assessments.
6: Are oral vaccines expensive? When you have a mass vaccination program, who pays for it? I'm talking about rabies. Are there any U.S. government-funded programs?
5: So, yes, they are expensive, comparably expensive. And it's a nuanced question. It's a good question. It's a nuanced answer. A lot of different factors go into the cost of vaccinating the dog. And so if we look at the standard shot, the injectable shot that most dogs get these days, the vaccine itself costs less than a dollar, 50 cents or less in most settings if you're using high-quality vaccine. But the average cost, full cost of vaccinating a dog is over $2. So the majority of the cost of vaccinating a dog is actually in the logistics. It's in the staff. It's in the cold chain. It's in the consumables. It's not actually the vaccine itself. Oral vaccines, on the other hand, while they're not widely available yet, they'll probably cost somewhere between $2 and $4 just for the vaccine. So quite a bit more expensive than parenteral vaccines. But from what we've seen from our field trials and our experience in the field is that the surrounding cost can go down quite a bit. We can vaccinate more dogs faster with oral vaccine than we can with parenteral vaccine, especially when we're talking about stray dogs. And so you've got this balance of parenteral vaccines. The vaccine itself is cheaper, but your staff costs are probably going to be higher because it's more effort to go and vaccinate those dogs. Oral vaccines, the vaccine cost is much higher, but the staff costs we expect to be quite a bit lower because you can do more dogs in a day.
6: Going back to something you said earlier about people just in the community feeding the dogs with these vaccines, so is that part of what's being done? It's not just health, public health workers out there feeding dogs, but are there vaccines given to community members to hand out to these dogs?
5: Not yet. And that's not the recommended way to use oral vaccines right now. But we are at the very infancy of developing programs that will include oral vaccines as one of the strategies. It's kind of crazy. We've been using oral vaccines to control rabies in wildlife for decades. Hundreds of millions of oral vaccines have been distributed for control of red fox rabies in Europe and raccoon rabies and coyote rabies here in the United States. But we don't have it as a tool, a standard tool, for control of rabies in dogs, which causes 59,000 or more human deaths every year. So the paper that was published in December is really about setting some of the facts straight about how these vaccines should be incorporated into standard dog vaccination programs, particularly in canine rabies endemic countries, and tries to focus some of the attention on where they will truly benefit and aid a vaccination program.
6: So tell us about the global strategic plan for eliminating rabies death in people caused by dogs.
5: Yes, so this was an initiative developed back in 2015. There are three main international organizations are supporting this initiative. That's WHO, World Health Organization, OIE, and then FAO, the Food and Agriculture Organization of the United Nations. And they are providing an overarching structure and gathering government and international agency support to try to eliminate dog-mediated human rabies deaths by the year 2030. And so clearly, vaccinating dogs is going to be a huge component of the plan to reach this 2030 goal. But also included in that is post-exposure prophylaxis and pre-exposure prophylaxis for people.
6: Are you optimistic about this plan actually being achieved by 2030?
5: I think any program, any large-scale elimination or eradication goal, it has to start somewhere. We can't just say it needs to be eliminated. That could happen, in 50 or 100 years if we don't set a date. So setting a target puts expectations on endemic countries' governments. It puts expectations on international agencies and donor governments that are going to ideally support this goal. It also allows us to start more effectively planning how we would even approach something like global elimination of rabies or elimination of dog-mediated human rabies. We still have, 9 years left to see where we get by 2030. I think this is probably a goal that will go on for quite a while because countries are at different stages. But I think it was quite bold and ambitious and really, really good that these international agencies established the goal, set a date, and they are putting down real strategic plans for how we can help other countries address this really significant public health issue.
6: So what factors need to be considered for creating effective rabies vaccination campaigns?
5: The number one consideration really needs to be the type of dogs that you have. There are some countries where we can use really easy methods of vaccination. So picture like brick-and-mortar veterinary clinics and people just bring their dogs in and a veterinarian gives them a shot and then they go home in their cars. But there are settings like that, communities and in whole countries, where that's totally possible. And you need to know what types of dogs you have. So if you have those types of dogs, we're going to design a very different type of vaccination program than we would if you have a lot of dogs that are free roaming or unowned or just a population of dogs where people aren't used to providing veterinary care and can't put them on a leash and walk them somewhere. So putting in some effort doesn't need to be a lot of effort and it doesn't need to delay your implementation. But it's putting in some effort to understand the types of dogs and the quantity of dogs is going to allow you to design a much more effective, a much more efficient vaccination campaign. And then when you run into situations where there's either a country or a community where there are a lot of stray dogs or dogs that aren't easily accessible by a routine vaccinator, these are the situations where oral vaccines are going to become much more important. And it's going to be to make a much more efficient campaign and a much more effective campaign if we had an oral rabies as a tool to get those particular types of dogs.
6: I think you already touched on this a little bit, but why did you write this report and what are the most important public health messages in it that you want to get out there?
5: this report's really important because it's the first time that our two major international organizations, OIE and WHO, have come together with an aligned statement in support of the effective and safe use of oral rabies vaccines. There have been statements and publications and guidance documents developed over the last 30 years that are reflective of the knowledge of oral rabies vaccines at the time, but have not truly been aligned nor fully supportive of how oral vaccines should be used to control canine rabies. And so I think it's very exciting. This is the first time where we've really sat down with these partners and global experts in the field and really detailed exactly how these can be used, exactly what the barriers are and how to overcome them, and really put out there that we all recognize in the right place, under the right conditions, oral vaccines do have a role in canine rabies elimination. And we need to start stoking the international community, the manufacturers, the governments of these endemic countries to recognize when the appropriate place is and how they can access them and really push this 2030 goal closer to fruition.
6: How can we protect our pets and ourselves?
5: So the best way to protect our pets is to keep them up to date on the rabies vaccinations. Likewise, best way to protect us is to keep our pets updated on the rabies vaccinations. They are our frontline defense. Our dogs and our cats and other susceptible species, depending on where your listeners are tuning in from, they're the ones that are most likely going to come into contact with a rabid animal, be that out in the wild or be that a rabid dog. And you don't want them bringing that virus home to you or your kids. So keeping them vaccinated is that frontline protection. And then if you do unfortunately become exposed, your post-exposure prophylaxis is highly effective. It's a really simple regimen. It's no longer 13 shots in the stomach. It's just like getting your flu vaccine, except you need to get a couple extra. But it's really simple, quite painless, and extremely effective. And so making sure that you're aware of what an exposure is, that you seek medical care, and that you get your vaccines when indicated is our second line of defense and very important.
6: Okay. So if a person does get bitten by a stray dog, they need to get vaccinated. But exactly what's the process? I mean, wash their hands immediately, call 911. What exactly should a person do?
5: Okay. So if you think you've had a rabies exposure, for this scenario, let's say it's a bite from a dog you think has rabies or could have rabies. The first step is to go wash that wound with soap and running water for at least 15 minutes. There's a really positive effect of washing that virus out if you can do it quickly. And then the next step is getting to some medical care. So you're going to need to go find your doctor or a PEP clinic. And there's going to be not only an evaluation of the wound and maybe some wound care, but also a risk assessment. And that risk assessment is going to look at they're going to ask you questions about the type of animal that bit you, the circumstances of that bite, what were you doing with the animal when it bit you, the vaccination history. They'll probably ask if the animal is available to be quarantined, and that can be done in-home or at a special facility. And they'll observe the animal for 10 to 14 days just to make sure it stays healthy. Or if it's a wildlife or suspect rabid animal, they're going to probably try to assess if they can test that animal and get a diagnosis, tell you if it actually did have rabies. And all of those factors are going to go into a decision on whether or not you should get the rabies vaccination series that we've been calling post-exposure prophylaxis. In a heavily endemic country, a lot of these exposures are going to clearly be a risk, and you're going to start your vaccination series right away. When you are in a situation where rabies is much better controlled, you have a little bit more time to look at the whole situation. Maybe wait for a test result for a few days. Maybe wait for the outcome of a quarantine if it's a healthy, known dog. And then make your PEP decision based on those outcomes.
6: What are the biggest challenges to eliminating rabies in people from dog bites?
5: So it's a good question. I'll answer it backwards. So we have the tools to eliminate rabies in dogs. There are numerous countries that have eliminated dog-to-dog transmission of rabies or the canine rabies virus variant. We have the methods. We have a lot of pilot studies that have shown you can eliminate eliminate this virus even in low and middle income countries. But what we haven't seen, and what I think is probably the biggest barrier, is the sustained commitment that's required to truly eliminate a disease. Whether we're talking about elimination in a community or a country or globally, elimination is a big word. It's not something where you do one campaign and a virus is magically gone. That's not how this works. And it really takes strong commitment. It does take funding. It takes a skilled workforce. And it's something that, that each country that decides to take on this goal, they'll probably be vaccinating dogs for the next 5 to 10 years before it's truly gone. And then even after it's gone, you need to look at your neighbor and see if your neighbor got rid of it. And if your neighbor didn't get rid of it, they might be, you know, unfortunately, inadvertently sending rabid dogs back into your country. You're going to need to keep up some level of vaccination. So I think the biggest barrier is the ability to operate sustainable programs for a zoonotic disease in low and middle income countries. That's a huge challenge. It's a huge barrier. Definitely is going to require international assistance. It's going to require governments from countries that have eliminated canine rabies already to really step up and help provide support to these countries that are heavily affected.
6: Are there any actions or further studies that you'd like to see at this point?
5: The big question right now is largely on logistics. How do we scale up very successful pilot programs? What are the technical resources that are needed, the funding that's needed? How do you operationalize an effective campaign in a lower middle income country to be something that is scalable? I think that's the big gap right now, and we're looking for strong examples of how that was done. If we go back to oral vaccines specifically, one of the biggest questions right now is there a universal bait flavor, and how can we mass produce these vaccines? We can't make a curry flavored vaccine for use in Thailand and a, you know, pig intestine flavored bait for use in Haiti. The manufacturing for that's probably the manufacturing that would be required to have that type of differentiation just doesn't exist right now. So identifying the universal flavor and getting it to a stage where we can mass produce, mass manufacture, I think is a big need right now. And we know there are some groups that are working on it. And I think overcoming the stigma of oral vaccines. For decades, there have been major concerns, legitimate concerns, about the safety of these vaccines. How do we get governments and community members and dog owners to understand that new methods of creating these vaccines have made them very safe and very effective? And so we need to overcome you know, several decades of messaging, and because that messaging has changed.
6: So do you and your co-authors in this report have any recommendations for implementing oral vaccines for dogs?
5: Yeah, we do. We provide a summary of recommendations that countries should go through before they try to implement the oral vaccines into their vaccination program. And these are derived from several other pivotal oral rabies vaccine guidance documents produced by WHO and LIE. I won't list them all for you here. You can go to the article if you want to see. I think there might be 13 steps that countries should take. But in general, you want a surveillance system that can detect exposures, unintended exposures. So if you're going to use a modified live vectored vaccine, we need to have infrastructure in place to know if people have made contact with it. And while these vaccines, any vaccine that has been evaluated and found to be very safe, there are still very, very low risks that there could be an adverse event. And we want to be able to detect when those exposures occur and make sure that we can provide appropriate public health reactions. So that's a big piece of infrastructure that needs to be in place if you're going to think about using the oral vaccine. And then it's the assessment of your dog population. These are not inexpensive vaccines, and they're not widely available yet. And so you want to make sure you're using them correctly. So you need to understand your dog population, which dogs you're going to target with oral vaccines, and then are you using the right bait flavor and the right bait construct?
7: Dr. Wallace, tell us about your work now and what you enjoy most about it.
5: Well, my work for the last 11 months has actually been doing COVID response. And I think that's what we're seeing across the globe. A lot of people that are traditionally running rabies vaccination programs are now being pulled in to help with the pandemic response. It's great that a lot of our colleagues and partners around the world have been able to help out on this and use their experience controlling a similar zoonotic disease to help with pandemic efforts. But it does raise a major concern about how we're going to sustain the successes that have been made in controlling canine rabies if our workforce is diverted and if a lot of these programs are, like dog vaccination, are put on hold for a year or two while we're addressing safety concerns and making sure that our teams can go out and do this safely. So I think the next year or two is going to be very important to ensure that we're maintaining dog vaccination programs, but we need to make sure we're doing it safely and that we're doing it in the context of the priorities of the government.
6: I heard a dog barking earlier, so you obviously have at least a dog. Do you have any other pets? You want to tell us about them?
5: I have a lot of pets. I have four fish tanks that have a different variety of freshwater fish. I have two lion's head rabbits that my two daughters take care of. And I have two dogs, both rescues. One actually looks like a Haitian street dog, even though it was found here in DeKalb County, Georgia. But the similarities are quite strange. When I look at pictures of myself in the field vaccinating all these dogs, you would not be able to tell if I was holding my own dog or one of those dogs from Haiti. And then another elderly rescue dog we picked up from a rescue organization.
6: I also have two dogs and two rabbits. That's interesting, but not the four fish tanks.
5: If you want one or two, I can send them over.
6: They wouldn't survive. Thank you for taking the time to talk with me today, Dr. Wallace.
5: No problem. Thank you for highlighting this article and the 2030 goal and all the really good work that our partners around the world are doing. We really appreciate the opportunity to talk.
6: And thanks for joining me out there. You can read the December 2020 article, Role of Oral Rabies Vaccines in the Elimination of Dog-Mediated Human Rabies Deaths, online at cdc.gov/EID. I'm Sarah Gregory for Emerging Infectious Diseases.
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8: 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My name is Douglas Walker. Today we'll hear from Dory. Dory will share with us how just one small device can make a really big difference.
9: My name is Dory Rush, and I am from New York. I have Stargardt disease and have lived with progressive vision loss for more than 30 years. There is one device that plays a major role in every single day in so many ways for me, and that is the smartphone. The smartphone of my choice is the iPhone. From the beginning, I learned to use VoiceOver, the screen reader, so everything on the screen is read to me, which takes a lot of the stress out of, you know, trying to decipher or magnify everything on such a small screen. I also use Siri to the maximum of my ability, which is very helpful because, obviously, in many ways, the voice assistant makes verbal commands, voice commands, easier to accomplish. I also, of course, use the clock. Very difficult finding out what time it is when you have difficulty seeing. I use reminders a great deal, just things that I need to remember at a certain time. And I also am an incessant list maker. So I have a lot of lists. I love checking the weather It's always nice to know what's happening in the weather. Are you seeing AI, the app from Microsoft, to read signs, to read documents, and to read product barcodes, which is helpful when you're shopping or when you're cooking dinner? And right now, I'm using voice memos to record this. It sounds like a lot, but I learned one app at a time, very patiently, and with a lot of help from Hadley's workshops, which are the best. So I can't imagine functioning without a smartphone. It is the gift that keeps giving.
8: 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Take care, and I'll see you next time.

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1: Hello, and welcome to our program today. My name is Beverly Hicks, and I will continue reading from the Consumer Reports for the months of March and April here on Sight into Sound Radio. In CR's 2025 tests, many had high levels, high lead levels, and we've since found better choice. Last fall, a Consumer Reports investigation found concerning levels of lead in protein powders and shakes. More than two-thirds of the 23 products tested contained more lead than CR's experts consider safe to have in a day, some by more than 10 times. Chronic exposure to high levels has been linked to kidney damage and other health issues. CR members reacted. Inquiries came in from consumers about brands we hadn't assessed. In response, we performed another round of testing for five of the most popular reader-requested chocolate protein powders from these brands: Clean Simple Eats, Equate, which is Walmart's brand, Premier Protein, Ritual, and Truvani. Good news. In the new tests, the products we evaluated had lead levels low enough to be considered safe for daily or near-daily consumption. Four were below CR's level of concern for lead, which is 0.5 micrograms per serving. Ritual's Essential Protein Daily Shake with 0.53 microgram of lead per serving was slightly above. Still, CR's experts say it's okay to have up to 6.5 servings of this per week. These results show that manufacturers can keep contamination low, says Tunde Akinle, the Consumer Reports food safety researcher who led both testing projects. One key issue: the Food and Drug Administration has limited authority over dietary supplements, including protein powders, and typically does not review, test, or approve them. And there are no federal limits for lead or other heavy metals in them. It's up to companies to decide what could be harmful and to do their own testing. For these reasons, CR is calling on the FDA to set strict standards for heavy metals in protein supplements. The next topic, on your mind. When I have a nosebleed, it seems to take a long time to stop. What should I do? Well, the best way to slow the bleeding, according to the American Academy of Family Physicians, is to sit down and lean forward slightly, keeping your head above your heart. Then, with your thumb and index finger, squeeze the soft part at the tip of your nose and hold it for at least 5 minutes until the bleeding stops. Don't bend over or blow your nose for several hours afterward. If your nose continues bleeding for more than 20 minutes, the bleeding occurs after an injury, you feel faint, or you take a blood-thinning medication, call your doctor right away or seek emergency care. You'll also want to let your doctor know if you experience nosebleeds weekly. If they're related to medication, your doctor may need to change the drug or adjust the dosage. Another question from a reader: I love cheese, but I worry it's not healthy. How much is okay? The answer: cheese can absolutely be part of a healthy diet, says Wesley McCorder, PhD, RD, spokesperson in Houston for the Academy of Nutrition and Dietetics. It provides protein, calcium, and other minerals, but it's also high in calories and sodium, so it's wise to stick to 1 to 2 ounces a day, he says. That small amount can add plenty of flavor. To enhance your enjoyment, try grating cheese over vegetables, beans, or whole grains. This next section, CR's expert advice: 5 ways to grab and lift more easily. tools and tips to help you pick up and carry all kinds of items. Well, people spend a surprising amount of time picking items up, but retrieving dropped keys or lifting a cooking pot can be tricky if your mobility is limited by an injury or a chronic health condition. 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You can even buy an attachment for a cane or a walker that lets you clip on a grabber so you'll have it with you on the go. The fourth item, avoid bending down. If you struggle with balance or mobility, bending down to pick up something you dropped can be difficult. Instead, use a broom, a cane, or another long object to nudge the item over to a chair, sit down, then pick it up, or sweep the item into a standing dustpan and use the dustpan to lift it. If you're out and about and can't safely bend down to retrieve something you dropped, ask for help. Lift smart. When you need to lift heavier things, like a bag of groceries or a package, use proper form. Get close to the item, standing with feet shoulder-width apart. Then bend your knees, keep your weight balanced between your legs, and squat to reach the object. Without bending at the waist and with your head up and shoulders back, hold the object at waist height, then straighten your legs. Stop shoulder pain now. Simple strategies can help you find real relief. The shoulders have the greatest range of motion of any joints in the body. Their complexity, each has 3 bones and 4 joints, plus muscles, tendons, and ligaments, means there's a lot that can go wrong. Well, shoulder pain is one of the most common musculoskeletal symptoms in adults. There are many reasons why people develop shoulder pain, in particular as we get older. Wear and tear accumulates, cartilage thins, and tendons fray. An aching shoulder can interfere with tasks like driving, showering, and reaching. Your primary care doctor or a physical therapist can advise on a treatment plan with a referral to a psychiatrist or an orthopedist if needed. Many at-home strategies can also help. 4 steps for comfort. Rest. This gives an aching shoulder time to heal. To avoid stiffness, keep doing easy activities that don't cause pain, and avoid heavy lifting. Exercise. Gentle moves can help maintain strength and range of motion. For example, a crossover arm stretch involves pulling one arm across your chest, holding your upper arm and keeping the position for 30 seconds. Applying ice wrapped in a cloth barrier can reduce inflammation and ease pain. If your muscles feel tight, a warm heating pad may help to increase blood flow and release tension. Try either for 15 to 20 minutes at a time. Physical therapy, it's one of the cornerstones of shoulder recovery, Bigot says, and studies have found that when paired with at-home exercises, it can ease pain and improve function in people with shoulder pain. Take care with these. Over-the-counter drugs, non-steroidal anti-inflammatory drugs, such as ibuprofen and naproxen, can help ease flare-ups, but they shouldn't be taken daily for more than a week or so without a doctor's supervision. And take the lowest effective dose. Injections. Well, studies have shown that corticosteroid injections have short-term benefits for shoulder pain, less than 12 weeks, but aren't effective as a long-term solution. Too many steroid injections can weaken tendons and cartilage over time, Bickett says, so they should be limited to a few times per year. They work particularly well for inflammatory conditions like bursitis, said Stephen Cohen, MD, at the Northwestern Medicine in Chicago. This next article is on air purifiers. It's hard to sleep well if you're sneezing, coughing, or rubbing itchy eyes. A good air purifier can help filter out common allergens such as dust, pollen, and pet dander, and in the overnight hours, even provide some soothing white noise. How to shop. First, look for an option that scores well in our test for removing particles from the air. You can check a purifier's clean air delivery rate, CADR, usually located on the box or in the product description if you're shopping online. Next, make sure the unit is rated for the size of your room. We organize our ratings this way so that it's easy to find a high performer for your bedroom. Look for air purifiers with a true HEPA filter, HEPA filter, which captures at least 99.97% of the airborne particles like smoke, dust, and pollen. What to avoid? Skip purifiers that rely on ionizers, ozone generators, or UV lights. Ozone, for one, is a lung irritant, and skin or eye-irritating UV light delivers little measurable benefit. Also be wary of inflated claims such as kills viruses or eliminates all allergens. Check the cost of filter replacements before you buy. Some models require pricey ones, and the cost can add up over time. We factor the cost of filters and electricity use into our calculations for annual costs. Now, for a small room, Consumer Reports recommends the Germ Guardian for $167. It has an 85 rating. The second one they suggest is the Lasco, and the third is Blue Air. $65 and $70 represents those two. For a medium room, we recommend, that's for up to 350 square feet, a Honeywell Air Genius for $243 with a 77 score. For a large room, the Blue Air Classic Pro is recommended, and it's $700. The next one is that's a 78 score, and the Winix with a 74 is $270. Third one is Blue Air Pure 211 Plus Auto for $340. And that brings us to our halfway point in our program today. I'd like to remind you that you're listening to Consumer Reports on Sight Into Sound Radio. 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We are Sight Into Sound Radio since 1967. Well, I do have the May issue of the health report for Consumer Reports, so I'd like to begin with some of those topics that are included in this issue and get you a little bit more updated information. And the first one is about shampoo. It's a Consumer Reports in Action article. Is your shampoo safe to use? Five chemicals to avoid in personal care products. The U.S. cosmetics industry uses many chemicals in personal care and beauty products like shampoo, lotion, body wash, deodorant, nail polish, makeup, and perfume. Some like phthalates and parabens may raise cancer risks. Certain others are linked to other serious health issues. The Food and Drug Administration has prohibited or restricted 9 of the more than 10,000 chemicals that companies add to personal care items. The European Union has banned more than 2,500. Well, identifying concerning chemicals on labels can be challenging. Consumers shouldn't need a PhD and a background in chemistry to be able to go to the drugstore and buy a product that isn't going to harm you. That's quoting Alexandra Gross, Senior Policy Counsel for CR's Sustainability Policy Team. 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This next section is called Health Wire. First topic, nap for a sharper brain. People who took a 45-minute daytime sleep break improved their ability to encode new information, key for clear thinking and concentration in a small study. A nap may reset the connections between the brain cells. Even 15 to 30 minutes can help. A big perk of the shingles vaccine. The Shingrix vaccine, effective at preventing shingles, may have other benefits too. In one study, older adults who got the vaccine 4 years earlier showed slower age-related gene changes than others. This means the Shingrix may protect against heart disease and cognitive problems. What to eat for healthy kidneys? Chalk up another benefit from eating more vegetables, fruits, and nuts, and less meat. Adults who did so were up to 18% less likely to develop chronic kidney disease, according to a study of 179,000 people. The higher levels of unsaturated fat, plant-based proteins, and polyphenols may curb inflammation and help keep kidney cells healthy. As sinus infection news, pay attention to the pollen forecast if you tend to get sinus infections because high levels could make you feel worse. A study linked a rise of ragweed and other weed pollen to a lower quality of life marked by congestion, nasal discharge, facial pain, and reduced vitality and physical functioning in those with sinusitis. Research has found that pollen can increase sinus inflammation. On your mind, my hair is getting so thin. Well, hair growth drugs really make a difference. For pattern baldness, the common genetic condition where hair follicles become smaller and thinner and eventually stop growing, oral prescription hair loss treatments such as minoxidil, spinolactone, finasteride, and dutasteride may help men and women, according to dermatologist Megan Poynette Kovian, MD, a hair loss specialist in Houston. Topical over-the-counter minoxidil, 5% foam, may be a good first choice for all over thinning or a receding hairline with thinning and losses on the top of the head. Talk to your doctor if your hair thins or falls out suddenly or your scalp itches, burns, or feels tender. A different issue may be at fault. Supplements touted to plump up hair help only if you have a deficiency. My ankles wobble when I walk. Can I make them stronger? Yes, exercises to target ankle and foot muscles can help, research suggests. An easy, effective move is to sit with your feet dangling and with one foot at a time, point your big toe and write the alphabet in the air. Repeat with the other foot. You can also sit in a chair with one leg extended in front of you. Loop an exercise band around the bottom of that foot and hold the ends. Point your toes away from you, then relax. Do this 10 times with each foot. How to get enough protein. The foods, some of them surprising, that help you meet your daily needs. For more than 20 years, people trying to follow a healthier diet have prioritized protein, yet uncertainty about the nutrient remains. More than a third of those in the U.S. say they have increased their intake in the past year, according to a 2025 report from the International Food Information Council. But nearly 80% say they don't know or aren't sure how much protein they should be getting each day. Both the focus on the nutrient and the confusion are understandable. Protein has become a convenient stand-in for health more broadly. That's quoted by Stuart Phillips, Ph.D., a kinesiology professor and protein researcher at McMaster University in Hamilton, Ontario. Social media and food marketing have amplified modest physiological effects into outsized claims. Debate over new protein recommendations and the dietary guidelines for Americans released earlier this year hasn't done much to clarify the issue. Eat more protein is the message many people took away from the DGAs. But the full story is more complicated. Older adults may need more than young people, but there's more to a healthy diet than just the amount of protein you eat. Protein helps to keep us strong. Protein supplies the amino acids our bodies require to make almost every type of tissue, especially muscle. The proteins in our body are being constantly built and broken down, and we need sufficient amounts of amino acids to maintain this robust turnover. Now, as we get older, we aren't just trying to keep up with our body's needs, we're also trying to stay ahead of them. After age 35 or so, muscle mass naturally starts to decline at about 0.5% a year. That's up to a 20% drop by age 75. A reduction in muscle often comes with a loss of strength and function, which can lead to frailty, fractures, and a higher risk of illness. Consuming enough protein may help slow or prevent that loss. But while protein is necessary for maintaining muscle, it isn't sufficient. Adequate protein helps preserve lean mass during aging, but it doesn't build muscle without a stimulus such as exercise. CR's expert advice, 6 ways to keep your meds organized, smart steps and useful tools to make sure you never miss a dose. A vast majority, more than 80% of adults, 60 to 79, take one or more prescription drugs, and about a third of people in that age take 5 drugs or more. Juggling multiple medications can be challenging. We've gathered some tips from experts to help you manage your medication simply and safely. 1, use one pharmacy. The doctors and other specialists you see for chronic conditions may not always be aware of all the medications you're taking. And getting your prescriptions filled at one pharmacy that has the full picture, including over-the-counter drugs and supplements, helps ensure that you don't experience any potentially harmful interactions. Number two, make a list of your meds. Create a document that lists all of your medications, including each one's purpose, strength, dosage, and when to take it. Number three, ask about pill packs. According to Worst, many pharmacies can help you sync up your prescriptions so that you can pick them up on the same day. They may also be able to organize your medications for you. Number four, try some.
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0: 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I'm Jonathan Price.
1: I'm Evan Starnes.
0: And together, we're bringing you news, tech, and information about blind technologies.
1: Being blind doesn't mean you have to stop living.
0: We're going to show you just how possible it is to live the life you want. All right, well, that's fun messing around with recording. Seth, how you doing, buddy?
1: I'm doing pretty good. I had a very nice and relaxed weekend, and my watch is currently vibrating and distracting me, and I wish it would stop. Thank you. There you go. Speaking of watches, not the most exciting thing I bought, but I am going to have an Apple Watch Ultra on my wrist pretty soon. And
0: very nice.
1: Yeah.
0: Very
1: nice. It's going to be interesting. It'll be my first cellular Apple Watch, because pretty much every Apple Watch I've had has always been just the regular GPS model, because I'm like, nah, I'm not going to pay for this, but
0: right.
1: It wasn't that much. And hey, now if I lose my phone, I'm not completely screwed. So
0: no, I absolutely love my 7.
1: Oh yeah, that's nice.
0: Yeah, I'm having a hard time justifying going to the Ultra just yet.
1: So. Yeah, I'm coming from a 6. But next exciting purchase was a Simi cane.
0: There you go.
1: I bought one, and one's coming, and we'll get audio of it when it comes.
0: Yeah.
1: It's going to be awesome. And that's actually a great segue into this week's topic. We, on Friday, Jonathan and I went out and met with Kelvin, who was a guest on Blind Level Tech a few weeks back and is going to be a guest on Aftersight this week as well. We met with him, and we got to test out the Simi cane live, go do some scary street crossings. They weren't that bad, but they were kind of scary too. And just test it out and really field test it at night, which was super cool. So the sun was down and, you know, it was completely dark out. So we got to see what this cane was made of, and it blew us both out of the water.
0: Yeah, it was pretty epic. When we went to Greeley, we got to meet not only Kelvin, but his friend Spencer, his mom Pamela, and Scott, and I think his sister's name Vivian. Is that right?
1: Yep.
0: Okay. Beautiful family, just wonderful hosts. They were so gracious, and it was so wonderful to meet people who were genuinely interested in not only the cane, but the stories of those who are blind. Spencer himself is blind. We're going to try to get him on Aftersight in a couple of weeks, so stay tuned for that. His story is just, if you want to hear an amazing story of overcoming odds, that's one that you're going to want to tune into. And when we got there, it was pretty unreal, because there was this big, like, it almost reminded me of a golf bag, and it had a whole bunch of Simi canes in it of all sizes and lengths, and all on this like really cool charging station. And then it was off to the races, and we sat and chatted for a little while, got to know each other, went out to dinner. And yeah, just like Evan said, the crossing that we were at, it was a lot bigger than Evan made it out to be, and it was more scary. I'm glad that he was blind, because there were a lot of
1: it cars wasn't that
0: zooming around.
1: It was bad. It wasn't as bad as Colfax,
0: no,
1: but
0: no, it wasn't. At least, yeah, I'm not even going to go there. Nope, I just can't.
1: No.
0: Just can't.
1: Fair
0: enough.
1: You're
0: up in Colorado long enough, you hear the word Colfax, and then
1: chills start running down your spine, I think.
0: Yeah.
1: I can imagine.
0: Anywho, but it was such an amazing experience, and we were blown away, for me, is an understatement, because we went in, we talked on the way up, and we went in and we're like, boy, I hope this thing is actually worth coming up here for. We're just going to test it out, do a couple of walks, and head home.
1: Yeah.
0: So I'm going to turn it over to you. Tell me about the impressions of the cane, what your first thoughts were.
1: Well, my first thoughts were, this is going to be some thrown together thing. I'll check it out, have some fun. It might light up a little bit, but I probably won't be able to see it. I have light perception, but can't see super, like, I have a hard time with LEDs. And, you know, it's just like this is going to be super expensive and it's going to, it's just going to be like every other cane.
0: Right.
1: So, obviously, yeah, those impressions were completely blown out of the water big time. In fact, holding it in my hand for the first time, that's pretty much when that all happened. The cane itself, when I got it, it was really, really well built. I mean, it's light for a battery-powered cane, so it's about as heavy, actually, as, like, your average folding cane from, like, Ambitech, mainly. So not super heavy. The vibration on it, I wish we had gotten audio. I really regret not getting audio that night. The vibration on it was really good. It was kind of high pitched and kind of hard to not fidget with because it was fun.
0: Yeah.
1: But super good. I'm super glad that's a feature there. The light itself, though, is really what impressed me. The cane itself, below the handle, like the entire shaft of it, like literally the entire shaft all the way pretty much down to the tip lights up.
0: Yep.
1: Brightly. Like, we're not just talking your LED indicator, your phone screen. This is like flashlight bright. But what was cool is he was showing me this film that he put on. I think he talked about. Yeah. And it actually helps like shade the light. And that's actually a common thing. I mean, a lot of.
0: Well, it mutes the light. It takes the brightness or the harshness of the light, and it just kind of softens it. So it still maintains its brightness, but the sharpness of that light. I mean, you could probably see this light for at least a mile.
1: Yeah. That actually totally like trounces all over the comment I had of it lighting up an entire hallway in a restaurant, because it did do that.
0: Oh, absolutely. In like, a lighted hallway, by the way.
1: Yeah, it lit a lighted hallway. So, yeah, basically, that all aside to say, it's an impressive cane.
0: So, you had the handle, and you were a little concerned about the pistol grip and how you didn't know if it was going to be well-designed or if it was going to fit right, but
1: yeah,
0: the handle.
1: Yeah, I like the handle. The handle is probably one of my favorite parts about the cane. So, yeah, when Kelvin talked about the pistol grip, I kind of assumed he was talking about like this big thing, like about the size of like a pack of gum or something, like this, you know, big flat thing. That's what I was expecting to hear. But the handle itself is super nice. It's at the very top is your charging connector, basically, and it's a little magnetic thing. And we'll talk about the charger, but at the very top, it's just like a little flat spot. It's like about the size of a 9-volt battery. In fact, I think that's what it is. And then right below that, you get your just standard cane grip. It's really nice. It's flat on one side and then, you know, curved. And I think it was actually flat on like both sides for ergonomics. So it's a very ergonomic grip. And then on the flat part of that handle, were the two buttons, and they're both very easy to feel, very, very distinctive. The light button actually looked straight up like a flashlight button. In fact, it even functions like a flashlight button.
0: Yeah, that was cool.
1: And you can make it flash. It's really easy. You just very slightly push the button, just like he talked about in the episode, and it will flash. And
0: yeah, it was really interesting for me to see these three blind guys walking across
1: the street. Call us the mice.
0: Right, three blind mice.
1: I don't mind personally. I like being called them out. Three blind mice.
0: That was the funny part, was that Pamela said that in the video, and I was like, I don't know how I feel about that. That just, it just was funny. But her son was blind, so I guess it was okay. And Spencer, and I'm going to get back to my thing, but real quick, Spencer's ability to tell blind jokes was just spot on. So,
1: yeah, he's got a wide variety.
0: Oh my goodness, yeah, I can't wait. But anyway, the interestingly enough for me was the power of the light and watching cars stop, and not only stop to like make sure see if we were crossing, but to see what in the world we were doing. Because when I went back and looked at the footage, it looks like you're playing light with lightsabers on the ground. And so even if somebody doesn't know that it's a blind cane, it's still drawing attention to somebody that has a very large light, and everybody's going to stop and see, what in the world is the light? You know, bug to a flame, right? And yeah, exactly. That was the coolest thing for me, was to see all these cars just stopping and looking like, what in the world is going on? I have no, like, what is that? And so, yeah, we totally just went across the street. We crossed all four corners of the intersection, and it was very interesting to see how it worked.
1: Besides attracting attention, the cane itself, using it, felt like using any other cane. If you're used to heavier canes, it's definitely going to be, like, super easy. However, if you're used to your lighter straight canes, your NFBs, or any of those that don't fold, then it's going to take a bit of getting used to. Of course, it doesn't fold itself. It is a straight cane.
0: Right.
1: The tip it came with, which is the rolling marshmallow tip, was also very good. I mean, it was, you know, very smooth, what you'd expect from a rolling marshmallow tip. And the cool part is it uses the Ambutex screw-in tips, and you can find those on Ambutex's website, and they're really easy to install and great quality.
0: Yeah. Okay, now talk about the charger, because that was one of the coolest parts.
1: Yeah, so the charger is very, very unique. It kind of is like an Apple Watch charger. Well, I thought it was going to be more like an Apple Watch charger in the fact that it's magnetic.
0: Right.
1: But the cable, basically, the end of it is kind of like a little barrel-shaped connector that magnetizes to this, to the top of the cane, to this little round connector on the top.
0: Very similar to MagSafe.
1: Yeah, exactly. It is. It pretty much is MagSafe. And then the other end is just the standard USB cable that, or USB connector that plugs into whatever power brick you have lying around or your computer. But the entire cable lights up, which, I mean, if you have light perception or can see light, it's cool. Because when your cane's charging, it literally, like, the way I see it is, it's like, it looks like energy's flowing into the cane.
0: Right.
1: It's like,
0: well, it's like the largest indicator light ever.
1: It is. Because that was the one, that is still kind of the one, like, little gripe I do have, is you can't really tell if the device is, you can't tell if the cane is charging. But if you have light perception, you can tell if the cane, if it's charging. You'll totally be able to see the cable light up.
0: Didn't it vibrate when you plugged it in?
1: It does not. But of course, if you want to know if it's charged, just fire it up, push the button.
0: So I did have a layman's question, a sightling question, if you will. Kelvin was talking about overwalking your cane. Can you talk a little bit about that, since we're talking about cane and cane travel in general?
1: Yes. So when it comes to overwalking your cane, there's also the term walking in step with your cane. So when it comes to, well, this is actually a big rabbit hole here, but to keep it quick, simple, when it comes to cane usage, the way it's supposed to be is when you put your left foot forward, your cane swings right, and vice versa. When you put your right foot forward, your cane moves left. And then by the time your foot reaches the ground, the cane should be on your left side.
0: If that right, makes like sense. A contrary motion thing.
1: Yes. So what he's talking about is pushing the cane a little bit too forward and then kind of walking out of step. And then if you do that, you'll miss something like a crack or maybe a little bump or an obstacle.
0: And so Kelvin had a amazing event on Sunday night, and they were able to raise a couple $1,000s in order to get this cane produced. And we want to help him out. So if you guys know anybody who is able to, willing to donate to get these canes produced, he is looking to get about $200,000 to put these canes in what I guess would call mass production, and at least to a point where he can get these sold. And you guys have got to go check out this cane, seemecane.com, and blindpotter.com also. He has a lot of amazing pottery that we got to experience, and he gave me
1: a cup.
0: Pamela gave him one of his cups. And that was super cool.
1: And I can vouch for his pottery. It looked machine made. It was so precisely made. It was actually, because I have some like handmade pieces, you know, coffee. Well, I have a couple handmade coffee cups and you can tell they're handmade, but this looked straight out of a factory. So just amazing quality. And it had four rings on it and I don't remember what they exactly stand for.
0: So there were three rings. One of them was, now I forget. I know hope was the second one, perseverance and struggle, I think. Something to that effect. But don't listen to us. Go to the site. Go to
1: blindandwater and go check it out because it's brilliant. It's seriously brilliant.
0: It's incredible. And so if you're listening to this on the day it comes out, Wednesday, August 9th, Kelvin will be on August 10th with Aftersight. And you get to listen to his actual story of, you know, him growing up, his vision loss, how he got into the CME cane, and just his personal backstory, which in and of itself is absolutely incredible. So please go check that out. And if you want to hear the full-on episode with Kelvin with us, I will link that in the description below. So just click on that link and it'll take you right to that show. So anything from you to follow up, Evan?
1: Yeah, so Kelvin knows a lot about canes. And that was actually another cool thing is he was the first person that we could just talk different canes. He's tested canes that I've used, like the No Jab cane, which has a spring in the handle, and just different brands of canes. Like he knows them well, which shouldn't surprise me, but it's the first time I've actually gotten to do that. And that was
0: when you're in cane development and you're trying to test all these canes, you better know a lot about canes. Otherwise, you're not going to know what is needed out there. So
1: exactly.
0: I really appreciated that.
1: But that was cool. That was my first glimpse into the realm of canes. And I didn't even know that was it's almost an industry.
0: You would think, I wonder where I could get a cane. Speaking of canes, I do want to plug this really quick. We have the White Cane Project, and this is something that is near and dear to our hearts. So if you know somebody who is blind or going through vision loss and they need a cane from child size all the way up to adult to 7, if you're 10 foot tall, it doesn't matter. We can find you a cane. We have canes, and all you have to do is be Colorado resident,
1: be visually impaired or whatever.
0: Yeah, whatever. Blind, doesn't matter. We will send you a cane for FREE free. No hidden things, no kickbacks, no nothing, no subscribe, no. We want to help you guys. And so we are here to help you live your life.
1: And we got you.
0: Yeah. So with that being said, we're going to cut this episode short because we have an amazing episode coming next week. And we just wanted to get this out because it's such a, you have to go get it.
1: You guys needed an update, basically.
0: Yeah, you needed an update. It was just too cool to not post a little episode about it. So I hope you guys enjoyed this. Please don't forget to plug in your devices and we will talk to you next week.

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1: Welcome. You are listening to AfterSight. This recording is intended solely for individuals who are blind or have low vision. Thank you for joining us for the New York Times Travel section, read by Michelle Wexler. This is being recorded on June 13th, 2025. Today, we will be reading the following main articles. Is there a safest seat in a plane crash? We asked experts, written by Gabe Castro Root. And by appointment only in New York, six hidden shops worth visiting, by Lori Gwen Shapiro and Hiroko Masuki, and following up with miscellaneous articles. We begin with the first article, Is there a safest seat in a plane crash? We asked experts. With all eyes on the sole survivor of Air India Flight 171, aviation insiders say that in an air catastrophe, all bets are off and seat choice matters little. This by Gabe Castro Root. It's accompanied by a photograph with the caption, An Air India Boeing 787, the type of aircraft that crashed on Thursday in Ahmedabad, India, killing at least 269 people. And the image is of an aircraft in flight against a blue sky. Suddenly, airline passengers around the world are wondering if there is something special about seat 11A. That's where Viswash Kumar Ramesh, 38, the sole survivor of the Air India Boeing 787-8 that crashed after takeoff in Ahmedabad, India on Thursday, was sitting. Did the location of his seat help spare his life? And there is an image with the caption, A still image taken from a video released by the official YouTube channel of Prime Minister Narendra Modi of India, showing Mr. Modi at the bedside of Viswash Kumar Ramesh, the only survivor of Air India Flight 171. Narendra Modi YouTube channel via Agence France-Presse Getty Images. And the image is of a white-haired man in a white robe with a white scarf, and the scarf has some darker colored embroidery around the edges. He is leaning over a hospital bed that is covered in bluish purple sheets, and there is a man, maybe in his 30s, that is lying on that bed looking up at the other man. The man lying down has a goatee and a mustache, and he has an apparent injury under his right eye or left eye and to the side of his eye, and he is wearing a blue hospital shirt. Probably not, aviation experts said. There's nothing that makes that or any other seat safer than anywhere else on a plane. And they added, it's usually not worth trying to game out safety when selecting where to sit for a flight. If you're in a crash, all bets are off, said Jeff Guzzetti, a former accident investigator for the Federal Aviation Administration and National Transportation Safety Board. So pick whatever seat you want to make you feel comfortable. While conventional wisdom holds that the rear of an aircraft may be safer, that theory falsely assumes that the front of a plane will always make impact first in the event of a crash, Mr. Guzzetti said. You just can't predict crash dynamics. Airlines use different configurations for different aircraft. On that Air India flight, seat 11A was in an exit row on the left side, according to a seat map on Seat Guru. Sitting near an exit may allow passengers to escape more quickly in some circumstances. But Mr. Ramesh told India's state broadcaster that the right side of the aircraft was crushed against a wall, preventing anyone else who may have survived the initial impact from escaping through the exit on that side. In an emergency like a fire, when you're still sitting on your landing gear and the airplane is pretty much upright and intact, an exit row may offer the quickest path to safety, Mr. Guzzetti said. But with regard to the crash dynamics of an accident like Air India, I think it's just a matter of chance. And there's another image with the caption, an Air India 787-8 landing in Copenhagen last year. The image by Fabrizio Gandolfo, SOPA Images via Light Rocket via Getty Images. And the image is of an aircraft in flight with its front and center landing gear down. It is a white aircraft with an orange tail with a lighter orange floral pattern on the tail. Sean Pruchnicki, a former accident investigator at the Airline Pilots Association and an assistant professor of aviation safety at Ohio State University, chalked up Mr. Ramesh's survival to purely luck. In these types of accidents, people just don't survive this close to the front, this close to fuel, Dr. Pruchnicki said, referring to the fact that the fuel tanks on a Boeing 787 are mainly on the wings and in the fuselage between them. The crash on Thursday was the latest in a string of recent aviation disasters around the globe, including a mid-air collision in Washington in January and crashes in South Korea and Kazakhstan in December that have raised fears among some travelers about the safety of flying. Aviation experts say flying remains safe and that crashes, though high profile, remain very rare. Christine Chung contributed reporting, that story, is there a safest seat in a plane crash? We asked experts. Next up, by appointment only, in New York, six hidden shops worth visiting. Hand-forged armor, prehistoric bones, music that's never been digitized. This isn't retail. It's an invitation-only obsession. This by Lori Gwen Shapiro, visuals by Hiroko Masuki. And there is an image with the caption, a suit of armor at Wasson Artistry, an appointment-only shop in Ridgewood, Queens. And the image is of a suit of armor from the head down to the top of the legs, fully silver, and you can see bits of chainmail underneath. And the area that it is in appears to be some type of workshop. You didn't come to New York to wander fluorescent aisles hunting for someone to unlock the fitting room. You came for the locked door city, where nothing's labeled, the elevator grumbles, and whoever buzzes you in has already decided how the afternoon should go. You might leave with a sterling silver carabiner, a fossilized dinosaur foot, or a record that makes everything else on your shelf sound flat. Or maybe it was just a book you didn't know you were missing until it looked back at you. But don't bother dropping by. These places don't do foot traffic. You email. You call a landline. You wait. Maybe you DM. There's no signage, no small talk, no piped-in jazz. What there is? Hand-forged armor, prehistoric bones with six-figure price tags, music that's never been digitized, a jewelry showroom with the logic of a toolbox, and, if you're buzzed in, a private library with all the books for sale that reads like someone's inner filing system. This isn't retail. It's an invitation-only obsession. And if you knock with a purpose, that helps. 889 Broadway, Union Square, Manhattan. Globus Washitsu. And there's an image with the caption, a kimono styling class at Globus Washitsu near Union Square. And there are two women who are on their knees with their hands also on the ground on a tatami mat. Both of them are in kimonos. The woman on the left is in a black kimono with a white floral pattern, and the woman on the right is in a light blue kimono. And we can see wooden screens along the background and woven wooden tiles along the ceiling. Up a nondescript elevator near Union Square, through a quiet hallway and a final sliding door, is something few New Yorkers expect to find above Broadway, a Kyoto-style tatami room meticulously built by the investor and longtime Japanophile Stephen Globus. Think shoji screens, hinoki beams, seasonal scrolls. Nothing here is an approximation. It's the real deal. Globus Washitsu isn't a commercial tea house. It's a cultural space with two adjoining tatami rooms, carefully designed for a range of intimate, immersive experiences. One of the rooms, Kisui An, is a traditional tea house used for lessons in Japanese tea ceremony. $50 per person for members, $60 for non-members. But the entire space shifts as needed to host calligraphy workshops, Rakugo storytelling nights, kimono exhibitions, and other quiet arts of Japan, music, dance, ikebana. It also occasionally serves as a ryokan-style guest house for visiting artists and scholars. And there is another image that is actually a video, and it is giving us a view of the entire space with the caption, Globus Washitsu is a cultural space with two adjoining tatami rooms. And the video is showing us those two adjoining tatami rooms with tatami mats on the ground. You email for an appointment. The email is linked in this article. Remove your shoes at the door and enter a hushed, warm space where calm isn't a marketing promise. It's a policy. Whether you're there for tea or to simply sit and listen, you leave feeling quieter. And in this city, that's no small thing. 37 West 47th Street, 9th floor, Diamond District, Manhattan. Marla Aaron. And there is an image with the caption, Marla Aaron's appointment-only showroom feels like a jeweler's lab crossed with a toy chest. And there are actually three separate images. The first image on the far left is of a yellow door that has a curtain, a very patterned curtain on the front of that yellow door. It appears to be branches and bright birds, and the door is open slightly so we can see a sliver of the room beyond the door that appears to have some kind of bright orange, possibly a couch, and we can also see some white patterned curtains, and it's a very bright space. The middle image has a bright fuchsia carpet on the floor in the foreground. Further back, there's more of an oriental rug. The room that we are in appears to have some very patterned wallpaper with two rectangular mirrors that are angled. So they're slanted on the diagonal. In the center of them is a round mirror. On the ground in front of them is a taupe-colored couch. And then in front of that couch, there is a low upholstered tabletop. And on that tabletop, there is a jewelry display with necklaces and red sections containing all different types of jewelry. And then on the far right is an image that is of a bust that has necklaces strung or hanging from it on display. Most people come to the Diamond District for a ring, but here you'll find a sterling silver carabiner with a click so satisfying it should be studied. Marla Aaron isn't your typical jeweler. She's a high-end designer with a locksmith's brain, a sculptor's eye, and a deep love of things that open and shut. Perched on the ninth floor of 37 West 47th Street, her appointment-only showroom feels more like a jeweler's lab crossed with a toy chest. Drawers of chains, trays of tools, jewelry cases that double as sewing boxes. Her signature locks, platinum and brass, ranging from $110 to over $250,000 for one especially extravagant version, made from pink diamonds, are meant to be held, twisted, and remixed. They have been sold from vending machines, smuggled into museum shows, and handed out by the thousands to single mothers on Mother's Day. In 2024, Ms. Aaron won the Gem Award for Jewelry Design. She recently opened a mini store inside Liberty, the iconic department store in London, but the original New York showroom is still where the story clicks into place. Appointments are booked online, and virtual appointments are available for out-of-towners. Her team walks clients through the collection over Zoom with the same care for detail and touch. "The showroom is my pride," she told me. "Book ahead and prepare to leave with something you won't want to stop clicking open and closed." Ridgewood, Queens, Wasson Artistry. And there is an image with the caption, "Jeffrey Wasson builds custom suits for jousters, reenactors, museums, and films." And in the image, we see a workspace that has one wall of windows. Standing prominently in this workspace is a silver-colored suit of armor standing upright. And we are in a workshop space where there are tools and all kinds of hammers and chisels and tables with tools on top of them and things leaning against the walls like boards. And we also see a number of metal anvils in the photograph. In Ridgewood, inside a factory building with no signage, Jeffrey Wasson is doing something very few people alive can do: forging medieval armor by hand, exactly the way it was done 600 years ago. And there is another image with the caption, "Mr. Wasson at work on a breastplate." And in the image, we see a man with a denim shirt on. He has on a silversmith's apron that is brown in color. He is holding a blowtorch. He also has red headphones on over his ears for ear protection. He's wearing glasses, and his left hand is covered in a yellow glove. We're assuming it's a fire protective glove. He is holding a piece of metal that is a breastplate, and he is torching it with the fire torch. Mr. Wasson studied at the School of Visual Arts, fell in with the Society for Creative Anachronism, and got hooked on hammering metal. More than two decades in, he builds custom suits for jousters, reenactors, museums, and films, including Men in Black 3. His work is also permanently displayed at Discovery Park of America in Tennessee. And there is a video with the caption, "Mr. Wasson's Italian-style helms and battle-ready gauntlets are researched down to the rivet spacing." And the video is of Mr. Wasson putting on one of these Italian-style helms. It is a metal helm. There is a piece that is covering his neck, and then a full headed mask that is going over the top of his head as he is standing there in his denim shirt and his silversmith apron. "This isn't a shop. It's a working forge, and appointments are required. It smells like scorched steel and something more elemental, a lived-in focus that doesn't pause for small talk. Clients are measured in person and returned for fittings as pieces are roughed, shaped, and refined. Mr. Wasson's Italian-style helms and battle-ready gauntlets are researched down to the rivet spacing. One finished suit rests in the corner, heavy and ready. You can commission a full suit of armor, $15,000 to $50,000. Take a private dagger forging class, $650. Or join an occasional New York Adventure Club visit, $32. No themed music, no cosplay, just iron, fire, and a guy who's spent 20 years turning a childhood obsession into serious plate armor. 247 Water Street, number 401, Dumbo, Brooklyn. Archivio Records. And there are a number of images, three images that are stacked, with the caption Archivio Records is part record shop, DJ hub, barbershop, tattoo parlor, and creative hangout. And in the first image, in the back where this is a black painted room with windows, in the back of the image, we see a man in a white t-shirt and gray jeans and a red baseball cap. And he is cutting the hair of a younger man who is sitting in a black barber chair with a black smock or apron over him, and his hair is being trimmed. In the foreground, there is another man in a white t-shirt, and he is doing a tattoo for another younger man who is sitting down. The man who is receiving the tattoo has on a black baseball cap and a black tank top, and he is sitting getting a tattoo on the upper right part of his right arm. And in the second image, we see a room that has boxes and boxes down the middle of the room that are stacked with records. There are also additional records along the right-hand side of the room where there's also a table and a computer. There are also a few records displayed on the back wall. And in the final image, there is a man standing in front of a turntable. He is holding a record in his hands, and he has on a black t-shirt and is wearing headphones. Archivio is more vinyl bunker than retail space. It's a Dumbo concept store, part record shop, DJ hub, barber shop, tattoo parlor, and creative hangout. Co-founded by the DJ and Queens native Pablo Romero, who asked for a shout-out to his Colombian background, and the DJ Daniel Coral Webb, this upstairs Dumbo loft draws an international mix, visiting DJs, stylists, design world regulars, and the curious who've heard whispers. And there is a video with the caption, Pablo Romero, a sound engineer and co-founder of the space, is known for matching people to records with eerie precision. And the image is of a pair of hands, and those hands are flipping through a stack of records and then pulling out a record that is in a blue sleeve. There's an obsessively curated selection of electronic vinyl, from 1980s house to obscure techno subgenres, from $5 to $200. A sound engineer, Mr. Romero is known for matching people to records with eerie precision. In the back, there's an appointment-only barbershop and tattoo setup, where Camo Contreras tattoos in one chair and Christian Restrepo cuts hair in the next. During my visit, a young and excruciatingly hip London DJ was crate digging up front while someone in the back debated tattoo placement between fades. It's by appointment, not attitude. Archivio doesn't advertise. It doesn't need to. People who need it tend to find it, including a few celebrities who either show up on their Instagram or make sure they don't. 882 Lorimer Street, Greenpoint, Brooklyn, High Valley Books. And this is accompanied by first an image with the caption, High Valley Books is filled floor to ceiling with reading material. Scott Rossi for the New York Times. And in the image, we see some books and reading material on the floor, and surrounding that, it appears to be bookshelves to the right, and also stacks and stacks of either magazines or books on the left. The second image, the basement, is where the discoveries get stranger and better. Scott Rossi for the New York Times, and it appears to be an image of that basement. And in at the far wall, which appears to be brick, we see an old computer on a small table, and then there are bookshelves. It's as if we're looking down a hallway of bookshelves that are packed full with materials to be read. And it also looks like the ceiling is a little bit musty and that the ceiling tiles have fallen down. There's no sign, just a buzzer and a plain Greenpoint doorway that leads improbably to one of New York's most extraordinary private bookstores. Founded in 1999, High Valley Books is run out of Bill Hall's living room and basement, and it's where fashion archivists, interior designers, and set decorators go when they need the perfect print reference from 1963 or a magazine no one remembers. Appointments are made via landline 347-889-6346 or Instagram DM, linked in this article. First timers get a quiet tour. Regulars know to leave time for the basement, where the discoveries get stranger and better. It's part archive dig, part conversation. Hall might pull something you didn't know to ask for, or he might introduce you to someone across the room hunting something adjacent. Some books cost $40, some cost as much as a Vespa. Bill knows which is which, and he'll explain why if you ask. And that's all we have time for. Thank you for joining us for the New York Times Travel Section, read by Michelle Wexler.
2: Thank you for joining us for Business Technology News. My name is Michael Amy.

Title of this article, Government Subsidies, Farm, Oil, Export, etc. What are the major federal government subsidies? This by Kimberly Amadeo was published June 25th, 2019 at TheBalance.com. Each year, the U.S. federal government subsidizes a wide range of economic activities that it wants to promote. What exactly are subsidies? Well, the definition may be broader than you think. Find out about most well-known subsidies, the history of these subsidies, and some of their costs. First, what is a subsidy? Most subsidies are cash grants or loans that the government gives to businesses. It encourages activities the government wishes to promote. The activity depends on the amount of the goods or services provided. One level of government can also give subsidies to another. This includes federal grants given to state or local governments and state grants given to municipal governments. The World Trade Organization has a broader definition of subsidies. It says a subsidy is any financial benefit provided by a government which gives an unfair advantage to a specific industry, business, or even individual. The WTO mentions five types of subsidies. First, cash subsidies, such as the grants mentioned above, tax concessions, such as exemptions, credits, or deferrals. Third is assumption of risk, such as loan guarantees. Four, government procurement policies that pay more than the free market price. And fifth, stock purchases that keep a company's stock price higher than market levels. These are all considered subsidies because they reduce the cost of doing business. Second, farm subsidies. Many experts argue that U.S. farms don't even need subsidies. After all, they're located in one of the world's most favorable geographic regions. It has rich soil, abundant rainfall, and access to rivers for irrigation when rainfall fails. Today's farms have all the advantages of modern business. They have highly trained labor, computerized equipment, and cutting-edge chemical research in fertilizers and seeds. But America's food supply must also be protected from droughts, tornadoes, and recessions. In fact, agricultural subsidies were originally created to help farmers ravaged by the Dust Bowl and the Great Depression of 1929. This price support system lasted until the 1990s. The federal government guaranteed farmers a high enough price to remain profitable. How did it do this? It paid farmers to make sure supply did not exceed demand. The government subsidized farmers to keep croplands idle in order to prevent overproduction. It also bought excess crops. It then either stored them or gave them away to feed low-income people throughout the world. Most subsidies went to farmers of grains, such as corn, wheat, and rice. It's because grains provide 80% of the world's caloric needs. By 1999, farm subsidies had reached a record 22 million. Between 2001 and 2006, farm subsidies tapered off a bit, averaging $19 billion a year. Of this, about 15% was wasteful, unnecessary, or redundant. Between 1995 and 2010, farm subsidies had ballooned to $52 billion a year on average. Of this, more than 6% went toward four junk food components: corn syrup, high fructose corn syrup, corn starch, and soy oils. Many people wondered why the federal government was subsidizing food that contributed to America's obesity problem. During the recession, as lawmakers looked for ways to cut the budget, many asked, do corn growers need subsidies? In 2011, a record 12.4 billion bushels of corn were produced. In 2012, 94 million acres of corn were scheduled to be planted. This was more than any year since World War II. By 2017, large farms dominated the industry. Farms generating $1 million or more in sales produced two-thirds of the nation's agricultural output. Only 4% of farms were that large. Big farms gobbled up small ones that couldn't compete. They relied on economies of scale to produce more food at a cheaper price.
that sent prices down even more, putting more small farmers out of business. The 2012 budget proposed a 22% cut to farm subsidies, including $5 billion direct payment program. Half of farmers receiving subsidies made more than $100,000 a year. Between 1995 and 2016, the top 10% of farmers received 77% of subsidies. The top 1% received 26%, or $1.7 million per recipient. The top recipient was D-Line Farms Partnership, which received $4 million. In 2012, President Obama called for an end to the $4 billion in oil industry subsidies. Some estimates indicated that the real level of oil industry subsidies is higher, between $10 and $40 billion. At the same time, oil companies' profits benefited when oil prices reached a record $145 a barrel in 2008. The oil industry subsidies have a long history in the United States. As early as World War I, the government stimulated oil and gas production in order to ensure a domestic supply. In 1995, Congress established the Deepwater Royalty Relief Act. It allowed oil companies to drill on federal property without paying royalties. This encouraged the expensive form of extraction, since oil was only $18 a barrel. The Treasury Department reported that the federal government has missed $50 billion in foregoing revenue over the program's lifetime. It argued that this may no longer be needed now that deepwater extraction has become profitable. Here's a summary of the 2011 oil industry subsidies compiled by Taxpayers for Common Sense in the report Subsidy Gusher. Volumetric ethanol excise tax credit, $31 billion. Intangible drilling costs, $8.9 billion. Oil and gas royalty relief, $6.9 billion. Percentage depletion allowance, $4.327 billion. Refinery equipment deductions, $2.3 billion. Geological and geophysical cost tax credit, $698 million. Natural gas distribution lines, $500 million. Ultra-deepwater and unconventional natural gas and other petroleum resource research and development, $230 million. Passive loss exemption, $105 million. Unconventional fossil technology program, $100 million. Other subsidies, $161 million. Greenpeace argues that the oil industry subsidies should also include the following activities: the Strategic Petroleum Reserve, defense spending that involves military action in oil-rich countries in the Persian Gulf, the construction of the U.S. federal highway system, which encourages reliance on gas-driven cars. The BEA argues that these federal government activities were primarily done to protect national security, not promote specific activities within the oil industry. Even though the intent was not to directly subsidize it, they may have benefited the industry indirectly. Ethanol subsidies. Between 1979 and 2010, the corn industry received $20 billion in federal subsidies. Congress wanted to divert production into ethanol, a component of gasoline. The subsidies were meant to help producers meet a 2005 federal law that required 7.5 billion gallons of renewable fuel to be produced by 2012. In 2007, a revision increased the goal to 36 billion gallons by 2022. Only 6.25 billion gallons were produced in 2011. The corn subsidy, a tax credit of 46 cents a gallon, ended in January 2012. Ethanol producers would have liked to see a larger credit of $1.10 per gallon remain. The credit was to research cost-effective ways to convert other biofuels like switchgrass, wood chips, and non-food corn byproducts. When the corn subsidy ended in 2012, ethanol producers were left in a bit of a glut. But that was because gasoline refiners stocked up on subsidized ethanol before prices went up.
The glut was absorbed over time. Demand increased during the U.S. summer driving season. Growing markets, such as Brazil, couldn't keep up with their own need for ethanol, and they began importing it from the United States. Converting corn for fuel became controversial when it helped drive food prices higher in 2008. That created food riots throughout the world. That was just one reason for the high price of corn and other commodities. Also, investors fled to the commodities markets in response to the global financial crisis of 2008. Many experts argue that using corn for fuel is a poor allocation of natural resources when 60% of the world's population is malnourished. Furthermore, corn is not an efficient fuel source. Even if all the corn in the United States were converted to ethanol, it would only meet 4% of America's fuel consumption needs. Next is export subsidies. The World Trade Organization bans export subsidies, but it allows two U.S. federal government export subsidy programs. They help U.S. farmers compete with other countries' subsidized exports. The U.S. Department of Agriculture promotes the Export Credit Guarantee Program, which finances U.S. farm exports. The USDA guarantees the buyers credit when they can't get credit approval locally. Second, the Dairy Export Incentive Program, which pays cash subsidies to dairy exporters. It helps them to meet the subsidized prices of foreign dairy producers. Next is housing subsidies. Housing subsidies promote home ownership and support the construction industry. They total about $15 billion a year. Housing subsidies come in two forms: interest rate subsidies and down payment assistance. The biggest interest rate subsidy is the mortgage interest deduction on the federal income tax. There are also some smaller interest subsidies that reduce mortgage costs for low-income families. The federal government also matches the amount low-income families have for a down payment. This came to $10.9 million in 2008. These direct homeowners' subsidies paled in comparison to what the federal government spent to support the Federal Housing Authority Mortgage Loan Guarantee Program. The real trouble started when it created two government-sponsored enterprises. Fannie Mae and Freddie Mac provided a secondary market to buy these mortgages from banks. But they bought too many. That forced the government to spend up to $100 billion to bail out Fannie and Freddie. Even this wasn't enough, and the government nationalized them. Was the bailout a subsidy? Yes, in a sense. That's because without it, there would have been no housing activity whatsoever after the subprime mortgage crisis. Fannie, Freddie, and the Federal Home Loan Guarantee Program were behind 90% of all home loans. The agencies replaced the private sector's role in the home mortgage market in the United States. Next, some other subsidies. The U.S. federal government offers many more subsidies that it thinks will improve the economy. For example, the 2009 Cash for Clunkers program was a subsidy to the auto industry and dealers, according to the BEA. In the program, dealers received a subsidy of up to $4,500 from the federal government after discounting a new vehicle into a consumer who traded in an old car. The goal was to jumpstart the economy after the recession. It also aimed to encourage people to buy more fuel-efficient vehicles and lessen U.S. reliance on foreign oil. Next, Obamacare subsidies. More than half of the Obamacare subsidies are designed to go to middle-income families. These are hard-working parents. They hold jobs as food service workers, administrative personnel, and health aides. These are also jobs that don't provide health insurance. Although 10.6 million Americans were eligible for subsidies as of February 2018, most didn't get them. Why? It's because they didn't sign up for insurance on the exchanges. Obamacare is budgeted to spend
$1.039 trillion on subsidies for these middle-class working families between 2015 and 2024. It only expects to spend $792 billion on expanded Medicaid and children's health insurance program for the poor. Title of that article, Government Subsidies for Farm Oil Export and so on. What are the major federal government subsidies? That by Kimberly Amadeo, published to TheBalance.com. Title of this article, Following Smarter ASP's Security Incident. Here's a cybersecurity checklist for choosing a hosting provider. This from Cyware.com, was published November 11th, 2019, to that website. Breaches and incidents. Smarter ASP, a major hosting provider, was the victim of a ransomware attack recently. The attack resulted not just in customer data being encrypted, but also the hosting provider's website suffering downtime. Choosing a hosting provider is a crucial step in setting up a website. In the light of ransomware attacks impacting Smarter ASP, here are some points from cybersecurity perspective to consider before inking the deal with a hosting provider. First, SSL security certificate. The SSL, or Secure Sockets Layer, encrypts communication between a website and its users. It helps prevent customers' information from being stolen. This also ensures website visitors and their connection is secured, as most browsers provide visual cues for websites with SSL certificates. Next, Web Application Firewall, WAF. The Web Application Firewall monitors and filters the incoming traffic by blocking potentially malicious requests. It offers protection from a number of attacks, including SQL injection, XSS attacks, DDoS attacks, and cross-site forgery. The WAF works on a set of policies that can be customized according to the security requirements. Because this is among the first line of defense against cyber threats, this firewall must always be kept updated. Certain security standards require the implementation of the web application firewall for compliance. And then there's frequent backups. The more data-intense your website is the necessity to back up data, preferably at an off-site location. Human backup brings in the possibility of manual error. Hosting providers who offer frequent automated backups give you the advantage of data recovery in case of a cybersecurity incident. Providers who offer to encrypt the data backed up automatically deserve brownie points. And then protection against malware. Malicious actors are constantly looking for opportunities to inject malware. To make sure that your site doesn't get infected, it's essential that a few security measures are implemented. The web hosting provider can help by regularly scanning files for malicious code. Identifying and removing malware services from the hosting provider is an added advantage. Although this is not an exhaustive checklist, it can help you to get your basics in place to further explore cybersecurity for your website. Title of that article from Cyware.com is Following Smarter ASP's Security Incident, Here's a Cybersecurity Checklist for Choosing a Hosting Provider. 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In the U.S., radio is still king, but podcasts and streaming services are gaining ground. This was written by Ethan Jacob Kraft and published June 20th, 2019. Millennial audio consumption in the United States is booming, with the demographic listening to audio of more types, at more times, and in more places than any other generation, according to a newly released Ipsos study conducted for iHeartRadio. Audio is hot right now and a must for marketers looking to reach increasingly elusive and fractured audiences, said Bob Pittman, iHeartRadio's CEO and chairman, in a statement. We're living in an audio-first world, he said.
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Across the board, the Ipsos iHeartRadio survey found that radio reaches more consumers than any other audio channel, with 85% of consumers listening to a radio broadcast at least once per week, outpacing social media at 68% and live television at 56%. On a daily basis, radio has more than twice the listenership of audio streaming services, with 69% of consumers tuning in to the radio at least once a day compared to streaming's 34%. Radio has long been a trusted companion for people of all ages, said iHeartRadio's chief marketing officer Gail Troberman in a statement. The only difference now versus decades ago is that today people can enjoy that connection anywhere they are across a variety of platforms. While radio still reigns supreme, other forms of audio are steadily gaining traction in both listenership and revenue. This year, 51% of American consumers reported listening to a podcast at some point in their lives, compared to just 22% in 2009, according to the Edison Infinite Dial Media Survey, a separate study that was conducted earlier this year. The Edison Research Survey also found that 50% of the U.S. population over 12 years old listen to music via YouTube at least once a week, while popular streaming services like Spotify, Apple Music, and Amazon Music have seen their monthly listener numbers grow year over year since 2017 in the 12 to 34 demographic by between 3 and 9 percentage points. While millennials were found to be the largest demographic for audio consumption, they weren't alone in their enjoyment of radio, podcasts, and music streaming services. According to the Ipsos iHeartRadio study, Americans of all ages listen to an average of 17.2 hours of audio per week, with millennials topping the list at 18.8 hours per week each, and baby boomers coming in last at 15 hours per week. Along with an increase in streaming's popularity, purchases of smart speakers like Amazon's Echo devices that are controlled via the Alexa virtual assistant have also been on the rise. According to Edison's 2019 media survey, an estimated 65 million Americans, or about one quarter of the country, own a smart speaker, while 52% of households that have them own two or more, compared to 33% of households just last year. The Ipsos iHeartRadio report credits the rise of smart speakers with bolstering radio's continued popularity, finding that homes with smart speakers spend 47% more time listening to radio during prime hours, that is defined by the study as 8 to 10 p.m., than homes without them. The study, which was conducted digitally by Ipsos in March 2019, surveyed more than 6,000 consumers between the ages of 13 and 64 across the United States who listened to at least one audio platform weekly. Again, the title of that article from Ad Age is Millennials Reportedly Listen to More Audio Than Any Other Generation.

0: 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My name is Michael Amy.
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0: Hello and welcome to our program. My name is Geetha Martin, and I will be reading articles from The New Yorker here on Sight into Sound Radio. The New Yorker, August the 10th. Our far-flung correspondents for ransom. Thousands have been taken by Nigerian bandits. One man was abducted twice. By Alexis Okeowe. Izuchukwu Anyanwu, a university lecturer in Abuja, Nigeria, came home one evening and settled in for a quiet night. It was September 2023, and he had spent the afternoon playing soccer with his friends on the campus of Veritas University, where he taught. He was tired and was running a fever, so he took a shower and had some tea and bread. He also took some medicine for malaria, in case he had contracted it. His wife, Immaculata, put their infant daughter to sleep, then went to bed herself. Around midnight, Anyanwu was watching a political news program on TV when he heard a noise at the outer door of the veranda. It sounded as though someone was trying to break in. There had been a power outage that night, and he was using a solar energy system to run the TV. He opened a window, but couldn't see who was there. "I was scared," but he told me recently. "I started shouting, 'Who is that? Who is that?'" At 38, Anyanwu is slim and bearded, with a youthful face. He grew up in a small town in the southeast of the corner, then went to Veritas, a Catholic university, to get a master's in political theory. He eventually was offered a teaching job and rented a space in Zuma 2, a neighborhood just outside the university's gates, where many faculty members live. It's on the northern outskirts of the city, in the rocky foothills of some nearby mountains. "I felt safe," he said. "My hope was to build up my academic profile and eventually have my own house here." His daughter would be turning one in February, and the family was planning a big celebration. As the noises grew louder, Anyanwu tried calling a neighborhood watch group, then some friends. But the calls didn't connect. His wife woke up and the two of them screamed out the window for help. Then the intruders broke the locks. "That is when I saw that it was over," he said. 17 men entered his house, some wearing camouflage and carrying AK-47s, rocket-propelled grenade launchers, and machine guns. "They seemed armed like people going to war," he recalled. They made Anyanwu and Sunday Ujab, a 21-year-old who lived with his family and helped with housework, lie on the floor in the sitting room, then demanded that Immaculata show them where the valuables were kept. Anyanwu protested, telling them that he was not a politician and had no money. Since there was little of value, the men took rice, ground nuts, soft drinks, and powdered milk. A few finished Anyanwu's leftover tea and bread. The men took away Anyanwu's and Uja's phones and brought the two to the neighboring house to kidnap a local trader. Then they all set off on foot toward the mountains. The captives carried the stolen food. Anyanwu was still in the house clothes, shorts, a polo shirt, and slippers. They walked through the forest for hours. The area was wild and uninhabited, but the bandits moved through it with practiced ease. "There were those that went ahead of us and then gave signals for us to continue," Anyanwu said. The kidnappers were all Fulani, a Muslim-majority ethnic group whose members live largely in the north of the country. Considering their sophisticated weaponry, he wondered if they were associated with the Islamist militant group Boko Haram. But the men didn't give a name for their group or profess any particular ideology. They set up camp in a forest near a village called Tunga Maje. Anyanwu knew their location because he saw the address of a local manufacturer on a package of bread that the kidnappers bought. He and the other two hostages were kept in a cave. It was the rainy season, and he had to put leaves on the wet ground to sleep. He could hear the voices of another group of hostages somewhere in the forest out of sight. They kept them apart from us, he said. The man asked what each of the hostages did for a living. They were trying to profile us to know how much they could demand, Anyanwu said. He tried to downplay his position at the university, but they set a ransom of 150 million naira, or about $200,000, to release him and Uja. I told them, if I had such an amount, you wouldn't have been able to access me, he said. You saw the house I was living in. They eventually agreed to half the figure. They gave him his phone back to call his family, but he couldn't remember his wife's new phone number. He called his uncle and then his priest. In the days that followed, he called other relatives. While he was on the phone, the kidnappers beat him with machetes, wires, and the butts of their guns so that his family would know he was in danger. Before each phone call, he would get excited to hear a familiar voice, then remember the brutal beatings to come. After a few weeks, when the bandits saw that he could not raise the money, they relented, selling for a ransom of about $6,000, which his sister brought, a transfer point. But several days passed, and they still didn't release him and Uja. The bandits finally told Anyanwu that they had decided that his family hadn't paid enough. The next day, one of the men brought him before the Oga, their boss, who said that they would cut off his leg as punishment. The Oga asked him to choose which leg to lose. Anyanwu started crying and begged for mercy, saying he would bleed to death. But the Oga insisted, he said, and he chose the left one. Kidnapping was so rampant in Nigeria that it seems as if everyone knows someone who has been taken. People have been kidnapped while driving on interstate roads, while worshiping at church, and while sleeping in their homes. The novelist Chimamanda Ngozi Adichie, Late's father, a professor, was once kidnapped on the road between his hometown and the university town where he lived. He was released 3 days later after his family paid a ransom. The mother of the former finance minister, Ngozi Okonjo-Iweala, was taken, so were an Anglican archbishop and his wife. At least 4,700 Nigerians were kidnapped between July 2024 and June 2025, and more than 700 of them were killed, according to the research firm SBM Intelligent Victims Families and Friends, collectively paid more than 2.5 billion naira, or about $1.5 million, to kidnappers during that time, double the figure from the year before. This study relied on cases reported in the media, meaning that the real total is almost certainly higher. The kidnap for ransom industry has become one of the most lucrative in the country. The crisis began in the 90s. In the Niger Delta, militant groups had formed there to oppose the exploitation and pollution of their communities by foreign oil companies such as Shell, and they began abducting oil workers and demanding ransoms from the companies as a form of protest. In the 2000s, criminal gangs in the Southeast began emulating the practice, but as a way of making money rather than as an act of resistance. They often seized people from vehicles on busy roads. People could not go home for Christmas. Abu Bakr Siddiq Mohammed, the director of a Nigerian think tank, called the Center for Democratic Development Research and Training, told me. The gangs would pay cattle herders in the vast, ungoverned forests of northern Nigeria to hold the hostages until ransoms were paid. That is how some of them were actually initiated into kidnapping, Mohammed said. In 2009, Boko Haram, based in the northeast of the country, began a campaign of guerrilla attacks and suicide bombings in an effort to establish a caliphate in the region. It declared itself against Western-style education and began kidnapping children from schools and forcing them to convert to Islam. Fighters raped the girls and married them against their will. In 2014, Boko Haram took almost 300 girls from secondary school in Chibok. The whereabouts of some 90 were still unknown. Last November, the group is believed to have kidnapped about 300 students from a Catholic school, some as young as 5. In the Northwest, the practice spread throughout less ideological conflicts. There are ongoing disputes in the region between farmers from the Hausa ethnic group and Fulani cattle herders over access to grazing land. Attacks between the communities have displaced thousands of people. Some young herders turn to organized crime. Initially, they would go to a village, attack, and extract money from the local notables, Mohammed said. Then they moved to blocking local highways to seize whatever is in the vehicles. Then they started kidnapping people. Today, according to a report from the U.S. Commission on International Religious Freedom, some 30,000 armed Fulani militants operate in Nigeria. Some groups consist of only a couple of dozens people, others several hundred. The groups are usually named for their leaders. One of the most brutal is led by Bello Tourji, a Fulani man believed to be in his early 30s. Tourji uses the languages of Fulani liberation. He told a Nigerian newspaper called the Daily Trust that he had been forced into banditry because of genocide being committed against the Fulani, and that a group of farmers had stolen 1,000 cattle from his family and killed several of his relatives. His group now carries out kidnappings, extortions, and evictions in farming communities. A few years ago, a pseudonymous musician released a song called Tourji, a Hero, angering many Nigerians. A group led by a man named Ado Aleru, which kidnapped 25 schoolgirls last November, has promised to stop its campaign if the government provides alternative means of livelihood for its followers, along with better schools and hospitals and access to clean water. Tourji and Aleru did not respond to requests for a comment. When we started our work, they had grievances, and they were eager to discuss them, Muhammad said of the militant groups. But the ones he sees today are very dangerous, because they are just criminals. Young bandits brag about their kidnappings on TikTok. A screenshot from one man's account shows him in a traditional Fulani tunic and turban, wearing dark sunglasses and flashy rings. He has a stack of cash in one hand, another stack in his mouth, like a nomadic herder who doubles as a rapper. A kidnapping group led by a man named Kachala Mati also makes money from illegal gold mining in the state of Zamfara and has begun forcing nearby residents to work in the mines. There are now no-go areas of the country, Muhammad said. They have been taken over by bandits, and nobody passes there. The government's efforts to alleviate the crisis have been ineffective. Mike Ejiofor, a former director of the Department of State Services, the country's domestic intelligence agency, told me that the police and the military do not have the resources to deal with the situation. There is inadequate funding, he said. In 2010, Nigeria awarded a $470 million contract to a Chinese company to install CCTV cameras around Abuja. There is still not a single working camera, and the money is unaccounted for. A government program called the Safe Schools Initiative was given $30 million in 2014 to provide guards for schools, create security plans for them, and work with the government to develop a rapid response system for attacks. None of this appears to have been done. Investigators of the program's implementation found that more than 1,600 children have been abducted since its work began. A government spokesperson said that the initiative is ongoing, but that local compliance levels are unknown. Paying a ransom is technically illegal in Nigeria, a crime that carries a minimum prison sentence of 15 years under the country's Terrorism Prevention and Prohibition Act. In reality, though, it's often the only way to get people back alive. Even the government has been accused of secretly paying ransoms for cases that make international news. A former intelligence official told me that the Office of the National Security Advisor has paid ransom in at least a few high-profile kidnapping cases. A spokesperson for the Nigerian government maintains that it does not pay ransoms. Payments are mostly made in cash, with the money routed through multiple middlemen. No government will openly admit that it has paid ransom to criminals, the former intelligence official said. That will serve incentives to the criminals. Still, the cycle continues. In 2022, a terrorist kidnapped dozens of people from a train between Abuja and Kaduna, and Tukur Mamu, a newspaper publisher, negotiated their release. The government is now prosecuting Mamu for coordinating with Boko Haram to demand ransom money from the families and to take a cut for himself. Mamu denies the charge and says that the families themselves suggested paying the ransoms. Ejiofor told me that he too was kidnapped in 2017 while driving across the country, but he would not admit to paying a ransom. I was just freed, he said. In my position as a formal official, I don't encourage payment of ransoms, and I wouldn't want to be seen as paying a ransom. In the forest, Anyanwu placed his left leg on a rock, and the Oga told one of the men to get a sharp machete. But after a moment, the Oga called the man off. "They said my people need to bring the money quickly," Anyanwu said. Not long afterward, the group heard drones in the sky and started moving again, perhaps to evade capture by the military. They trekked for 2 days to a big camp. It looked like a market with at least 300 bandits. They were on motorbikes, Anyanwu recalled. They were shouting, firing guns. What scared me the most were the ages I was seeing. You see children who are 10, 14. They were the ones busy servicing the guns, assembling them. While en route, the bandits had kidnapped several more hostages. Two farmers, an elderly school principal, and a man who had met with the group to deliver a ransom for his brother, and was abducted himself. The kidnappers had begun making Uja fetch water, gather firewood, and carry out other tasks. So while most of the hostages were chained to one another, Uja was allowed to roam. One night in December, Anyanwu woke up at around 4 a.m. to learn that Uja and the two farmers had run away. The bandits caught one of the farmers, tied him to a tree, and began beating him. Blood was gushing from his body, Anyanwu recalled. We pleaded for them to stop, but Uja escaped. Meanwhile, Immaculata, Anyanwu's wife, was struggling to get enough money for his additional ransom payment. She was going house to house to beg for contributions. By January, Anyanwu was wasting away. His slippers had fallen apart and his clothes were torn. The hostages ate only white rice, and not every day. The water they drank was dirty. They washed themselves in a river just once or twice a month, without soap. My skin was peeling off, Anyanwu said. The kidnappers were calling me skeleton. They would look at me and start laughing. But later that month, Anyanwu got his own chance to escape. The hostages were being watched by a bandit who was epileptic, and he had a seizure. They splashed water on his face to revive him. As he came to, they asked him for the keys to his shackles so that they could urinate, and he relented out of gratitude. Once free, they fled in different directions. Anyanwu ran all night for 9 hours. Finally, he lay down under a tree and slept. When he woke up, he crossed a ravine and saw cigarette butts and human skulls on the ground. I was scared, he said. I didn't know what to do. He was determined to make it home for his daughter's first birthday on February the 4th. The next morning, he encountered a Fulani herdsman who let him use his phone to call his wife. Immaculata had just dropped off another ransom payment of about $4,500. The money was lost, but she was glad that he was free. After he hung up, the herdsman made his own call, and very quickly, four men from a different bandit group arrived with AK-47s. Anyanwu pleaded with them for help. The bandits took him to their camp, where they gave him medicine and food and expressed sympathy about his long captivity. They seemed kind. I thought this was the point that they would let me go home, Anyanwu said. But that night, they chained him up and told him to call his wife for another ransom. He was a hostage again. The violence in Nigeria has become a cause of célèbre for the American right. Since Donald Trump's first term, Christian activist groups, including one called Aid to the Church in Need, have been lobbying the U.S. government to do something about the persecution of Nigerian Christians by Islamist groups. They made progress last year when Riley Moore, a Republican congressman from West Virginia introduced a resolution condemning violence against Christians in Muslim-majority countries, and Ted Cruz, the senator from Texas, introduced a bill calling for sanctions against Nigeria. Activists also met with Sebastian Gorka, a member of the National Security Council, and other White House officials. Soon afterward, Trump announced that Islamist terrorists were kidnapping and killing Christians in Nigeria. Celebrities have since joined in. The rapper Nicki Minaj, who had recently taken a political turn to the right, testified before the United Nations about the oppression of Christians. The TV host Bill Maher called the situation an attempted genocide. I recently passed a billboard in Manhattan with the words, "End the genocide in Nigeria," next to an illustration of a woman holding a baby in front of a burning church. Last Christmas, Trump, with his knowledge of Bola Tinubu, the president of Nigeria, launched an airstrike against the Islamic State in Nigeria, a terrorist group. It hit largely empty forest encampments and farmland. A Nigerian newspaper reported that villagers were visiting the site of the bombings to collect metal fragments and then selling them to scrap dealers. In Nigeria, the airstrike prompted confusion. When the allegation of genocide came, many of us were shocked, Sunday Dare, the Nigerian president's special media advisor, said. "We said genocide. Boko Haram has waged an insurgency for nearly two decades, killing tens of thousands of Nigerians. But in recent years, the group has splintered and inspired copycats. Some, such as the Islamic State West Africa province, take a hard ideological line. Others are motivated more by money than by religion. Most operate in the Muslim-majority north, and most of the victims are Muslims too, not Christians." Nasir Muazu, the security commissioner in Katsina State, told me, "Muslims bear the brunt more than anybody." 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Northern Nigeria has the highest illiteracy rates in the country and twice as much poverty as the South. The entire country is experiencing an economic crisis because of inflation caused by the recent removal of a fuel subsidy. Kidnapping has become an alternative to the formed economy. The bandits' networks are difficult to identify, in part because they are not so deeply rooted in their community's economic life. You don't know who is the informant, who is divulging information to the bandits, Muazu said. Katsina State has begun cultivating locals who might provide intelligence, but recruitment remains difficult. This year, the U.S. sent 200 military personnel to assist Nigeria in counterterrorism efforts. Trump has launched further strikes in the country, but Sheikh Ahmed Gumi, a Muslim cleric who has acted as a middleman between the government and the bandit groups, told me that economic development would be more effective than bombs. "The military approach cannot solve this problem," he said. "Indiscriminate bombardment is only going to worsen the situation because we will have innocent casualties. People will start uniting against the United States." Muslims bear the brunt of both the kidnappings and the military actions against the kidnappers. Since 2014, hundreds of people have been killed in Nigerian airstrikes intended for bandit groups. In 2023, a bombing accidentally killed 85 people during a Muslim religious festival in Kaduna. This past April, a strike killed 100 civilians in Yobe State, including several children. In May, Trump posted online that U.S. and Nigerian forces had killed a leader of the Islamic State in Nigeria called the Abu Bakr al-Maynuku during a powerful and deadly strike against ISIS terrorist scum in northwest Nigeria. Nigerians were perplexed. Their government had announced 2 years before that it had killed Maynuki. The Nigerian government then clarified that the killing in 2024 had been a case of mistaken identity. Kidnappings in Nigeria target the rich and the poor, the prominent and the unlucky. Last December, Praise Idisimi, a 25-year-old nursing student, was traveling home on a bus from Veritas University for Christmas break. After she'd been on the road for 9 hours, men with covered faces, carrying guns, stopped the vehicle and ordered the passengers to get out. "I was so scared," Idisimi said. "I thought I was going to die." One of the kidnappers cocked his gun at her and accused her of staring at him. Later, the group released some of the children and the bus driver took them to the main road. He never came back, and she wondered then whether he had been working with the bandits all along. The kidnappers made the hostages walk through the forest for almost a week, traveling each night for 10 hours. During the day, they were tied up and forced to lie on the ground in the sun. They were beaten with sticks. Idisimi's ransom was set at about $3,000. At one point, she and the other hostages tried calling the bus company for help. "They said it was none of their business," Idisimi said. "A manager at the bus company told me, 'It is not our business to negotiate with kidnappers. We are not security.'" After 6 days, her family paid the ransom and she was released. "I visited Idisimi afterward at Veritas. The campus was calm, but on guard. Young people walk freely among the terracotta buildings and mango trees, but there were military posts at the gates. The kidnapping crisis keeps the university tense up at every moment," Hyacinth Ichoku, the vice chancellor of Veritas, said. "Students are afraid. Their parents worried. The university has increased its security." Ichoku said that the members of the police, state security services, and local watch groups patrol the campus. He rarely slept through the night. He usually woke up several times to check in with campus security. "I sat with Idisimi in Ichoku's office. She appeared younger than her age, with a soft voice and a thin frame. She was seeing a therapist, but still had nightmares. She was having difficulty keeping up with her living expenses because her family was in debt after paying her ransom." Ichoku said that he would help arrange some kind of financial assistance. "Nigerians are not always better off when they seek help from the police," Adoyi Omale, a lecturer and a politician who lives in Abuja, was kidnapped from his car while driving out of town with his niece and two builders who were working on his home. "It was broad daylight at around 2 o'clock in the afternoon," he recalled. His family paid a ransom of about $6,000 for the release of Omale and one of the builders. "I went straight to the police," he said. Instead of receiving help, he was given a bill for the money they had spent on the case. Getting his niece and the other builder back to Abuja, hiring local vigilantes to look for Omale, holding his car at the station. The total was about $1,200. I just paid them, he said. I wanted to get myself back to Abuja. A spokeswoman for the police blamed this on the actions of the rogue officer. It's wrong, she said, adding, it's bad enough that we could not stop the kidnapping. In January 2024, Mansour Al-Qadri Yar, a civil servant, was kidnapped with his five daughters from his home in Abuja. They marched us all out, he said. Kadrier called his brother, who called the police, and when they arrived, there was a shootout. But the bandits overpowered the police and took the hostages into the woods. Kadri Yar's daughter, Nadira, had been unable to cover her hair with a hijab before they left, which made her feel exposed. Her older sister, Nabiha, was the bravest among them. Even when the bandits pointed a gun at her, she didn't flinch. Kadri Yar agreed to pay a ransom of about $60,000, then was released so that he could gather the money. When he returned to Abuja, he learned that his brother had been killed in the shootout. A relative started an online fundraising campaign for his daughter's ransom, but a week passed and they still didn't have enough money. The bandits then called to say that they had killed Nabiha in punishment. It was a calamity, Kadrier said. After Nabiha's death, more donations came in and the family paid the ransom. Kadriyar's remaining daughters were released. We were celebrating, we were thanking God, he said. He grieved for his daughter and brother, but tried to focus on his gratitude that the rest of them had survived. When I visited the family, Nadhira could joke darkly about her ordeal. Before it happened, I was trying to lose weight, she said. So I was kind of happy that I was walking. I was getting my steps in. Kadriyar had since moved his family. An apartment in a more secure part of Abuja, but it was expensive. We are not finding life easy, he said. On February 4, 2024, the day of his daughter's birthday, Anyanwu captors released him. Local motorbike taxi drivers had brought money and phone cards from his sister, along with food, power banks, solar panels, and two new motorcycles. One of the drivers dropped Anyanwu off at the nearest highway, and his sister picked him up and took him to a hotel. The next day, he went to the hospital to be evaluated, then finally returned home. His wife cried when she saw him. She too had lost weight. I couldn't recognize my wife. My baby didn't know me, he said. Immaculata told me, my life was shattered. I was traumatized and very depressed, but I didn't give up. Kidnappings in Nigeria have continued unabated. In Kogi State, bandits recently raided an orphanage and took 23 children hostage. In Katsina State, a retired military general and his wife were kidnapped from his car. The general later died in captivity. More than 1,100 people were kidnapped in northern Nigeria in the first 3 months of 2026, according to Amnesty International. Earlier this year, I visited Anyanwu and his wife at their home in Abuja. Their bungalow has modest furniture, and sunlight filled the sitting room. Anyanwu marveled at the beauty of Immaculata, who was wearing a leopard print dress and a matching headband. They seemed protective of each other. She stayed close to Anyanwu, and I talked, keeping her eyes on him. We are still not feeling comfortable, he said. The incident is always with us. He was looking for academic opportunities abroad. If they had had the means, he said, they would have left the country as soon as he was released from the hospital. But they had to pay back the money they had borrowed for the three ransoms. There was no institutional support. Nothing, Anyanwu said. The support I got was from my friends, the school, of course, family, and the church. These days he can't fall asleep until after midnight, the time when the bandits broke into his house. Before his abduction, Anyanwu had heard of people being kidnapped, but had not thought much about it. He said, I never knew that it could happen to me.
1: Next article. U.S. Journal. Kaboom. Fireworks by Grucci's Empire of Explosions. By Paige Williams. A few days before the 4th of July, I was on the rooftop of a casino in Las Vegas, where I ran into the head electrician of the Eisenhower Theater at the John F. Kennedy Memorial Center for the Performing Arts, which is in Washington, D.C. The electrician, Thomas Benya, who is a licensed pyrotechnician, had come to Vegas with a swarm of other pyrotechnicians to set up and set off what was being billed as the nation's largest fireworks show. Back in D.C., President Donald Trump was claiming that his show around the National Mall would be bigger and that he would be giving a really long speech. Trump had been trying to muscle his name onto the Kennedy Center, and then, amid a series of staff departures and cancellations by performers, closed the place down for a comprehensive revitalization project. Benya, who enjoys building art with people and who has worked with at the Kennedy Center for 20 years since he was 18, told me, it's been traumatic. Vegas seemed unlikely to offer respite. A molten gold Trump Tower loomed over the north end of the strip. 329,000 visitors were in town to celebrate America's 250th birthday, and all of them were on an elevator. It was 1,000,000 degrees outside. On a different rooftop, on another day, a gloved woman whose t-shirt read, "As real as it gets," paused while loading orange strobe fireworks shells into 3-inch mortars and told me, "When you've been around 120 and above, this doesn't even feel like anything." The best sweaty person I saw in Vegas was an older woman with upswept black hair and bangs, wearing a lime green fake chrysanthemum as plump as a grapefruit tucked behind her right ear and carrying a Spanish fan. This was at a coffee shop in the Arts District, miles from the strip. At the next table was a woman who also had black bangs, plus lip piercings and a tattoo on both wrists. She was engrossed in a book called Fool's Errand, a fantasy novel about an assassin named Fitz Chivalry Farseer, who, per a quick Google, had abandoned self-imposed exile to rescue a missing prince and navigate perilous political waters. The woman wore an Invader Zim t-shirt. Doom, doom, doom, doom, doom, doom, doom. Below ground was the Vegas Loop, Elon Musk's idea. The Loop is a privately funded system of one-way tunnels designed to ferry passengers to self-driving Teslas among 9 destinations, primarily the Las Vegas Convention Center, which is the size of 80 football fields. One of Musk's enterprises, the Boring Company, has been operating the tunnels since 2021. A local professor of public policy has called the Loop the biggest, most absurd transit scam I have ever heard of. ProPublica uncovered ominous gaps in oversight, saying that because the Loop receives no federal funding, it is exempt from the kinds of exhaustive governmental vetting and environmental analysis often demanded of such projects. In other subterranean tunnels, storm drains really, humans were living. It was monsoon season. Up top you cook, down below you drown. The strip provided distracting saturations of red, white, and blue. The sphere transmogrified into an enormous American flag beach ball. Gift shops sold bedazzled stars and stripes tumblers. I saw a woman in a sequined American flag mini dress, a man in American flag shorts, overalls. There were American flag stilettos, cowboy hats, handbags. Topgolf was offering a Let Freedom Swing discount of 17.76%. One casino was selling a cocktail called the Firecracker, which cost an historical $19. AGMC Terrain was roaming around with its windows chalked in advertisements for peptides and IV hydration, suggesting that there's a cure for everything. A cure for mortality is Imperial China. Was thought to be an alchemical mixture of sulfur, charcoal, and potassium nitrate, later known as gunpowder or black powder. It did not work, but when burnt, the mixture went bang. It could be stuffed into the hollow center of bamboo stems, which were already used to scare off evil spirits and mythical mountain men, because the joints popped when thrown onto a fire. And according to the historical John Whittington, it is said that for centuries, no self-respecting Chinese traveler would leave home without a stash of natural bamboo firecrackers. Modulating the mixture produces different effects. More potassium nitrate sustains a longer burn. More sulfur quickens the explosion. Someone eventually thought to add metals, which yield color. Sodium for yellow, strontium for red, barium for green, aluminum or magnesium for white. Copper chloride breaks up quickly under high heat and washes out bluish. Adding titanium produces a crackly effect. Iron shavings render gold. Today, various combinations are packed into cardboard spheres or cylinders, shells, along with fuses coated in a flammable slurry, then sealed inside craft paper and shot from fiberglass mortars. Modernity has relieved humans of the added danger of approaching fireworks with a flaming torch or a lit cigar. Professional displays are fired by electric current. Shells are rigged to burn and blow in a specific manner. They can be made to go pow, poof, boom, boom, boom, boom, boom, whoosh, crack, pfft, psst, ee. Finales go boom, boom, boom, boom, boom. One kind of fireworks sounds as though the sky just emptied its digital trash. Visual effects have their own names. Chrysanthemum, peony, willow. A falling leaf effect looks like an enormous invisible bucket of glitter just tipped. Crassettes fly apart like a cluster of struck billiard balls. A fireworks show designer considers, in this order, theme, venue, budget, playlist. Setting fireworks to music has been compared to scoring characters in a ballet. Some are very robust and baroque. like, and some are very delicate, soft. The difference between a $10,000 show and one that costs much more involves product quality, pacing, duration, density, and degree of difficulty. It's generally more complicated to make fireworks scale the Washington Monument than it is to, say, shoot them off a barge on a lake. The downside of fireworks, trash, smoke, wildfire, dog trauma, are something that the average spectator pushes out of mind. Fireworks shows happen continually in Vegas. A couple of nights before the 4th, I stood in a parking lot at the Palace Station Casino, waiting for one to begin. A father in a Bud Light t-shirt took selfies with his small son. A security guard told people to stop leaning against his Range Rover. At 9 o'clock, we heard a distant whining. A cloud of dust rose in a gravel lot nearby, and a fleet of drones could be seen lifting in unison. Suddenly in the sky, colored lights in the shape of a giant lottery drum. It was like a spaceship, and it seemed close enough to reach up and touch. The drum rolled, and a green ball of light with the number 5 appeared beside it. The ball turned red, and the 5 turned to 4. Yellow, 3, blue, 2, back to green, 1. Pow, pow, pow. Fireworks erupted in the black void next to the lotto drum. Green, poof. Gold, poof. Silver, spangles. White, comets. Drones, which can be equipped with lights and programmed to precise GPS coordinates, are meant to enhance, not necessarily replace, fireworks. They can even be equipped with fireworks. Would it have ruined the experience for spectators to have known that drone operators were using computers, not joysticks, and that pyrotechnicians also using laptops were sending thousands of lines of code via a radio transmission called FSK, frequency shift keying, which sounds like AOL dial-up, to tell the fireworks when and where to go off. The drone pilots, Nebraskans, work for a company called Fantasy Drone Show. Their leader, Scott Buss, a pyrotechnician and also a pilot, managed retail stores before moving to drones. Drones, he said, let him tell stories in the sky. A hand of blackjack, a giant margarita, but they don't tickle out monkey brain with their odor or their concussive jolts. Buss enjoys drones. He loves fireworks, the feel of it all. The writer George Plimpton, a founder in the

0: This service is intended solely for individuals who cannot read conventional print due to a disability. Ineligible listeners risk infringing on copyright laws, and KPBS Radio Reading Service is not responsible for any violations that may occur. Our service may not be redistributed without our written consent. If you agree to these conditions, please continue listening.
1: His hobby with his clerical work had become known as the Blaster Pastor. The pastor explained to Plimpton that during outdoor sermons, I might say, and thus is the way of the Lord. Boom. When Queen Elizabeth I reigned from 1558 to 1603, she created a Fire Master of England position. Colonial empires used fireworks to overawe local people and attempt to control them. Withington, the historian, notes in his recent book, A History of Fireworks, pyrotechnicians have been performed at Versailles, the pyramids of Giza, Tiananmen Square, the White House. They have been launched from mountains, riverbanks, bridges, medieval ramparts, cathedrals. Fireworks herald the World Cup, the Olympics, inaugurations, weddings, railroad openings, royal matrimony, saints, the spring equinox, eclipses, the new year, the day of the dead, the beginning of summer, the end of it. Peter the Great designed a display that celebrated the treaty and final peace after 21 years of war with Charles the 12th of Sweden. Plimpton wrote, adding, apparently he simply loved noise. America's founding is inextricable from fireworks. John Adams.

Hello, and welcome to our program. My name is Judy Benson, and I'll be reading from the March 16th edition of People Magazine, here on Sight and Sound Radio. Cover page. Valerie Bertinelli, I love my life right now. The star digs deep at 65, how she finally let go of childhood trauma, breakups, and body shame, bad boob jobs and all. I am who I am. On the cover is Valerie in a dusty rose-colored sweater with a big smile. Main article. Valerie Bertinelli, becoming perfectly imperfect. With a new freedom, the star, 65, finds happiness in letting go of body shame and childhood trauma. It's never too late to make peace with yourself. By Liz McNeil. Photographs by Andrew Eklis. Accompanying the article is a picture of Valerie, this time outside in rain boots, umbrella, and a rain jacket. When Valerie Bertinelli talks about getting emotionally naked, she strips down right away, from discussing how she let go of body shame, my poor body, I was so mean to it, to dishing on love and sex, I'm not dead inside, to disposing of a boob job she had back in the 80s. At 65, the star and celebrity chef has found a new freedom in embracing the perfectly imperfect. That's how she ended up posing without clothes for the cover of her new book, Getting Naked. I thought I might as well expose myself there too, she says. She's also already to free herself from something much deeper. I was carrying secrets no one can see. For the first time, she reveals that she was sexually abused at 11 years old. It wasn't something she'd planned to share in her new book, but time and therapy changed her mind. I don't feel shame about it anymore, she says. I'm pissed off that it happened. Today, she says, I'm a survivor. After her last relationship with writer Mike Goodnow ended in a difficult breakup in 2024, she still leads with her heart. It's all part of the emotional connection she shares with fans who followed her for decades. Since she first appeared on One Day at a Time at age 15, to Hot in Cleveland, opposite her friend Betty White, and now as a proud part of the Drew crew of lifestyle experts on the Drew Barrymore show. On a recent rainy day in Los Angeles that ended in a double rainbow, she relaxes at her cozy home on a hill with 14-year-old rescue dog Luna and two very independent cats, Henry and Batman. I'm a senior taking care of seniors, she jokes. Warm, bubbly, and candid as ever, she knows what makes her happy. Watching her 34-year-old son Wolfgang, from her first marriage to Eddie Van Halen, perform on tour, where they call her Mama Wolf, cooking at home and learning to let go. Still, it took time. It's about getting to the raw truth, she says. And when 2024 came, it was the worst year of my life, and I thought, oh, I got more shit to do. What was happening in 2024? I had 4 surgeries within 6 months. I had breast implants taken out, and there were complications. My hair started to fall out. I was having emotional trouble with people in my life, and I just wasn't happy. After 2 divorces, I felt like a failure. I got fired from a job, posting on Food Network that I really loved. Before that, my parents died. My son's father, Eddie Van Halen, died. I just thought I must be really having to learn something. You dug into the roots of your body shame. All that shame has nothing to do with my body. It was just something to take out my shame on. Being told your body isn't perfect enough, you're still not 110 pounds, well, who could be? I'll never see that size again, and I don't need to. I need to get all those voices out of my head. Why do I have so much self-loathing? That's not normal. It's because trauma happened in my childhood. I can't speak for everybody else, but it's pretty textbook. You reveal you were sexually abused at 11. I had no plan to reveal this. This is going to be a book about teaching people how to love themselves. Then I had a huge anxiety attack at the end of 24 that really brought me to my knees. And I knew I needed to do more work. And that's when I really dug deep. Why now? If it can help anybody, then great. Now this has taken me 10 years at least. The first time I said out loud to my therapist, I thought, I'm going to feel better now. It got worse before it got better. I maybe ate a little bit more, drink a little bit more. When you stop eating things for comfort, stop drinking alcohol, it exposes your feelings. I don't feel shame about it anymore. I'm pissed off that it happened. I guess because I'm healing from it, it's not so scary anymore. I can say it out loud. I was sexually assaulted. It doesn't feel like it owns me anymore. Did you tell anyone? Not until I met Ed. Ed and I had long conversations, and then I held it in for a long time. You've been so honest about your struggles with your weight. How do you feel now? Would I like my body to be more taut and not have this,
She shows off her upper arms, of course, but I'm in my 60s. I can carry my 35-pound dog, Luna, who recently had a leg amputated because of cancer. I can stand watching my son for 2 hours on stage, and that's heaven. Do you weigh yourself anymore? Sometimes, after Christmas, I was like, how much did I go up? Because my jeans are awfully tight, but I'm also not going to drive myself crazy. I lost way too much weight in 2024 because I was so stressed out that I never want to be that weight again either. I'm finally at a comfortable place where my clothes fit. They're not too big, not too small. I'm fine where I am, even though I have a little pooch. Who cares? Have you tried GLP-1s? I don't judge anybody for how they lose weight. It's really flipping hard to do. It doesn't mean I won't have a necklift. It doesn't mean I won't try GLP-1s, but it's no for now. You pose naked at 65. Part of me also feels like at this age, if I can look that good, do it. I don't know what I'm going to look like when I'm 80, but at 65, it looks pretty effing good. I don't think that's arrogant. I felt bad about myself for too many decades. I'm going to feel good about myself now. How is it different from your bikini photos you took in 2009 after you lost more than 40 pounds on Jenny Craig? I was a good 20 pounds thinner at least, but it's also something that I can't keep off. It felt better doing this. You had breast implants taken out in 2024. What led to that decision? I had a boob job 35 to 40 years ago. I liked it for a while, and then I started to hate it. I had gained and lost so much weight that my boobs were just... I felt like they were down to my belly button. It was like, I want my small boobs back. Just take them out, please. And then I got a horrible infection. What happened? I had surgery. The surgeon took out the implant and the surrounding tissue, and then my breast became infected and started to cave in on itself. It became a crater. Anyway, those were my boobs. Anyone want to date me? It was so serious. I have to find the humor. How are you feeling now? They're completely different boobs. I've had to have more surgery to take them out. Me and these guys pointing to her dog and two of her five cats. I'm the only ones looking at my boobs anyway, but I can't see without my glasses on, so I'll have to date somebody who can't see. Speaking of dating, what happened with your last boyfriend, Mike Goodenough? Here's the thing about big, loud mistakes. I was given the opportunity to learn a really deep, life-changing lesson, and that is what I'm grateful for. And if I ever do start dating again, I ain't talking about it for a long time. I've got to see if it works out first. I'm not ruling it out. I love men, but I don't want to make them make me crazy, and I don't want to make them crazy either. Are you interested in dating again? June and I talk a lot about this because she's where I'm at right now. We're very happy being single. I haven't been with that many people. I don't want butterflies. Now my therapist says, you just had a bad experience with butterflies last time out. Why don't you just sit and wait and see what happens? Don't rule out butterflies. I won't, but I have to know they're butterflies, not anxiety, and learn to differentiate. Still, you write about how watching Metallica lead singer James Hetfield lit your pilot light. After my second divorce, I was like, I'm going to be a cat lady and I'm fine with that. When I got my little pilot light lit again by watching someone on stage just be magnetic, I'm like, he's hot. Wait, did I just say someone was hot? You could put Brad Pitt in front of me. I'd be saying no thanks. And he is hot. I like that I found somebody attractive for a hot minute because it meant I wasn't dead inside. Love, when it's right, can be magical. Do you still think about your first husband, Ed? There will always be a huge part of my heart that contains Ed. He gave me the greatest gift, our son. Would we have been intimate together again? I don't think so, but I've never loved another man the way I loved Ed. Never say never. I love my life right now. Every time I think I want to share it with a man, I'm like, but do I? After such tough times, how'd you come out the other side? I found these pockets of joy, watching Wolfie on stage and watching the audience fall in love with him. The Drew Show was my oasis. I think through all the emotional and physical stuff, I was still able to go, this is wonderful. Val's new ventures. The Drew Barrymore Show. She's like Betty White that way, just a big open heart, says Bert and Elodie, a lifestyle expert on the show. Valerie's Place. Her digital platform was launched on February 25th as a smorgasbord of food and fun. It's three cooking shows, a podcast, and a book group, says Bert and Ellie, who recently hosted a live demo making spicy arrabbiata penne. I want to build a community where everybody is welcome. It's a place where people can come into my kitchen and cook with me because I've missed that a lot. Love Again. On May 9th, she returns to acting alongside Eric McCormick in the Lifetime movie, which she calls a gorgeous love story. The lightness of being.
and an exclusive excerpt from her book, Bertinelli Explores What She Discovered from Bearing It All. One night last summer, I went skinny dipping, and no one was more surprised than me. As between jobs, as we actors say, and licking my wounds after my divorce, my second marriage to Tom Vidal ended in 2022. My bank account felt about as low as my spirit, so these were not my easiest days. After a light dinner, I wasn't ready for TV or sleep. I stepped outside to breathe in the summer night. No alcohol was involved, just a cocktail of gratitude, orange blossoms, and roses from my garden. It all felt delicious and alive, and the next thing I knew, I was peeling off my clothes and diving into my pool, buck as naked as the day I was born. I swam a few slow laps. All of Los Angeles could see me if they knew the right perch and had a pair of high-powered binoculars handy. A Southwest Airlines jet taking off from Hollywood Burbank flew overhead. I waved. The security cameras around my yard, I waved to them too. Why not? I felt naughty in the best way, like a cosmic reminder. Hey girl, you're alive. Enjoy it. I kicked off the wall and swam. I was buoyant, light, weightless, weightless. I understood why dolphins leapt out of the water. They're happy. I couldn't remember the last time I'd gone skinny dipping, if ever. When I was younger? Even then, I was so self-conscious about a body that I had no business being self-conscious about. But not tonight. Tonight, I flipped through the water and felt good. My limbs were strong, my body capable, my skin unjudged. No tugging at my swimsuit, no concerns about whether it was flattering. I wasn't wearing a stitch of clothing, and I felt perfectly in my skin. From Getting Naked by Valerie Bertinelli. Next article. Life in the wake of immigration raids. We're under a cloud of fear. For months, thousands of officers swept through Minneapolis, apprehending immigrants. Now, a shaken school district reveals how its community has changed and how its members are helping each other. By Janelle Griffith. Photographs by Jordan Vanderhaar. Accompanying the article is a picture of her mother, Tracy Huerta, and her two sons, Diego 4 and Justin 7, outside of Valley View School, posing with their passports. They are part of the Columbia Heights Public School District, where one-fifth of the 3,400 students are now virtual to avoid ICE. It will make me happy if they go away, Justin, the 7-year-old, says at the agents. Tucked inside a cubby in a preschool classroom at Valley View Elementary School, just north of Minneapolis, are the signs of a little boy's life interrupted. A blanket pattern in black cats, bats, and spider webs, and a small stuffed dinosaur with floppy white fabric freak teeth. This is what 5-year-old Liam Conejo Ramos left behind on January 20th, when federal officers took him and his immigrant father, Adrian Conejo Arias, to the South Texas Family Residential Center for roughly 2 weeks. He hasn't been back to school since. There are 570 kids at Valley View, and 4 of them have been detained, as of 30 parents or caregivers from the school, amid President Donald Trump's immigration crackdown, a campaign promise that provoked unprecedented outcry over its scope and use of force. The White House maintains that its focus is on criminals, but advocates say innocents have been swept up by the as many as 4,000 agents around the city. Even though we are U.S. citizens, we're afraid, says Tracy Huerta, 32, an English language teacher at Liam's school. We always carry our passports. In mid-February, officials said the Immigration and Customs Enforcement, or ICE, which is planning operations in other cities, would draw down in Minneapolis after more than 2 months. People recently went there to speak with community members. Hear their stories. We're seeing them break down. Nicole Herhe, 35, Valley View Elementary social worker. A lot of students talk about trouble sleeping because of all the noise. They're hearing the sirens. They're hearing the whistles and the car alarms of protesters. And this has been going on for months now. When their brains are consistently not getting enough sleep, obviously they're tired in school. But then it's creating trouble concentrating. We're seeing quicker responses to little stimuli. We're seeing them break down more frequently. Their brains are in this kind of fear response mode, and the littlest thing might set them off. I'm out at recess duty, and we've seen ICE by our playground. It's not something that we should have to be monitoring or dealing with. A school administrator's low point. Jason Coleman, 51, Valley View Elementary principal. I've lost kids to cancer. I've lost kids to violence. I've never had to do this. 9 days after Liam was detained, I took 2 of my other students to the Whipple Federal Building in Minneapolis at the request of their mother, who was detained there after an immigration check-in.
knowing what we're about, the values, ethics, and morals educators have regarding protecting and keeping kids safe. I felt like I was delivering them to jail. That's what it felt like to me. Those two little boys were so brave and tough, though, going through the metal detectors and seeing all the people with guns. We're pleased that the two brothers and their mother have since been released and the boys have been returned to our school. Fear to have fun where it's not safe. Muhammad Jama, 15, Columbia Heights High School, 10th grader. I used to play out in the snow with other kids in my neighborhood because I've always considered this a safe area. Nowadays, we don't. I don't like going out. I prefer to stay inside. I feel safe at home and at school and at my extended family's houses, but I don't feel safe anywhere else. That's what really hurts. As a Somali American, I feel like they're going to come get me. Why don't people want us here? Valley View Elementary teacher who requested anonymity. I've been in the U.S. since I was a baby, so I have a naturalized citizenship. All I've ever known is Minnesota. That's the same as many of the students. This is our home. And they have the question of, why don't people want us here? Why don't people like us? I don't know how to answer those questions, because I have the same ones. Every aspect of daily life has been impacted. Zena Stevnik, 51, Columbia Heights Public School Superintendent. Sometimes for an hour before I get into my office, I'll be driving the neighborhoods where I know the students were stopped. They're being questioned and then released, oftentimes. It's a daily occurrence. I meet with them afterwards and they're visibly shaken. That type of fear is not only happening in our children, but also with many of our staff who are people of color. Our families who just want to go to the store or go to work or bring their children to school. We're under a cloud of fear instilled all around us. My main focus is safety for our community. So many of our students who have been detained were on their way to or on their way from home, from school. Almost every aspect of our daily lives has been impacted. So many community members are being vigilant. Things you actually can do. Jew Zuko, 45, volunteers to deliver groceries to scared families staying home. Our church meets in the high school, and a bunch of us already have been working with schools for years. When stuff started getting crazier, the high school told us they needed help with groceries. So we showed up, and there would be piles of food for us to rent out to. Once stuff hit the news, other people started coming, bringing more food. My daughters, who were 17 and 14, got really excited to help as well. We're trying to encourage everyone. Don't just sit for 4 hours and scroll and be overwhelmed. There's things you can actually do. We've never seen this many people in our community this activated. It seems it had to be this way, but it's encouraging. We're called to love our neighbors. Matthew Hinton, 55, pastor at Heights Church who delivers goods with Zuko. As a pastor, I believe that we're called to love our neighbors and to serve our neighbors. This is a way that it's not interfering with the efforts of law enforcement, but at the same time, it's helping people that we know are being impacted. One place where I delivered to, as I was getting ready to leave, one of the people came out, and I held the door for him and handed him the bags. To see the relief on his face that I wasn't a threat, to me, that was positive feedback. What we're doing is helping someone who is in need. Next article. The Yorks Uncovered, the making and unmaking of a royal family. Ex-Prince Andrew's arrest has exposed a family long shielded by royal privilege, placing Sarah Ferguson under new scrutiny and leaving urgent questions about the future facing their daughters, by Henry Hill and Simon Perry. When former Prince Andrew was arrested on the morning of February 19th, the shock spread quickly through a family long insulated from the consequence, an institution conditioned to contain damage, and a public no longer willing to accept royal privilege as a shield. What began as a legal crisis for Queen Elizabeth's long-favored son, detained for 11 hours on suspicion of misconduct in public office, linked to allegations that he improperly shared information as a UK trade envoy with the late convicted sex offender Jeffrey Epstein, became something broader. A moment of exposure for the palace culture that protected him and his family for decades. They thought they'd be able to operate like this under the radar, says Andrew Lowney, author of Entitled, The Rise and Fall of the House of York. They're clearly up to their necks in exploiting their royal status. For years, the Yorks occupied a peculiar space inside the monarchy, prominent enough to trade on status, peripheral enough to avoid sustained scrutiny. Andrew's sense of entitlement was not simply indulged, it was reinforced from childhood.
reason Queen Elizabeth had settled into her reign and found time to be a more present mother. Andrew, 66, grew up protected and rarely corrected. He has been pampered all the way through his life in this bubble, Melanie says. Status is everything to him. It's his only sense of identity. That extended to Andrew's ex-wife, Sarah Ferguson, 66, who was repeatedly welcomed back into the royal fold even as she sought to monetize her proximity to it. Meanwhile, their daughters, Princess Beatrice and Princess Eugenie, were raised with extraordinary privilege and shaped by the expectation that royal protection would endure. That assumption no longer holds, as traits once indulged inside the monarchy have become liabilities. At the private school Gordonstone, where his older brother King Charles 77 endured a strict education, Andrew received more latitude. In the Royal Navy, he enjoyed preferential treatment. Socially, biographers say, he leaned heavily on his then Duke of York title, announcing it loudly in nightclubs and expecting deference. His own description of priorities, recounted by Lowney as a prince first, a naval officer second, and a husband third, revealed a world view shaped by hierarchy rather than responsibility. Even now, Lowney says, Andrew thinks he's anointed, and that is deeply in fear people have turned on him. Time and again, Andrew was buffered by the system, his missteps managed quietly or even overlooked entirely. Even after concerns began circulating about his association with Epstein, Queen Elizabeth continued to grant him honors and public visibility. She saw no gap between the monarchy and shielding her son, says Catherine Mayer, author of Divide and Rule. One thing was her duty as monarch, and one was her duty as a mother, and she felt that those things were fully aligned. By 2015, Andrew's standing had already been gravely weakened by sexual assault allegations made by the late prominent Epstein accuser Virginia Giuffre. Andrew has repeatedly denied claims that she was forced into sexual encounters with him at the age of 17 in the early 2000s, and that the two reached a civil settlement without admission of liability in 2022, intensifying scrutiny of both his conduct and the palace's response. If Andrew embodied entitlement, Ferguson became its most adaptable beneficiary. Following their 1996 divorce, she emerged with that a massive financial settlement that might have made it easier for her to quietly disengage from royal life. Unlike Princess Diana's payout, a reported $22 million settlement in an annual allowance after her divorce from Charles, Ferguson's was estimated at roughly $475,000. She was introduced to this lifestyle and kept living it, says Robert Jobson, author of The Windsor Legacy. She was desperate for money. What followed was a series of reinventions. Spokeswoman, brand ambassador, author, television personality, each drawing on the currency of her then Duchess of York title as she lived with Andrew at the Grand Royal Lodge. From Weight Watchers to Wedgwood China, from memoirs to children's books, the ventures varied, but the strategy remained consistent, proximity for profit. She's always been a fighter, that's her trademark, says a friend. When it came to palace life, Ferguson was technically out, yet repeatedly welcomed back into royal spaces. Ascot, Wimbledon, Sandringham. They turned a blind eye, Lonnie says. That arrangement was tested in 2010, when Ferguson was filmed in a News of the World sting, appearing to offer access to Andrew in the form of meetings and introductions in exchange for cash. She withdrew from public view only to resurface later, forgiven and treated as a stabilizing presence in Andrew's life. Now the system that once allowed such recoveries has collapsed. The release of new Epstein-related material has renewed focus on Ferguson's actions, including her efforts to maintain contact with Epstein after his 2009 release from prison amid her financial struggles. This time no one is going to give her the airspace, says royal author Ingrid Seward. Lowney adds that Ferguson, who has not been seen publicly in months and is believed to be in hiding abroad, will find it very hard to come back. A friend describes the moment as sobering. She always thinks she can bounce back, the insider says, but this isn't something that can blow over. Beatrice, 37, and Eugenie, 35, were raised inside that ecosystem, and their childhood was lavish even by royal standards. Exotic holidays, private jets, yacht trips, extravagant birthday parties, and years spent moving comfortably among the ultra-wealthy. They lived in palace apartments, stayed in alpine chalets, and were raised with the assumption that royal status endured. Andrew reinforced that belief as a father, having pushed for his daughters to be styled as Her Royal Highness and retained princess titles from birth. When Eugenie married Jack Brooksbank in 2018, Andrew insisted on a full-scale royal wedding in Windsor Castle's St. George's Chapel, complete with security and public spectacle,
despite mounting questions about his own standing inside the family. According to sources, he bristled at comparisons to Prince Harry's wedding earlier that year, determined that his younger daughter's ceremony not be seen as a lesser affair. She's a granddaughter of the Queen, a princess of the blood, Lonnie says. He believed that she should get everything. Early criticism that the sisters worked too little and vacationed too much was often dismissed as unfair, both attending university and pursuing professional careers, though their royal status inevitably shaped opportunities available to them. They continued to maintain royal residences at Kensington Palace and St. James Palace despite not holding working royal titles, an arrangement Andrew is said to have pressed for. Their careers developed in relationship-driven private sectors. Beatrice built a career in international tech partnerships, while Eugenie works in the high-end art world. Attention has now turned to their own financial dealings. The UK Charity Commission says it is assessing concerns raised about Eugenie's nonprofit, the Anti-Slave Collective, whose missions include stopping sexual exploitation, following media questions over spending and disclosures. Their economic prospects depended on maintaining within the royal family, Lonnie says of Eugenie and Beatrice. Their jobs and client relations are based on being princesses. Their proximity now carries repercussions. The release of new Epstein-related material has sharpened questions about what Beatrice and Eugenie themselves knew. The sisters appear in the files, which reference a lunch with Epstein alongside their mother at his Palm Beach, Florida mansion, just days after his 2009 release from prison for solicitation of a minor. Emails cited in the material further allege that Epstein sought palace tours from the sisters for acquaintances, raising fresh scrutiny about how access was handled within the York family. In the wake of the disclosures, the sisters spent Christmas Day in 2025 with their uncle King Charles rather than with their parents. They're caught between a rock and a hard place over loyalty to their parents and their future, Lowney says. The York's trajectory fits a familiar royal pattern. Once the line of succession moves on, spares are left to navigate lives shaped by status, but then on purpose. They have all had privileges with none of the responsibilities, Seward says, and that can lead them into all kinds of trouble. Some royals adapted. Princess Anne and Prince Edward chose not to style their children as princess and prince and encouraged independent lives. Others, given privilege without structure, floundered. What's changed now, Meyer says, is that the public tolerance for indulgence without accountability has collapsed. While Charles is said to remain very fond of his nieces, Seward says, others anticipate a distancing from both the monarch and his heir, Prince William. Onlookers say William, 43, has long favored a harder line on Andrew. William wants it all cleaned up before he gets on the throne, Lonnie says. He wants it dealt with now. That boundary is starting to show. Beatrice and Eugenie have reportedly been told they will not be attending Royal Ascot this spring, one of the most visible dates on the royal calendar, and an event the sisters have historically participated in alongside senior family members. Privately, sources say, Beatrice and Eugenie remain close to both their parents while trying to protect their young families from the storm. Both sisters have two children of their own, adding an urgency to questions about how much distance and independence they can realistically create from their parents' fallout. Friends say the sisters have been lying low, absent from their usual social circuit. Feel like a lost ship right now, one says. Adds Seward, they're tarnished by this. It's affected their lives a great deal. For Andrew and Ferguson, the immediate reality is one of retreat. Released under investigation, Andrew remains kept secluded on the Sandringham estate as authorities review newly available material. Ferguson has yet to appear publicly and is believed to be weighing where to live and how to fund her life. For the Yorks, the exposure is no longer containable. What was once highly managed has reached its limit, not only for a former duke, but for the system that shielded him for decades. A stronger intervention early on, notes Meyer, might have prevented all of this. Growing up York. Family portrait. The former couple with Beatrice and Eugenie in 1996, posing together seated on a lawn. Their father and mother bring drama to their lives, Jacobson says of the princesses. Lavish milestones. At Beatrice's Victorian-themed 18th birthday party at Windsor Castle in 2006, everything was over the top, says Seward. The family is again pictured together in 18th-century costume for the birthday party. Defining moment. The sisters were wildly mocked for their headwear at their cousin William's 2011 wedding. They want to hold on to their royal status as a family, Prince says. It's their identity. Keeping score.
In the run-up to Eugenie's 2018 wedding to Jack Brooksbanks, Andrew pointedly noted that the guest list would be larger than Harry and Meghan's, underscoring tensions around status and scale. A notable absence. Andrew did not appear in photos released by the palace from Beatrice's 2020 wedding to Eduardo Mappelli Mazzi. Family in focus, out of sight. Since his release under investigation on February 19th, Andrew has remained in his secluded cottage in Sandringham. King Charles visited the estate the following weekend, but the brothers did not meet. In retreat. This has really hit her, friend says of Ferguson, who has been reported to be at a wellness center in Switzerland and another in Ireland. Under strain. In the days after Andrew's arrest, Eugenie was seen out alone in London on February 25th. They're heartbroken as sources with princesses. It's an incredibly painful and introspective moment for them. Breaking cover. Beatrice stepped out in London on February 27th for the first time since her father's arrest. They've been lying low, a family friend says of the sisters. Fergie Inc. How Fergie turned royal status into income. Royal pitch. In 1999, she appeared at Macy's in New York City as a spokeswoman for British China brand Redgwood, promoting her tableware line and signing autographs. Second act. 2 years after signing on as a Weight Watchers spokeswoman in 1997, she released Dieting with the Duchess, and she's since written dozens of books. Turning point. The Little Red book series In Doll began as a fundraising project for her charity Chances for Children. Her ventures closed earlier this year amid Epstein-related revelations. Caught on camera. In 2010, News of the World published secretly filmed footage showing Ferguson offering introduction to her ex-husband Andrew for $700,000. The spare problem. Life is number two. Princess Margaret drifted into excess and resentment, with biographers pointing to a diminished role and lack of control over her own life. Dividing line. Charles wasn't believed to favor his brother's appointment as UK trade envoy, raising questions about the roles of secondary royals. Brothers at odds. Harry reflected on growing up second to the heir in his memoir Spare. I was the shadow, the support, the plan B, he's quoted as saying. The next chapter. Beatrice and Eugenie's decision to spend Christmas with King Charles signaled where they see their future. They did the right thing, says Jepson. Insiders say the main challenge for the sisters is navigating loyalty to the crown while managing distance from their parents' missteps. 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Next article. Murder in Los Angeles. The hairstylist, his wife, and her lover. Monica Cimentilli wanted her husband, Fabio, dead to collect his life insurance and asked her boyfriend to help, by Christine Pelsick. The cries of a teenage girl reached 911 dispatch shortly before 5 p.m. on January 23, 2017. My dad is outside and he's bleeding. He won't wake up, said 16-year-old Isabella Cimentilli. Minutes later, she arrived at her family's home in Swank, Woodland Hills, California, to find her father, Canadian-born hair care executive Fabio Cimentilli, who once styled the hair of Jennifer Lopez and Jennifer Love Hewitt, alone and unconscious. Police who responded to the call discovered the house where Fabio, 49, lived with his wife, Monica, and daughters, Jessica and Isabella, in disarray, and the body of Fabio stabbed 7 times from behind, near his favorite chair on the patio. It appeared kind of a surprise attack, recalls retired Los Angeles police detective Barry Tellis. Who would want Fabio, a seemingly happily married, well-liked figure, nicknamed Big Daddy, dead? The question would dog authorities for nearly a decade during the investigation and prosecution of his spouse and 2 criminal conspirators, now featured in the final cut. The March 9th episode of People Magazine Investigates on Investigation Discovery.
Initially interviewed on the day of her husband's murder, Monica, 54, a former makeup artist who met Fabio in Toronto and married him in 1997, told police she had left Fabio at home while she ran an errand at 3:30. She returned home to find Isabella just home from school calling 911. Monica was upset, says retired detective Ryan Vernon. But days later, when Monica hosted a memorial for Fabio, her behavior struck some guests as odd. Fabio's sister, Lori Piccolio, recalls seeing her with Robert Baker, a trainer at her gym. "They are talking very close," says Piccolo. "We thought they must be good friends." Investigators soon uncovered a darker connection between Monica and Baker, 63, who had previously worked in adult films. DNA from blood samples looked at the crime scene while pressing police to release his $1.6 million life insurance settlement. "She was not like, 'Who killed my husband?'" recalled Detective Tellis. "It was, 'I want the money, show me the money.'" They were arrested together in June 2017. Monica was charged with masterminding a plot to murder her husband for his money, while Baker faced a first-degree murder charge. Both pleaded not guilty. While they were awaiting trial that were delayed for years, Baker suddenly changes plea to guilty in 2023. Then, after years of searching for the second figure seen on the video, investigators tracked down Christopher Austin, 40, Baker's friend and accomplice. Austin confessed to police and pleaded no contest to second-degree murder. He went on to testify against Monica, and she was convicted on April 11, 2025. Monica and Baker were sentenced to life without parole, Austin serving 15 years to life. Meanwhile, Fabio's family remains devastated. "Monica grieved with us. She held us tight," says Piccolo. "We were all shocked to see the horror of her." Fatal attraction. 1. Baker and Monica traveled together to Los Angeles and a South Carolina beach weeks after Fabio's murder. 2. Arrested in Los Angeles on June 14, 2017, Baker and Monica were recorded on a microphone in the back of a police car. "Don't talk," said Monica. 3. Baker testified at Monica's trial that he killed Fabio because I wanted her. She had nothing to do with it, he said. 4. Despite Baker's testimony, Monica was sentenced to life without parole. Accomplice Christopher Austin pleaded no contest to murder. Next article. Kurt and Wyatt Russell, our family photo album. The father and son, now co-starring on Apple TV's Monarch: Legacy of Monsters, look back on their acting careers and the moments that have shaped their lives. By Lizzie Hyman. In the Russell household, the belief that you could do whatever you set your mind to wasn't just encouraged, it was expected. How could it be otherwise? Kurt Russell, the son of late actor Bing Russell and Wyatt Russell, Kurt's son with Goldie Hawn, and maternal half-brothers to actors Oliver and Kate Hudson, are part of a family so deeply rooted in Hollywood that even life's most formative moments have unfolded in front of the camera. "Did I take my first steps in that movie?" Wyatt, 39, asked his dad, studying a photo of his parents on the set of 1987's Overboard. "I think you did," Kurt, 74, responds. The camera goes by, and you see a little 8-month-old Y. The notion that no dream was off limits extended beyond acting, too. "I was shocked when, at the age of 12, Wyatt said, 'Dad, I think I want to play hockey all the time now,'" recalls Kurt, who also shares an older son, Boston Russell, 46, with ex-wife Susan Hubley. Wyatt went on to play professional ice hockey until a 2010 injury redirected his path towards acting. "I never talked to my kids about what they should do. They just go do it," Kurt adds. "It was like, go commit, do what you want. They knew from watching that Goldie and I just go out there and crank it out." And crank it out he has. A Golden Globe and Emmy-nominated actor, Kurt found fame as a teenager working with the Walt Disney Company before taking on iconic roles, including former Special Forces soldier turned criminal Snake Plissken in 1981's Escape from New York, helicopter pilot R.J. McReady battling a shape-shifting alien in 1982's The Thing, and legendary lawman Wyatt Earp in 1993's Tombstone. It didn't take long for Wyatt to follow his dad's footsteps, entering the acting world at age 23 and starring in projects like 2022 Jump Street, The Falcon and the Winter Soldier, and most recently the Western drama Broke. And he has 2 kids of his own, sons Buddy, 5, and Boone, 2, with wife Meredith Hagman. Now Kurt and Wyatt are collaborating on a project, portraying younger and older versions of the same character in season 2 of Apple TV's Monarch: Legacy of Monsters. In the process, they're growing together, as actors and as people. It's always nice to watch any actor you work with find their confidence, and all of you kids did that.
The only one it really never clicked for was Goldie, Kurt jokes. So with the whole Hudson-Russell clan ever create something together, it would be a blast, Kurt says. The Making of Monarch. Playing the same character at different stages of life on Monarch Legacy of Monsters, Kurt and White don't come together. Instead, they collaborate with makeup artist and cinematographer to ensure an emphasis on similarity in their looks. Family photos. Child star. Kurt made his regular TV series debut in 1963, starring in The Travels of Jamie McFeeters and appearing on Our Man Higgins. Meant to be. Though they first met on the set of the one and only, genuine, original family band in 1966, Kurt and Goldie began dating while filming Swing Shift in 1983. Leading pair. Goldie had you not long before this, Kurt says Wyatt of their 1987 rom-com Overboard. Of his dad's physique, Wyatt adds, you look yoked. Blended family. This is on the ranch that we were in the process of building, Kurt says, of this 1989 photograph featuring Kate, Kurt, Boston, Wyatt, Goldie, and Oliver. Go, Wyatt, go. It must have been a great save, Kurt says, recalling Wyatt's goaltending in the 2000 Quebec International Pee Wee Hockey Tournament, in which you can see Kurt filming and Goldie raising her hands and screaming. Pursuing dreams. Asleep with the stick, Wyatt says, of the one featured in his hockey post-game celebration picture with Kurt in the year 2000. Just the guys. Kurt took Boston, Wyatt, and Oliver as his plus ones to the premiere of his film Poseidon in 2006. My beloved family is what Goldie captioned this photograph on Instagram in 2016 that included her, Boston, Oliver, Kurt, and Wyatt. Falling in love on set. Wyatt says writing music with now wife Hagner for the 2016 film Folk Hero and Funny Guy was how they fell in love. Proud father. These are my pride and joy, Wyatt says of his sons, Buddy and Boone. Next article. Jill Scott's Joyride. Back after a 10-plus year break, the R&B star reflects on motherhood, heartbreak, and the healing power of music. By Janine Rubenstein. Feet up in bed, about to dig into the drama that is Netflix's America's Next Top Model documentary, Jill Scott is the epitome of unbothered. She just got over a nasty bout of COVID, and her first album in more than a decade is finally out for all to hear. I feel relieved, Scott, 53, says of releasing To Whom This May Concern. My baby's outside, and people are responding to it in beautiful ways and actually listening, which gives me the greatest joy. Aside from her rich, warm mezzo-soprano pipes, Joy might be Scott's biggest calling card. It helped the Philadelphia native wow fans and critics in 2000 with her double platinum album, Who Is Jill Scott, Words and Sounds, Volume 1, which included the playful neo-soul hit, A Long Walk. The sweet, knowing smile she first showcased in the music video has remained throughout life's highs, including 3 Grammys, welcoming her son Jet in 2009, her former drummer, Little John Roberts, and kicking off a successful acting career. But amid hardships, like 2 divorces, she kept her glow by taking a step back. I needed time to be with my family, raise my kid to the best of my ability, she says. However, she adds, I'm in the middle of menopause right now. I'm different in ways I didn't intend on being different, but I'm here, and I love what I do. It's a thrill and a privilege. Scott's knack for finding a silver lining came from growing up in North Philly. My mother and I had a rough go of it in the beginning, she says. We were in a community where you would hear gunshots on a regular basis. There was a summer where I lost a lot of friends, young men that I knew. My mother taught me to keep looking for beauty no matter what, and just kept finding a reason to believe in myself. That homegrown optimism and self-confidence served her well when she entered the music industry in her 20s. I had somebody tell me in the beginning of my career that if I didn't lose weight, if I didn't straighten my hair, or whatever, I'd never sell any records. That stopped, but luckily I didn't listen to them and decided to just continue to be myself. It's a listen she shares in Pressure, one of her new songs. I'm a black woman and I love it, she adds. It's revolutionary to be comfortable in your own skin. On To Whom, Scott, who's known as much for her empowering anthem as she is for love songs, plays bare the pain she's faced from past relationships, like her contentious divorce from businessman Mike Dobson after their 2017 split. But hindsight is 2020.
I definitely made some bad decisions based on the fact that I like someone. A couple of times, I think, Scott says. But trust me, even in that, I don't regret it at all. It got me to this place and time in my life. What she's learned? Keep some things to myself. But I also deeply believe that an artist is meant to bear the soul. Billie Holiday was sad, and I didn't understand it until I got sad. Until my heart was broken. Scott explored heartbreak on screen with her starring role in Tyler Perry's 2007 drama Why Did I Get Married? In the years since, she's leaned hard into acting, most recently starring in BET Plus's remake of The First Wife Club, which ran for 3 seasons starting in 2019. I love the possibility of becoming someone outside myself for a time, she says of acting, but it's nothing compared to the greatest joy, Sun Jet. These past 10 years, I was really focused on making sure he was great so I could get into this portion of my existence, Scott says. I've been waiting to be this age and in this place my whole life. I'm speaking from time and growth, some failures and beautiful successes. I'm really happy to be here. From Philly to famous. A long walk. It reminds me of Philadelphia, she says, of her 2001 hit song about a fun, no-frills, inner-city date night. Grammy Gold. Scott picked up her first gramophone in 2005 for her song Cross My Mind off of her second album. Why Did I Get Married? Scott played an emotionally abused wife who eventually finds strength and a new love in the 2007 film. First Wives Club. Acting thrills me and scares me, says Scott, who starred on the BET Plus show from 2019 to 2022. Singing is the same kind of conviction. Singing a new tune. Scott says she's not the same musician she was a decade ago. I've had a lot of life and a lot of experiences. Next article. The Comeback and Fall of the King. A new Elvis Presley concert film spotlights lost footage from the star's 1970s Vegas residency, inside his resurgence and the dark years that followed. By Brianna Tracy. Elvis Presley learned the hard way that being known is not the same as being understood. There's been a lot written about and a lot said, the rock and roll legend says in director Baz Luhrmann's new documentary epic, Elvis Presley in Concert, but never was my side of the story told. Now the film, currently in theaters, finally shows Elvis' perspective like never before, in his own voice, through newly resurfaced long-lost tapes recorded for his 1972 film Elvis on Tour. Luhrmann found the interview amongst 65 reels of footage recorded for that concert film and 1970s Elvis The Way It Is that were long believed to be lost. Ahead of his 2022 biopic, Elvis, starring Austin Butler, Luhrmann sent researchers to a salt mine in Kansas in search of the reels. When they found them, Luhrmann tells People, it was like Raiders of the Lost Ark. Chronicling Elvis's 1970s career resurgence amid a record-breaking Las Vegas residency and national tour, Epic also sheds light on his rise to fame. Raised by a working-class family in Tulupo, Mississippi, Elvis launched to superstardom in the 50s with his swinging hips and hits like Heartbreak Hotel and Hound Dog. But when he returned home to Memphis in 1960 after serving 2 years in the U.S. Army, he found his music had lost its relevance as fans shifted away from 50s rock. At the same time, he was growing increasingly frustrated with the Hollywood film career his manager, Colonel Tom Parker, had gotten him locked into. I was doing a lot of pictures together, and the pictures got very similar, Elvis says in the film. I thought they would give me a chance to show some kind of acting ability, but it did not change. He was effectively caught in a trap. Management and the film company basically said, if you don't fulfill these obligations, you won't do anything. Elvis's longtime friend Jerry Schilling tells People. After fulfilling his movie contract and staging the 68 Comeback Special concert for NBC, Elvis cut a second wind as a live performer with a 4-week engagement at the International Hotel in Vegas in 1969. On opening night, stars like Cary Grant and Sammy Davis Jr. filled the seats. In the middle of the show, Elvis took off one of his rings and reached down and gave it to Sammy, Elvis's backup singer Terry Blackwood recalls. Before the run of shows ended, a deal was struck to have Elvis return to the International Hotel, which later rebranded to the Hilton, twice a year for the next 5 years. In between his Vegas commitments, he toured the U.S. I'm perfectly at home out here, Elvis says of being on stage in Epic. I may lose 4 or 5 pounds every show easily, but I don't mind. Each night before performance, he would invite the band to the dressing room. There is a bar, and although he didn't drink, he invited us to have one, says his bassist, Jerry Schiff. He didn't want a bunch of drunks on stage, but he knew one or two would help us relax.
backstage chef adds, Elvis is always energetic before a show. His leg going up and down like a butter churner, and his fingers tapping on his knees like a swarm of white butterflies. But on stage, chef recalls, he always focused on the story of the song. It was like the words and melody went through his brain into his heart. Elvis's pianist, Tony Brown, remembers him as a joker man, who still was serious about everything he did. He adds, everybody on stage had to be dead on. One night in Vegas, Schilling says, he and Elvis unintentionally got drunk after celeb pals like Norman Crosby, Darlene Love, Bill Medley, and others brought them drinks to the casino. Neither of us were drinkers, but we wanted to be polite. When they left and got a cab home, Schilling recalls, I told the driver at the Hilton Hotel. He looked back at us and said, you're at the Hilton Hotel. That's how gone we were. Elvis and I laughed all the way to the elevator. Life offstage wasn't always shiny. While Vegas was a lot of fun for the first 2 or 3 years, it started to get batty, says Schilling. After shows, Elvis and his crew would sleep until 5 p.m. the next day. For 5 or 6 weeks, we never saw daylight, Schilling says. We were truly nocturnal. Elvis also had a growing desire to perform overseas, but Colonel Parker, who couldn't travel abroad because he had immigrated to U.S. illegally, had zero interest, says Lerman. So Elvis was sort of like a bird smashing into a glass window. Elvis's aversion to Vegas only intensified after he and his wife of 6 years, Priscilla Presley, with whom he shared his only child, daughter Lisa Marie, divorced in 1973. Over time, he became a fading version of the handsome, energetic man seen in Epic, largely because of his prescription drug abuse. I think there were times he couldn't go to sleep, so he took something where he could rest his mind, Schilling says. During his final show in Indianapolis, Indiana, on June 26, 1977, he was overweight and he was frustrated with that, says Brown. But he'd still seem great. Less than 2 months later, on August 16th, Elvis died of a heart attack in the bathroom of his beloved Graceland mansion in Memphis at age 42. Schilling thinks his slide was a mix of creative disappointment and personal loss. He wanted to tour overseas. It never happened. He wanted to do Marlon Brando-type movies. It never happened, he says. Then he went through a divorce. I think you put all three of those together is hard for one man, one sensitive human being, to fight all that. From Tupelo to the Throne, Humble Beginnings. Elvis was born in Tupelo, Mississippi in 1935. The family moved to Memphis in 1948. Shaking up the world. Rock and roll music, if you like it, if you feel it, you can't help but move to it, Elvis says in Epic. Reporting for duty. When Elvis was drafted in 1958, it was like a dream change, he says in Epic. Overnight, it was all gone. Lights, camera, frustration. I wasn't ready for that town, and they wasn't ready for me, Elvis says of Hollywood. Vegas takeover. I miss the closeness of the live audience, Elvis says in Epic, of his return to the stage. The final act. In the time leading up to his death in 1977, Elvis just wasn't at his best, recalls Tony Brown. Sweet moments offstage. Priscilla Presley brought Lisa Marie to see Elvis in Vegas 2 or 3 times, Jerry Schilling recalls. Lisa and Elvis, the chemistry when you saw them, it was just magical. Next article. Demi Lovato rewriting her food story. After years of struggling with disordered eating, the star found healing by transforming the kitchen into a place of joy, confidence, and recovery. By Alana Kaplan. Demi Lovato is finally finding joy where she once felt fear, the kitchen. The singer and actress, who struggled with an eating disorder and entered a treatment facility for anorexia and bulimia when she was 18, says food once overwhelmed her so much that grocery shopping brought her to tears. But a few years ago, something shifted. While cooking spaghetti squash with friends, it clicked, Lovato 33 recalls, as the first time she felt genuine excitement about preparing food. I realized I could create something and actually feel proud of it. Cooking soon evolved into one of her love languages, a daily ritual that helped to rebuild trust in food. That newfound joy inspired her debut cookbook, One Plate at a Time, Recipes for Finding Freedom with Food, which she envisioned as an approachable guide for anyone intimidated by cooking or recovering from disordered eating. Filled with comforting, unfussy recipes, from easy pastas to nostalgic takes on her favorite foods, the book reflects her belief that healing often begins with small, simple steps. It's all about getting comfortable around cooking, she says. As she plans for her tour to kicking off in April, Lovato says nothing is off limits, and that includes food.
When you put effort and love into a meal, there's something powerful in being able to enjoy it. We have come to the end of our program. I have been reading from the March 16th edition of People Magazine. I am Judy Benson, and this has been a production of Sight and Sound Radio, Houston, Texas.

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2: Hello, welcome to Cincinnati Association for the Blind Radio Reading Services. My name's David Ness, and for the next 1 hour, we're going to be reading the front section of the Washington Post for today, which is Monday, September 14. Here's the first article from the White House entitled, Trump Resists AI Slowdown as the Political Tide Turns. Democrats are increasingly attacking the administration's hands-off approach to artificial intelligence regulation as midterms approach. Dateline Dublin, Ireland. President Donald Trump on Sunday appeared to dismiss calls from top artificial intelligence leaders to slow the development of AI models as Democrats seize on his administration's resistance to regulation as a line of attack in the midterms. We're leading China in AI. We're the most sophisticated country in the world, and frankly, I want to keep it that way, President Trump said on the sidelines of the Irish Open golf tournament. Whoever wins AI wins. Trump has staked much of his economic record on speeding up AI advances as a boom in the technology drives historic highs in the stock market. But that hands-off approach is facing new scrutiny after three of the AI industry's most prominent leaders, Anthropic CEO Dario Amodei, OpenAI CEO Sam Altman, and xAI founder Elon Musk, endorse slowing the pace at which the industry improves AI models' capabilities. Their united front followed the resignation of an Anthropic researcher who on Tuesday warned that the firm and its competitors were not responsibly developing AI models. The researcher's statement inflamed public debate about the risks of the technology. On Sunday afternoon, Microsoft CEO Satya Nadella said his company welcomed ideas like deliberate pacing and embedding evaluators with some caveats. In a statement posted on X, Nadella emphasized that any safety regimen will also have to factor in enterprise customers' need for privacy and flexibility. For firms, it is imperative they retain full control over their unique and tacit knowledge, he wrote. Trump's remarks placed him once again firmly on the full speed ahead side of the debate over the pace of AI development, which has increasingly divided both the technology and political worlds. He faces growing isolation in his position as even members of his own party and some allies in the tech industry have grown uneasy with Trump's apparent lack of concern over potential AI dangers. Trump attributed the warnings to unspecified negative forces. I think you have a lot of negative forces that are bringing it up that shouldn't be bringing it up, he told reporters. And they're bringing up things that will not happen. Many hours later, on the flight from Ireland back to Washington, Trump insisted he was not downplaying the tech executives' warning and said he had spoken with some of them. I'm not downplaying, but it's going to be more good than bad by a lot, he said, referring to AI. He also said he's used AI, but declined to say how. Democrats are seeking to capitalize on growing public unease about AI, with multiple polls showing Americans increasingly wary of the technology and its rapid development. The issue potentially ties together several Democratic lines of attack, allowing them to portray Trump as inattentive to his work and too close to billionaire leaders of the tech industry. In a flurry of social media posts over the weekend, Democrats spanning the party's ideological spectrum pledged to rein in the industry and accuse the administration of failing to confront the technology's mounting risks. Abdul El-Sayed, a progressive Democratic Senate candidate in Michigan, warned Sunday that technological development was outpacing safety practices and endorsed a proposal from Senator Bernie Sanders, independent of Vermont, to pause AI development. There are things that we should not be using AI to do, and we collectively have to decide that we need public oversight so that all of this technology is not being created for the interest of a few against the well-being of the many, El Sayed said in an interview on Face the Nation. Josh Shapiro, the Pennsylvania governor, a centrist and potential 2028 Democratic presidential candidate, called the industry leaders' warnings a bright flashing red light. It's long past time for our federal government to step up, take this seriously, and put up some guardrails, both here at home and on the global stage, Shapiro wrote on X, drawing parallels to the regulation of pharmaceuticals and airplanes. Shapiro recently has grown critical of the industry after previously fostering construction of the data centers underpinning AI development. Last month, he signed an executive order restricting their development. Former President Barack Obama last week also privately urged Democratic Party leaders to make AI regulation central to the party's agenda. He encouraged them to focus on safety, the technology's impact on children, and its economic impacts. Obama viewed the industry leaders' calls for slowing down AI development as a positive development, according to a person familiar with his thinking, who spoke on the condition of anonymity to describe private conversations. The New York Times first reported Obama's recommendations. The Democratic attacks have posed a challenge for Republicans who are increasingly aware of the voter backlash to AI, but are running on a party agenda that is inextricably tied to the White House. Trump has moved to clear regulations that his donors in the tech industry warned could slow AI development down. During his first week in office, he rescinded a 2023 Biden executive order that created a process for evaluating the risks of cutting-edge AI models. As concerns about AI risk have grown this summer, the administration has developed a new framework for reviewing AI models for cybersecurity risks. Some Republicans facing tight midterm races have expressed greater openness to AI regulation. Mike Rogers, a former Republican lawmaker who is battling El Sayed for the Senate seat in Michigan, wrote on X on Sunday that he supports slowing down AI development and would prioritize passing a national security framework addressing the technology. My experience as Intel chairman taught me the time to stop a crisis is yesterday, said Rogers, who served as chairman of the House Intelligence Committee from 2011 to 2015. Republican leaders have sought to place the onus on companies to protect the public, doubling down on the White House position. There is an obvious corporate responsibility that the people who are creating those models have to have to ensure their products are safe, House Speaker Mike Johnson, Republican of Louisiana, said Sunday on CNN. Johnson said he would meet with the leaders of the tech platforms as a first step. He also pointed to a post from David Sachs, the architect of the Trump administration's hands-off approach to AI regulation. Tech leaders should go ahead with pacing AI development, Sachs said, but he rejected the company's claims that the industry needed intervention from Washington to do that. Stop pretending you need anyone else's permission, Sachs wrote on X. He also said the company should stop saying their interest in slowing down is purely altruistic. The companies would be liable if their products caused a significant cyber attack, he said. Amodi and other company officials have asked the U.S. government to waive antitrust laws so that they can coordinate on matters of AI safety, and Amodi wrote in his essay that it would be helpful if the government would mediate or at least enable these discussions. Some policy experts and tech leaders dismissed the call for an antitrust exemption, arguing the companies were advocating policies that were favorable to their financial interests but would not further the goal of protecting public safety. Slade Bond, a former Biden Justice Department official, said courts for a century have allowed companies to cooperate for the purpose of public safety. Companies cannot invoke safety as a pretext for suppressing competition for other illegal reasons. But a deal between AI companies to prevent a cataclysmal event, such as a financial crisis induced by a hot bot swarm, would be viewed as pro-competitive under the Sherman Antitrust Act, an 1890 statute that undergirds U.S. competition policy. Asking the government for a waiver suggests the companies are extremely risk-averse when it comes to potential liability, despite having massive market caps, legal teams, and litigation budgets, said Bond, who was a lead counsel on the House antitrust investigation into the tech industry in 2019 and 2020. They want a blank check, he said. They don't like product liability, they don't like copyright, and now they don't like antitrust. Industry leaders have also urged the administration to cooperate with China to pace AI development. Altman encouraged Trump to develop a pact with China that would address the risk of losing control over an AI agent while ensuring that the safety measures do not leave either country at a disadvantage. Ahead of Trump's meeting with Chinese President Xi Jinping later this month, Altman appealed to the president's very public desire for a Nobel Peace Prize. I think Presidents Trump and Xi would get the Nobel Peace Prize together if they could agree on something that should be easy to agree to, and it would be wonderful, Altman told Fortune magazine in an interview published Saturday. Even if just the U.S. and China could agree on some shared standards and testing for development of this technology, I think that would be a wonderful accomplishment that the two of them can deliver, he said. Trump and Xi reached no major agreements on artificial intelligence during their May summit in Beijing. The White House did not respond to a request for comment on whether it would hold any policy meetings in response to the tech leaders' warnings. Kevin Hassett, the director of the National Economic Council, said on CNN on Sunday that he expected the White House to have meetings this week with top cybersecurity advisors to think about what the next step is. Next article. From the Middle East, Al-Qaeda regroups in Afghanistan 25 years after 9/11. The terrorist organization and its offshoots have set up at least 8 training sites over the past 3 years, taking advantage of the Taliban's return to power. Al-Qaeda plans for the September 11, 2001 attacks took root in dusty, mud-walled compounds in Afghanistan that served for years as terrorist training camps. A quarter century later, despite decades of U.S. military and counterterrorism operations aimed at eradicating those strongholds, Al-Qaeda is again operating training camps in Afghanistan, according to U.S. and Western intelligence officials and a United Nations organization responsible for monitoring terrorist networks. The terrorist organization and its offshoots have set up at least 8 training sites over the past 3 years, taking advantage of the Taliban's return to power in Kabul and the security void created by the 2021 U.S. military withdrawal, according to UN reports and security officials. Other terrorist groups, including an affiliate of the Islamic State, Al-Qaeda's main rival, also have set up new training sites, officials said, giving militant Islamic groups a foothold in at least 14 of Afghanistan's 34 provinces. These officials and others in this article spoke on the condition of anonymity to discuss intelligence matters. Because the Taliban has again provided a permissive environment, a UN report said, Al-Qaeda has been able to consolidate with the presence of safe houses and training camps across Afghanistan. There are notable differences from the pre-9/11 period, officials and counterterrorism experts said. The groups now training in Afghanistan seem more focused on regional fights than mounting elaborate plots against the United States or its allies. They appear to be constrained by Taliban hosts, wary of again drawing the wrath of global powers, and with al-Qaeda's top leader still believed to be hiding in Iran or elsewhere, no Osama bin Laden-like figure has emerged to galvanize followers. Even so, the reappearance of training camps is a cause of growing concern. They're not following the pre-9/11 game plan of going after the far enemy, said Bruce Hoffman, the counterterrorism expert at Georgetown University. But I think they hope that with local and regional gains, they can start to rebuild momentum. They haven't forgotten us. The U.S.'s failure to dismantle al-Qaeda's training camps in the 1990s still looms as one of the major missed opportunities to prevent the September 11 attacks. The idea of flying hijacked planes into U.S. buildings was first proposed by 9/11 mastermind Khalid Sheikh Mohammed in 1996 at an al-Qaeda complex in Tora Bora, Afghanistan, according to the U.S. 9/11 Commission. Bin Laden later approved the operation at a site near Kandahar before storming the cockpits of four transatlantic flights. All 19 of the hijackers had spent time at al-Qaeda camps or safe houses in Afghanistan. UN and other security officials said they had recently investigated claims that al-Qaeda was seeking to reestablish a presence at Tarnak Farms, a sprawling compound near the Kandahar airport, where one of the first CIA Predator drone surveillance flights caught a pre-9/11 glimpse of bin Laden. A Washington Post examination of satellite imagery found no visible sign of resumed activity at Tarnak. The new camps are being used to train fighters on weapons, explosives, and guerrilla tactics that would be familiar to the thousands of recruits who passed through al-Qaeda camps in the 1990s, officials said. But they also cited indications of instructions on the use of encryption, artificial intelligence, drones, and other technologies that were in their infancy in 2001. The number of militants in Afghanistan considered part of core al-Qaeda, the parent group that spawned affiliates and imitators, is probably 100 or fewer, said Colin Smith, coordinator of a UN monitoring team that tracks the threat posed by terrorist groups and oversees international sanctions on them. Instead of spearheading operations, we've seen al-Qaeda acting as a consulting service for other groups, Smith said, giving them advice and training on things like covert operations and information security. The arrangement has put core al-Qaeda in a supporting role to larger affiliates, including Tehrik-e-Taliban Pakistan, or TTP, a group that seeks to overthrow the government in Pakistan and establish an Islamic State. A UN report in 2024 said that al-Qaeda operatives in Afghanistan's Kunar province were conducting suicide bomber training for TTP. The Pakistan-focused group is believed to have as many as 7,000 fighters in Afghanistan, Smith said. UN reports said that TPP had established camps in at least four Afghan provinces with al-Qaeda and Taliban involvement, and that the group has carried out hundreds of cross-border attacks on Pakistani military outposts and other targets. Al-Qaeda's main rival has also worked to establish a foothold in Afghanistan. An Islamic State affiliate known as Islamic State Khorasan for the historical region of Khorasan has attracted about 2,000 recruits and used northern Afghanistan as its main hub for training and planning operations across Central Asia, according to officials and UN reports. Al-Qaeda and the Islamic State remain fierce rivals, fighting for dominance of the jihadist movement and overseeing splinter groups that compete with one another, officials said. Both groups seem focused mainly on recruiting operatives from within Afghanistan or neighboring states, Unlike in the 1990s when Al-Qaeda attracted thousands of foreign fighters from Saudi Arabia, where 15 of the 19 9/11 hijackers were from, and other Middle Eastern countries. What I've seen from Al-Qaeda media suggests they're not really looking for foreign fighters right now, said Sarah Harmush, a terrorism expert at George Washington University, who tracks the group's propaganda and social media messages. They don't want eyes on them as they try to rebuild these capabilities. U.S. and other security officials said their ability to monitor the new training camps has been hampered by a drawdown in CIA personnel and other U.S. intelligence capabilities that accompanied the 2021 military withdrawal. The U.S. has since shifted resources to the war in Iran and other priorities. Even so, the killing of Ayman al-Zawahiri, who succeeded bin Laden as al-Qaeda leader, in a 2022 drone strike in Kabul showed that the U.S. has intelligence and strike capabilities that survive the chaotic pullout of U.S. forces. Al-Qaeda is now led by Saif al-Adel, an Egyptian who spent years hoping to run training camps in Afghanistan after his 1988 arrival. But al-Adel is believed to remain in hiding in Iran, officials said, underscoring the organization's concern about security in its former stronghold. Terrorist watch lists, travel surveillance, and other security measures adopted after 9/11 would likely put any visitor to Afghanistan training camps under intense scrutiny, officials said. Instead, al-Qaeda and the Islamic State have sought to recruit operatives online and urge sympathizers in Western countries to stay in place for lone wolf operations. Many of these plots have been disrupted. In a recent case, a 35-year-old woman in Albany, New York, was arrested last month and charged by the Justice Department with pursuing an ISIS-inspired terrorist plot to bomb the state capital. Next article, National Security Agency launches historic restructuring. General Joshua Rudd is retooling the massive spy agency to focus on priorities including AI, China, and cybersecurity. The National Security Agency, NSA, is set to undergo its most extensive internal restructuring in at least a decade, according to current and former officials briefed on the emerging plan. The new design for one of the most powerful U.S. intelligence agencies, which was announced to senior NSA leaders last week, is the brainchild of Army General Joshua Rudd, the NSA director, these officials said. Rudd's initiative calls for the creation at NSA's Fort Meade, Maryland headquarters of five new organizations inside the agency in artificial intelligence, China, cybersecurity, combat support or warfighting, and global intelligence. Each will be led by a newly elevated mission director, according to former officials. This new organizational configuration will better reflect NSA's current and future priorities, Rudd believes, according to current and former officials. NSA, the U.S. intelligence community's premier global eavesdropping arm, specializes in digital espionage. The mission heads will have the effective authorities of an NSA deputy director, according to one former official familiar with the plan. This former official, like others in this article, spoke on the condition of anonymity to discuss sensitive information about the agency whose operations are highly classified. The NSA did not respond to a request for comment. It was not immediately clear if the five new organizations will replace existing divisions within NSA or be superimposed atop the agency's existing structure. The NSA is believed to employ more than 30,000 people, both military and civilian, and has a larger workforce than the CIA. Rudd told senior NSA officials that the heads of the five new mission centers might be selected from outside the agency, unnerving NSA insiders, according to the former officials. They are begging people to come back, especially leaders, said the first former official, referring to NSA personnel who have left. A second former official said Rudd is considering candidates for the new mission director posts. It is unclear whether any have been chosen yet. The elite hacking unit known as Tailored Access Operations, TAO, reconstituted in recent months by Rudd, will fall under the purview of the Mission Director for Global Intelligence, according to a current and former official. The TAO is set to receive a significant budget increase in the new federal fiscal year, which begins October 1, the second former official said. Founded in 1997, TAO is among the most secretive parts of the NSA, devoted to compromising and sometimes attacking the hardest-to-reach digital targets worldwide. The unit name was retired in 2016, and its members spread across different NSA components. Rudd, who was confirmed in March as both director of the NSA and head of the U.S. Cyber Command, one of the Pentagon's combatant commands. In his dual-battled role, he reports to both Defense Secretary Pete Hegseth and Director of National Intelligence Jay Clayton. Before assuming the NSA directorship, Rudd's military career mostly focused on special operations. The NSA, generally believed to be the biggest and most well-funded arm of the U.S. intelligence apparatus, focuses on the large-scale collection of signals intelligence, including communications and other electronic information. It also manages and secures U.S. encryption systems to prevent foreign actors from penetrating sensitive coded U.S. government communications and networks. The timeline for the NSA restructuring is aggressive. The new mission directors will be expected to provide Rudd their organizational redesigns by the end of the month, according to a former official. Rollout is expected in mid-October, with the target for full operating capacity slated for mid-January 2027, said a current and former official. Rudd admitted that they don't know how they're going to do it, so they're going to rush into reversible decisions in case it is wrong, said the first former official. NSA personnel are still unclear whether the new mission directors will merely be grafted up top pre-existing bureaucracy or will oversee more fundamental structural shifts inside Fort Meade. Since becoming NSA director in March, Rudd has been focused on AI-related advancements, according to former officials. The NSA has rolled out a new desktop AI tool called Ask Mary, purportedly named for the head of the division leading the agency's AI-related integration efforts. The agency has been keenly interested in working with commercial AI labs, even circumventing a Pentagon ban against Anthropic to employ the firm's advanced Mythos model. Rudd has been a frequent visitor to the White House, according to a former official, with AI-related issues dominating his conversations there. The administration has proposed a massive multi-billion-dollar budget increase for investments in IT and computing capability, according to former officials. Approved by Congress as part of the black budget, NSA's funding levels are a tightly held secret. The last major agency restructuring, known as NSA 21, was initiated in 2016 under then-director Mike Rogers. That effort, which divided NSA into six directorates, was given a two-year runway for its rollout and still remains unfinished, the first former official noted. And next article, Kennedy Center could close as early as Tuesday, warns a bankruptcy document show. Officials said the center is facing certain fiscal collapse within weeks, insist that adding President Donald Trump's name may be the only way to avoid bankruptcy. leaders of the John F. Kennedy Center for the Performing Arts installed by President Donald Trump say the center is on the brink of bankruptcy and argue that putting the president's name on its facade and thus ensuring his fundraising efforts may be the only way to avoid imminent and certain fiscal collapse, according to documents obtained by the Washington Post. The bleak assessment is laid out in a 57-page packet distributed to the center's board of trustees ahead of a special meeting Tuesday, when the Trump-led board is scheduled to consider two resolutions aimed at addressing twin crises confronting the National Performing Arts Center. One financial, the other physical. Center officials said they could be unable to make payroll or pay routine maintenance contracts within a matter of weeks, and argue that publicly recognizing Trump could rescue his help raising enough money to keep the institution afloat. Center officials are also recommending that the board close its main building immediately, warning that remaining open would endanger lives. Board approval, which seems likely, means the center could close as early as Tuesday. The presentation makes clear that Trump's support hinges on getting public credit for his involvement. The financial resolution says Trump has offered to raise the necessary funds to keep the center from bankruptcy while the building undergoes a sweeping renovation. But it says Trump is unlikely to provide fundamental oversight of that project or lead a financial rescue without appropriate recognition of his role. Together, the two proposals represent the remarkable new phase in Trump's takeover of the Kennedy Center, which has been engulfed by financial turmoil, leadership upheaval, and litigation since he installed himself as chairman last year. Trump and his allies have repeatedly portrayed his leadership and his name as essential to rescuing the institution, even as ticket sales and fundraising have plummeted under their stewardship. Trustees are being asked to choose among 10 texts that could be placed on the building's exterior beneath its name, including one reading, Renovation, Restoration, and Endowment Overseen by President Donald J. Trump and the Trump Kennedy Center Fund. Lawyers for Representative Joyce Beatty, Democrat of Ohio, a Kennedy Center trustee who has sued to keep Trump's name of the building, blasted the new proposal. This constant effort to add Donald Trump's name to the Kennedy Center facade is the definition of insanity, lawyers Norm Eisen and Nathaniel Zielinski said in a statement. This is now the third attempt to deface this sacred memorial and turn it into a vanity project for one man's ego. Worse still, now Trump is taking the center hostage and threatening to, in effect, kill it unless he gets his way, they added. This has to stop. The proposal comes less than a month after the board approved a similar plan to inscribe Restored and Renovated by President Donald J. Trump on the facade. U.S. District Judge Christopher Cooper, who ruled in May that only Congress can rename the Kennedy Center and ordered Trump's name removed, is considering a legal challenge to that proposal. The center's stark new financial assessment is also a dramatic departure from the turnaround its leaders touted publicly for much of Trump's tenure. Internal budgets and forecasts obtained by the Washington Post earlier this year showed ticket sales and fundraising plunging after the board added Trump's name to the building in December. By May, officials projected the center would collect about $124 million of the $220 million in revenue it had budgeted for the fiscal year, leaving a roughly $23 million deficit even after substantial spending cuts. A center spokesperson blamed the problems on financial mismanagement by previous leadership and said Trump's name had attracted new donors. The second resolution before trustees Tuesday would address what management describes as an increasingly urgent threat from the deteriorating building itself. Executive Director Matt Floca, who was installed by Trump in March, told trustees that during a severe storm September 4, A roughly 4x5 foot section of ceiling plaster broke loose in the grand foyer and fell about 60 feet, scattering debris near the concert hall entrance. No one was injured. Inspectors found at least 7 other locations with visible water-related deterioration, according to the board packet. Separately, engineers examining the outside of the building found widespread corrosion in structural components of the soffit panels that form the underside of an overhang wrapping around the center, Floca said in a 2-page memo to trustees. Of roughly half the building's 278 panels examined, 46 had severe structural corrosion and another 93 had mild to moderate corrosion, he said, adding that engineers projected that about 1/3 require immediate replacement. The report says 2,500-pound ceiling assemblies hang roughly 60 feet above public walkways. A draft resolution says Floca and Delta Consulting Group, which has reviewed the center's renovation plans, determined that the building is unsafe for continued occupancy and that delaying renovations would pose further dangers to employees and the public. Kennedy Center representatives declined to comment on the proposals but sent a previous statement from spokeswoman Roma Daravi. Another example of the urgent need to close for renovation and revitalization, as our chairman, President Trump, has championed. Fortunately, no one was injured when the main hall ceiling collapsed. This structural failure stems from decades of neglect and deferred maintenance by the previous leadership, and there is no justification for further delays in restoring America's cultural center. Trump first proposed closing the Kennedy Center for 2 years in February, saying an empty building would allow crews to renovate it more quickly. His board approved the plan in March, but Cooper blocked the closure in May, finding trustees had relied on insufficient information and had not adequately weighed the consequences. He allowed the board to reconsider after a more thorough review. Trustees did so August 13, again approving a 2-year shutdown as part of a roughly $250 million renovation. Tuesday's resolution would go considerably further by ordering the main building closed immediately. Management says repairs cannot safely be performed around audiences and employees because structural work, electrical shutdowns, and construction would affect interconnected systems and public areas throughout the building. The Reach, the center's newer expansion, would remain open while performances and other programming would continue at other venues. Next article. U.S. and Canada trade war hits GOP efforts to keep control of Congress. Republican candidates in some of the nation's most competitive races are treading carefully as local industries brace for President Donald Trump's tariffs. A handful of U.S. states with some of the most competitive congressional races in the country are caught in the crosshairs of President Donald Trump's escalating trade war with Canadian Prime Minister Mark Carney. While the average American may not feel the tariffs, all told, they affect just 6% of $715 billion in annual cross-border trade. Key industries in Maine, Michigan, Iowa, Ohio, and Pennsylvania are likely to feel the added costs. That may present an unwelcome complication for Republicans running in competitive House and Senate races in those states, multiple GOP analysts said, distracting from their preferred economic message of lower income taxes, new child investment accounts, and tax breaks for businesses, seniors, overtime pay, and tips. Donald Trump was elected in part to bring down inflation and juice the economy, said Rit Ayres, a Republican political consultant in Washington. Anything that works opposite of those goals is not helpful for any Republican running this year. Brett Buchanan, founder of the Republican polling firm Signal, said the trade war could offer candidates an opportunity to separate themselves from the president, whose approval ratings have dropped as gas prices have risen as a result of his war with Iran. With this being so salient to the states closer to the Canadian border, it is a way for them to say, I'm standing up for you above the president, above Congress, above Canada, above anybody, Buchanan said. While Senator Susan Collins, Republican of Maine, has taken that approach, calling Trump's trade war with Canada a mistake, other candidates in competitive races have been more cautious. And at least one Republican running in a competitive district has wholly embraced Trump's trade policy. Canada has been jamming dairy industry for a long period of time, Representative Derek Van Orden, Republican of Wisconsin, whose race for re-election is considered a toss-up, said in an interview at this week's Republican midterm convention in Dallas. The time for the American farmer and my Wisconsin farmer to get worked over by Canada these days are over. The White House argued that Trump tariffs on Canada will help American workers, especially in Midwestern states where he has won big. America's heartland states like Michigan and Iowa have been some of the worst hit by unfair foreign trade practices, including by Canada, and were resoundingly won by President Trump because of his pledge to put American workers, farmers, and businesses first, White House spokesman Kush Desai said in a statement, adding that Canada rejected the best trade deal of any U.S. trading partner. Desai said, President Trump will never waver from putting Americans and America first. The United States and Canada have been strong allies and top trading partners for decades. Proximity and favorable trade policies between the two nations have fostered deeply integrated industries across northern states that swap energy, parts, and supplies with nearby Canadian provinces. Several Michigan auto suppliers and Maine lumber companies have locations on both sides of the border. Iowa has close agricultural trade ties with Canada, including exports of farm machinery. The tit-for-tat trade war between the two nations ramped up in July when Trump announced that he would impose 50% tariffs on some Canadian goods, a move the administration cast as a response to Canadian retaliation to Trump's Liberation Day tariffs imposed in April 2025. The new 50% tariff took effect late last month after negotiations between the two countries collapsed. Alcohol, dairy products, and a long list of other Canadian imports were hit with the added fee. Canada retaliated on September 8 with new tariffs on U.S. goods, including aluminum, dairy, agricultural equipment, plastics, paper products, and appliances. That night, Trump announced he would ban the import of some Canadian alcohol, motorcycles, molasses, and other products beginning September 29. The latest import ban is unlikely to have much effect on either country's economy. Stephen Brown, a chief economist at the research firm Capital Economics, wrote in an analyst note Wednesday. But the move shows that recent measures are about inflicting economic pain rather than raising revenue, and increases the risk that the United States-Mexico-Canada Agreement, USMCA, the trade agreement Trump brokered in his first term, will break down entirely. The escalation also indicates the tariffs may remain in place longer than analysts initially expected, Brown wrote, noting that the Canadian tariffs appear to have been chosen in a way to disproportionately affect the swing states ahead of the midterms. Canada consumes more than a quarter of all exports from Maine, Michigan, Ohio, Iowa, Wisconsin, and Pennsylvania, according to 2025 U.S. Census Bureau data. Maine, Alaska, Iowa, and Michigan are also major importers of Canadian goods. Michigan, Maine, Ohio, Iowa, and Alaska are home to highly competitive Senate races. Texas, which also has a competitive Senate race, does more than $69 billion in trade annually with Canada, although it's a small share of the state's overall imports and exports. Many of the affected states also have House or gubernatorial races. Michigan, which did more than $66 billion in trade with Canada last year, has a closely intertwined manufacturing sector that regularly exchanges products with its neighboring province, Ontario. Canadian tariffs on American steel and aluminum, nuts and bolts, rods for steering wheels, and other small parts can boost costs for manufacturers who are already worn out after years of supply chain disruptions from the COVID-19 pandemic and changing federal policy on electric vehicles. "I think we reached fatigue about a month ago," said Glenn Stevens, executive director of Mitch Auto, an advocacy group for the state's auto industry. "It is a difficult business." Maine's lobster industry was spared a big blow when Canada removed seafood from its initial list of tariff products. But the state will be hit with Canadian tariffs on plywood, paper, and other forest products. Patrick Woodcock, president and CEO of the Maine State Chamber of Commerce, said Maine businesses appreciate any administration trying to achieve strong trade deals. But as in Michigan, Maine has developed an integrated economy with its northern neighbor over generations of swapping raw materials with processing plants on both sides of the border. "We have this understanding that there's a winner in a trade war," Woodcock said. "And for some of those industries, neither side wins. The more this escalates, I think that's going to reveal itself." In Iowa, Canada's tariffs on farm equipment can affect the state's processors and manufacturers, said Sung-on Lim, an economist at Iowa State University specializing in agricultural trade and policy. "Though Iowa's major exports to Canada, soybeans, pork, and corn, are not subject to tariffs, there is a growing concern in farm country that the trade friction could lead to the collapse of USMCA," said Christopher Pudenz, an economist at the Iowa Farm Bureau. "This trade agreement that has been so beneficial to Iowa's agricultural producers could be fundamentally changed in a negative way," he said. GOP candidates have responded differently to the pressure. Collins, who faces her toughest race in years against former state Senate President Troy Jackson, a Democrat, has openly opposed the Trump administration's tariffs. She said she has also worked with trade officials in both countries to get Canadian road salt and cement excluded from U.S. tariffs and Maine seafood removed from Canadian tariffs. Michigan Senate candidate Mike Rogers, who is running for an open seat against Democrat Abdul El-Sayed, has been mildly critical. In late August, Rogers wrote in a post on X that Trump is right to put America first, but that trade is not one size fits all. He pledged to work with Trump to broker a fair deal with Canada that supports Michigan farms, auto workers, and manufacturing. For Republican candidates, the chaotic trade war injects an issue they probably thought they never had to deal with, said John Truscott, founder of Michigan PR firm Truscott Rossman, and who once served as a spokesperson for Michigan Governor John Engler, a Republican. "As a candidate, when you want to be on offense on things," Truscott said, "this adds vulnerability." Next article. Pennsylvania woman died from complications of probable measles case, coroner says. The coroner said the unvaccinated 40-year-old woman exhibited many common symptoms of measles, such as a fever, cough, white spots inside the mouth, and a rash. A 40-year-old woman from Jefferson County, Pennsylvania, died from complications associated with a probable case of measles, the local county coroner said in an interview Sunday evening. The death had first been announced in a news release which said a woman died Saturday in the county's first missile-related death. A copy of a preliminary death certificate reviewed by the Washington Post on Sunday afternoon states that the immediate cause of death was respiratory failure due to suspected measles, chronic obstructive pulmonary disease, and asthma. However, Jefferson County Coroner Greg Furlong said Sunday night he's planning to change the death certificate to say probable, which came after a meeting with the woman's family. The woman had contact with another person who had a laboratory-confirmed case of measles. A finding of probable indicates there is more evidence linking measles to the death than suspected, pending final lab tests expected to return early this week, Furlong said. Furlong, who was elected coroner as a Republican, said the woman, who was unvaccinated, had exhibited many common symptoms of measles, such as a fever, cough, white spots inside the mouth, and a rash. The woman had spent time with her neighbor who recently had a laboratory-confirmed case of measles, according to Furlong. Her husband had exhibited signs of measles but did not get tested, he said. The woman had several underlying health conditions and was dependent on supplemental oxygen around the clock. The coroner's office is working with the Pennsylvania Department of Health in the case, according to the news release. In a statement, the state health department said it is aware of the information reported by the Jefferson County coroner. We are in touch with the coroner and appreciate his commitment to keeping the public informed, according to the statement. The Department of Health is conducting a thorough review of this case and will provide the public with updated information when it becomes available. The new director of the Centers for Disease Control and Prevention, CDC, Erica Schwartz, said the agency has not been notified of the death. Despite repeated offers of assistance, Pennsylvania has not requested a CDC EpiAid, which would deploy epidemiologists and provide on-the-ground measles outbreak support, Schwartz said in a statement. By contrast, Texas, South Carolina, Virginia, Kansas, New Mexico, and Wisconsin have officially requested CDC EpiAids and worked alongside federal teams to help bring their measles outbreaks under control. This comes as the state has been in the middle of a political firestorm over measles and as Pennsylvania cases of the highly contagious disease are climbing. As of Friday, at least 676 people in the state had contracted measles this year, including 108 new cases reported in the last week, according to the latest data from the state health department. Many people associate measles with childhood illness, but it can lead to severe complications in individuals of any age. Jefferson County Chief Deputy Coroner and Public Relations Officer Jason Stiver said in a statement. Last month, the State Health Department announced two measles-associated deaths in Lancaster County. The cases were quickly thrust into the public spotlight and ignited a feud between Pennsylvania government, Governor Josh Shapiro, Democrat, and Health Secretary Robert Kennedy, Jr. Shapiro accused Kennedy, the founder of prominent anti-vaccine group, of sowing confusion about vaccines and contributing to the return of the disease that had been declared eliminated in 2000. Kennedy has contended Shapiro, who is widely expected to run for president, of using the moment for political gain. He had cast doubt on measles as the cause of the deaths of two Lancaster County residents, suggesting that they may even have been altogether fabricated. Lancaster County Coroner Stephen Diamantoni said the pathologist who performed the autopsy determined the primary cause of death for one child who tested positive for measles was a spleen laceration hours after birth on August 14. The pathologist did not believe the virus played a role in that baby's death, Sia Diamantoni, a family doctor for first elected coroner as a Republican in 2007. Measles can cause inflammation to the spleen, making it more susceptible to life-threatening rupture, the state health department has said. In the second case, Diamantoni said that an infant from the Amish community died of measles. The six-week-old died August 18 at home after being in palliative care at home soon after birth. The infant was born with Amish lethal microcephaly, a rare genetic condition that is not generally found outside the Amish community.

0: This service is intended solely for individuals who cannot read conventional print due to a disability. Ineligible listeners risk infringing on copyright laws, and KPBS Radio Reading Service is not responsible for any violations that may occur. Our service may not be redistributed without our written consent. If you agree to these conditions, please continue listening.
1: ...of including such data from state health departments came from Schwartz, the Post previously reported. As the state health department investigates the Jefferson County death, it will rely on its definition for measles-associated deaths, the department said in a statement. The definition was shared on September 10 with the CDC and the Council of State and Territorial Epidemiologists, which create standardized disease mortality definitions for the country. Next article. What to know about Trump's proposed $5,000 payouts? The president has pledged direct payments to Americans several times since returning to office. President Donald Trump has pledged a $5,000 dividend to every American adult if Republicans retain control of Congress in November's midterm elections, prompting questions about how the benefit would work, whether the plan is legal, and where the money would come from. Payments from the Trump dividend pledge would have to be spent in the United States, he told the Republican Party's midterm convention in Dallas, without offering further detail. Trump has proposed payouts before, though not tied to an election result, and two previous nationwide payouts never materialized. Here's what we know. What Trump's proposing. Trump said he'll issue a dividend to every adult citizen in the United States of America for $5,000 if the Republicans win both the House of Representatives and the Senate, very much like a successful company would do a cash distribution to its shareholders. He said the only condition is it would need to be spent in the United States. We don't want you going to Canada to spend the money. We don't want you going to China, to Germany, Trump said. He compared the payment to last year's $1,776 warrior dividend to service members. He also lauded his Trump accounts, an investment account under which children born under Trump's second term are eligible for a $1,000 deposit. The White House did not immediately elaborate on how the plan would work, and after the speech, Vice President J.D. Vance appeared to begin walking it back. What the president's talking about is a dividend for American workers, Vance told Fox News, seeming to shrink the pool of those potentially eligible from all American adults. The White House has yet to respond to a request for more details, but spokesman Davis Ingles said in an email that Trump has consistently proven his doubters wrong, and he will keep delivering real results. Payouts could increase deficits. The payments, which could cost in excess of $1 trillion, would require congressional approval. Senator Bernie Moreno, Republican of Ohio, said on X that he'll get a bill ready to get the dividend passed immediately after the election. But the plan quickly drew opposition over its likely effect on the national debt, which surpassed $40 trillion last month. If the goal is to increase borrowing, drive up interest rates, weaken the longer-run economy, explode the debt, push up inflation, and leave our children further indebted, this will do it. Maya McGinnis, president of the Commission for a Responsible Federal Budget, a nonpartisan think tank, said in an email Thursday. With Americans grappling with real affordability concerns and bond market all but pleading for fiscal restraint, now's not the time to make outlandish promises that blow up the budget, McGinnis said. And with that, it looks like my time is up. This is David Ness, thanking you so much for listening in to the Radio Reading Services. And we just finished reading the front section of the Washington Post for today, Monday, September 14. And everybody out there, have a nice day. Goodbye.
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1: Welcome to the reading of the New York Times for Friday, September 4th, 2026. As a reminder, Radio I is a reading service intended for people who are blind or have other disabilities that makes it difficult to read printed material. Your reader for today is Blanca Michael Ward. We begin with Merriam-Webster's Word of the Day. Apiary. Apiary. A noun spelled A-P-I-A-R-Y. What it means. Apiary refers to a place where bees are kept, and especially a collection of hives or colonies of bees kept for their honey. Example, one of the best parts of having a beekeeper for a sister-in-law is getting fresh jars of local honey from the family apiary. Merriam-Webster's Word of the Day, apiary. We continue with the New York Times bestsellers in combined print and ebook nonfiction. In first place, new this week, Going Further by Ted Cruz. The Republican senator from Texas profiles the Supreme Court Justice Clarence Thomas. In second place, 10 weeks on the list, Regime Change by Maggie Haberman and Jonathan Swan. Two White House correspondents for the New York Times delve into the first year of President Trump's second term. In third place, new this week, The Rise and Fall of the Artificial State by Jill Lepore. The author of These Truths examines how technology and artificial intelligence have impacted global democracy and human community. In fourth place, 3 weeks on the list, This Is Me by Hayden Panettiere. The late actress describes how she contended with fame and handled difficulties in her life. And in fifth place, 33 weeks on the list, Strangers by Belle Burden. Burden retraces her marriage of 20 years in search of clues to help shape her understanding about its demise and to find a way forward. We continue with the New York Times bestsellers in combined print and ebook fiction. In first place, 39 weeks on the list, Theo of Golden by Alan Levy. A man travels to a small southern town where he purchases pencil drawings of local residents and exchanges them for stories. In second place, new this week, Big Little Truths by Leanne Moriarty. In a sequel to Big Little Lies, a stranger's presence at a school may force things to the fore that had not been shared. In third place, 17 weeks on the list, The Calamity Club by Catherine Stockett. As things get tougher during the Depression, several women look for ways to improve their circumstances. In fourth place, 21 weeks on the list, Yesteryear by Carol Claire Burke. Natalie Heller Mills, a privileged tradwife social media influencer, wakes up to find she is living in the comparatively difficult reality of 1855. And in fifth place, 34 weeks on the list, Dungeon Crawler Carl by Matt Dinneman. A Coast Guard vet named Carl and his ex-girlfriend's cat, Princess Donut, are trapped in a fantasy dungeon. We continue with today's headlines from the front page of the New York Times. News analysis, a tit-for-tat. Piles on pain with no end. Civilian toll climbing in Ukraine and Russia. Trump targets university aid for minorities. New rules released. Tax exemptions under threat in push to halt diversity efforts. Her voice, pen, and vigor lifted countless women. using civil rights posts as a tool against the left, getting big institutions to knuckle under. Lightning speed of the White House is outrunning the courts. As judges deliberate, a ballroom gets built. We begin with this story. News analysis, a spiral of escalation for Russia and Ukraine with no end in sight. This story was written by Kim Barker, Alexandra Mikulshin, and Ivan Nechepurenko. They are both torching warehouses filled with food or online shopping orders near major cities. They are blasting ports and ships carrying vital exports of grain. And they are smashing energy networks that keep the lights on and vehicles fueled. Russia and Ukraine, in cities far from the front line, are waging an intensifying tit-for-tat air war that is bringing more pain to the populations of both countries than at any other point since the early months of the full-scale war launched by Moscow in 2022. With the front largely frozen, each side is using growing arsenals of missiles and drones to exact vengeance and to try to pummel the other into submission. In the most recent example, Kyiv, the Ukrainian capital, has been under constant bombardment from Russian drones over the past few days, tormenting residents with nearly continual air raid alerts. Still, there's no evidence that the escalation will weaken either country's determination to fight on. Human suffering will only grow this winter, analysts say, as both Russia and Ukraine seek leverage in U.S.-backed settlement negotiations that are expected to resume after achieving little this year. Ukraine can't give up. And Russia doesn't want to, analysts say. It's a question of how much pain can Russia take compared to Ukraine, and Russia can take a lot of pain, said Rob Lee, a military expert at the Philadelphia-based Foreign Policy Research Institute, who travels frequently to the front line. This new period of eye-for-an-eye assaults accelerated in late June, when Ukraine opened a 40-day campaign against Russia that President Vladimir Zelensky said was aimed at compelling it to end the war. Since he threw down that gauntlet, Ukrainian long-range drones have hit more than 30 warehouses of major online shopping companies, mostly those used by Wildberries, the Russian equivalent of Amazon. The strikes have disrupted Russian commercial logistics, inflicted heavy losses on small merchants, and killed several warehouse workers. Ukraine has also continued its attacks on Russian oil refineries and fuel logistics. About 70% of Russian gas stations ran out of gasoline or diesel last month, sparking the country's worst fuel crisis since the collapse of the Soviet Union in the early 1990s. The Kremlin scrambled to fix the situation, allowing lower-grade gas and diesel to be sold. But through mid-August, there were two-hour lines at every station in Moscow that still had gas. In addition, Ukrainian strikes on infrastructure in the Sea of Azov and the broader Black Sea basin have hamstrung agricultural exports by Russia, the world's largest exporter of wheat, and have left the occupied Crimea Peninsula isolated. Their economy will start collapsing. It already is, said Olena Ivashko, 48, a Ukrainian grocery worker who has had four male relatives killed fighting in the war. Until they start eating each other alive, they will not understand that there is a war. They didn't understand what war was until they started standing in lines for gasoline. The Russian economy is not in danger of imminent collapse, even as growth has slowed to almost a standstill and the budget deficit has ballooned. But the attacks deep inside Russia have made the war feel closer to Russians than ever before. And Russian civilians are dying in such strikes at the highest rate since the war began. Pyotr, a book editor in the Russian capital, said that this summer the first cracks appeared on the surface of Moscow's well-being. Yevgeny, a motorcycle enthusiast, described sleepless nights every time he saw a warning about a potential drone attack. Both men asked that only their first names be used to protect their security. After Ukraine's 40-day campaign ended, President Vladimir V. Putin of Russia said that Kyiv had opened Pandora's box by trying to damage the Russian economy and would pay the price. As has been the case throughout the war, the Russian assaults that followed have inflicted more suffering on Ukrainians than anything that Russians have endured. Russian ballistic and supersonic missiles are now hitting Ukrainian cities almost at will, largely because Ukraine is running low on U.S.-made Patriot interceptor missiles. New Russian jet-powered drones that can reach speeds of more than 370 miles an hour perform surveillance and smash into targets. Ukrainian civilian casualties are higher than at any other point since the initial 5 weeks of the war, and they are much higher than Russian casualties. Moscow's Black Sea attacks have crippled crucial ports in the Odessa region and have threatened to cost the Ukrainian economy more than $2 billion in agricultural exports in the second half of 2026. More than 300 Ukrainian gas stations have been damaged or destroyed by Russian attacks over the past 6 months. Dozens of warehouses, including those supplying grocery stores, and a number of shopping centers have been struck. About 13 million books have been charred in Russian strikes, according to the Ukrainian Publishing Association. The escalation is likely to continue, analysts said. After pounding Ukraine's power grid to within an inch of its life last winter, Russia has vowed to hammer it again. The Russian Defense Ministry warned last month that Kyiv was in for a deep freeze this winter. On Tuesday, Mr. Putin said he had instructed his armed forces to deliver massive strikes against Ukraine's energy facilities. Russia could also try to target Ukraine's water supply, analysts said. Speaking after a summit in Kyrgyzstan on Tuesday, Mr. Putin also seemingly threatened to expand the war to Ukraine's Western allies. If someone tries to drag us down the food chain, to gobble us up, to devour us, they may end up getting punched in the teeth, he said. Ukraine, too, may keep escalating. It is developing its own powerful ballistic missiles and says they could be ready by this fall. If that happens, the war would enter a different stage, analysts said. In his own address on Tuesday, Mr. Zelensky warned airlines that Russian airspace was becoming completely unsafe because of Ukrainian drones, a threat that Mr. Putin described as state terrorism. Where it will end is anyone's guess. The CIA director, John Ratcliffe, flew to Moscow last week to try to persuade Russia to cut a deal before the country's military and economic situation got any worse. Moscow's answer to the visit was clear. The Kremlin spokesman, Dmitry S. Peskov, said the U.S.-led peace negotiations were in a deep pause. As if to punctuate this statement, Between Thursday and Monday, Kyiv came under an air raid alert 58 times and faced multiple volleys of missiles and drones. Serious peace talks are not likely until next spring or summer, experts and diplomats said. The lead U.S. negotiators, Jared Kushner, President Trump's son-in-law, and Steve Witkoff, Mr. Trump's special envoy and longtime friend, are supposed to visit Ukraine soon to jumpstart talks, Ukrainian officials said. But such a visit has been rumored at least four times this year and has not taken place. Russia has given no indication it is ready for talks. Mr. Putin is angry, Ukrainian officials and Western diplomats said, that Russian troops have not yet seized all of the eastern Ukrainian area known as the Donbas. Russian troops control a bit less than 20% of Ukraine, only slightly more than they did 3 years ago. As the war intensifies, each country adjusts. By last week, lines had shortened at Moscow's gas stations. School started in much of Ukraine on Tuesday, even as Russia fired more missiles and drones, though 10% fewer first graders showed up in Kyiv's schools than did last year. "We've already gotten used to things being destroyed," said Alyona Chestyakova, 45, who recently faced empty shelves at a grocery store because of the Russian attacks. "They're shelling us. They're trying to destroy us, but somehow we keep floating back to the surface, and there's nothing they can do about it." Next, we have this story. Gloria Steinem, personification of the women's movement, dies at 92. This was written by Catherine Q. Seelye. Gloria Steinem, the feminist crusader who galvanized the modern women's movement, helping millions of women develop a sense of self-worth and gain a measure of equality at home, at work, and in society at large, died on Wednesday at her home in Manhattan. She was 92. Her death was announced in a post on social media, which did not give a cause. Calling herself an entrepreneur of social change, Ms. Steinem helped usher in sweeping cultural transformations across virtually every facet of American life, from the boardroom to the courtroom to the bedroom. For more than half a century, she personified the women's movement and became its most enduring symbol. Her tinted aviator glasses and curtain of streaked blonde hair parted in the center made her one of the most recognizable women in the world. She was an unlikely revolutionary. Growing up a transient in the Midwest, she was 10 when her parents divorced and she was left to mother her mentally anguished mother, a formative experience that reverberated throughout her life. She had scant formal education until sixth grade. Her big dream as a budding tap dancer was to become a rockette. But she read voraciously, graduated from college with honors, and believed fiercely that women should be able to live whatever life they choose. Her own feminist awakening didn't come until her mid-30s, when, as a journalist in 1969, she attended a Speak Out of women discussing their illegal abortions. Charismatic, articulate, media savvy, deeply empathetic, and a workaholic, she evolved into a political and cultural force. She led protest and consciousness-raising sessions, wrote essays and delivered speeches, delved into political organizing, helped establish rape crisis centers and shelters for battered women, founded numerous groups that promoted women and had the Midas touch when it came to raising money for their causes. And she and a cadre of feminists had the audacity to start a publication that flew in the face of traditional women's magazines, examining topics like abortion, domestic violence, and equal pay for equal work. The first glossy national periodical to be created, owned and run entirely by women, Ms. Magazine, founded in 1971, sought to capture and channel a rising sense of female empowerment and eradicate the sexist assumptions that permeated the culture. The magazine served as the movement's manifesto, an incubator for social transformation, and a blueprint for action. As such, it helped embolden women as they fought blatant discrimination and harassment in the workplace, and unspoken oppression, and sometimes outright abuse at home. When we started, there was not even a term for sexual harassment, Ms. Steinem often said. It was just called life. Decades after the movement dissipated and progressive women faced renewed setbacks, Ms. Steinem continued to push for their rights and equality. She wrote essays and lectured into her 90s, and the news media never stopped seeking her opinion. She was the author of nearly a dozen major nonfiction books. Her latest, An Unexpected Life, is scheduled for publication in late September. Despite her fearless public persona, Ms. Steinem was somewhat diffident, initially terrified of speaking in public, and wrestled with a lack of self-esteem. She was also insecure about her looks. She said in an interview for this obituary in January 2026 that she wore her large aviator glasses and cloak of long hair partly to hide her face. "What I felt like inside," she wrote in Revolution from Within, her 1992 book about self-esteem, "was a plump brunette from Toledo, too tall and much too pudding-faced." Even as she personified the women's movement, Ms. Steinem defied the stereotype of women's libbers as sexless, humorless, and dateless. She led a glittering social life and enjoyed relationships with many high-voltage men, including Mike Nichols, the director, and Mort Zuckerman, the real estate and publishing mogul. In the 2026 interview, she called Franklin A. Thomas, the path-breaking president of the Ford Foundation, the love of her life, the man with whom she felt most in sync. But she spurned marriage, mostly, and remained child-free, a choice she said she never regretted. "Not for a millisecond," she said at 82. "Not everybody with a womb has to have a child, like not everybody with vocal cords has to be an opera singer. It's a choice, and it's a wonderful choice, but if everybody has to do it, it's no longer a choice." Her lifestyle and unapologetic feminist beliefs made her a lightning rod, adored, though not always, by liberals, demonized, always, by conservatives. She and other single women were caricatured as man-hating, bra-burning lesbians intent on upending the social order and destroying the American family. When Ms. Steinem appeared on Larry King Live in 1990, a female caller memorably told her to rot in hell for what she had wrought. Much of the hostility toward her was public and overt, especially with the rise of the religious right and the conservative activist Phyllis Schlafly, but it was also woven into the fabric of her everyday life. While the male-dominated news media all but anointed Ms. Steinem as the movement's spokeswoman, to the annoyance of its many other leaders and of the decidedly anti-hierarchical Ms. Steinem herself, it simultaneously patronized and marginalized her as a rebel with a pretty face. When she was first job hunting in New York An editor at Life turned her away. "We need a reporter," he told her, "not a pretty girl." An editor at the New York Times Magazine propositioned her, she said. Clay Felker, editor of New York Magazine and Miss Steinem's mentor, said he gave her an assignment because she had great legs. She broke through with a witty expose, A Bunny's Tale, for Show Magazine in 1963. Squeezing into a too small electric blue satin corset with a bow tie at her throat and a pair of satin rabbit ears bobbing on her head, she worked undercover as a cotton-tailed waitress at the Playboy Club in New York. Her article was praised for revealing the degrading work conditions in that male fantasy cocoon, but she regretted writing it for a time anyway, because some used it to dismiss her as frivolous. One was the journalist Gay Talese. In her 2015 memoir, My Life on the Road, Miss Steinem recalled that Mr. Talese said of her in 1964, "You know how every year there's a pretty girl who comes to New York and pretends to be a writer? Well, Gloria is this year's pretty girl." But it was as a writer, journalist, columnist, essayist, author that Miss Steinem made her name. She also had a knack for pointed aphorisms. "The truth will set you free," she liked to say, "but first it will piss you off." Variations on this theme have existed since the Bible. Miss Steinem popularized this one and used it as the title of a 2019 collection of essays. Another, self-esteem isn't everything. It's just that there's nothing without it. One of her best quips was about aging. When a reporter remarked, "Oh, you don't look 40, she responded with characteristic bluntness, "This is what 40 looks like. We've been lying for so long, who would know?" Some of the achievements of the women's movement, greater economic independence, more legal rights and protections, inroads into all levels of virtually every profession, more men sharing domestic responsibilities, may be taken for granted today, but they were unimaginable when the movement began. And for Miss Steinem and many others, that struggle never ended. Women still earn less than men for the same work, 81 cents for every dollar made by a man, according to the 2024 census. The Equal Rights Amendment prohibiting discrimination on account of sex was belatedly ratified but is still not part of the Constitution. The 1973 Supreme Court decision legalizing abortion, a central goal of the movement, was overturned in 2022. Some states went on to reverse or curtail other hard-won reproductive rights. No woman has been elected president. Anti-female bias remains entrenched. "I feel proud, and I feel mad as hell," Miss Steinem told the Times in 2022. We are still dealing with the same issues. The Big Click. Miss Steinem, who grew up in the Midwest, began her career in New York as a freelance writer in 1960. By 1968, she had become co-founder of New York Magazine, writing a monthly political column, The City Politic. She found her voice. Her column led to political advocacy. She marched with Cesar Chavez, the head of the United Farm Workers, who was revered until reports emerged in 2026 that he had sexually abused girls and women. She served as treasurer of the Legal Defense Fund for Angela Davis, the revolutionary black feminist who was in prison awaiting trial for murder and was later acquitted. Miss Steinem supported Norman Mailer in his losing campaign for mayor of New York in 1969 and briefly considered running for city comptroller on the ticket with him. Despite Mr. Mailer's notorious sexism, she did not regard him at that point as an enemy of the women's movement. She was jolted into feminism that year when she reported on a group of women in Greenwich Village discussing their illegal abortions. Angered that they had been made to feel like criminals, Miss Steinem, who had had a secret abortion in England in 1957, wrote her first openly feminist essay titled After Black Power, Women's Liberation. At that moment, she viewed herself as part of something bigger than herself. It was the big click, she said in Gloria, in her own words, a 2011 HBO documentary. It transformed me. Her essay appeared just as the women's movement, sparked by Betty Friedan's The Feminine Mystique, 1963, was gaining steam. The book, which alerted society to women's frustrations and stifled ambitions, was an instant bestseller. 3 years later, Ms. Friedan co-founded the National Organization for Women, whose statement of purpose said, "The time has come for a new movement toward true equality for all women in America." Women were second-class citizens with few legal rights, little financial independence, and no autonomy over their bodies. They needed a man's signature to get a credit card or a bank loan. States had a marital exemption that allowed a husband to rape his wife without fear of legal consequences. In 1971, a powerhouse group of feminists, Miss Friedan, Miss Steinem, Representatives Bella Abzug and Shirley Chisholm, both Democrats from New York, and others, including Jill Ruckelshaus, a prominent Republican activist, founded the National Women's Political Caucus to advance the Equal Rights Amendment and elect women to office. Activist women were starting to gather in small groups all over the country, including at Ms. Steinem's shared one-room walk-up apartment on the Upper East Side of Manhattan. She eventually bought the unit, which occupied the second floor of an 1880s brownstone. She acquired other floors over time and lived there for the rest of her life. It was in her living room that she held some of the first organizational meetings for Ms. Magazine. She and several like-minded women wanted to create a publication that would speak to women's lives in a way that the women's magazines, devoted mainly to tips on beauty, how to catch a man, and 25 exciting ways to make a hamburger, did not. The magazine's founders did not invent the term Ms., an honorific that signified a woman's individual identity regardless of her marital status. It had been seeping slowly into usage since the early 1900s, but by branding their magazine with it, they elevated the title into the nation's lexicon and gave women a calling card. The first issue was published in December 1971. And ran as an insert in the year-end issue of New York, thanks to Mr. Felker, who financed and promoted it. The first full standalone issue came out in January 1972, again with Mr. Felker's backing. The cover article, "The Housewife's Moment of Truth," explored the conflicts inherent in juggling work and home life. It also notably featured a signed list of 53 well-known women who acknowledged that they had sought illegal abortions. Among them, the tennis star Billie Jean King, the singer Judy Collins, the playwright Lillian Hellman, and the historian Barbara Tuchman. Though the magazine appeared on newsstands in January, it was labeled spring so that if it didn't sell, it wouldn't look stale. but all 300,000 copies sold out in 8 days. Thousands of letters from grateful readers poured in, and Ms. began publishing monthly that July. Skeptics abounded. Harry Reasoner, a prominent television news anchor, dismissed the whole enterprise, saying, "I'll give it 6 months before they run out of things to say." He subsequently apologized. President Richard M. Nixon denigrated the term Ms., wondering aloud to Harry Kissinger, "How many people really have read Gloria Steinem and given one shit about that?" The magazine attracted prominent writers including Alice Walker, Adrian Rich, Toni Morrison, and Vivian Gornick. It covered a range of topics including sisterhood, gender-neutral child-rearing, battered wives, and maternity leave. It rated political candidates by their stance on issues that were important to women. For a time, Ms. thrived, but the expanding women's movement, never a monolith, splintered into factions and faced backlashes. Schisms divided the magazine, too. Anger was often directed at Ms. Steinem, whom some saw as a fence-sitter trying to please everyone. More radical women and some women of color found the magazine wishy-washy and not inclusive enough, and they broke away. Among the messier dramas of the period was the one that developed between Ms. Friedan and Ms. Steinem. The two shared certain goals, including equal pay, more women in public office, and legalized abortion. But Ms. Steinem also sought broader cultural and social change that included liberating women from media stereotypes and recalibrating the power dynamic between men and women. Significantly, she also wanted to expand the movement beyond the white, middle-class housewives of its early days, those inspired by the feminine mystique, to include younger women, working women, women of color, as well as lesbians and other marginalized groups. Ms. Friedan saw the focus on sexual politics as a distraction and famously warned that including lesbians, the Lavender Menace, threatened the movement's goal of achieving mainstream acceptance. She later supported lesbian rights. But the real tension between them was personal. Ms. Friedan, 13 years older and widely acknowledged as the mother of second-wave feminism, the first wave was driven by suffrage, was being eclipsed by the more popular and photogenic Ms. Steinem, a media darling, and Ms. Friedan resented it. "There is more than one voice in this movement," Ms. Friedan said icily at one point. She began attacking Ms. Steinem publicly, calling her a feminist chauvinist, accusing her of trying to profit from the movement and dismissing her ability, saying, "The media tried to make her a celebrity, but no one should mistake her for a leader." Ms. Steinem told HBO in 2011 that Ms. Friedan had resented anybody who threatened her ownership of the movement. Ms. Friedan, she said, didn't really identify down, she identified up, ignoring the needs of poor working-class women. Their souring relationship was examined by Nora Ephron in a 1972 essay in Esquire that depicted Ms. Friedan as unhinged by her jealousy of Ms. Steinem, to the point that she no longer cared how her animosity hurt the movement. Ms. Ephron, squarely on Team Steinem, cast Ms. Friedan as being on the wrong side of history. Gloria Marie Steinem was born in Toledo, Ohio, on March 25, 1934, the daughter of Leo and Ruth Nonviller Steinem. Her free-spirited father, whom she adored, was a peripatetic antiques dealer, a big dreamer with no money. He was always going to make a movie or cut a record or start a new hotel or come up with a new orange drink, Miss Stein told Time magazine in 1969. For years, the family spent summers in Clark Lake, a tiny rural town in southern Michigan, where her father ran a small dance pavilion and booked musical acts. When fall came, they traveled to warmer climes in a house trailer, stopping in towns along the way while her father peddled antiques. Miss Steinem grew up an itinerant with no full year of formal schooling until sixth grade. She said she learned to read from road signs along the highway and buried herself in books. Her mother had been one of the first female reporters and editors at the Blade of Toledo. She loved the work and had continued

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1: 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This recording is intended solely for individuals who are blind or have low vision.
2: Hello and welcome to the January 2025 edition of the Denver Urban Spectrum. Your reader's name is Susan Shirey. This week, we're picking it up on page 16 with this article by Ruby Jones. Center for Equity and Excellence in Aviation takes flight at Denver Airport Station. A groundbreaking initiative at Denver Airport Station, DEN, is set to transform opportunities in the aviation industry with a focus on underserved communities. The Center for Equity and Excellence in Aviation, CEEA, aims to inspire young people, create career pathways, and foster innovation, all while honoring pioneers of aviation who paved the way. Quote, "The idea has always been, how do we make sure that this economic opportunity benefits those that may never get on a plane or work at the airport?" End quote, said DEN Chief Executive Officer Phil Washington during a program announcing the initiative on December 16th. He went on, quote, "We began to think, how can we build a center of equity and excellence in aviation to expose young people, not just here in Denver, but all over the country, to the aviation infrastructure space? If they walk in and say, I want to be a pilot, we want to show them how to become a pilot. If they say, I want to be an aircraft mechanic, we want to show them that pathway." End quote. CEEA is being constructed in a previously unused space at the airport that had been vacant for nearly 30 years. Another quote, "When I first arrived and saw this space, I thought, you didn't use it in 30 years,

0: This service is intended solely for individuals who cannot read conventional print due to a disability. Ineligible listeners risk infringing on copyright laws, and KPBS Radio Reading Service is not responsible for any violations that may occur. Our service may not be redistributed without our written consent. If you agree to these conditions, please continue listening.
1: Schools over the past 2 years to introduce aviation as a career option. Quote, "We want young people to understand that aviation isn't just about flying planes. It's about creating a future," said Washington. He went on, "It's about generational wealth. It's about opportunity. This is a cradle to senior leadership pathway from grade school to senior leadership. Somewhere along the way, kids will see they can have a career in this space," end quote. For Ed Dwight, the nation's first black astronaut candidate and one of the event, pardon me, read that a bit wrong, the nation's first black astronaut candidate and one of the event's distinguished guests, the CEEA, pardon me, represents both progress and a reminder of the challenges that minorities have faced in the aviation industry, pardon me again. Dwight, who was nominated to NASA's astronaut program by President John F. Kennedy, shared his personal story of resilience. Quote, "I'll try not to bore you too much about the details of what it has taken all these years for minorities, blacks as well as browns and women, to have equity in the field of aviation," he said. He went on, "The field of aviation saved my little tiny butt. It wasn't just about flying. It was about the discipline, the education, and the character I developed," end quote. Crediting his success to his mother's forward-thinking vision, Dwight shared, quote, "My mother had this crazy idea that the best thing that could happen to someone is to be born into this country. She believed that the job of people with advantage was to spend their lives helping those who were disadvantaged. That was her teaching. She believed the second most important thing in your life is what you're going to do with it," end quote. Next section, innovation and inclusion. Following CEEA's first pillar and second pillars to support small minority and women-owned businesses and career aspirations, the program's third pillar, research and innovation, seeks to establish Denver as a hub for aviation progress. Quote, "We want to be the test bed for innovation," Washington said. He goes on, "If people want to try things in aviation, we want them to come to us first. We want the aviation industry to know that the Rocky Mountain region is where you find talent, where you recruit your future workforce," end quote. The center's plans also include addressing critical needs like childcare for trainees and employees. Quote, "We're building a short-term childcare facility so people who come to train here can drop their kids off for a couple of hours. It's just the first step. We know it's hard for younger parents, moms and dads alike, to balance training and childcare," end quote. Next section, honoring aviation pioneers. CEEA will celebrate aviation's rich history by dedicating its largest space, the Hall of Equity, to two iconic figures, Ed Dwight and Bessie Coleman. Coleman, the first Black and Native American woman to obtain a pilot's license, was represented at the event by her great-niece, Gigi Coleman. Quote, "We are honored to celebrate pioneers like Ed Dwight and Bessie Coleman," said Coleman. She went on, "Their stories of overcoming challenges inspire the very mission of this center," end quote. Dwight shared a heartfelt reflection on the honor. He said, quote, "I just never thought anything like this would happen. There's no words in the language to show my appreciation for this dedication and the cause that it represents. Education saved me

0: What's happening here will save and inspire so many more. End quote. Gigi Coleman echoed the sentiment, sharing her family's pride in Bessie Coleman's legacy. Quote, my great aunt believed that nothing should hold you back, not race, not gender. She worked tirelessly to make her dreams a reality, and it's incredible to see her honored here today. End quote. Final section, A Future of Opportunity. 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It is about equity, opportunity, and innovation, said DEN's executive leader. He emphasized, quote, we want the aviation industry to come here and say, if you want the best, go to Denver, end quote. 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There are three photos accompanying the article featuring the participants smiling at the camera. The first one is five people, left to right, Phil Washington, Ed Dwight, Jacqueline Withers, Gigi Holman, and Denver Mayor Mike Johnson. Second photo is the three receiving a plaque, Ed Dwight, Gigi Coleman, and Jacqueline Withers. They're each holding the plaque, which is a circle, fairly large circle, anyway, and it's words around the outer rim say Bessie Coleman, Ed Dwight, DEN, Hall of Equity, with their faces pictured in the center in kind of sepia tone. And the final photo is of Ed and Barbara Dwight smiling broadly for the camera as a couple. Turning the page, the spread for 18 and 19, we have two separate articles, one page each. And page 18, Face the Moment, a call to stand together for health, justice, and resilience by Alicia Brown, Executive Director of the Be Well Health and Wellness Initiative. In the wake of this election season, many of us are feeling a sense of loss, frustration, and concern for our communities. Now more than ever, we are reminded that the strength we need resides within us, within our communities, and within the power we hold together to shape our future. It is a time to come together and take responsibility for the well-being of our neighborhoods, families, and ourselves. This is why the Be Well Health and Wellness Initiative, parentheses Be Well, is launching the Face the Moment campaign. A call to each of us to rise, act, and take charge of what we can control in our own communities. The Face the Moment campaign encourages all of us to step forward, working together to tackle health inequities, address social challenges, and confront barriers that impact our lives daily. We are in a moment of both challenge and opportunity, and it is up to us to shape what comes next. Next section. What is the moment? This moment is critical. We find ourselves at a juncture where the need for justice, health equity, and community resilience is paramount. From health disparities to economic challenges, these times are calling us to action. This moment is our chance to unite ensuring that our communities are strong, connected, and prepared to overcome the obstacles we face. For that, we each must be strong as well. Next section, why face the moment? Facing the moment requires courage, ownership, and the willingness to take meaningful steps toward change. Relying on the strength of our neighborhoods, we can work together to reduce health disparities, promote mental wellness, and build systems that provide fair access to essential resources. By taking action today, we're building a legacy of hope and resilience that will benefit generations to come. Next section, how to face the moment with Be Well. The Face the Moment campaign offers straightforward, impactful ways to make a difference. Here's how you can join us in building a stronger, healthier community. Subsection, engage in Be Well programs. We offer wellness programs, health resources, and community initiatives that support individual and neighborhood well-being. From fitness and nutrition workshops to mental health resources, our programs are designed to meet the diverse needs of our communities. Next, get involved in policy and advocacy. Lasting change requires advocacy. 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Every voice is needed to push for policies that support our values and health. And support youth and education. Our future depends on the next generation. Through youth-led initiatives like the Be Well Youth Council, we work to build young leaders who are dedicated to advancing health and justice. Their voices and leadership are essential to a brighter, more equitable future. And finally, become a block captain. As a block captain, you lead locally by organizing neighbors, sharing resources, and mobilizing support on key community issues. This grassroots leadership strengthens bonds and empowers communities from within. Next section, who should face the moment? Every one of us has a role to play, whether you're a longtime community member, a parent, a young person with a vision, or simply someone who cares about the future. Face the Moment invites you to step forward. Together, we have the power to make the changes our communities need while creating a future where everyone has access to wellness, opportunity, and justice. Then next section, a special invitation. Nominate a community leader for the Be Well Awards. At Be Well, we believe in honoring those who consistently make a difference, inspire others, and embody the spirit of the Face the Moment campaign. We are thrilled to announce the Be Well Awards taking place February 5th, 2025. We invite you to nominate a community leader who has shown extraordinary dedication to our shared values of health, justice, and community resilience. 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And next session, join us. Now is the time to act, to connect, and to support one another. The Face the Moment campaign is our way of coming together as a community to respond to the challenges before us with strength and unity. By joining Be Well in this movement, you are choosing to stand with us, to make a difference, and to build a future we can be proud of. Let's stand together, honor our community leaders, and commit to making 2025 a year of resilience, health, and unity. End of article. Editor's note. For more information about Be Well, and that is without capitals, small letter B and small letter W, visit www.bewellconnect.net. 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How are you feeling about your hair? Serenity, spelled with an I on the end instead of a Y. Serenity Hair Studios, 1582 South Parker Road, number 305, Denver, Colorado, 80231. Book now! ! 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Next page is 19. Article is by Ruby Jones. Celebrating Legacy and Community, the 41st Annual Hiawatha Davis Jr. Luncheon. On December 6th, members of the Denver community gathered to honor an enduring legacy of one of its most respected leaders at the 41st Annual Hiawatha Davis Jr. Luncheon. Hosted by Councilwoman Chantel M. Lewis of District 8, this cherished event celebrated the contributions of Hiawatha Davis Jr., a trailblazing public servant. Each year, it serves as an opportunity to recognize local leaders whose lifetime achievements have shaped the fabric of the Denver community. Next section, the legacy of Hiawatha Davis Jr. Hiawatha Davis Jr., a Denver native and former District 8 City Council member, left an indelible mark on the city he served from 1983 to 1999. A fierce advocate for justice, equality, and community empowerment, Davis was instrumental in initiatives that improved the quality of life for residents of Northeast Denver. Known for his dedication to education, civil rights, and public service, Davis embodied the words of Frederick Douglass, quote, "If there is no struggle, there is no progress," end quote. Throughout his career, Davis worked tirelessly to create opportunities for underserved communities. His legacy includes contributions to economic development, affordable housing, and fostering unity among Denver's diverse neighborhoods. The luncheon that bears his name serves as an annual reminder of his unwavering commitment to public service and his profound impact on the lives of Denver residents. Next section, honoring lifetime achievements. This year's luncheon celebrated the accomplishments of several distinguished community members with prestigious lifetime achievement awards presented by Councilwoman Lewis and Colorado Senator James Coleman Sr. These awards recognized individuals whose work has significantly advanced the city's progress. They are as follows. Evangelist James H. Coleman, a husband, father, and U.S. veteran who has been serving his country and ministering the gospel for more than 70 years worldwide. Next, Rosalind B. Harris, a dedicated community leader and advocate who has been a pillar of support for marginalized groups, using her media platform as Denver Urban Spectrum's publisher to amplify voices and foster inclusivity. Earlene Brown, posthumously recognized for her pivotal role in shaping future generations while providing mentorship and encouraging young people to strive for excellence. The Honorable Wellington E. Webb, Denver's first black mayor whose visionary leadership transformed the city's infrastructure, economy, and social policies. The Honorable William J. Webb, a political trailblazer who championed educational reform and cultural preservation throughout her enduring career and left a lasting legacy of progress and innovation. Next section, a day of celebration and reflection. The luncheon program featured a rich tapestry of activities that honored Davis's legacy and celebrated the community's collective achievements. It began with a labor and land acknowledgement by Councilwoman Lewis, followed by a moving rendition of the Black National Anthem by Claudette Sweet. Attendees were treated to inspirational speeches, festive music by Danette Hollowell, and The Good Guys, and a holiday sing-along that brought everyone together in the spirit of unity. The meal, catered by Open Range Gourmet, showcased a delicious menu of ham, mashed potatoes, southern-style greens, and sweet potato pie casserole, symbolizing the warmth and hospitality of the Denver community. Next section, looking ahead. The Hiawatha Davis Jr. Luncheon continues to be a cornerstone event in Denver, providing a space for reflection, recognition, and community connection. As the city grows and evolves, the values and vision of Hiawatha Davis Jr. remain a guiding light, inspiring leaders and citizens alike to work toward a brighter, more equitable future. Through this annual celebration, Denver not only honors its past, but also builds a foundation for continued progress, embodying the spirit of Hiawatha Davis Jr. and the remarkable individuals who carry his torch forward. End of article. And there are 6 photos accompanying this article in the center of the page, with happy participants smiling at the camera. One of those includes Santa and Mrs. Claus. Its caption says, Santa Claus and Auntie Claus, Awantai Anderson and Midian Schaffner. They're dressed in red with white trim, of course. Then we have a group photo at the top, which does not have a caption, except that it says, elected officials. Smiling folks, 6 of them. Below that, we have a photo of Chantel M. Lewis, William J. Webb, and James Coleman. Next to that, we have Chantel M. Lewis, Rosalind B. Harris, and James Coleman. The two below those, Evangelist James H. Coleman and James Coleman, are pictured. One in a lavender suit, the elder. And finally, we have James Coleman, Wellington E. Webb, pardon me, and Chantel M. Lewis. Mr. Webb is holding some red flowers. You can almost identify them. Turning to the spread for pages 20 and 21. One page each. First, we have page 20, 5th edition of Colorado Black Health Resources Directory, a free compilation of wellness resources for culturally responsive care. No author mentioned here. The Colorado Black Health Collaborative, CBHC, a community-based nonprofit committed to improving health and wellness in Colorado's Black, African, and African-American communities, recently released the 2024 Colorado Black Health Resources Directory, sponsored by Connect for Health Colorado, the state's official insurance marketplace. This is the 5th edition of the directory. CBHC launched the 1st edition in 2010 in response to community requests for information about culturally responsive healthcare providers. The directory is updated every 3 years and has become a trusted source of reliable information for seniors, families, and individuals seeking treatment by Black health professionals. Quote, we've gathered important insights into the experiences of Black patients within the healthcare system. While there are some positive elements, many individuals exhibit reluctance to engage with the system or actively seek out providers who better align with their needs due to their treatment, end quote, stated Dr. Terry Richardson, co-founder of CBHC. According to the U.S. Census Bureau, African Americans comprise about 14% of the population. However, the Association of American Medical Colleges reports that only 5.2% of physicians are African American. In addition, many healthcare systems lack a record of their providers' race and ethnicity, which makes identifying a Black doctor and compiling a complete list of Black healthcare providers and resources challenging. CBHC employs a multifaceted strategy to identify these essential providers. The 2024 Colorado Black Health Resources Directory is a free compilation of wellness resources carefully assembled by Black Coloradans for Black Coloradans seeking to connect with doctors they feel at ease with. It features culturally responsive doctors, dentists, specialists, and holistic practitioners, along with articles and information about community-based tools that meet various health-related needs, including faith, fitness, nutrition, maternal health, mental health, senior care, veteran support, youth services, and much more. Quote, the directory serves as a self-advocacy tool for individuals and families in Colorado who often face notable disparities in the healthcare system and who are at greater risk for certain health conditions, end quote, says Kevin Patterson, CEO of Connect for Health Colorado. He goes on, quote, many individuals feel more at ease and trustful when working with the provider who understands their background and lived experience. End quote. The directory is the most comprehensive source of Black health information in Colorado and provides listing for doctors and specialists from Fort Collins to Pueblo. It contains information about accepted insurance carriers and the availability of telehealth. 20 grassroots organizations are also featured, along with Black health-related articles from over a dozen individuals. End of article. Editor's note. The 2024 Colorado Black Health Resources Directory is available online at all one word, blackhealthresources.org. 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For more information, email info@coloradoblackhealth.org. 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Page 21, next article. The Honorable William J. Webb. These are words printed over a photo of her and another woman with microphones sitting in chairs. And it says, the Honorable William J. Webb receives recognition from the Colorado Women's Chamber of Commerce by Ruby Jones. The Colorado Women's Chamber of Commerce, CWCC, recently hosted an inspiring Athena Leadership Award reception during the final Powerful Voices Conversation series of 2024, with a special keynote address by, quote, happiness expert Ellie Benson. Guests gathered on the 38th floor of the Grand Hyatt Hotel Pinnacle Club to celebrate the accomplishments of one of Colorado's most influential figures, the Honorable William J. Webb. The Athena Leadership Award, celebrated globally, is an accolade that honors individuals who demonstrate excellence, creativity, and initiative in their professional endeavors. The award's emphasis on fostering community and empowering women has made it a beacon for acknowledging trailblazers whose efforts create ripples of positive change. Webb's rich, transformative legacy exemplifies these ideals. She was presented the Lifetime Achievement Award in honor of her storied career and unwavering commitment to civil rights, social equity, and justice. As the first Black woman elected to the Colorado House of Representatives, she shattered barriers and brought a relentless focus to issues of equality and fairness. Her tenure included serving on the Joint Budget Committee, where she championed initiatives that sought to uplift marginalized communities. Among her many achievements, her pivotal role in establishing Martin Luther King Jr. Day as a holiday stands out. However, her advocacy was not without resistance. She faced significant opposition, but persevered with dignity and strong determination. After a lengthy effort to pass the legislation, Colorado became one of the first states to formally recognize this holiday, a testament to Webb's ability to unite communities around a shared vision of justice. In her acceptance speech, Webb reflected on her journey and the values that guided her advocacy. She emphasized the importance of community support, persistence, and the belief in the righteousness of one's cause. Her speech resonated deeply with attendees, reminding them of the power of courage and the necessity of allies in achieving meaningful progress. Following a tribute video, which highlighted Webb's steadfast advocacy, Benson offered insights on cultivating joy and resilience, emphasizing themes of gratitude and altruism. The reception included remarks from Jim Chavez of the Community College of Denver Foundation, who underscored the alignment between the missions of CWCC and his organization in supporting women and minority students. The evening concluded with the call to action by CWCC representatives, who urged attendees to continue championing equity and justice in their own communities. They emphasized the importance of mentorship and role models, echoing Webb's legacy of paving the way for others. Founded in 1988 to give women a voice in business, CWCC provides women with opportunities that better Colorado's communities and economy, while helping to grow their businesses and careers through influence, collaboration, perseverance, and equity. Webb's recognition as an Athena Leadership Award recipient is a fitting tribute to her life's work. Her dedication to justice, her trailblazing achievements, and her role as a mentor and ally have provided inspiration and motivation for those who strive to model her legacy of leadership, equity, and community empowerment. End of article. Editor's note. To learn more about the Colorado Women's Chamber of Commerce, visit www.cwcc.org. Again, the article is accompanied by quite a few photos of smiling participants. The first one, of course, at the top of probably her receiving the award or being interviewed. And we don't have captions for any of the photos, but people are having a good time. Turning to the spread for 22 and 23 pages, we have a full article taking up the whole spread. Title, Be a Good Person. A community-driven brand with a powerful message of positivity. By Stacy Nareen. And we do have a photo of a young man with a white baseball cap on, and he's pointing to the camera with his arms outstretched toward the camera, and he's wearing a sweatshirt that says, Be a Good Person, with Colorado's logo underneath. In the heart of Denver's River North Art District, Rhino, a local clothing brand is making a powerful impact through style and purpose. Founded by Darian Simon and Julian Donaldson, all caps, Be a Good Person, parentheses, B-A-G-P, is more than a clothing line. It's a movement built on spreading positivity, fostering community, and prioritizing sustainability. Quote, our mission is to share the power of positivity. As a brand and community, we aim to leave a positive impact on our environment, communities, and planet. End quote, says BAGP Chief Executive Officer Drick Bernstein. He goes on, quote, it's about being kind and compassionate while taking responsibilities for our actions. Next section, the origins of good. Quote, it's not be a good white person, be a good black person, be a good straight person, be a good Republican person. It's just about being a good person. End quote, said Simon during the 2019 Fetch Holiday Market on Broadway. He goes on, quote, the thing is, there's a million ways to do it. Anybody that wears it can find something they believe in it. End quote. When Simon and classmate Donaldson dreamed up the idea for the brand in 2015, it was in response to an assignment from their art teacher, who instructed the high school students to create something with an impact. The young men came up with the concept while sitting in a basement in the metropolitan suburb of Aurora. At the time, social media was booming, and the partners saw a need for a message of hope amid a rapidly changing social environment. Donaldson told CBS4, quote, "It brings us back to the middle ground. People are finding they have something in common with the person they never thought they'd have something in common with," end quote. Starting with simple stickers that featured the now iconic stacked logo, the response was overwhelming. Over time, this evolved into a diverse line of T-shirts, hoodies, and accessories designed not only to spark conversations, but to unify people. Next section, triumph over tragedy. In 2020, Simon was involved in a devastating incident that left a hole in his heart and ignited a fire around the brand's message. On June 10th, 2020, Simon and his girlfriend, Isabella Bella Thallis, were walking their dog in the ballpark neighborhood when a deranged gunman fired 24 bullets from his window using a high-powered rifle. Thallis, who had just celebrated her 21st birthday, was pronounced dead at the scene. The upcoming entrepreneur was left with a shattered femur and a strong sense of purpose. Quote, "Life can go by in a blink, so you have to think about what you can do to make a difference today," end quote. Simon told 303 magazine in anticipation of the flagship store's pandemic era opening. Quote, "This new space we have isn't so much about selling products as it is about creating an environment people feel safe enough in to spread positivity every day," end quote. For Bernstein, who is guiding BAGP away from its tragic past and into a future of fashion success, a commitment to spreading positivity informs every decision he makes to move the company closer to its primary goal of making the world a better place. Next section, building community through fashion. While clothing is central to the brand's identity, its mission goes far deeper. Bernstein, Simon's stepbrother, says the company's tagline has become a way of life for its founders, staff, and for those who proudly display the recognizable logo. Quote, he says, "At Be a Good Person, we're more than just a fashion brand. We're a community built on unity, connection, and a universal message of goodness." End quote. Reads a quote on the company's website, which asks visitors to share what the message means to them personally. In addition to creating apparel that appeals to fashion-forward consumers, the brand is creating change with its support for local and national initiatives. On December 19th, BAGP hosted its 8th annual Good Party, featuring a North Pole shopping experience, live music, and a collection of socks for donations to individuals in need. For every sock donation, attendees received discounts on BAGP merchandise. Quote, "It's our way of ensuring everyone, from small business owners to creatives, has a space to come together during the holidays," Bernstein shares. Since 2016, the company has worked with the Make-A-Wish organization, raising more than $500,000 to support children with critical illnesses while alleviating stress for their families. The company has also partnered with other youth-serving agencies in Denver and Arizona, along with supporting No Kid Hungry, using its platform to foster connections and give back to underserved communities. In July, they announced a partnership with the Denver Zoo Conservation Alliance. Quote, "Their dedication to not only improving the zoo, but also enhancing the lives of their animals and the community truly resonated with us," end quote, the company published on its blog, directing consumers to purchase a limited edition collection that reflects the brand's commitment to making a meaningful impact. I have to take a moment and say I'm not completely sure. The pronunciation might be BAGP for their acronym, but I'm saying BAGP. Anyway, BAGP/BAGP also supports the Isabella Joy Thallus Foundation to provide funding for arts programs and scholarships for aspiring creatives. Founded in memory of Thallus's life, the foundation's mission is to heal and bring people together through the power of art, kindness, and fashion. Next section, what's ahead? Brand collaborations with Lululemon and the Denver Broncos have catapulted the company into the national spotlight. Now with an additional retail location in Park Meadows Mall, BAGP's team of 15 has bold plans for 2025. Quote, our dream is to be an international brand, one that transcends language and geography to make a difference, end quote, says Bernstein, who aims to expand into new regions and markets, elevate their product lines, amplify their global presence. The company also remains deeply rooted in its Colorado origins, with the hometown collection that incorporates state flag-inspired designs. Quote, we're proud Coloradans, and our collections reflect that unique connection to this beautiful state, end quote, Bernstein adds. A cornerstone of the BAGP's philosophy is the correlation between ethical behavior and sustainability. In 2024, they embraced pre-order systems to minimize product waste, ensuring every item produced had a purpose. They're also exploring sustainable fabrics and manufacturing practices, continuously striving to reduce their environmental footprint. The CEO explains, quote, being a good person ties into small intentional acts, whether it's picking up trash or conserving resources. It's not about being perfect, but striving for better, end quote. Last section, join the movement. Through simple yet profound messages and actions, Be a Good Person reminds us of the collective power of kindness, positivity, and community. As Bernstein puts it, quote, being a good person isn't about perfection. It's about making the world a little brighter, one step at a time. End of article. Editor's note. To follow the brand's journey and learn more, visit www.beagoodperson.com/blogs. I will read four ads that accompany these pages. The bottom of page 22. In the center of that ad, Eyesore Scrap Removal is here to help. 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And stacked column at the half of page 23, we have at the top, international mixed media fine artist Dr. Thomas Elias Lockhart III, artwork for any occasion, home, business, gifts, and merch in a separate color. So he does have a jacket with a fist in red on the front of that. This would be under the merch column. And a bag, carrying bag, satchel. And some pillow covers. The section that has home, business, and gifts show sculptures, paintings, drawings. Very beautiful. 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T underline Lockhart, that's spelled LOCKHART, T underline Lockhart Gallery, and Facebook, and at Thomas Lockhart Gallery. I believe Thomas, well, hang on. That's either Thomas E. Lockhart or Thomas is spelled with an E on the end. Yeah, pardon me, I'm correcting myself. Yes, that's the E for his middle name. So, Thomase Gallery. Underneath that, this one runs every month and is for the Majestic Lodge, Breckenridge, Colorado. 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With about 8 photos of interior spaces to the lodge, all quite beautiful. Turning the page, we have the spread for 24 and 25, and this will be a single article accompanied by quite a few ads. Preserving the History of the Owl Club. I don't see an author's name at this point. History Colorado has announced the addition of the building that houses the Owl Club to the National Register of Historic Places as part of the Colorado Heritage for All initiative. Connected to the Owl Club of Denver, a prominent all-black philanthropic social club founded in 1941 by 8 hardworking railroad Pullmans, waiters and businessmen, the building is recognized for its important connections to black heritage and the social history of the Mile High City. Quote, "The history of the Owl Club of Denver is a uniquely American story and deserves to be recognized as part of the National Historic Record," end quote, says Don DePrince, History Colorado President and CEO and State Historic Preservation Officer. Quote, "For more than 7 decades, this social organization has empowered the black community of Denver, including providing support in the face of racist and segregationist policies and practices in the not-so-distant past. This building rightfully deserves its spot on the National Register and is a gleaming example of the important histories that Colorado Heritage for All is meant to preserve," end quote. Located at 2815 Madison Street, the Owl Club building is a single-story rectangular structure of modernist design that was constructed in 1951 and purchased by the Owl Club in 1960 after more than a decade of fundraising. While the building underwent significant alterations in 1968, it still sports its original red Roman brick facade and has been diligently maintained by the Owl Club, who use it as their headquarters and clubhouse to this day to preserve its historical integrity. The integrity of the building is also reflected in the surrounding block, which still predominantly comprises houses that reflect construction methods of the 1950s to 60s. As a tangible cornerstone of Denver's black community, the Owl Club building continues to preserve an important part of the city's history by centering the story of one of the few black fraternal and social organizations in the mid-20th century. Dedicated to black excellence, the Owl Club uplifted its community even before the nationally recognized civil rights movements of the 1960s and 70s, and played an important role in the lives of a number of prominent Denverites. In recent years, History Colorado has worked closely with the Owl Club to preserve their history and raise awareness of their storied membership. Quote, "The Owl Club of Denver's journey with History Colorado since August of 2022 has been nothing short of incredible, end quote, says Ronald Washington, OWL Club financial secretary and historian, goes on, quote, our legacy has been enhanced through the digital capture of 73 years of our debutante program, the exposure of our organization's history by the outstanding Legacies of Excellence exhibit currently on display, and our successful campaign to become listed on the National and State Register of Historic Places. We are profoundly grateful for the opportunities History Colorado has afforded us, end quote. Being close to the end of the time for this week, I'm going to stop this article midway and pick it up again at the beginning with next week's readings. Anyway, thank you so much for joining us for the reading of the January edition of the Denver Urban Spectrum.
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This service is intended solely for individuals who cannot read conventional print due to a disability. Ineligible listeners risk infringing on copyright laws, and KPBS Radio Reading Service is not responsible for any violations that may occur. 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

0: You're listening to Blindsight. Let's go. Mental health isn't something to take lightly. It's time to fight. It's time to thrive. Let's do this.
1: Welcome to Blindsight. I'm your host, and I'll say today, co-host, because if you missed the last episode, you didn't know that we decided to make our guest a co-host so we'd be free to be in more conversational mode about this very important subject of sharing our lives with other people and telling our story. So today we're glad to have our guest, now co-host, to come and share the part four, where we're talking about going from sharing to a few friends

0: to speaking the truth, letting people know that being blind is okay. It's not a big deal. It's not something to be ashamed of. It's not something to be looked down on. In fact, far from it. And that we're people just like everybody else. So this is going to be what we're going to be talking about today. And I hope that you'll gain a lot. And I hope you have gained a lot from listening.
1: Very well said, Bill.
0: So how are you?
1: I'm doing well. How about you, sir?
0: I'm doing okay. I have trouble getting into what's basically winter, which you don't have where you are. But here it's getting cold this whole week. And I got to take the dog out. And
1: does the dog like cold weather?
0: He loved it, unfortunately. You know, it's like trying to get him to go back in.
1: I love it.
0: Doesn't your dog?
1: My dog is not fond of any kind of cold weather. In fact, it got to, 50s, I think, over here over the weekend.
0: Right,
1: and
0: yeah.
1: That's cold for us. That's when bubble jackets and crazy stuff like that decided to come out in Florida. And, yeah, he was like, yeah, and did his thing, came back, you know, out, did his thing, and then came back in. He's like, I'm done.
0: No, it's rain.
1: That is a true Florida dog.
0: Yeah, when I take him out in the rain, you know, he does everything he needs to do. He says, okay, Daddy, let's go home.
1: Yep, exactly. Yeah. Yes, that's the kind of dog to have. I'm sorry. And it's funny how we're talking about sharing a story today, right? Because talking about sharing what you shared and then what to do and how to go from one to many. And so, yeah, I mean, I'm coming off of we talked about this before the show, coming off of a kind of a challenging conversation with a friend. And, you know, it's kind of interesting when we put ourselves out there, because I think sharing our story, sharing all our authenticity, we do open ourselves up to these comments or these different opinions. And I think that's one thing that prevents a lot of us from sharing our story. And I'll say from the other side of it, and I love this person, and sharing from the other side of it, I do not regret having this friend or being who I am or sharing as much as I have. And so I think a lot of people, at least I have anyway, we get worried about inviting people in because of these kind of situations where it's like, ooh, that kind of hurt a little bit. I don't know if I agree. But then, you know, I'm also here on the other side going, I'm pretty sure we're going to talk more about it, you know, and we're still, we will still be friends regardless. But I'm also like, I'm sitting here going, I am happy to be who I am. Like, I don't want to have to walk around pretending I don't have vision loss. You know what I'm saying? That's not the life to live. And so, yeah, I kind of walked on here going, okay, like, that's exactly what I told you before I got on here, is I had to do a lot of personal inspiration before I got in here, knowing who God has created me to be and knowing that I have every right to walk it out in freedom. And so, yeah.
0: Well, I think one of the things that when we do anything other than just talking to a small group of friends, we have those little awkward moments that we have to, you know, deal with. And one of the stories I like to tell when I've done public speaking about the blindness, there's always somebody who asks me, well, what caused your blindness? And being me, I will pause for a moment and lower my eyes and say, in a soft voice, the nuns were right. Yeah, I'm amazed at how many people know that myth of what causes blindness. And, of course, it cracks up the audience, which then means they're in my hand.
1: They're
0: ready to be comfortable to talk about blindness and to tell my story. And sometimes that helps to have, you know, some little humor that gets people over the awkwardness of talking about a subject that, you know, some people are just afraid to talk about. They're afraid to talk about it with us who have the blindness. But they all, you know, they're as afraid because they don't want to hurt us unless they're like, you know, the friend you were talking about. But they don't know how to handle it. So mm-hmm. we have a responsibility to be comfortable with it,
1: yeah.
0: to be able to talk about it matter-of-factly.
1: Mm-hmm.
0: And mm-hmm. And sometimes, of course, people just aren't ready for that kind of thing. But one of the things I find is the more that I was able to talk about my situation and have the audience become more comfortable with it, I also find myself being more comfortable. The more success yes. I have, I gain from that experience comfort within myself about who I am and what I can do rather than what people focus on sometimes is what you can't do.
1: That's
0: that
1: so
0: makes
1: true.
0: Sense?
1: Yeah, and as you're talking, I'm reminded of just giving ourselves language and understanding other people's way of understanding us. For instance, I don't know about you, Bill, but I get asked all the time, well, what can you see? And I'm like, well, what time of day is it? Like, there's no point blank answer for that. And I get so frustrated because I didn't know how to describe it. And now I'm learning, like, the best way of describing it is for those who've had vision before and are older. I'm going to show my age here. Back in the day when they had those antennas where you could, like, you know, get a better reception.
0: Right.
1: And the picture would become clearer and clearer. That's kind of what happens. That's what I normally see on a normal basis when the picture's not clear at all. That's the best way I know how to describe it. It's still far from it.
0: That's
1: but
0: a good
1: at
0: way.
1: Least... Mm-hmm. Yeah, at least it's a good way of, like, giving them an image. I'm like, okay. And then I tell them, you know, when I get less energy, definitely the picture gets worse and worse and worse, you know.
0: Mm-hmm.
1: And so that was the one way that I found from, again, talking with other people and for them getting curious with me, it gave me language to at least connect with them so they can understand a little bit what I'm walking through. And I would have never gotten that if we didn't have those kind of conversations. So, yeah, you're right.
0: Yeah. Well, I know our producer, Jonathan, was kidding me about the beginning of this podcast and how nervous I was, but because it wasn't because of my blindness, it was because I was entering a new field of technology.
1: Mm.
0: And it's the same kind of thing. Anytime you get into something new, it's going to be, I have to accept, I'm not going to be able to do it right away. And the same thing about, you know, when you start off a presentation to a general audience, it's not going to be perfect. But
1: yeah.
0: you know, being comfortable comes after a while.
1: Mm-hmm.
0: And that's the key, especially if you know somebody in the audience is going to be supportive, and you can be sure of that. But it is a learning process.
1: Yeah. I mean, how is that for you? Because I know Jonathan shared, like, this podcast is, what they say, 50 countries, and I don't even know what numbers we're talking about. I mean, that's a huge amount. And so, Bill, two questions for you is, A, have you ever met someone who's like, hey, I heard you on Blindsight, you know, and you just had those kind of conversations. But B, you said, I mean, with this reality that you come on here every week and you get to impact that many people, like, did you see that from the beginning of all this?
0: Mm-hmm. Yeah, unfortunately, I had a friend of mine who was in Switzerland for a couple of weeks, and she listened to the podcast from there. I said, oh, well, that's one of the 50, must be one of the 54 countries that listen in. A friend of mine from here being in another country. That's how it happened. And she'd gone to 54 wow. countries on her travels, you know, then I'd have the record. The thing is, I didn't learn about the numbers of people till not that long ago. And mm-hmm. that's when I became a little bit intimidated because it's, you know, it's the size and the fact that I'm talking to all these people. It's an advantage not to know how big your audience is. But beside that, the thing that we have to keep in mind when people see, when people are coming, well, for me, coming to the realization that being blind is no big deal, and that it's important for me to tell my story, as it is for all of us, because we're out there by ourselves. How many, you know, it isn't, there are times where we don't know that many blind people or have a constant group of blind people to kind of reassure us. Now, I went to school for the blind, and that was a big help for me to be in a community with 25, 26 blind people, with blindness, to kind of get my bearing. That's one of the reasons I went, because I was very, I was having a lot of trouble with being totally blind by that time. And so being in the school, you kind of learn. And then once you're comfortable with it, then you can talk about it with the general public.
1: Yeah. Yeah. And I'm, what I'm hearing from you is that reality of how important it is to connect with people that don't do more than just understand, but people who are living it. And to that as well, and I think I can say this on here because talking to a lot of other people that are blind, low vision, to understand that it's a spectrum. I think we do this sometimes, even as friends that maybe have similar vision challenges. And it's so many times I've kicked myself because I'll share a story and somebody will say, well, it's not like that for me. I'm like, wait a second. We both have optical neuropathy. How, what, you know, but I forget even that's a spectrum. And so that, and can I just say as well, that is a hard step for someone to take. Because for me, it wasn't until like really a couple years ago that I finally swallowed whatever it was, my pride. I don't know what it was. I think it was just fear of finding another place where I felt like I would stick out. And because I have such a combination of different physical challenges, I'm like, I always feel like that oddball out, you know?
0: Yeah.
1: But that's when I really started connecting with some of these vision loss and hearing loss and charge syndrome and different kind of groups. And instead of really looking for a place to fit in, I instead got to take who I am into these places and encourage people to open up, encourage people to share. Right. And I've learned so much from them. So I think it really is a mindset thing too.
0: Yeah. And that, you know, in a way, when you get to see other people, you see other people who are blind, struggling the way you were, and saying, oh, I'm not alone in that struggle. It's not something wrong with me that I'm struggling. It's just that, because we are in many ways isolated. I know my mother refused to put my sister and me in a school for the deaf because she knew we wouldn't get an education at that time. We wouldn't get an education that we needed to make it in the world. But it also meant I didn't know any other deaf people in those days growing up as a kid. I was and I was in a school where there were no children with disabilities, so I really felt like I stood out. So you feel like, you know, who am I, and a certain amount of shame. See, what we're talking about is a feeling of shame. I'll call it shame. Being less than the people who are sighted. And that's how, you know, many times the public sees anybody with a disability as being less than. And then we absorb that. It isn't until we tell our story, get out there, meet other people, have people understand that we're just like everybody else. We just, there's a phrase in the National Federation for the Blind: you can do anything you want to do, You just need to do it differently. And I think there's a lot of truth to that. Now, one night in my room when I was at the school, the group of us blind students were trying to figure out, can a blind person rob a bank?
1: Oh, jeez.
0: And, you know, it was funny. But the issue is that we do protest with the idea that we just have to do it differently is not 100%, but it's enough to understand that that's our task, to figure out how to do things, even though we have blindness. And, you know, the work that you're doing, the work that I do, is all part of figuring out how to do things as a person with blindness, including handling the microphone for a podcast or something like that. And when to bring somebody in who is sighted, because there's something, you know, the world is not totally made up for people with blindness. We all know that. And in learning how to do things, we have to ask a sighted person, but that's okay. Then we learn and then we do.
1: Exactly. You shared so much in that. And honestly, my ADD mind was like, I'm still on robbing the bank. I'm like, huh. And then just keeping it real, this is how my mind works. I heard everything you said, but my mind's also going, just with everything that's been going on with the Louvre the last couple of weeks and, you know, everything that went on there, I was like, how interesting would it be if it were blind, you know, people that did that? I don't know. I just think there's so much in this that we almost underestimate because we know we can do it. You know what I'm saying? Like, I think a lot of people, I don't know if you, but I just wrote a story about how I can, depending on where I am at towards the basketball goal, I can literally throw an object. I would say basketball, but my kids have given me footballs to do it with now too, because we just do, but it's muscle memory. So I can literally get to a certain spot and I can almost swish it every single time because it's muscle memory. And my kids are just blown away, and still we'll have people look and go, oh, well, you can see. I'm like, actually, no, I can't. It's all muscle memory. But again, we're underestimating, and I'm the weird one standing out there with a football throwing it into a basketball net. So, you know, it goes again to try it. And what was that phrase that you said that was so good about, you can do it, you just need to find the way?
0: You can do anything. You just have to find a different way of doing it.
1: There you go. And accept your different way.
0: Yeah. Now, I had a classmate in the school that played basketball with his siblings.
1: Mm-hmm.
0: And, you know, other things, which I couldn't play basketball when I was sighted. I don't know that I could do it now. But the point is, people need to know. See, this is one of the important things for all of us, I think, in telling our story, is for people who are not blind to know that we're capable of doing most anything.
1: Yeah.
0: And that's what people walk around with, certain misconceptions. And even with some of my friends, they tend to get in the way when I'm doing something because they think I can't see it or I can't do it because it requires sight to do a certain thing. But as you say, the muscle memory, the knowing what you're supposed to do does a lot more than you expect. And another friend of mine specialized in French cooking. And she was afraid when she lost her sight that she wouldn't be able to cook. But one of the revelations for her was, I didn't realize I don't use my sight that much in cooking. It's taste, it's feel, and so forth and so on. But the general public doesn't know that.
1: Yeah.
0: And the general public needs to know that, because sometimes they can interfere. Sometimes they take pity on us when we can do a whole lot of things if they'll leave us alone and let us do it. And that's one of the important things about, you know, letting people know who we are and what we can do.
1: Yeah. And so I have a question for you, Bill, because you're a man of so many different stories. I love it. I feel like each time I've gotten in here, you've shared part of you that I especially didn't know. I don't, maybe the other listeners have heard these stories, but I haven't. I loved it. But have you ever shared a story with, like, maybe more than a group of people or more than just two people and you regretted it? Or maybe, you know, it led to a conversation that you weren't ready for? Anything like that?
0: Oh, yeah. Those things can happen. What do you think might happen if you should, you know, took the risk and shared with a group or a small group of people who misunderstand what we're trying to tell them?
1: Yes. And it can make you do things that maybe you're not ready to do.
0: Yeah.
1: Right? And so, I mean, and now we can hear, I'm sure you got an example that you may be thinking of, but for me, I'm thinking of right when I... Not right after I got my white cane, because I hid it for the longest time. But we were having a church picnic, and I knew it was going to be underneath these huge oak trees. And back then, my eyes were just, especially with shadows, was the hardest thing. And of course, right, they had a lot of shadows and stumps, and it would not be safe for me to go to that picnic without this cane. But it was the first time that I was very public with it, and I told a couple friends, and one specifically had a cane, not a white cane, just a regular cane. She was walking through a lot of different stuff too, and she was proud. Like, she's like, she had done her work. I had not yet at that point. And she's like, well, here's the deal. I'll bring my cane if you bring yours. And I'm like, eh. And of course I said yes. And I told her my fears and everything. And of course, picnic came, and lo and behold, guess who doesn't have their cane? Me. And so she pretty much got me to the point where she's like, no, you're gonna bring it and you're gonna use it. And so, yes, it was uncomfortable for me. I needed to do it. I'm not sure if I would have done it alone.
0: Mm-hmm.
1: But at the same time, looking back, I do question. I'm like, okay, was I really ready? You know what I'm saying? And I still kind of go back and forth, but I do see that was the changing point. That was the point that changed everything. Because at that point, I was helping out with the children's ministry. I was helping out with the freedom ministry. Why would you, this is my thought process, why would you trust your child to me if you see me walking around with a white cane?
0: Yep.
1: You know, and that was the biggest fear. That was the big thing
0: you
1: that I
0: got
1: loved.
0: It.
1: This and
0: is,
1: yeah.
0: This is
1: so anyway, that's my story and I'm sticking to it. I'm glad I made that choice because now I have a dog and it's very obvious to most people. Some people not, but most people. But Bill, I'm curious, do you have a similar story or something like that that comes to mind?
0: Well, I think that, yeah, certainly with the white cane, I fought it for a long time and tripped over fire hydrants. I bumped into, even with the dog, I had one of the dogs I had was pretty bad news. And I crashed into a little old lady who was crossing in front of me and had to take her to an emergency room. She wasn't hurt, but she, you know. But the point was that I was not willing to admit that I was blind and had to use this thing. And this has come to really the basic thing for so many of us. We feel shame because we're different.
1: Yeah.
0: Like any other minority, we feel shame that we're somehow less than. And if we have something that shows off that we're different, then, well, I'll give you an example. I got my first hearing aid in sophomore in college. And I thought they were behind the ear hearing aids. And I thought I felt like they were bigger than my head.
1: Right. Yeah.
0: And it wasn't, I think it was towards the end of the year. And I'd been palling around with a guy in school. And we decided that we would get a room together in the following 2 years, as it turned out. And I told him about, you know, not being able to hear. And he said, I never saw those hearing aids. And we've been traveling around for, you know, for a year, never noticed the hearing aids. And here I'm thinking it's big thing, but it's that position of how will people view me if they know that I have a disability?
1: Yep.
0: And that's where we start to try to protect ourselves from. And I know that was how I was brought up. My mother would say, you can hear, you just need to try harder. And that was the message that I got. And being in a school where I was the only person with a disability, you know, you just, you feel less than. One of the ways that we compensate is trying to be perfectionist. And that's, that may be one of the reasons that people with a disability are three times more, well, people with blindness are three times higher risk of becoming alcoholics. Because we're kind of trying to cope with this being less in our minds, I think, less than, or just in terms of the disability, being able to be ourselves in an environment where we have trouble, you know, people just don't adapt as much as they need to our needs. You know, I've got a whole thing yesterday in the mail of some things I was looking for, but there were instructions, but the instructions, of course, were in print. And, you know, and like I was in a position, I wasn't near my computer, so I couldn't put it on the computer, but I wanted to use this. And so what do I do? And this is what we're confronted with. The reality is things are a little tougher for us, but we have to take it with grace and, you know, be willing to ask people to help us and not feel ashamed.
1: Yes. And keeping in mind, I mean, I think, at least for me, and I do speak, I'm trying to get more opportunities. If anybody knows of any stages, let me know. But I love sharing my story and I love public speaking. And, you know, one of the things that I really had to struggle with is, and I'm still, once in a while, I find myself still with that tug of war inside, is that what I don't like is that idea of getting on stage and being that inspiring person that look at me and I've conquered all this stuff and kind of that mindset of, well, Bethany can do it, I can do it. And I'm like, well, wait a second. That's not really encouraging to me. Like, what the heck, you know? And so I really had to wrestle with that. But one thing I will say is that I found everything I talk about can relate to people, even if they don't have vision or hearing or a similar story, meaning I begin most of my messages with you are beautiful to my ladies that I'm talking to. You are beautiful. But the thing is, I can see it and you can't. Boom.
0: That's a nice,
1: and talking about identity, right? And talking about self-worth. And that's something that crosses all these different divides.
0: Absolutely.
1: But we never think about how our story, how our walking through life can actually impact somebody else. It may be a different story, but here's the thing. If we don't get up there and share, and we don't share especially these challenges that we've walked through, and our, the way you said it earlier, we found our different, we found our way of doing it. And so challenge other people like, wait, the way you're seeing, the way you're hearing, the way you're moving through life, there is a different way. And just, we help people get out of that box.
0: Yeah, absolutely. It's a challenge. And in some ways, I think people with disabilities, maybe we need to be proud of the fact that we do what we do in a world that wants everybody else to operate differently. You know, we found a way. We've stepped forward. We and we're not superior to anybody. We're just people who are able, under these trying circumstances, to make our way in the world independently, rather yeah. than what people think, being in an institution or being isolated in our home. We're out there mm-hmm. doing things. We just have to work a little harder to find out the right way to do it.
1: Exactly. Exactly. And those are the moments. Those are the little pieces to share with people, right? I mean, I know, right. like just the other day, I was talking to somebody about ChatGPT, and I do use it both for my business, but also in my personal life. And so, you know, just the idea, I think I shared somewhere. Yeah, I'm pretty sure it was one of these times that we were talking. I shared about that moment of looking at my kids' homework and not being able to really see it. And now it's a joke. They're like, you know, when I need help with their homework, especially it's printed out, they're like, okay, mom, grab ChatGPT, you know, and my ChatGPT is a he, has a name, don't laugh. But anyway, he reads it to me, you know, and it goes to my hearing aids and they can't hear what I'm hearing. And so it's just really, it's one of those things that I wouldn't have known how to do that if I hadn't opened up and shared with other people and technology and everything that's out there. If I would have kept it to myself, then I'd probably still be looking for a way to connect with my kids and help them. So it's bridged that gap. So all of that to say, asking for help, yes, but also being curious of, do you know any other different ways of doing this? Again, it's embracing your different.
0: Well, I have a friend who tries to help me with some of the office work. And mm-hmm. he hates the computer because my computer has a speech program. And mm-hmm. so the keyboard is different. And, you know, he just gets frustrated because it isn't like his. He's the one mm-hmm. that's disabled in my office.
1: Mm-hmm.
0: And I know, since I'm blind, totally blind, mm-hmm. you know, I don't always remember to turn on the lights in my condo. And a friend of mine comes over in the evening and she opens the door and said, Bill, could you turn on the light? Mm. And I stand there and look at her and say, oh, you poor sighted people, you have to use up all this electricity and get around.
1: Right. Love it. I love it.
0: And see, that's a different world. That's all we're talking about, is a different world. But people don't think in those terms.
1: Exactly.
0: So, yeah, I seldom turn. In fact, I thought maybe my guide dog should have a white cane to get around because he has sight, but he seemed to be just fine, in, you know, in my apartment. But she mm-hmm. needed the electricity.
1: Yep, yep. It's
0: so
1: true.
0: Again,
1: yep.
0: We're
1: we have very
0: about,
1: similar. Go ahead.
0: There, sighted people are different from blind people. That's an undeniable yes. fact, but that doesn't mean that persons with blindness are less than. Mm-hmm. And that's what we have to work on ourselves, to remind ourselves that we're not less than, we're just having to operate differently.
1: Yeah, yeah. And back to your point, Bill, the one thing on this earth that unites everyone, there's many things, but one thing that unites everyone is that we've all gone through pain of some sort. And so, you know, part of sharing our story is sharing that we went through pain of some sort, you know, whatever that physical challenge was, whether it was pulling out my cane for the first time, whether it was banging into things, whether it was looking at my kids' homework and not being able to see it. I mean, all of that has an element of pain to it, right?
0: Mm-hmm.
1: So, you know, that is that one element of being brave and courageous and sharing that. Because I think, at least for me, it's so much easier to share, well, I went skydiving last week. You know what I'm
0: yeah.
1: saying?
0: Mm-hmm.
1: Like the big victories rather than, okay, before every victory, there's usually a trial.
0: Mm-hmm.
1: There's usually some kind of challenge. And so my challenge to even somebody that's listening and it might not have vision challenges or maybe listening so they can connect with somebody that does. All of us, all of us, before we had that victory, mm-hmm. we had that challenge, and to be able to share both.
0: Well, there are a lot of things that people who are sighted can do that I'm really not interested in.
1: Yeah.
0: I really have no interest in driving an 18-wheeler. So the fact that I'm blind, you know, I'm just not, I don't care. But there are things we can do, and that's what we have to focus on, what we can do rather than what we can't do.
1: Yes.
0: And that's where the hope is for us, is to keep our eye on that reminder. And my dog and I did a hike a couple weekends ago with a group of people. Only one or two of them knew, you know, had been on a hike with me before. And they were so amazed by the end, we managed to do a rather different, it was a new trail and a difficult hike without help. And some people, in fact, tried to help and they were getting in the way. And at one point, my dog turned around and scowled at them for giving instruction. Because he, you know, he was basically, I could tell he was saying, I know how to do this. You know, stay out of it.
1: Right.
0: And he did. And we did. But that's why people have to see us out there doing things so they can change their perspective. And being out there and standing up at a podium and talking with pride about being blind, and that you don't have to feel sorry for us. Yeah, there are things like my sister was always very sad that she couldn't see her grandchild. But she said she just wanted, you know, a minute to be able to see her grandchild. But she has the same condition as I have. And that, it's sad. We have some things we really would like to see. But for the most part, our lives are pretty normal.
1: Yeah. And back to your point about living life, and you used the phrase podium, and one thing that I'm learning, and this is what I'm learning right now, because I've been kind of frustrated a little bit, because I've back on the speaking journey. I used to speak a lot until I really had to swallow my vision loss, and then honest to goodness, I must have fallen off the stage at some point during my lifetime, because that has been a huge issue for me. That's why I stopped speaking on stages. And then I had to have a good friend who literally led me on many stages. And she's like, not only can you do this, she's like, people need to hear your story. And so I've been on the journey, like, okay, you know, God, show me the right stages that I get to be on. And, you know, it's a slow process. But all this to say, one thing I'm learning is that every single day we wake up and get out of bed and we decide to do life differently. We decide to find that one thing that makes us excited. We face life as an experiment rather than, you know, something we have to trudge through. You know, we get to do something differently today. We get to embrace our different. So every time I'm out there throwing a football at the basketball goal, or every time I'm out there helping my kids with homework in the library, or every time I'm out there skydiving, I still want to do that again. Somebody call me to go skydiving with you. You know, anytime we do that, those are our podiums. Those are our audiences. So to those people out there, they're like, I don't want to do public speaking. I'm not asking you to speak publicly in front of a huge audience. That'd be awesome if you want to, like me. But start with the everyday. Start inviting people into your everyday moments, into your everyday stories, and live like you want to be alive. Live like you want to invite people into your story. And the more that you do that, the more not only do you get stories to share, but the more invitations you'll have to share your story, because you're impacting the people around you.
0: Right. It is sometimes tiring to have to make those adjustments and do things differently, but what's the alternative? Mm-hmm. And we also can be kind to ourselves and say, no, I'm not going to do this right now. I need to take a break. And that's okay, just like anybody else. Again, it's taking care of ourselves first and then do whatever it is that needs to be done. But just to acknowledge that we're human beings like everybody else.
1: Well, Bill, I thought you were secretly Superman.
0: Well, there's no phone booths anymore, so I can't jump in a phone booth and come out in a blue union suit with a red cape anymore. So I just have to be me.
1: Okay.
0: Yeah. Yeah. But that's the way some people see me, and I get a little bit nervous, you know, because they're just not used to being around people with disabilities who are able to be just themselves, to be able to, you know, to live like everybody else. And as you say, by doing things differently. Yeah. That's what we're talking about.
1: Yeah, and I love that moment because I am learning that. I do have a couple things coming up in 2026. And so I was sitting having lunch with a lady. I'm speaking at her event in March, I believe, and it's a couple day event. So I will be staying down there. So I told her, A, is it okay to have my dog? You know, because I'm learning how to do that. I'm like, oh, yeah, he has to go with me now. But B, I told her, I said, I just need to know if I'm sharing, you know, quarters with somebody or if I can be hopefully alone. That's what I was advocating for. And I caught myself and I'm like, wait a second. I'm noticing that I'm not going to have endless energy. Yay.
0: Right.
1: It's taken 40 some years for me to realize that, you know,
0: but I'm
1: realizing I need that. And I was advocating for myself. So I thought of you, Bill, as I was doing lunch. I'm like, look at me advocating for myself. Bill would be so proud.
0: Now, remember, your dog can go anywhere that you go.
1: Yes. Yes.
0: And in fact, I really found out that's one thing that people seem to have learned. And the thing that, you know, there are fewer people now who reject having a service animal. And sometimes the service animal, I remember going someplace and the waitress was more interested in knowing what the dog wanted than taking my order.
1: Yes. Yes. And I'll be honest, I've had my guy since September 1st is when we first met.
0: Oh, really?
1: And it wasn't until, I'm not going to say where it was, but Bill, this last weekend, I got what I like to call carded, which means I was pulled aside from an event and they asked me for the paperwork for the dog. And I was like, and I have a card, Love Dogs. They gave me a card to show.
0: Right.
1: And this person was just so impressed. She's like, wow, this is amazing. But I think we're also living, at least here where I'm at in Florida, they're having a lot of people just buying the stupid vest on Amazon or whatever and calling it a service animal or whatever. So
0: it's
1: I get why they're doing it.
0: $75 and they can get a card and a thing to wear.
1: Yeah. Yeah. And so, but again, that's part of our story.
0: Yeah.
1: That's part of our journey. That's part of our invitation to do things differently. Mm-hmm. Mm-hmm. And so I explained to her a little bit about my journey with the guide dog. She's like, I had no idea people had to go away for that much time. I had no idea you had to wait on a list for that much time. I had no idea. For me, I had to do a bunch of online training before I was even considered to be, you know, with the dog. And so she was just like, just blown away. But again, she didn't know.
0: He didn't know.
1: And so,
0: but you were educating him. And that's the important thing, that people need education from us. And that's part of it.
1: Yeah, that's part of the story too, is educating people.
0: Yeah.
1: Exactly.
0: And be proud of it.
1: Yes. Yes. I mean, even the simple idea of not touching someone that has a white cane, I don't know why that's so hard. I think I have a sign on me somewhere that says, please hug. And it's the opposite because I'm not one of those touchy-feely people. And so, but ever since I've been walking that out, people just wanted, and I'm like, no, like, that's a trigger for me most times. And so I'm like, wait, unless I know the person.
0: Right.
1: If I don't know you, no.
0: Exactly.
1: you know, but it's that kind of education. And it's also paying attention if it's the right person to go, can you tell me more about what was going on, you know, inside of you when you wanted to reach out and help me? Like, I appreciate that, but can you tell me more about that? You know, and that gives them some curiosity too of, what was it that made me, you know, want to do that? And how can I do, how can I help you in a way that makes you feel validated as well?
0: That's it. And that can be tiring, but that's, I'm afraid that comes with part of the, of getting out and being out there and being seen. We just have to do more education than we planned, but you know, we're not only helping ourselves, but we're helping other blind people. When they come along, the people are getting educated.
1: Mm-hmm. Well, and I think that's part of back to our previous conversations. Hopefully people listen to that, but that's why it's so important to have that one or two people in your life, like a marble jar friend that I referenced to last week, I think it was. But to have those people in your life that you know that are going to stay at the table with you no matter what. So when you go out in public, either A, you may be with them, or B, even when you're not, you can come home and call or come home and, you know, meet with that person and share, man, I did this and it was hard because of this and this and this. So you're not alone in it. You're not having to figure out your story by yourself.
0: Right.
1: You've got people with you. And that's an important part to this is that yes, I want people to go out and experience, but Bill, more than that, I want them to have those people in their lives who are happy to be with them no matter what. Right. And I want them to have that place where they can share their experiences with.
0: Right. And the realization that when we tell our story, it helps us to feel freer and helps the listener to be free with us.
1: Yeah.
0: And set up a communication and possibly even a friendship. Mm. And I've had many friends that I've met partially because they wanted to know more about how I operate as a blind person. And then we get past that and begin to see each other as friends.
1: Yeah.
0: Not blind versus sighted, but just friend. And that's the situation I think we need to do, because it's so easy to get isolated when you're a person with a disability.
1: Exactly. Yeah. And you can tell if you've ever wanted things to be awkward, because I evidently have a knack for creating those kind of experiences for myself. So there was a group of people that I was working with my speaking with, right? And it was one of the first places that I really tried to go out in public with my cane, right? So I'm still learning, and I just let people do stuff for me. Like, I could do it, but I was like, shoot, if you're going to do it for me, bring it on. So they were doing everything. Yeah. Well, they came into contact with some other people that knew me very well and knew that I could do all this stuff. So it was just very interesting to see these two groups mesh, and I'm like, oh, shoot. and so that can happen. So if you do decide not to share your story and you let people do stuff for you, be warned, you will be called out one of these days. So take our advice and share your story.
0: And on that note, I think we have to close the session, but I want to thank you so much for being here and being a wonderful co-host. And this conversation was really helpful for me, as I hope it was for you. And we look forward to maybe having some other opportunities to do more communicating with each other and making a difference.
1: Yes.
0: And that's the big thing, is being different. This is Bill Lundgren. Glad to have you here. Our audience, hope you've gained something from this, and look forward to having you tune in again. Thank you.

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1: This recording is provided by the Allen County Public Library's Audio Reading Service. 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
3: Welcome. This is The Atlantic, and I'm your reader, Susan, with the audio reading service at the Allen County Public Library in Fort Wayne, Indiana. Today, I will begin reading with an article from the September 2026 issue of The Atlantic by The Atlantic Monthly Group. But first, a description of the cover illustration of this month's issue. The illustration is a silhouette of a human figure cut out of a piece of parchment paper on which a large college seal has been printed. The silhouette is of a man, rendered in a deep garnet red. The outline of a jacket, trousers, and shoes are visible, and the figure walks away with a slightly hunched posture, with one foot slightly raised, caught in mid-stride. The seal is of Bates College. It consists of a circular emblem rendered in a faded garnet, like red ink stamped lightly on parchment. The seal bears the Latin words Academia Batsina. Around its

Circumference and the year 1855. Laurel leaves surround a Latin motto in its center, though the motto itself is blocked from view by the silhouetted figure. White text on the silhouette reads, "Confessions of a Token Black Professor, Why I Lost Faith in Academia," by Tyler Austin Harper. In the upper right-hand corner of the cover, the Atlantic logo, a large serif capital letter A, appears in the same garnet as the silhouette. The Atlantic provides the following behind-the-cover commentary on the image, written by Paul Spella, senior art director. In this month's cover story, Confessions of a Token Black Professor, Tyler Austin Harper recounts his decision to leave a tenure-track assistant professorship at Bates College in Maine. One of the few black faculty members, Harper came to find that the college's performative commitment to social justice suffocating and ultimately hypocritical. On the cover, the outline of a lone figure walks away, set against the Bates seal. Our first article today will be from the September issue, and it will be entitled Kevin Dowdell's Boys. When a veteran firefighter vanished on 9/11, his teenage sons went looking for him. By Sally Jenkins. To a firefighter who is inside one, a fire creates as much darkness as heat. Flames start bright but throw off smoke that can swathe everything in pitch black. Lieutenant Kevin Dowdell did not fight fire so much as he groped through and problem-solved them, relying on half-blind judgment and expertise and his fellow firefighters to keep flaming debris off his back. At the cindering end of a successful 24-hour shift with the New York City Fire Department, Kevin would hang up his helmet, so ash-rubbed that it looked salty, and drive home to his wife and two sons in Rockaway Beach, Queens. "Oh, we had a good job last night," he'd say, elated as well as exhausted. By good, his family knew he meant the fire had been big. In his innermost firefighter's heart, Kevin liked it when the alarms went off. A good job broke the tedium of drills and donut dunking in the firehouse kitchen. It caught on Kevin's whole mind and body. He had to calculate burn rates and airflow while wielding 40 pounds of gear. Fire needs four elements: oxygen, heat, fuel, and a chemical reaction. Deprive a fire of even one of those and it goes out. But in New York, a steel-stacked, deep-tunneled metropolis with architecture ranging from tenements to glass towers, the interaction of the elements is complex. One of the questions on the test to become a lieutenant, what is the expansion factor of a 100-foot steel beam as it reaches the inherent heat level of 1,000 degrees Fahrenheit? A firefighter had to be part chemist, part engineer, and part daredevil. But the mission itself was simple. You show up on someone's worst day and try to make it better, Kevin told his sons, Patrick and James. The FDNY had a saying. There were people who just worked for the department for a paycheck, and then there were firefighters. Kevin was a firefighter. They loved to go to a fire, his widow, Rose Ellen, told me, sitting at Patrick's kitchen table in Rockaway Beach. They're waiting for a good fire. But on September 11, 2001, Kevin met a fire that looked like hell's own flames. It burned a quarter of a mile up in the sky, unreachable by any ladder, almost at the top of the World Trade Center's Twin Towers. Kevin's unit, Rescue 4 in Queens, arrived about 20 minutes after the second hijacked plane had hit. He would have read the color of the smoke and picked apart the elements of the fire. Aviation fuel, combustible office materials, and an oxygen-rich chimney effect. They did not make for a good fire. They made for an uncontainable one. Nevertheless, Kevin led his men into the South Tower. 25 years after the attacks, "Never Forget" is a T-shirt slogan. A third of the American public is too young to recall that day,
Anniversaries have become rote rituals in which politicians describe scenes they did not witness and national unity that no longer exists. To get beyond the benumbed abstraction, it's necessary to remember with specificity. September 11th was a lived event. One way to recall it meaningfully, then, is through a life. Kevin Dowdell was handsome in a regular way, with dark brown hair in an old-fashioned side comb and a lean triangle of a face that tapered to a good chin. But he had some gravel in him, and his forearms were as thick as the fat end of a baseball bat. He was the grandson of an Irish longshoreman who'd left a dying fishing port in Fingal and arrived at Ellis Island in 1904 with $3 in his pocket. Kevin's father, a butcher, raised seven children on leftover bologna ends in an 1,100-square-foot row house in Brooklyn. At the age of 18, Kevin went to work as a sandhog, the nickname for miners who dug the city's maze of tunnels that carry cars, steam, sewers, and water. He spent his early manhood descending hundreds of feet into compression chambers, which sometimes caused the staggers or chokes, as sandhogs called the bends. He dynamited through rock and dug out muck up to his knees. Slow, grimy work, so hazardous that it was said to kill a man for every mile. But a four-hour shift paid as if you'd worked eight. When he wasn't sandhogging, he was at Rockaway Beach, where he surfed and hung out in Jacob Riis Park with a crowd from his old Brooklyn neighborhoods. Among them was Rose Allen Fidel, a tall, slim, 18-year-old college student. At first, he was too shy to make eye contact, but he eventually got her number. They dated for 5 years, which was how long it took him to get out of sandhogging, and she never doubted that he would. Between shifts, he studied for and took every civil service exam in the city. In 1980, Kevin qualified to be a police officer, and he married Rose Ellen, who had become a school teacher. He spent just a year wearing a badge before he transferred to the fire department, intrigued by a brother-in-law's stories about how satisfying the job was. Rose Ellen had Patrick on Easter Sunday, 1983. When they brought the baby home and relatives crowded to hold him, Kevin refused to let go. "Nobody's touching him," he joked. The Dowdells moved to the Rockaways, known as Irish Riviera, for its enclaves of firefighters and cops, where the neighbors might swap shifts so you could spend time with your kids. Kevin found a small bungalow that wasn't winterized and renovated it with his own two hands. They were so poor that they couldn't afford a stove at first. Instead, they cooked on a hot plate. When James came 17 months after Patrick, they put a second crib in the tiny nursery. "You had to, like, slide between them, turn sideways," Rose Ellen said. Kevin often worked 7 days a week. When he was off duty, he laid hardwood floors and tile to make extra money. If he got home from work and found the boys in bed, sometimes he'd wake them up just to spend a little time with them. "Come on, let's take a walk." They'd stroll down Rockaway Beach to look for old glass bottles, then get an ice cream. He taught them to surf and how to handle the large waves. "Dive to the bottom and grab a fistful of sand. By that time, the wave will have passed over. Trust me." They did. On Sunday mornings, Rhoda Ellen would simmer red sauce on the stove while she took the boys to Mass, then jar it for the rest of the week's dinners. One of their few indulgences was Friday dinner in Greenwich Village, usually at a favorite Italian spot at the corner of Carmine and Bleecker Streets called Trattoria Spaghetto. "Put on something nice," Kevin would tell the boys. "Dress like your father has a job." He would order the veal parmigiana and a glass of red wine, look around the table at his family and say, "This is what I work all week for." The boys spent so much time at the firehouse that they learned the meaning of the crackling radio talk. A 1075 was a structure fire in progress, and K meant the end of a transmission. The boys would yell, "Rescue 2 to Queens 1075K. They did drills with Kevin and his team.
The big men would strap 10-year-old James into a harness and hoist them over the second-floor firehouse roof. When a call came in, the boys would ride on the front bench seat of the truck, between the men and their bulky turnout coats. They'd get to press the foot pedal that sounded the horn. Kevin showed them how to release it in short blast. "You have to tap it." He'd put James on his knee, the signal for another horn blare. At the sight of the fire, the boys would watch through the windshield as the men dismounted in their cumbrous gear and walked through smoking doorways. "The bigger the fire," James told me, "the bigger the smiles when they came out." The city had 5 rescue units, 1 per borough, and their members were drawn from among the most capable firefighters in the FDNY. Kevin trained for the worst emergencies: tunnel fires, structural collapses, aviation crashes, train derailments. He carried specialized tools and was a skilled blackwater diver for when cars went into rivers. As Rescue 4's lieutenant, he organized logistics and made swift, expert judgments about risk factors. A manhole cover weighed 300 pounds, but could blow 6 stories into the air. Hidden fuel could be anywhere. An apartment lobby might have an adjacent dry cleaner. Grocery stores had stock closets with flammable ingredients. Smoke and heat moved one way in hallways and another in vertical shafts. In a single day, Kevin and his men might pluck a stranded window washer off a building, deal with a transformer fire down a manhole, and fish passengers from the Hudson after their helicopter went down. In 2000, the unit responded to 2,524 calls, but primarily Rescue 4 went to fires. Sometimes there were half a dozen in a shift. The bigger the fire, the calmer Kevin acted. He could pull up to the building and tell you right away where the people are going to be trapped and which way the fire's going to spread. Liam Flattery, a colleague in Rescue 4, told me, "I think his heart rate actually went down the worse the fire got." Often Kevin's men could feel the fire but not see it. When you're in this dark environment that's hot, it's like being locked in a room with a tiger, Billy Murphy, another colleague, told me. You're like, where is it? Flaherty would peer through his breathing mask at an acrid black veil, trying to find his way around a burning apartment. Then he would hear Kevin's cool voice. "Hey, Lee, how are we making out over there?" Through the years, Kevin worked so many good fires that he became something of a legend in the FDNY, according to Flaherty. In 1991, Kevin helped keep flames at bay on the 12th floor of a 7th Avenue building to aid a stunning rope rescue of 2 men from window ledges. In 1993, he was among the first responders to the terrorist bombing of the World Trade Center, which left a crater several stories deep and required him to comb through hazardous rubble, still glowing orange, while gas tanks exploded in the underground parking lots. In 1994, a gas leak blew up a diner in Long Island City, dropping the ground floor into the basement and pinning a waitress under a slab of concrete. Kevin and his partners crawled into the wreckage and worked for 3 hours to free her as piles of debris quaked over them. He took turns holding her hand and shielding her body with his own in case the slabs caved. They got her out alive and won medals for that job. In 1995, he was part of an elite FEMA squad deployed in the aftermath of the Oklahoma City bombing to search for survivors and recover bodies. With this record, he could have risen higher in the department, but a captaincy would have required leaving Rescue 4 for another unit in the city, and he wanted to stay. "Better to be a happy lieutenant," he told Rose Ellen. The unit had a strong sense of brotherhood. Many of its members played together in the Emerald Society Pipes and Drums, an Irish group within the department that marched in civic events. Flaherty, a tussle-haired raconteur, was their drum major. Murphy, a tall Coast Guard veteran, played the bagpipes. Kevin loved the pipes and drums so much that he coaxed his sons to take Irish music lessons.
Patrick the Pipes, James the Snare Drum, so they could march in the St. Patrick's Day Parade alongside Kevin himself on the bass drum. "I work with the best guys in the world," he would tell his sons. As with every FDNY unit, the heart of Rescue 4 was the firehouse kitchen, where the men ate together and drank coffee and debriefed after every incident. It was also the scene of geyser-like laughter, juvenile and often at someone's expense. If Kevin corrected the pronunciation of his name, it was Dowdell, they'd call him Diddle. A shift was up to 24 hours, and between alarms, they had time for pranks. Once, an officer made the mistake of complaining that he didn't like hot dogs. For the next month, all the unit served for dinner was hot dogs. Hot dogs in barbecue sauce, hot dogs in pasta, hot dogs grilled and boiled. The officer grimly waited it out. At the end of the month, a large meatloaf landed in the center of the table. Then they cut him a slice. The meatloaf was stuffed with hot dogs. Rescue 4 gave Kevin a sense of home and a feeling that he was personally protecting his beloved Rockaways. He didn't just respond to trouble in the area. He sought it out. After a boy in their neighborhood fell into a septic tank, Kevin installed a scanner on his dashboard. He believed he could have helped if he'd heard the call. He listened to emergency dispatches while driving home from Little League and say, "We're close by. Let's go check it out." Kevin would pull over if he saw a car accident and extricate someone from the wreck before EMS arrived. He'd tell his sons not to be bystanders. Don't sit on the sidelines. Make things happen. Do things. Once, when Kevin saw smoke coming from a building in their neighborhood, he told the boys to call the fire department and then ran off, grabbed a garden hose, and climbed through a back window to start putting the blaze out himself. He was strict and exacting with his sons. For every minute they were late to something, Kevin docked them half an hour of free time. When they were old enough, he enlisted them in construction work and didn't pay them until they could lift heavy loads. "You work like a man, you get paid like a man." He once called James home from a friend's house because he hadn't cleaned his room. He marched James into the doorway and said, "Look at that." There was a pair of socks on the floor. Patrick was growing into a burly achiever who aspired to West Point. James was slighter, milder, but with a distance runner stamina. During long car rides in New York gridlock, Kevin would ask the boys what they intended to do with their lives. Their grandfather was a butcher. Their father was a fireman. "I want you to be the next step up from that," Kevin told them. "I want you to do something better than me." By late summer 2001, Kevin had earned 20 citations for outstanding performance. He was beginning to think about retirement, and he dreamed of traveling, to Iceland in particular, with its volcanic landscape forged in fire. And the boys were nearly men. Patrick was 18 and had just started at Iona University in New Rochelle, having been waitlisted at West Point. James was turning 17 and starting his senior year at Xavier High School in Manhattan. He wanted to be a firefighter. "You're going to college," Kevin insisted. But he took James on a scuba training run under the Throgs Neck Bridge. James donned an FDNY dry suit and plunged into the dark, roiling East River, while his father supervised from the boat. After the dive, someone took a picture of the two. Kevin's hand is clapped on his son's shoulder, and James, shrugging off the suit, is grinning widely. On Sunday, September 9th, the family celebrated James's birthday. Kevin had the day off and Patrick came down from Iona, and they barbecued and ate cake. Kevin and Patrick cloistered themselves in the den to work on his reapplication to West Point. Then Kevin drove Patrick back to school and kissed him on the cheek. "Love you. See you soon. I'll talk to you next week." Kevin reported to Rescue 4 at 6 p.m. on the evening of September 10th for a 24-hour shift. Liam Flaherty went off duty and headed to band practice at the Elks Lodge. Billy Murphy was on vacation. The kitchen was quiet.
In 8:46 the next morning, American Airlines Flight 11 made a terrifying yearing sound as it accelerated into the North Tower of the World Trade Center. Rescue 4's summons came at 8:55. 7 men hopped on the rig with Kevin: Terrence Farrell, William Mahoney, Peter Nelson, Durrell Pearsall, Peter Brennan, Alan Tereswitz, and a potential recruit named Michael Cawley. The ride probably took about 20 minutes. As they barreled toward Lower Manhattan, an unnerving alert came over the dispatch radio: "Be advised, we have jumpers." From a distance, Rescue 4 would have seen the smoke surging from floors 93 to 99 of the North Tower, the tallest building in New York. About 7 minutes into their drive, they might have seen the blooming explosion of the second jet, United Airlines Flight 175, as it tilted into the South Tower between floors 77 and 85. Rescue 4 arrived at a scene that was too much for the senses. A torrent of debris fell from the building: shredded metal and insulation, chunks of concrete, shivering glass shards, and an ear-splitting clamor of sirens and screaming. Torsos, luggage, and aluminum scraps of 767s were strewn on the sidewalks. What looked like splashes of red paint on the plazas were the remains of jumpers who had pinwheeled from the upper floors of the North Tower. Kevin ran into a stunned fellow lieutenant named Robert LaRocco from Ladder 9, who had seen a severed forearm with a perfectly manicured hand. LaRocco managed to get a call through to his wife. He told her, "It's raining people." Kevin reported to a command post across the street from the North Tower, where the FDNY's Chief of Special Operations Command, Ray Downey, was doling out orders. He assigned Rescue 4 to help with evacuations in the South Tower and, if possible, to get upstairs and beat back the fire. Kevin was seen lining up his men and talking to them intently. He then led them single file toward the South Tower, hugging the sides of buildings. A rescue squad would have had its hands full in the lobby alone. Elevators were broken, stairwells smoked, and radios were unreliable. People were streaming down, badly burned or bloody, and some had to be carried. One elevator had stopped just short of the ground floor, with people trapped inside. Firefighters pried open the outer doors and could see their legs, but couldn't find a way to lower the car enough to free them. Flaming jet fuel cascaded down the shaft as the crews worked. At 9:52, about half an hour after Kevin had arrived, a battalion chief named Oreo Palmer reached the South Tower's 78th floor, where the jet's wing had inflicted mass casualties. "We're going to need two engines up here," Palmer radioed down. Wherever Kevin was, trying to force open elevators or starting the slow ascent to 78, the elements of the fire were taking over. The second plane had struck the South Tower at more than 500 miles an hour, stripping the fireproofing from steel trusses and columns. The inferno fed on carpets, curtains, chairs, desks, computers. Plumes of soot trapped the heat. The temperature hit 1,800 degrees Fahrenheit, softening the bones of the building. At 9:59 a.m., the top of the South Tower sagged. Then it began to collapse. Beams and struts slammed into one another. As each floor failed, the falling mass increased, picking up velocity. About 500,000 tons of concrete and steel sped to the earth, reaching an estimated 124 miles an hour. Lieutenant LaRocco of Ladder 9 had just put his foot on a stalled escalator on the north end of the South Tower's mezzanine when he felt something like a wave in the floor. He heard a mounting roar like a space shuttle taking off. The light in the windows vanished as if someone had yanked a giant shade down. Kevin would have had little time to think about the sound above him. It took just 10 seconds for the tower to fall. As the mass neared the ground, it generated a huge blast of compressed air and seismic waves equal to those produced by a 2.1 magnitude earthquake.
Paperwork from the towers drifted miles away, littering the beaches of the Rockaways. For most of that day, Rose Ellen had been at PS 312, preoccupied with getting her third graders back to their parents. Now at home, she waited for Kevin to call. He always did, leaving a message when she didn't answer. "Hey, it's me. If you see anything on the news, don't worry about it. I'm okay." But 6 p.m. came and went without any word. At 12:30 a.m., Special Operations Command called and told Rose Ellen that Kevin was listed among the missing. All of the guys on Rescue 4's rig were unaccounted for, as was their captain, Brian Hickey, who had been working with Rescue 3 that day. Rose Ellen stayed up all night, her eyes darting between the television news and the front door. Around sunrise, Rose Ellen went onto the porch and stared down the street. "At that point, I knew," she would say years later. "In my head, I knew." After a week, one of the crews digging through the pulverized wreckage at Ground Zero came across a Halligan bar, which might have been used to claw at an elevator door. It was marked with KD and R4. Kevin Dowdell, Rescue 4. The tool had been blown out of the lobby, but there was no other sign of Kevin. The remaining men of Rescue 4 set up a war room in the firehouse, manned round-the-clock shifts to dig through the wreckage, and assigned a firefighter to liaise with each family who was missing someone. "Did we find him today?" Rose Ellen would ask. "No," Billy Murphy would say, day after day. Whenever the door to the Dowdell house opened, three faces would swivel toward it with hope. "We were like, if anyone got out of there or could get out of there, it's him," Patrick recalled. But it was always a relative or neighbor. 2 weeks after the attacks, Rose Ellen decided that sitting around the house in their grief was not doing them any good. "Listen," she said to the boys, "you're going back to school and I'm going back to work." On the drive to Iona, she persuaded Patrick to finish his reapplication to West Point. "You will not, we will not, use anything as an excuse in your life," she said. Xavier High School was steeped in mourning. 60 alumni and close relatives of students and staff were lost. Counselors and priests watched James for signs of depression. But when Rose Ellen pushed him to see a therapist, he protested. "All I do is talk to people," he told her. He would channel his emotions into running, sometimes 12 miles at a time. Back at Iona, Patrick couldn't concentrate. He called James and suggested that they go to Ground Zero to search for their father's remains. "If we find him, I want to be there," Patrick told James. "I want to see him. I want to help carry him out." James heard his father's voice in his head. "Don't sit on the sidelines. Make things happen. Do things." "I'll meet you there," James told his brother. Rescue 4 held a meeting about whether to allow them to join the search. They took a vote and the boys won. Murphy and Flaherty geared them up with fire boots, gloves, Carhartt suits, helmets, and tools. The guys worried about giving the boys nightmares. Murphy warned them, "If we come across somebody, I'll ask you to step away until we find out who it is." The pile, as it was called, was 8 stories of contorted metal, sticking up like giant fork tines, spread over 16 smoldering acres. The burning electrical smell was sickening. As Patrick and James clambered through it, they could feel heat in their boot soles. Grapplers lifted steel from the smoking heaps, and the diggers showed the boys what to look for underneath. A boot, a piece of helmet, the reflective tape from a turnout coat. But the main sign of human remains was the odor of decay. As soon as the diggers smelled it, they would wave at the machines to stop. The first time the boys were present for a recovery, the crew cast sidelong looks at James and Patrick. The men and boys removed their helmets. A chaplain was called. They stood at attention as the remains were carried away on a flag-draped stretcher. "You good?" Murphy asked Patrick. "Yeah, I'm good," Patrick said.
For 7 months, James and Patrick worked at Ground Zero as much as they could. Being away from it became harder than being there, Patrick recalled. When his classes at Iona were done for the day, he'd find a ride to the city and dig half the night, then return to campus at 3 or 4 a.m., slit-eyed from ash and lack of sleep, stowing his dusty gear in a garbage bag in his dorm. James kept his Carhartts and tools in his Xavier locker. He would shed his school uniform, blue Oxford shirt, necktie, insignia patch sweater, and tromp out the schoolhouse door, transformed in coverall and boots. The crew found parts of helmets and parts of people. They found impaled bodies that had to be cut away from the steel with torches. They found intact bodies in strange voids. How long had some people survived under the wreckage? Sometimes the boys just put bone fragments in buckets. At the firehouse, Patrick and James sat around the kitchen table debriefing like members of the company. They listened to the men of Rescue 4 wrestle with survivors' guilt. If they had been on duty, they'd have been in the South Tower at 9:59 a.m. Survival was a matter of lefts and rights, as Flaherty said. They posed terrible what-if questions. Should the fire commanders have foreseen the tower's collapse? If so, should they have kept men from going up? Well, what was the alternative? Flaherty argued at the table. There's people trapped upstairs. We have to go get them. Could you imagine, he said, if the FDNY had just given up on the towers? That would have been the worst day in the history of the fire department, the other way. The kitchen's conversations were a kind of counseling for the boys. We had our people and we just talked among ourselves and that was enough, Patrick remembered. So were the funerals for firefighters they played at with the Emerald Society pipes and drums. They stood by graves in kilts and red tunics that Flaherty had given them and performed Amazing Grace and Going Home. Many children of the dead were preschoolers or grade schoolers. Rose Ellen saw that the firefighters were helping to steady her sons. Is school good? Flaherty and others would ask the boys while they dug through the pile. If your grades aren't good, you can't be here. As a picture of Kevin's movements with Rescue 4 emerged from survivor accounts, the recovery concentrated on a spot near the South Tower elevator shafts. In late October, on a day the boys were not working, a crew found the remains of 4 men from Rescue 4, but not Kevin's. A few feet away was a large, burned-out space where fires had raged below the tonnage for weeks. You recover two guys that were kind of close by to each other in the rubble, and then you don't get anybody else, Patrick said. It's really hard. You don't know how that happens, but that's how it happens. On the morning of November 12, 2001, when an American Airlines plane accidentally crashed into the Rockaway shortly after takeoff, Rose Ellen could see the smoke from the porch. You are not going over there, she told James. When Rescue 4 pulled up to the crash site, James was already there in his gear, hosing down a burning house. You're one of us now, a firefighter told him. James, though just 17, took the FDNY entrance exam and passed. By spring, the pile had become a pit, with almost 1.8 million tons of debris removed. The site was practically broom clean. The recovery process was down to DNA testing of the smallest fragments. Even then, no Kevin. There's nothing there, Murphy told Rose Ellen. It's over. Nothing, she asked. Nothing, he said. They held Kevin's memorial service on April 20th, 2002. His casket was filled with dust from the spot where they believe he had died, and mementos of him. His extra turnout gear, a pair of fire boots, a copy of the Irish Voice newspaper, travel brochures for Iceland, letters from his sons and siblings. Hundreds of people attended, including the mayor. Patrick played a bagpipe solo of American Grace as the casket was carried into the church. He was a teacher, mentor, tradesman, listener,
and my best friend," Patrick said during his eulogy, concluding with an Irish blessing that Kevin had recited to him. "May the best days of your past be the worst of your future." The memorial service marked an abrupt end to months of mission. It was so consuming from September to April that after it was all said and done, there was a sense of, "Now what do we do?" James recalled. Kevin was irrecoverable, but they had his voice. "Don't sit on the sidelines." Patrick had just been accepted to West Point, and in June he entered Beast Barracks, the Academy's rigorous 6-week cadet induction program. It made the news. 9/11 firefighter's kid joins the war on terror. Overnight, he went from friends consoling him to officers barking orders. He marched to breakfast, marched to lunch, and spent nights shining his shoes. What if he couldn't cut it? He feared letting his father down. He refused to buy his mother a West Point sweatshirt. "I didn't want it to be a constant reminder of my failure if I didn't make it through," Patrick said. The combination of mourning, loneliness, and self-doubt made him mutinous. He racked up punishment tours for lateness and absences, and was made to march in circles carrying a rifle for 5 hours at a time. He would sneak out to bars to meet old friends from the Rockaways. He felt like he was trying to break free from prison. He considered quitting to escape the pressure. Rose Ellen felt powerless and wished for her husband. Patrick had relied on Kevin. "I didn't know anything about the Army," she said. "I couldn't help him." Flattery stepped in. "Bro, failure is not an option," he told Patrick. You cannot drop out." He warned him that quitting would alter the trajectory of his life. Patrick rallied, though not before he missed a 9/11 anniversary ceremony because he was walking another punishment tour. This time, it was about a girl. He'd met Kate Nudeck at a party in Rockaway Beach at the end of summer break. He was supposed to report back to West Point that day, and his lateness cost him 20 hours of walking. She was motivation to graduate. So were the pictures of his father taped to his dorm room wall, and a steel bracelet on his wrist etched with "Lieutenant Kevin Dowdell, 9/11/01. James couldn't formally enter the FDNY until he was 21, and at one point talked about joining the Marines. "No, you will not," his mother said. Instead, he enrolled in Iona. Rose Ellen was alone in the house, but had two sons she still needed to get into the finish line of manhood. Patrick and James were strapping, bigger than their father, all bone and muscle and hard charging. They had chosen dangerous futures, and there was little she could do about it. "That's what they knew," she said. In 2006, when James turned 21, he dropped out of his final semester at Iona to enter the FDNY Academy. He then joined Ladder 174 in Flatbush. He finished college the following year. That same spring, Patrick graduated from West Point and prepared for deployment to Iraq. "I want to kill terrorists," he declared to the Associated Press. By 2008, he was a platoon leader on combat patrols in Baghdad. With Patrick skirting roadside bombs and James running into fires, Rose Ellen could only pray. Her faith told her that Kevin was still on watch. "I just said in my head, he's protecting them," she recalled. This is what Kevin Dowdell worked all week for. Patrick would make captain in the Army, and James would take his old man's badge number and carry his Halligan tool. And Rose Ellen, who never allowed pain, hers or theirs, to be an excuse, would see them through. While Patrick was serving abroad, James was earning a medal. At 4:30 one morning in March 2010, Ladder 174 responded to a heavy fire in a two-story building. James and another firefighter battled their way to the second floor with a fire extinguisher and, working in high heat and zero visibility, forced open the door of a rear apartment. In the smoke, James found an unconscious 9-month-old on a bed.
Their team got four people out of the building alive, including the infant. James joined Rescue 2. He would be working with some of Kevin's former colleagues and would be expected not to drag the anchor chain, as they said in the department about slackers. In 2010, while working under Flaherty, James set the unofficial FDNY record for a rope rescue when he descended 200 feet down an unlit Con Edison shaft to help workers trapped in an underground elevator. "I was just the dope on the rope," he said, crediting his partners who'd made the rig. Early last year, he was promoted to lieutenant, his father's rank. He's now studying for the captain's exam. After Patrick left the Army as an assistant operations officer for an artillery battalion, he thought about joining the FDNY. He scored first on the entrance exam out of about 45,000 applicants, but again heard his father's voice, "I just want you to do something better than me." Patrick didn't think there was any vocation greater than firefighter, but he opted for a career in business. He works in cybersecurity in Manhattan, and his home is on the bayside of Rockaway Beach, where he can look directly at One World Trade Center and the twin light towers that shine every September 11th. Each year on the anniversary, Rose Ellen and her sons return to Rescue 4's firehouse for a memorial ceremony. Firefighters gather in their dress uniforms. They bow their heads for a moment of silence in front of a plaque bearing the names of the dead. Invariably, a pedestrian will pause in the firehouse driveway and say casually, "What's going on? Is there a parade or something?" James or Patrick will raise his head and say, "It's September 11th. "Oh," comes the reply. After the memorials, the Dowdells return to the Rockaways for a family dinner. They leave the seat at the head of the table open with a glass of red wine in front of it. At the end of their meal, they pass around the glass, and each person tells a story about Kevin. Among those seated at the family table is a retired firefighter named Tom O'Day, whom Rose Ellen began seeing in 2010. "He understood everything," she said. When Hurricane Sandy hit the Rockaways, Rose Ellen evacuated, but Tom stayed to save her possessions. He carried every memento of Kevin he could find above the floodline. In 2019, Tom and Rose Ellen went to Iceland, where she buried a mass card from Kevin's memorial service on a remote beach, placed a rock over it, and noted the coordinates. Five grandchildren, ages 5 through 13, are also at the family table, as are Patrick's and James's wife, Katie and Chrissy. They all live within walking distance of Rose Ellen in the old home, where an oil portrait of Kevin hangs in the front hall. The grandchildren have been going to firehouses since they were born. As they run around climbing and sliding down the fire pole, they talk about Grandpa Kevin as if they knew him. Recently, the youngest grandchild, Carly, sat with Rose Ellen looking across Jamaica Bay. "I see Grandpa Kevin's building," she said. "What happened to him?" Rose Ellen explained again about the bad guys who flew planes into the buildings and made them fall. That day, reflective acts of duty turned a terrible event into a survivable one for many families. In the aftermath, firehouses cared for the families of the fallen with something beyond duty. Beyond duty, two grieving boys hunting for their lost father and instead recovering other people's fathers and playing hymns for them. A firehouse full of rowdy, imperfect men finishing the job of raising them and giving them the balm of purpose. The FDNY lost 343 men on September 11th. 65 of their sons and daughters now serve in the department. 25 years later, Kevin is still missing. James's promotion to lieutenant fell on what would have been his 70th birthday. "Never forget" is no slogan to the Dowdells. "We live it and we live with it," Patrick said. Living without Kevin is a form of bravery, of course, a fire all its own. Living his example is how they find their way out of the smoke. Sally Jenkins is a staff writer at The Atlantic. Also,
From the September issue under fitness, we have, "You call that a push-up? The Secretary of Defense needs to work on his form," by Tom Bartlett. Pete Hegseth wants us to watch him sweat. Videos of the Secretary of Defense in a T-shirt and shorts working out alongside military personnel have become a trademark of his tenure. He has been filmed running on Omaha Beach, swinging a kettlebell on a university campus, and doing jumping jacks on an amphibious assault ship. In one clip, Hegseth pumps iron with troops at the Guantanamo Bay Naval Base, or as Defense Department X account puts it, America's hashtag SecWar crushed 44 reps on the bench after a morning run. But did he really crush those reps? Each time a new episode of Boot Camp Pete drops, critics skewer his form and mock his endurance. They insist that he's all flex and no fundamentals. In that bench press clip, for example, he doesn't fully extend his arms, making the exercise far easier and inflating his total. A few seconds into the clip, you can hear someone yell, "All the way down, all the way up." Hegseth fails to heed that helpful cue. Such nitpicking would be uncharitable if Hegseth were just another 40-something dad getting a lift in at Planet Fitness. But those are highlight reels posted by the Pentagon. Plus, the former Fox News host isn't exactly known for withholding judgment himself. Recall how last September he gathered the nation's generals and admirals together so that he could upbraid them for being overweight. He told them that leaders set the standard, and that when you let the small stuff go, the big stuff eventually goes. With Hegseth's wisdom in mind, let's examine what the U.S. military's training manuals have to say about proper exercise form. Short answer, a lot. You'll find hundreds of pages spelling out precisely how to perform all manner of movements, including how to stretch your thighs, grasp the left ankle, and pull toward the left buttocks, how to plank, forearms flat on the ground, forming a triangle, and how to throw a 4-pound ball from a seated position. These manuals are replete with charts, bullet points, and illustrations. The Army's Holistic Health and Fitness Testing Manual provides detailed instructions, accompanied by photographs on the bench press, warning that you must not jerk or shrug the shoulders, arch the back, or allow the hips to rise off the bench. Note to Secretary Hegseth, page 65, Appendix B. Standards vary across the branches, even for basic exercises. Take the push-up. For the Army's fitness test, soldiers must do what's known as a hand-release push-up, requiring them to stick their arms straight out to the side after each repetition. The Marine Guide devotes several hundred words to describing how to do a traditional push-up, specifying that soldiers may not rest their chest on the deck except as required to ensure that the upper arms are at least parallel to the deck. In the Air Force, your feet cannot be more than 12 inches apart, and you must maintain a rigid head-to-heel form. These are directives rather than suggestions. Failure to meet the standard results in a no-go in military parlance, meaning you haven't passed that portion of the test. Hegseth's push-ups wouldn't pass muster in any branch. Last summer, Hegseth and Health Secretary Robert F. Kennedy Jr. kicked off the Pete and Bobby Challenge, in which participants attempt to do 50 pull-ups and 100 push-ups in less than 10 minutes. Hegseth's push-ups are more like half-ups. In the ones captured on video, he doesn't go through the full range of motion. His substandard technique is ironic because he's on record ridiculing others for their lack of push-up prowess. In his 2024 book, The War on Warriors, Hegseth mocks women soldiers who can do only 10 push-ups at a pop and refers to a transgender woman as a 10-push-up kind of guy. To be fair, Hegseth's pull-up form at times is more or less textbook. The issue is consistency. Hegseth can't seem to maintain the standard for the duration of the competition and raises his knees to his chest to give himself additional oomph.
This is known as kipping and is forbidden in an 8-page pull-up guide published by the Marines. In one clip, Hegseth kips while using an underhand grip, which technically makes what he's doing a chin-up, an exercise often considered less challenging than a pull-up. The Marine guide permits both, though kipping is always forbidden. According to the guide, poor quality work will prevent you from getting the most from your workout and can lead to injury. Hegseth's work is, by Marine standards, poor. Hegseth claims at the end of the video that he finishes in less than 6 minutes, which would be impressive if he weren't flouting the rules and sacrificing form for speeds. What's more, he's doing these exercises incorrectly during a challenge that bears his name. Given all of this, it's impossible to have confidence in the validity of Hegseth's self-reported feat. Granted, I am not a trained grader of military exercises. Prior to perusing these manuals, I wasn't aware that your arms need to be at a 45-degree angle in relation to your trunk for the modified bent leg body twist, or that it is imperative to point your toes to the rear for the prone row. I was entirely unfamiliar with the squat bender and the quadruplex, nor did I know before watching an Army instructional video how to swing a kettlebell. As it happens, neither does Hegseth, who in January was filmed swinging a kettlebell with recruits at UCLA. You're supposed to keep the kettlebell near your body and generate momentum with your legs and hips. Instead, Hegseth squats as if doing deep knee bends and brings the weight far too close to the ground, putting strain on his shoulders and back. This is wrong, according to Joel Del Rosario, a retired Marine and a kettlebell coach. Del Rosario told me he's glad to see Hegseth encouraging better fitness in the military, and he noted that, in his experience, pretty much everyone who gives the kettlebell a whirl fails at first. He said he'd be honored if asked to show Hegseth how to do the exercise properly. I consulted other military exercise experts, too. Among them was Stu Smith, a former Navy SEAL and the author of a series of books about preparing to qualify for the Special Forces, including one on the Ranger Physical Assessment. A former Army National Guard infantry officer, Hegseth has bemoaned slipping standards across the military, including at the Ranger School, even though he never completed the famously grueling 61-day leadership and fitness course. Smith said he doesn't evaluate the performance of people unless they ask, and so wouldn't comment specifically on Hegseth's approach and abilities. But he said he stresses to his students the importance of going all the way up and all the way down, whether it's a pull-up, push-up, or bench press. I also asked Marine LaBeouf what she made of the Pete and Bobby Challenge video. LaBeouf is a retired brigadier general and the first and only woman to head the physical education department at West Point, a position known as Master of the Sword. She said that nothing she saw from the defense secretary in that video would have counted if she had been the grader, and she has graded thousands of such tests. His pull-ups or chin-ups and the kicking that he does, you would never allow that. You'd stop somebody, you'd say, okay, you're done. LaBeouf said, he just keeps kicking and it's not a good look. She allowed that he might have been exhausted in those clips, but the Army doesn't usually recognize fatigue as an excuse. And it's hard to forgive such lapses and corner cutting from someone who, as LaBeouf puts it, is real big on standards. In response to an inquiry about the criticism of Hegseth's workouts, Joel Valdez, the acting Pentagon press secretary, insisted that Hegseth was being unfairly singled out. Have you ever seen Lloyd Austin's form? Did the Atlantic ever ask about it? He wrote. The answer to both of those questions is no. That's true, but Austin, the previous Secretary of Defense, was not known for posting self-promotional exercise content on social media. He did, however, complete Ranger School and Airborne School, command the 10th Mountain Division in Afghanistan, lead the fight against the Islamic State, and earn a Silver Star.
Tom Bartlett is a staff writer at The Atlantic. Well, that's all the time we have for today. I hope you've enjoyed today's reading from the audio reading service at the Allen County Public Library.

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2: 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My name's David Ness, and for the next 1 hour, we're going to be reading the front section of the Washington Post for today, which is Monday, September 14. Here's the first article from the White House entitled, Trump Resists AI Slowdown as the Political Tide Turns. Democrats are increasingly attacking the administration's hands-off approach to artificial intelligence regulation as midterms approach. Dateline Dublin, Ireland. President Donald Trump on Sunday appeared to dismiss calls from top artificial intelligence leaders to slow the development of AI models as Democrats seize on his administration's resistance to regulation as a line of attack in the midterms. We're leading China in AI. We're the most sophisticated country in the world, and frankly, I want to keep it that way, President Trump said on the sidelines of the Irish Open golf tournament. Whoever wins AI wins. Trump has staked much of his economic record on speeding up AI advances as a boom in the technology drives historic highs in the stock market. But that hands-off approach is facing new scrutiny after three of the AI industry's most prominent leaders, Anthropic CEO Dario Amodei, OpenAI CEO Sam Altman, and xAI founder Elon Musk, endorse slowing the pace at which the industry improves AI models' capabilities. Their united front followed the resignation of an Anthropic researcher who on Tuesday warned that the firm and its competitors were not responsibly developing AI models. The researcher's statement inflamed public debate about the risks of the technology. On Sunday afternoon, Microsoft CEO Satya Nadella said his company welcomed ideas like deliberate pacing and embedding evaluators with some caveats. In a statement posted on X, Nadella emphasized that any safety regimen will also have to factor in enterprise customers' need for privacy and flexibility. For firms, it is imperative they retain full control